believe they've got a really good argument that proves something that Jesus and his followers do not want to accept, and in an indirect way validates their belief or their disbelief in the resurrection. So this is in Matthew chapter 22. So let me read the passage. See if you can't pick out the premises. See if you can't think, here's the conclusion. See if you can't find the logic of the Sadducees' position. Okay, starting in verse 23. Quote, "The same day, some Sadducees came to him, saying there is no resurrection." Right? In the Sanhedrin, you had Sadducees and you had Pharisees. Pharisees were like Nicodemus, Joseph of Arimathea, who believed in immortality, who believed in the Messiah, believed in a resurrection, at least a general resurrection. And then you had the Sadducees, which is another sect of the Sanhedrin, who only accepted the first five books. That is, they only accepted the Pentateuch as divinely inspired. And the Sadducees did not believe in immortality of the soul. And I believe they did not, Sadducees did not believe in the existence of angels, I believe. Okay, so that's who's coming to debate him. Deniers of the resurrection and those who simply affirm the Pentateuch and nothing else. And so they say to him, "Teacher," back to the verses, "Teacher, Moses said, if a man dies childless, his brother shall marry the widow and raise up his children for his brother. Now, there were seven brothers among us. The first married and died childless, leaving the widow to his brother. The second did the same, and so also the third down to the seventh." So they've all married her. "Last of all, the woman herself died. In the resurrection, then whose wife of the seven will she be? For all of them had married her." So how is this an argument? What's the reconstruction? Well, if we break down the argument, here's what the Sadducees are saying. Here are their premises. Premise one is, if a man dies, having no son, his brother shall marry his wife and raise up the child for his brother. That's the law. So we don't want to deny that premise. Right? That's a solid premise. The law teaches that. Okay. Next premise, number two, there were seven brothers. That's just a fact. Okay, so that's a true statement. That's a true premise. Three, the first, having married a wife, died, and not having issue or not having children, left his wife to his brother. That's just another fact, which is true. Okay, so there were seven brothers. The first one married a wife, didn't have children, and the second brother married her. Another fact. In like manner, the second and the third and so on to the seventh. So that just happened, right? And why? Not only is it a fact, but it's also part of the law, right? This is what's supposed to happen. So not only are these things happen, they're lawful. Okay, so because we don't want to make the mistake between just because something's factual doesn't mean it's lawful. No, these are not only facts that happened, but under the law, these are facts that should have happened. Okay, and then the last one just simply is a statement of the truth that the woman died. So you've got the law, you've got the law directing facts, and then you've got the wife dying, the woman dying. Now, what I asked you last time was this. My question to the listener, to the viewers, is why do the Sadducees think there's a problem here? Like, what's the big deal? Why are they coming to Jesus with this instance of a woman in their midst having this relationship with her husband and her husband's brothers? So they must think they've got him somehow. They must think that this argument is so good that's going to trap Jesus. And so my question for you was, can you see what that trap was going to be? What's the problem? Well, there's a hint at the problem with the question they asked. At the resurrection, and so meaning what? Just as you Pharisees say, and just as you Jesus says, and your followers, whose wife of the seven shall she be? For all had her, right? They're all lawfully married to her. Why is this a puzzle? Why is this a conundrum that the Sadducees think that Jesus has to solve? One woman, seven husbands, in the afterlife, whom she married to. Well, this is where logic comes in, okay?
logic can show us, by just following the truth of those premises, what are the possible inferences. Well, if we take the scenario, right, she's either married to one or she's married to all of them. Because that's what the law says. Okay, this is what the Sadducees are thinking. The law says, right, she's either married to one or all of them. So using their form of argument, given those premises, there's only really three possible inferences. You can say she's married to all seven. You could say that. You could also say that she's just married to just one of them and not to the others. Or you could just say there's no resurrection. And so what the Sadducees are saying is that the problem of who she's married to is generated by adding resurrection to it. See, the problem with, and this is what the Sadducees are thinking, and we could see this from the logic. The Sadducees are saying, look, this whole logical problem, who she's married to, is driven by the absurd position. Again, this is just the Sadducees thinking, right? These two absurd positions that she's married to all seven, which would be polygamy, that denies the law. Or she's unfairly and arbitrarily just related, married to one of them. That's also unlawful because she's legitimately married to all of them. And this is driven by the fact that they believe in a resurrection. So what they want to say, right, is that they want the Jesus and his followers to simply just deny the resurrection. If you deny the resurrection, then you have to worry about marriage in the resurrection, and you have to worry about this problem within the law. Right? That is, the problem of arbitrariness and polygamy is driven by the added premise that when people are resurrected, they are in the state in which they were in life. That is, when it seems like what the Sadducees' understanding of resurrection is this: if so and so is resurrected, then the state that they're resurrected into is the one they had in the previous life or in the life before. I mean, that seems to be obvious, right? Isn't that right? Jesus sees this and points out that what's driving the absurdity is your false assumption. So here's his answer, right? Jesus answered them, "You are wrong because you know neither the scriptures nor the power of God. For in the resurrection, they neither marry nor are given in marriage, but are like angels in heaven." So there's the first response. Who said that when you're resurrected in the exact same state that you were before? That is, the resurrected life is not identical to the life you had before. So because those who are resurrected in the resurrection, they're not married, then the question who she's married to is a non-question. That is, it's the Sadducees' understanding of resurrection is what's driving their own confusion about it. So first he corrects the factual error. In the resurrection, there is neither marriage, so they're not given in marriage, and they don't actually have marriage. That's the first thing. And then he says, but what about the resurrection of the dead? He says, as for the resurrection of the dead, have you not read what was said to you by God? I am the God of Abraham, the God of Isaac, and the God of Jacob. He is God not of the dead, but of the living. And when the crowd heard it, they were astounded at his teaching. I mean, that's just some powerful statements from the Lord. Now, there's an important philosophical, apologetic, logical point here. Right, you see that Jesus, when he's arguing with the Sadducees, he's not quoting from later books of the Hebrew Bible. He's not like appealing to Daniel or certain verses in Psalms or later biblical Maccabees, where there are more clear statements about a resurrection. Now he's quoting the Pentateuch. Why would Jesus use Genesis
for the reality of the resurrection. Again, when it looks from an apologetic standpoint, some other verses might be clearer. Because the Sadducees would agree that Genesis is sacred scripture. It's a profound methodological point, a profound statement of prudence on the Lord's part. That is, when Jesus is discussing and debating, he's going off shared authorities. Right? Jesus is basically telling the Sadducees, you don't understand your own books. You don't even understand how to read. You're reading Genesis wrong. Your own books that you accept, that he is the God of Abraham, the God of Isaac, and the God of Jacob. He is God of not of the dead, but of the living. Meaning the Sadducees, based upon their own books, should believe in the resurrection. It's a masterstroke of debate, a masterstroke of how one goes about dialoguing and arguing for the faith. Okay, so what does this Sadducees argument failure tell us? It tells us what soundness does not look like, or it's what an unsound argument looks like. The argument's not sound, although it is valid. It isn't sound because there is a false premise, and Jesus, the Lord, is outdoing the Sadducees in both logic, and he's out arguing with the experts. He's pointing out that your argument is driving a false conclusion because you have a false premise. And so the point here is another example of just learning logic, learning an argument, how it works. We can actually see Jesus at work in ways that we maybe not have seen before. He's really an expert at using logic and argument. It's fascinating. Okay, so that's Jesus confronting an unsound argument. But later, let's move on to what a sound argument is. And again, I want you to see the power of logic, the power of premises leading to a conclusion. The power when you add truth and validity together. And the passage I'm going to refer to is now later in Matthew 22, when the Pharisees come and they try to test him. So this is now in verse 34 of chapter 22 of Matthew. Listen to these words. Quote, when the Pharisees heard that he had silenced the Sadducees, so Jesus has taken them to task and the Sadducees are done. The Pharisees now are coming in to ask him a question to test him. Verse 36, teacher, which commandment in the law is the greatest? He said to him, you shall love the Lord your God with all your heart and with all your soul and with all your mind. This is the greatest and first commandment. And a second is like it. You shall love the neighbor as yourself. On these two commandments hang all the law and the prophets. Beautiful. What's the greatest commandment? Loving the Lord your God with all your heart, with all your soul, and with all your mind. That ends in verse 40. Now, starting in verse 41, we get a little window of what it means to love God with your mind. Loving God with your mind means, partly, that you're able to engage in dialogue with those who you disagree with, to be able to debate, right, objections to the faith. Because the very next line, here's what happens. The Pharisees were gathered together. Now Jesus is asking them a question. And it's one of the most, this is such a great logical and argument tactics at work. He asked them about David. So anyway, so Jesus answered their questions. Now he's going to ask them his own question. Jesus asked them a question. What do you think of the Messiah? Whose son is he? The Pharisees said to him, the son of David. He, Jesus, said to them, how is it then that David, by the Spirit, calls him Lord, saying, the Lord said to my Lord, sit at my right hand and until I put your enemies under your feet. If David thus calls him Lord,
how can he be his son? To see the genius of this, to see the logical rigor and the power of argument of what Jesus is saying, we can, quote unquote, reconstruct his argument, break it down into premises. Okay, that's what logic does. We break arguments, we break down bits of prose, whether it be blog post, book, whatever, we break down bits of prose and we try to find the logical method implications at work. That's what I'm doing here. Okay, so based on what he said, we have a premise. The first premise is the Messiah is David's son. That's premise one. The Messiah is David's son. Who gave that premise? The Pharisees. The Pharisees offered that premise. So that's a true premise. Then the second premise is, by the Spirit, David calls the Messiah David's Lord. And that's from Psalm 110, which is a sacred text of the Pharisees. So, if David says something by the Spirit, then it's true. Because here's what when Jesus says, by the Spirit, David calls the Messiah David's Lord, that is based upon a hermeneutical principle that if David or a prophet says something by the Spirit, so if David says X by the Spirit, X is true. Now that's an implied premise. It's not stated. It's implied. Okay. So if by the Spirit David calls the Messiah David's Lord, and if when David says something by the Spirit it's true, then three, it follows, thus it is true that the Messiah is David's Lord. That's just a logical inference from two. And if what David says by the Spirit's true, then it's true. So we've got, it's true that the Messiah is David's Lord. However, the first premise says that the Messiah is also David's son. So if the Messiah is David's son and the Messiah is David's Lord, then it follows, it is true that David's son, who is the Messiah, is also David's Lord. So David's son is David's Lord, and that's a logical conclusion from premises 1 and 3. But this is false. I mean, this is what the Pharisees, so put yourself in the Pharisees' mindset. Wait a minute. So if it's true that David's son is David's Lord, that can't possibly be true because we all know that no son is their father's Lord. No son is their father's Lord. But yet that's what follows. And so there's a crisis here. What's the crisis? Is that the logical conclusion, what logically follows from what the answer that the Pharisees gave, is that David's son is David's God. If it is true that David's son is David's Lord, then it follows that David's son is David's God. But that's false. There's no way for David's son to be David's God. There's no way for David's son to be David's Lord. And so why is this a crisis? Because we have David saying something false, saying something illogical, saying something that can't be true, when he's speaking by the Spirit. You can say he's not speaking by the Spirit, but of course that denies your whole religion, right? You deny, right, the prophetic gift of David. Can't do that if you're a Pharisee. You can't give up David's prophetic gift. But yet you're logically compelled to say somehow that David's son is David's God. But yet this seems false. So how can it, so obviously, but it can't be false. So how can it be true? How can it be true that David's son is David's God? Because in some sense, David's son is somehow God of Israel. It's what so what Jesus is showing you is that what logically follows. See, it's what logically follows is the problem.
David's son is God. David's son is God. Now think of what that means to a Pharisee. This is mind-blowing. But why are they in trouble? Because of the objective rules of logic. Because of the objective logical principles of inference. There's no way to get around the logic of Psalm 110. There's no way to get around the logic of the nature of the Messiah. Like, it's game over. David's son is God. Of course, what do we know? Well, Jesus is David's son. That's what those genealogies are about in the Gospels. Jesus is an heir from the line of David. So somewhere along the line of David's sons, somewhere along the line, there's God. One of those is going to be God. Now, how do you answer that? How do you answer that a son, because David's son's a human being, right? David's son is born of a woman, flesh and blood. How could that possibly be God? Well, if God can become incarnate, right? That's what we see here. We see that the incarnation of the second person of the Trinity, right, taking on flesh, right, the Word becoming flesh and making his dwelling among us, that's the answer to this logical problem. How is David's son God? Because God the Son became incarnate in Mary. That's what follows. So the revelation of the incarnation is what helps solve this crazy conclusion from Psalm 110. Again, the power of argument, the power of logic. This is just, it's great stuff. Now, so that's his argument. He gives that argument, right? How can David, who is Messiah's his son, call him Lord? What's their response? No one was able to give him an answer. Nor from that day did anyone dare to ask him any more questions. So this is the Thomistic Mind with Dr. Jason Reed. I'm professor of philosophy at Divine Word College, and I teach part-time in the permanent diaconate program for Archdiocese of Dubuque, which I love doing. I love teaching in these places. I love philosophy, you can't tell. I love logic. And one of the reasons I love philosophy and love logic is it makes what Jesus is saying exciting. It points out to just the genius of the Son of God. Here he is giving this proof. He is proving from their own book that the man standing in front of them is God. That is, this is the beauty of it. Jesus, in a way, is proving to the Pharisees who he's talking to that he's God. He who is talking to you, this man from Nazareth, right, this carpenter's son, is God in the flesh. In a sense, that's what follows. Now, why also is this a powerful argument? Because the premises of his argument, the Pharisees affirm. The religious leaders of the day agree with the premises. And because the logic is valid, they have to believe logically, necessarily, inevitably, that conclusion that David's son is God, somehow. It's inescapable. See, that's how logic works when it's done right. It forces the mind to go in a certain direction. It helps us find the truth. So again, this is not just some sort of game that Jesus is playing with them. This isn't trying to show who's the smartest person in the room. No, logic apply to the scripture under the teaching of Jesus, he's revealing truth to them, because when truth is logically related to it together, you get another truth. Truth leads to truth.
And so that was, as you wrap up this first segment here, that's sort of the takeaway here. Right, the takeaway is that we see logic working with the premises that the Pharisees give, and Jesus revealing truths about his personhood. Okay, so again, this is the Thomistic mind. We've looked at some how logic is working in Jesus' teaching. So this is a sound argument. Like, this is the, Jesus is giving an argument that fits the gold standard. The sound argument is Jesus' son is God. Jesus' son is God. Okay, well, it's about time for a break. Please stay with us. And next, in the next segment, we'll dive into more of Jesus' teaching and show you how powerful the soundness is. The church teaches that a solid education and grounding in philosophy is necessary to find the truth and avoid error, to understand the mysteries of divine revelation, to grasp the church's doctrine, and to engage an unbelieving world. Philosophy is so valued by the church that she requires it to form the intellectual life of her priests. Read Thomas is an online program created to make this intellectual formation more widely accessible. Developed and taught by Dr. Jason Reed, the courses combine academic rigor with a spirit of faith, presenting the great themes of classical and Thomistic philosophy in a way that is clear, structured, and faithful to the Catholic intellectual tradition. Participants encounter fundamental questions of philosophy through topics such as the pursuit of wisdom, an introduction to philosophy, an overview of philosophy's origins, methods, and enduring questions. There's He Who Is, examining the classical view of God's attributes and their theological and spiritual implications. We also have The Mystery of Existence, the philosophy of creation, exploring the metaphysical principles underlying the doctrine of creation. Then we have The Three-Person God, the mystery of God's inner life, a philosophical study of the Trinity's inner relations. There's also St. Thomas Aquinas' philosophy of the angels, where we consider the nature and role of spiritual beings in Thomistic thought, and further courses that engage the treasures of the Catholic intellectual tradition. Read Thomas seeks to cultivate not only knowledge, but also a deeper appreciation of the harmony between faith and reason, helping participants enter more fully into the wisdom of St. Thomas Aquinas and the Church's philosophical heritage. The website is www.readthomist.com. That's www.readthomist.com. The email is read.thomist@gmail.com. That's read.thomist@gmail.com. At Read Thomas, we believe the life of the mind is for every Christian.

Welcome to the second half of our show today, the second half of the program on the Thomistic Mind with Dr. Jason Reed, as we dive into the nature of proof. And this, we left off with Christ giving a sound argument that the Son of David is David's God. That is, the Son of David, a man, is God, i.e., the one who they're debating is God in the flesh. Pretty powerful stuff. So, again, that's how logic works. What I want to move into now for the second segment is I want to look at some famous verses from John chapter 6. John chapter 6. We're going to see logic at its best, in a way. Okay? So we'll see how logic is used and how even certain folks in the scripture are making logical inferences. Okay. So I'm going to starting in verse 51 of John chapter 6. Verse 51 of John chapter 6. Quote, Jesus says, "I am the living bread that came down from heaven. Whoever eats of this bread will live forever. And the bread that I will give for the life of the world is my flesh. I am the living bread that came down from heaven. Whoever eats of this bread will live forever. The bread that I will give for the world is my flesh." What's the logic here? Okay, well, the first premise is going to be, if you eat this bread, you will live forever. Eating the bread that came down from heaven, you will live forever. And that's the first premise. Eating bread, if eating bread, then live forever. Second premise is, this bread that you're eating is Christ's flesh. The bread that you're eating, the bread in premise one, is Christ's flesh. Now, he doesn't say this, but what logically follows? What logically follows is what the Jews say in verse 52. Verse 52 says, "Jews then disputed amongst themselves, saying, 'How can this man give us his flesh to eat?'" Why do they ask that question? Because what logically follows, eating flesh, live forever, and this bread is Christ's flesh. Eating Christ's flesh entails living forever. That's the logical conclusion. That's the valid conclusion. Eating bread, if you eat this bread, you will live forever. Second premise, but this bread is Christ's flesh. Therefore, conclusion, eating Christ's flesh entails living forever. And so they asked the question. They made the logical inference. Their question is based upon the logical following, the logical conclusion that follows the premises that Jesus provided. And so what happens? The Jews see it. They see the logical implication. Well, then how can this work? How can this man give us his flesh to eat? I have put that verse, and I have put it in that logical structure for years. And so I don't know if many of you might know this or not, but I'm a convert to the Catholic Church. And so as a convert, most of my life, I did not believe in what Catholics call, and Eastern Orthodox call, the real presence. Meaning, I did not believe, nor was I taught, that the host at church, whether church would be if you're Protestant, right? Because I grew up in a Methodist church, and the first Sunday of every month, we had communion. That's what we call it in the Methodist church. In a standard Protestant church, you have communion. And what happens is there will be these baskets, and they'll pass around. At least in my church, they did this. They pass them around, and there were little crackers in there. So they'd pass it around. You pull the cracker out, and you'd hold on to it. And then the next thing they pass around, these little vials, these little very tiny plastic cups filled with grape juice. It was always grape juice. And so you would get the cracker in your hand, and you get the little thing of grape juice in your hand. And then we'd say a prayer, right, remembering his death, remembering his sacrifice for us on the cross. And as remembering and contemplating that, we're eating the cracker and we're drinking the grape juice because
he says, this is the Last Supper, right? Who, this is my cup of the new covenant. You know, this is my drink, eat this bread. So that's what we were thinking, right? So again, this was just symbolic. Never thought this was real. I never really gave it much thought, really. And I was, so I was raised in that sort of faith. I was raised and lived and grew up with people who thought the same way. Okay, well, years later, as I began reading and doing theology and becoming a philosophy instructor, I come across these logic books, and I come across these Catholic apologetics books, and then responses to Catholic apologetics. And one of the things that really, I won't say divides, but one of the more controversial issues amongst Christians is this idea of real presence. Is this wafer, is this host in the priest's hand what the Catholics say it is, that this really is his body, right? When you go to Mass and the priest holds up the host, he says, the body of Christ. And what the priest means is, this is not kind of like a body. It's not a symbol of the body. This really is his body. This is, you're eating his flesh. Of course, it's under the auspices, right? Under the properties of bread, right? This is what's called a sacramental presence, right? This is a non-bloody body, a non-flesh body, but it's a body nonetheless. Hence, but this is one of the mysteries, right? And we can talk about that some other time. But anyway, that's what the doctrine is. Same thing with the cup, right? When you go up to drink out of the cup, they say the blood of Christ. Okay. So for years, I thought the Catholic case was pretty weak. And I think one of the reasons why is I never gave it much thought, to be honest with you. But as I continued to study St. Thomas and study the Summa and study just Catholic philosophers, I always was, I became more curious, why would someone of these philosophers and theologians' acumen, why would people who are this sharp believe that this is really his body and his blood? So I started reading and diving into the scriptures in ways I haven't before. And when I came across John chapter 6, because a student of mine who was a who was my grader, he was my research assistant, grading assistant, who's now got a PhD in philosophy of his own, and he's the director of a philosophy program. He's just a really sharp guy, wonderful guy. Anyway, the thing I liked about this student was just how patient they were, and they really didn't have the dog in the fight, right? So they would be very charitable in how they interpreted things. So I'm walking out in the hallway, and this assistant of mine's grading. And just maybe sort of out of exasperation, I just said to him, how can the Catholics possibly believe that that's his real blood, his real body, and that's his real blood? He picks up the Bible, turns to verse 51. I am the living bread that came down from heaven. Whoever eats of this bread and will live forever, and the bread that I will give for the life of the world is my flesh. And he closed the book and went back to grading. I thought, you stinker. And I said, if you ever become Catholic, I'm not talking to you anymore. Okay, so I'm sitting here thinking about that, and I could not let that go. All right, well, I teach logic. And so I know an argument when I see one. That's what happens. The more when you get trained in logic, you can't, once you see arguments, you can't unsee them. When you see premises, when you see conclusions, you'll start to see them, which is one of the benefits. So I saw an argument here. And here was the argument. Premise one was Jesus saying, eating this bread, you live forever. Second premise, this bread you're eating is Christ's flesh. What logically follows? Eating his flesh, you live forever. And then I read in verse 52, the exact question I had was being asked by the Jews. How could he possibly mean this? How can this man, how can Jesus possibly for us to believe that we have to eat his flesh? And so it's one of those few moments, one of those few opportunities where the exact question, the question that logically follows from his teachings, the sacred scripture is asking my question.
Because what are they claiming? They're claiming that the antecedent in the conclusion looks false. Eating Christ's flesh looks false. Which means they're making the logical inference. They're drawing that conclusion. So what's their point? Their point is that Jesus is saying that it's sufficient for new life is to eat his flesh. That's false at best, absurd at worst. What a silly thing to say, that eating his flesh is sufficient for living forever. What's he talking about? And what does Jesus say? So that's the logical inference. Does Jesus say, no, you misunderstand a premise? He could say that, right? Because remember, logic deals with validity and truth. If the premises are valid, the argument's valid, that conclusion follows. Well, that's a valid argument. That's a validly drawn conclusion. But the reason why it's a validly drawn conclusion is because it's taking the eating of Christ's flesh in a literal sense. How do you eat bread? You grab a piece of bread and you eat it. That's how eating's being used in the argument. With your mouth and your teeth. And chewing and swallowing. That's what eating means. That's how you eat bread. And so that same use of eating bread is used to eating flesh. So you're telling me that I have to put flesh in my mouth and chew it and swallow it. That makes no sense. This is crazy. So that's what logically follows. Here's what Jesus could have said. No, you misunderstand a premise, just like he did before with the Sadducees. No, the Sadducees had a false premise. They misunderstood resurrection, so he corrected them. You don't understand the scriptures, you understand the resurrection. In the resurrection, they're not married. So he corrects the misunderstanding. He corrects their logical inference. So if this is not what they should be inferring, then Jesus would say, no. What I mean by eating my flesh, I mean something different. You're misunderstanding what I mean by meat. Eat. You're misunderstanding what I mean by flesh. You're mistaken somewhere. Because that's what logically follows. I will beat that drum again. Eating Christ's flesh means live forever is the logically necessary conclusion that follows. Eating bread, it live forever, and this bread that you eat is his flesh. So what's Jesus' response? Is a premise wrong? Is there another premise we're not thinking of? Is there some sort of distinction we need to make? Let's find out. Verses 53 through 58. So Jesus said to them, "Truly, truly, I tell you." Now, very truly or truly, truly, in seminary lingo, this is a test question. So when Jesus says truly, truly, he's writing it on the board, right? Put this in your blue book. Right, this is something this is going to be on the test. Okay, very, very, very truly, or truly, truly, I tell you, or amen, amen, that sort of thing. Unless you eat the flesh of man, unless you eat the flesh of the Son of Man and drink his blood, you have no life in you. Those who eat my flesh and drink my blood have eternal life, and I will raise them up on the last day. For my flesh is true food, and my blood is true drink. Those who eat my flesh and drink my blood abide in me, and I in them. Just as the living Father sent me, and I live because of the Father, so whoever eats me will live because of me. This is the bread that came down from heaven, not like that which your ancestors ate, and they died. But the one who eats this bread will live forever. Wow. So, that's his response. Response to what? Well, there's a conclusion. Eating Christ's flesh entails living forever. The Sadducees say that's absurd. You can't possibly mean that the antecedent is true. You can't possibly say that eating his flesh and drinking blood works. That's absurd.
So how does Jesus respond to the conditional? If you eat Christ's flesh, you'll live forever. How does he respond? Well, he repeats it. He repeats the premise or the conclusion. Not eating Christ's flesh, no life within you. He simply repeats the logical inference. He repeats the very thing that was confusing the audience. And then he says, eating Christ's flesh, you have eternal life and raised on the last day. He doesn't deny the conclusion. He adds to it. Not only does eating Christ's flesh, you have life within you. Now this life is eternal life and it's resurrected life. It's on the last day. That is, the life that I get from eating the flesh is going to raise me up. So he adds to the conclusion, the consequent. He doesn't, again, he's not denying any premise. Number three, Christ's flesh is true food and Christ's blood is true drink. He's now even developing that conclusion more. He's making the connection stronger. It's not that just Christ's flesh is this food, it's true food, real food. And not only is Christ's blood something to drink, it's real drink. It's not symbolic drink. It's not kind of like a drink. It's true drink. Christ's flesh is not just any kind of food. It's true food. I mean, it's food in the proper sense. It's not food in the metaphorical sense. You don't have true food. Isn't a symbol. True food isn't a memorial.

That's what abide means, living together. Christ will live with me, and I will live with him if I eat his flesh. You see what's going on here? He's not denying the logic. He's not denying any of the premises. He's expanding the argument. He's making the conclusion even more powerful. Then he says the next point, my fifth point I want to raise. Just as, so this is a logical point. This is called like an analogy or identity. Just as the Father sent him, and he lives because of the Father, which is literal. Was the Father send him? Yes. He's not metaphorically sent. He's not symbolically sent. He's literally sent. And just as the Father literally sends him, so he lives because of the Father. That's also literal. He gets his life from the Father. Just as the Father sent him, and he lives because of the Father, that's a literal sense. So eating this bread from heaven, eating Christ's flesh, one will live forever. That eating of this bread, which is eating his flesh, that also has to be literal because of the just as. Just as logically means in the same way. This is a logical point. This is a logical rule. So when you hear something say just as, it means in the same way. So if it's just as in a literal sense, then the other thing will be literal as well. So if, think of it this way, see if you can follow the logic. If X is just as Y, and X is literal, Y is literal. Right? There are lots of evangelicals and lots of Catholics who use this same argument to argue for the historicity of Jonah. For example, just as Jonah was in the fish for 3 days and nights, so the Son of Man will be in the heart of the earth. If the Son of Man being the heart of the earth is literal, then Jonah's got to be literal. That is, if one's literal, the other's got to be literal. And if one is non-literal, the other one has to be non-literal. They go together. I've shared this with so many people. I mean, this is the power of logic. How do you avoid this? Just as X, the Father sending, that's literal. Just as that happened, so this will happen. Eating his bread from heaven, eating the Christ's flesh, will live forever. So what does he do? He doesn't deny premise. He doesn't deny logic. He affirms that same conclusion and he develops it, makes it stronger. That is, if the Pharisees thought it's absurd to eat his flesh, Jesus just made it worse. His answer makes it worse. Because it's not just life, it's eternal life. It's being raised. It's abiding with Christ. It's abiding with him. And it's living. I live because of it. I abide with Christ. He abides with me. It's now worse. What do you think the response is going to be? Yay? Oh, I see. Now I get it. It's not the response. Logic, together with truth, is forcing the listeners to deal with the truth of the real presence. Somehow, some way, I have to eat his flesh and drink his blood. I don't know how that works, but that's what he's saying. And we see that in verse 60. In verse 60, when many of his disciples heard it, they said, "This teaching is difficult. Who can accept it?" And I thought, amen. Man, is this difficult. This is difficult for everybody. Not just Catholics or non-Catholics. Even this is

tough for everybody. What's so difficult is the logical, that is the logical exactness and the logical clarity and the precision of his words. It's driving a difficult point home. Why is a teaching difficult? Because of his literal teaching and the logical inferences from the literal. That's how they heard it. They heard him say something literal because their question is in the literal sense. How can this man give us his body to eat? What does eat mean? Putting in my mouth, like I'm eating a sandwich. Is that what you mean? I think probably the fathers were thinking, well, he'll correct this, right? He can't possibly mean that. And Christ answered in the very same sense of eat as the question. There's nothing difficult about a symbolic sense. There's nothing difficult about symbolic eating or metaphorical eating. The problem is logical. The problem they're having is a logical problem. The idea of eating flesh and drinking blood to have life is the logical conclusion to Christ's words. This is the Thomistic Mind with Dr. Jason Reed, and we are finishing up here in our second segment, talking about the power of argument and the power of soundness and the power of inference, the power of truth, the power of validity. And we're seeing Christ's words forcing our minds to accept something that seems very difficult to accept. Very difficult to accept. They ask a little question about flesh, and Jesus answers in the literal sense. Have a Thomistic mind, to have a mind that's Catholic and philosophical, is to be able to think like this, right? So if this is what follows logically, and somehow that's true. They ask the literal question. He answers in the literal sense, hence the difficulty with the teaching. And what's the response? The followers who complained about the literal meaning, they abandon him. They leave him. They didn't ask a question. So, do you really mean that? They didn't ask, okay, surely you don't mean eat in the other sense. I mean, because he'd already done that. Does Jesus' answer preempts any sort of response for clarification? I mean, he like quintuples down, as I just said. There's like five restatements and making it stronger. So he gave them their answer. Do you really mean that? And Jesus said, not only do I mean that, I can make it stronger. And I remember hearing this on one of Bishop Barron's talks on the Eucharist, when the language that Jesus has used is for eat in his response is the same word that you would use for like an animal chewing a carcass. I mean, it's just so Jesus really intensifies the language, very much so. So what are we seeing here? The cap, truth matters, right? We went true premises. And Jesus gave us premises that are true, that blows the mind. And when the argument is valid, that is, when the reasoning holds together, when the argument is good, we get soundness. We find the truth. And this is the gold standard. So the truth of all of this, the truth of Jesus' teaching comes from a conclusion drawn from a sound argument. And the more that one understands logic, the more that one gets trained in philosophy, the more one can be a light in this world. We need people to be logical. We need people to understand reasoning. And I think one of the problems with our witnessing is that people that we're witnessing to in the world today, I mean, people just aren't trained to think like this. So it needs to start with us. It needs to start with us who are interested in the truth. We're interested in finding the truth. Let us be logical. Let it start with God's church. Until next time, this is the Thomistic Mind with Dr. Jason Reed.
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To learn more about our rigorous philosophy courses, visit us online at www.reedthomas.com. www.reedthomist.com. It's been a privilege to journey with you through the world of philosophy, seeking truth, goodness, and beauty together. My hope is that today's conversation encourages you to think more deeply, live more wisely, and love more fully. Until next time, keep your mind fixed on the truth and your heart set on the highest good.

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1: Thank you for tuning in this evening to KMMK 88.7 FM. My name is Marita May, and I am excited to present another episode of Celtic Twilight. It has been quite a cold and dreary winter here in Iowa, and I think we are all looking forward to warmer days, which is why I chose tunes with a spring theme that are laid back and whimsical. Here is a tune by Nickel Creek titled Pastures New.

The next tune I chose is called Birdsong by the Waylon Jennies. This trio has been singing together for 18 years now, and their blend is unmatched. They are considered a folk group, but many of their songs have an Irish influence in their writing style and lyrics.

I had the blessing of traveling to Ireland this past August and was fortunate to experience the rich heritage of the beautiful country and its music scene. My favorite musicians always ended up being the talented guitar players at various pubs that we visited. The next song features a solo guitarist by the name of Todd Halliwell playing one of my favorite tunes of all time, She Big She More, meaning Little Fairy, Big Fairy.

The last piece was a song called Serenade to Spring from the album Songs from a Secret Garden. The Secret Garden albums are all unique and beautiful in their own way. The Secret Garden Group was formed by violinist and vocalist Fionnuala Sherry and keyboardist and composer Rolf Lovland. Sherry was born in County Kildare, Ireland, and Lovland is from Norway. They recorded their first album together in 1995, which that song was from. Next up is a tune called Summer, written and recorded by the band Elephant Sessions, which I have featured on my last segment. This song always lifts my spirit, and I hope it will do the same for you.

The last tune you heard is a selection from Riverdance's 25th anniversary album titled The Countess Kathleen. This is one of the most recognizable tunes from their show and is a slip jig, which is often a lyrical piece featuring the women dancers using soft shoes. If you have never seen Riverdance before, you are in luck. They are actually coming to the Des Moines Civic Center May 1st through the 3rd of this year. They are going on a full U.S. national tour. We were lucky enough to see them at the Gaiety Theater in Dublin, Ireland on our trip this past fall, and it is definitely worth the watch if you've never seen Irish dance shows before. It's a great cultural experience and has really incredible musicians. The last tune this evening is written and recorded by Brian Finnegan, a talented flute player who I have featured before. I hope you have a wonderful evening. This song is called Fly.

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1: Welcome to The Rosary is a Place with Father Benedict Rochelle and Simonetta.
2: We want to invite you to pray the Rosary with us. The Rosary is many things, but perhaps the best way to think about the Rosary is to think about it as a spiritual place, as an invisible chapel that you can enter into even in a busy time of life. And in a place like this, to enter into silence, to prayerfulness, and to follow the events of the life of our Lord Jesus Christ as they must have been seen by the eyes of his mother. We celebrate the Rosary with Mary, but of course that means we celebrate it with Jesus. And we look on him in the mysteries of grace and salvation as his mother and Joseph and the apostles must have seen these events. So quietly enter into your own spirit and join us as we offer the Rosary to God in honor of Christ and his mother.

0: The first five decades of the Rosary are called the Joyful Mysteries. They're called joyful because they represent the early events in the life of Christ and the joy that his mother would have had at these events. In the name of the Father, and of the Son, and of the Holy Spirit. Amen. I believe in God, the Father Almighty, creator of heaven and earth, and in Jesus Christ, his only Son, our Lord, who was conceived by the Holy Spirit, born of the Virgin Mary, suffered under Pontius Pilate, was crucified, died, and was buried. He descended into hell. The third day he rose again from the dead, and he ascended into heaven, and is seated at the right hand of God, the Father Almighty, from whence he shall come to judge the living and the dead.
1: I believe in the Holy Spirit, the Holy Catholic Church, the communion of saints, the forgiveness of sins, the resurrection of the body, and life everlasting. Amen.
0: Our Father, who art in heaven, hallowed be thy name. Thy kingdom come, thy will be done, on earth as it is in heaven.
1: Give us this day our daily bread, and forgive us our trespasses, as we forgive those who trespass against us. And lead us not into temptation, but deliver us from evil. Amen.
0: Let us offer the next three Aves, that we will have an increase of faith, hope, and love. Hail Mary, full of grace, the Lord is with thee. Blessed art thou amongst women, and blessed is the fruit of thy womb, Jesus.
1: Holy Mary, Mother of God, pray for us sinners, now and at the hour of our death. Amen.
0: Hail Mary, full of grace, the Lord is with thee. Blessed art thou amongst women, and blessed is the fruit of thy womb, Jesus.
1: Holy Mary, Mother of God, pray for us sinners, now and at the hour of our death. Amen.
0: Hail Mary, full of grace, the Lord is with thee. Blessed art thou amongst women, and blessed is the fruit of thy womb, Jesus.
1: Holy Mary, Mother of God, pray for us sinners, now and at the hour of our death. Amen.
0: Glory be to the Father, and to the Son, and to the Holy Spirit.
1: As it was in the beginning, is

0: The first joyful mystery, the Annunciation by the angel to Mary that she will be the mother of Emmanuel. Our Father, who art in heaven, hallowed be thy name. Thy kingdom come, thy will be done, on earth as it is in heaven.
1: Give us this day our daily bread, and forgive us our trespasses, as we forgive those who trespass against us. And lead us not into temptation, but deliver us from evil. Amen.
0: Hail Mary, full of grace, the Lord is with thee. Blessed art thou amongst women, and blessed is the fruit of thy womb, Jesus.
1: Holy Mary, Mother of God, pray for us sinners, now and at the hour of our death. Amen.
0: Hail Mary, full of grace, the Lord is with thee. Blessed art thou amongst women, and blessed is the fruit of thy womb, Jesus.
1: Holy Mary, Mother of God, pray for us sinners, now and at the hour of our death. Amen.
0: Hail Mary, full of grace, the Lord is with thee. Blessed art thou amongst women, and blessed is the fruit of thy womb, Jesus.
1: Holy Mary, Mother of God, pray for us sinners, now and at the hour of our death. Amen.
0: Hail Mary, full of grace, the Lord is with thee. Blessed art thou amongst women, and blessed is the fruit of thy womb, Jesus.
1: Holy Mary, Mother of God, pray for us sinners, now and at the hour of our death. Amen.
0: Hail Mary, full of grace, the Lord is with thee. Blessed art thou amongst women, and blessed is the fruit of thy womb, Jesus.
1: Holy Mary, Mother of God, pray for us sinners, now and at the hour of our death. Amen.
0: Hail Mary, full of grace, the Lord is with thee. Blessed art thou amongst women, and blessed is the fruit of thy womb, Jesus.
1: Holy Mary, Mother of God, pray for us sinners, now and at the hour of our death. Amen.
0: Hail Mary, full of grace, the Lord is with thee. Blessed art thou amongst women, and blessed is the fruit of thy womb, Jesus.
1: Holy Mary, Mother of God, pray for us sinners, now and at the hour of our death. Amen.
0: Hail Mary, full of grace, the Lord is with thee. Blessed art thou amongst women, and blessed is the fruit of thy womb, Jesus.
1: Holy Mary, Mother of God, pray for us sinners, now and at the hour of our death. Amen.
0: Hail Mary, full of grace, the Lord is with thee. Blessed art thou amongst women, and blessed is the fruit of thy womb, Jesus.
1: Holy Mary, Mother of God, pray for us sinners, now and at the hour of our death. Amen.
0: Hail Mary, full of grace, the Lord is with thee. Blessed art thou amongst women, and blessed is the fruit of thy womb, Jesus.
1: Holy Mary, Mother of God, pray for us sinners, now and at the hour of our death. Amen.
0: Glory be to the Father, and to the Son, and to the Holy Spirit.
1: As it was in the beginning, is now, and ever shall be, world without end. Amen.
0: O my Jesus,
1: forgive us our sins.
0: Save us from
1: the fires of hell. Bring all souls to heaven, especially those in most need of thy mercy.
0: The second joyful mystery, the visitation of our Blessed Lady to Elizabeth and to the child in her womb, John the Baptist. Our Father, who art in heaven, hallowed be thy name. Thy kingdom come, thy will be done, on earth as it is in heaven.
1: Give us this day our daily bread, and forgive us our trespasses, as we forgive those who trespass against us. And lead us not into temptation, but deliver us from evil. Amen.
0: Hail Mary, full of grace, the Lord is with thee. Blessed art thou amongst women, and blessed is the fruit of thy womb, Jesus.
1: Holy Mary, Mother of God, pray for us sinners, now and at the hour of our death. Amen.
0: Hail Mary, full of grace, the Lord is with thee. Blessed art thou amongst women, and blessed is the fruit of thy womb, Jesus.
1: Holy Mary, Mother of God, pray for us sinners, now and at the hour of our death. Amen.
0: Hail Mary, full of grace, the Lord is with thee. Blessed art thou amongst women, and blessed is the fruit of thy womb, Jesus.
1: Holy Mary, Mother of God, pray for us sinners, now and at the hour of our death. Amen.
2: Hail Mary, full of grace, the Lord is with thee. Blessed art thou amongst women, and blessed is the fruit of thy womb, Jesus.
1: Holy Mary, Mother of God, pray for us sinners now and at the hour of our death. Amen.
2: Hail Mary, full of grace, the Lord is with thee. Blessed art thou amongst women, and blessed is the fruit of thy womb, Jesus.
1: Holy Mary, Mother of God, pray for us sinners, now and at the hour of our death. Amen.
2: Hail Mary, full of grace, the Lord is with thee. Blessed art thou amongst women, and blessed is the fruit of thy womb, Jesus.
1: Holy Mary, Mother of God, pray for us sinners, now and at the hour of our death. Amen.
2: Hail Mary, full of grace, the Lord is with thee. Blessed art thou amongst women, and blessed is the fruit of thy womb, Jesus.
1: Holy Mary, Mother of God, pray for us sinners, now and at the hour of our death. Amen.
2: Hail Mary, full of grace, the Lord is with thee. Blessed art thou amongst women, and blessed is the fruit of thy womb, Jesus.
1: Holy Mary, Mother of God, pray for us sinners, now and at the hour of our death. Amen.
2: Hail Mary, full of grace, the Lord is with thee. Blessed art thou amongst women, and blessed is the fruit of thy womb, Jesus.
1: Holy Mary, Mother of God, pray for us sinners, now and at the hour of our death. Amen.
2: Hail Mary, full of grace, the Lord is with thee. Blessed art thou amongst women, and blessed is the fruit of thy womb, Jesus.
1: Holy Mary, Mother of God, pray for us sinners, now and at the hour of our death. Amen.
2: Hail Mary, full of grace, the Lord is with thee. Blessed art thou amongst women, and blessed is the fruit of thy womb, Jesus.
1: Holy Mary, Mother of God, pray for us sinners, now and at the hour of our death. Amen.
2: Glory be to the Father, and to the Son, and to the Holy Spirit.
1: As it was in the beginning, is now, and ever shall be, world without end. Amen.
2: O my Jesus, forgive us our sins, save us from the fires of hell, bring all souls to heaven, especially those in most need of thy mercy.
0: The third joyful mystery, the birth of our divine Savior. The birth of Jesus is filled with joy, the joy of the angels, the joy of the shepherds, the joy of the Magi. But it happens in such strange circumstances. She laid him in a manger because there was no room for them in the inn. How important it is for us to remember that God chose that his son would be poor, that he would be very poor, that he would be poor all of his life. There are two things we need to think about. First of all, that according to his own words, what we do for the poor, we do for him. And secondly, that we ourselves must not be attached to worldly things and invested in seeking and getting things that make us comfortable. Our Father, who art in heaven, hallowed be thy name. Thy kingdom come, thy will be done, on earth as it is in heaven.
1: Give us this day our daily bread, and forgive us our trespasses, as we forgive those who trespass against us. And lead us not into temptation, but deliver us from evil. Amen.
2: Hail Mary, full of grace, the Lord is with thee. Blessed art thou amongst women, and blessed is the fruit of thy womb, Jesus.
1: Holy Mary, Mother of God, pray for us sinners, now and at the hour of our death. Amen.
2: Hail Mary, full of grace, the Lord is with thee. Blessed art thou amongst women, and blessed is the fruit of thy womb, Jesus.
1: Holy Mary, Mother of God, pray for us sinners, now and at the hour of our death. Amen.
2: Hail Mary, full of grace, the Lord is with thee. Blessed art thou amongst women, and blessed is the fruit of thy womb, Jesus.
1: Holy Mary, Mother of God, Pray for us sinners, now and at the hour of our death. Amen.
0: Hail Mary, full of grace, the Lord is with thee. Blessed art thou amongst women, and blessed is the fruit of thy womb, Jesus.
1: Holy Mary, Mother of God, pray for us sinners, now and at the hour of our death. Amen.
0: Hail Mary, full of grace, the Lord is with thee. Blessed art thou amongst women, and blessed is the fruit of thy womb, Jesus.
1: Holy Mary, Mother of God, pray for us sinners, now and at the hour of our death. Amen.
0: Hail Mary, full of grace, the Lord is with thee. Blessed art thou amongst women, and blessed is the fruit of thy womb, Jesus.
1: Holy Mary, Mother of God, pray for us sinners, now and at the hour of our death. Amen.
0: Hail Mary, full of grace, the Lord is with thee. Blessed art thou amongst women, and blessed is the fruit of thy womb, Jesus.
1: Holy Mary, Mother of God, pray for us sinners, now and at the hour of our death. Amen.
0: Hail Mary, full of grace, the Lord is with thee. Blessed art thou amongst women, and blessed is the fruit of thy womb, Jesus.
1: Holy Mary, Mother of God, pray for us sinners, now and at the hour of our death. Amen.
0: Hail Mary, full of grace, the Lord is with thee. Blessed art thou amongst women, and blessed is the fruit of thy womb, Jesus.
1: Holy Mary, Mother of God, pray for us sinners, now and at the hour of our death. Amen.
0: Hail Mary, full of grace, the Lord is with thee. Blessed art thou amongst women, and blessed is the fruit of thy womb, Jesus.
1: Holy Mary, Mother of God, pray for us sinners, now and at the hour of our death. Amen.
0: Glory be to the Father, and to the Son, and to the Holy Spirit.
1: As it was in the beginning, is now, and ever shall be, world without end. Amen.
2: O my Jesus, forgive us our sins.
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2: Bring all souls to heaven, especially those in most need of thy mercy.
0: The fourth joyful mystery, the presentation of the Christ child in the temple by Mary and Joseph. Our Father, who art in heaven, hallowed be thy name. Thy kingdom come, thy will be done, on earth as it is in heaven.
1: Give us this day our daily bread, and forgive us our trespasses, as we forgive those who trespass against us. And lead us not into temptation, but deliver us from evil. Amen.
0: Hail Mary, full of grace, the Lord is with thee. Blessed art thou amongst women, and blessed is the fruit of thy womb, Jesus.
1: Holy Mary, Mother of God, pray for us sinners, now and at the hour of our death. Amen.
0: Hail Mary, full of grace, the Lord is with thee.

0: of God, pray for us sinners, now and at the hour of our death. Amen.
1: Hail Mary, full of grace, the Lord is with thee. Blessed art thou amongst women, and blessed is the fruit of thy womb, Jesus.
0: Holy Mary, Mother of God, pray for us sinners, now and at the hour of our death. Amen.
1: Hail Mary, full of grace, the Lord is with thee. Blessed art thou amongst women, and blessed is the fruit of thy womb, Jesus.
0: Holy Mary, Mother of God, pray for us sinners, now and at the hour of our death. Amen.
1: Hail Mary, full of grace, the Lord is with thee. Blessed art thou amongst women, and blessed is the fruit of thy womb, Jesus.
0: Holy Mary, Mother of God, pray for us sinners, now and at the hour of our death. Amen.
1: Hail Mary, full of grace, the Lord is with thee. Blessed art thou amongst women, and blessed is the fruit of thy womb, Jesus.
0: Holy Mary, Mother of God, pray for us sinners, now and at the hour of our death. Amen.
1: Hail Mary, full of grace, the Lord is with thee. Blessed art thou amongst women, and blessed is the fruit of thy womb, Jesus.
0: Holy Mary, Mother of God, pray for us sinners, now and at the hour of our death. Amen.
1: Hail Mary, full of grace, the Lord is with thee. Blessed art thou amongst women, and blessed is the fruit of thy womb, Jesus.
0: Holy Mary, Mother of God, pray for us sinners, now and at the hour of our death. Amen.
1: Glory be to the Father, and to the Son, and to the Holy Spirit.
0: As it was in the beginning, is now, and ever shall be, world without end. Amen.
1: O my Jesus,
0: forgive us our sins.
1: Save us from the fires of hell.
0: Bring all souls to heaven, especially those in most need of thy mercy.
1: The fifth joyful mystery, the finding of the child Jesus in the temple. Our Father, who art in heaven, hallowed be thy name. Thy kingdom come, thy will be done, on earth as it is in heaven.
0: Give us this day our daily bread, and forgive us our trespasses, as we forgive those who trespass against us. And lead us not into temptation, but deliver us from evil. Amen.
1: Hail Mary, full of grace, the Lord is with thee. Blessed art thou amongst women, and blessed is the fruit of thy womb, Jesus.
0: Holy Mary, Mother of God, pray for us sinners, now and at the hour of our death. Amen.
1: Hail Mary, full of grace, the Lord is with thee. Blessed art thou amongst women, and blessed is the fruit of thy womb, Jesus.
0: Holy Mary, Mother of God, pray for us sinners, now and at the hour of our death. Amen.
1: Hail Mary, full of grace, the Lord is with thee. Blessed art thou amongst women, and blessed is the fruit of thy womb, Jesus.
0: Holy Mary, Mother of God, pray for us sinners, now and at the hour of our death. Amen.
1: Hail Mary, full of grace, the Lord is with thee. Blessed art thou amongst women, and blessed is the fruit of thy womb, Jesus.
0: Holy Mary, Mother of God, pray for us sinners, now and at the hour of our death. Amen.
1: Hail Mary, full of grace, the Lord is with thee. Blessed art thou amongst women, and blessed is the fruit of thy womb, Jesus.
0: Holy Mary, Mother of God, pray for us sinners, now and at the hour of our death. Amen.
1: Hail Mary, full of grace, the Lord is with thee. Blessed art thou amongst women, and blessed is the fruit of thy womb, Jesus.
0: Holy Mary, Mother of God, pray for us sinners, now and at the hour of our death. Amen.
1: Hail Mary, full of grace, the Lord is with thee. Blessed art thou amongst women, and blessed is the fruit of thy womb, Jesus.
0: Holy Mary, Mother of God, pray for us sinners, now and at the hour of our death. Amen.
1: Hail Mary, full of grace, the Lord is with thee. Blessed art thou amongst women, and blessed is the fruit of thy womb, Jesus.
0: Holy Mary, Mother of God, pray for us sinners, now and at the hour of our death. Amen.
1: Hail Mary, full of grace, the Lord is with thee. Blessed art thou amongst women, and blessed is the fruit of thy womb, Jesus.
0: Holy Mary, Mother of God, pray for us sinners, now and at the hour of our death. Amen.
1: Hail Mary, full of grace, the Lord is with thee.

0: Blessed art thou amongst women, and blessed is the fruit of thy womb, Jesus.
1: Holy Mary, Mother of God, pray for us sinners, now and at the hour of our death. Amen.
0: Glory be to the Father, and to the Son, and to the Holy Spirit.
1: As it was in the beginning, is now, and ever shall be, world without end. Amen.
0: O my Jesus, forgive us our sins,
1: save us from the fires of hell, bring all souls to heaven, especially those in most need of thy mercy.
0: Hail, Holy Queen, Mother of mercy, our life, our sweetness, and our hope. To thee do we cry, poor banished children of Eve. To thee do we send up our sighs, mourning and weeping in this valley of tears. Turn then, most gracious Advocate, thine eyes of mercy toward us, and after this our exile, show unto us the blessed fruit of thy womb, Jesus. O clement, O loving, O sweet Virgin Mary, pray for us, O Holy Mother of God,
1: that we may be made worthy of the promises of Christ.
0: Let us pray. O God, whose only begotten Son, by his life, death, and resurrection, has purchased for us the rewards of eternal life, grant, we beseech thee, that meditating on these mysteries of the most holy rosary of the Blessed Virgin Mary, we may imitate what they contain and obtain what they promise, through the same Christ our Lord. Amen. May the divine assistance remain always with us, and may the souls of the faithful departed, through the mercy of God, rest in peace. Amen. May the Holy Virgin bless you with her loving child, this day and forever. In the name of the Father, and of the Son, and of the Holy Spirit. Amen.
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5: This is EWTN Daily Saint, where each story reminds us that holiness is possible in every age. Saint John Kemble was born in Hertfordshire, England, in 1599 to a devout Catholic family who chose not to join the Church of England. A gentle-hearted man, John became a priest in 1652. For more than 50 years, he ministered quietly to Catholics who were forced to practice their faith in secret in the border counties around England and Wales. In 1678, during a time of intense persecution of Catholics, a fabricated conspiracy to kill the king caused Catholic clergy to undergo scrutiny. John was falsely charged with treason. In 1679, despite being found innocent of treason, he was condemned and executed for the crime of being a Catholic priest. He was canonized in 1970 as one of the 40 martyrs of England and Wales. May the life of St. John Kemble inspire you to grow closer to Christ today. St. John, pray for us. To sign up for the Daily Saint emails, please visit ewtn.com/dailysaint.
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1: The Bible used is the Revised Standard Version, Catholic Edition, specifically the Great Adventure Bible from Ascension. The Bible in a Year reading plan and all Bible in a Year episodes can be found at ascensionpress.com/BIY or on the Ascension app. Today, Father Mike reads Proverbs 15, verses 9 through 12, and he talks about a foolish versus wise heart and the virtue of docility. Lately, too, we've been hearing in Jeremiah about the coming destruction of the temple in Jerusalem and Ezekiel's vision for its rebuilding, which we'll continue with in today's readings.
2: Hi, my name is Father Mike Schmitz, and you're listening to The Bible in a Year, where we encounter God's voice and live life through the lens of Scripture. Using the Great Adventure Bible timeline, we'll read all the way from Genesis to Revelation, discovering how the story of salvation unfolds and how we fit into that story today. The Great Adventure Bible timeline was developed by Jeff Cavins and is provided by Ascension, who produced and funded this program. It is day 234. We're reading Jeremiah 12 and 13, Ezekiel 41 and 42, back to the temple, the new temple to be built, and Proverbs 15, verses 9 through 12. The book of the prophet Jeremiah, chapter 12. Jeremiah complains to God. Righteous are you, O Lord, when I complain to you, yet I would plead my case before you. Why does the way of the wicked prosper? Why do all who are treacherous thrive? You plant them, and they take root. They grow and bring forth fruit. You are near in their mouth and far from their heart. But you, O Lord, know me. You see me and test my mind toward you. Pull them out like sheep for the slaughter and set them apart for the day of slaughter. How long will the land mourn and the grass of every field wither? For the wickedness of those who dwell in it, the beasts and the birds are swept away because men said, he will not see our latter end. If you have raced with men on foot and they have wearied you, how will you compete with horses? And if in a safe land you fall down, how will you do in the jungle of the Jordan? For even your brothers and the house of your father, even they have dealt treacherously with you. They are in full cry after you. Believe them not, though they speak fair words to you. I have forsaken my house. I have abandoned my heritage. I have given the beloved of my soul into the hands of her enemies. My heritage has become to me like a lion in the forest. She has lifted up her voice against me. Therefore, I hate her. Is my heritage to me like a speckled bird of prey? Are the birds of prey against her round about? Go, assemble all the wild beasts. Bring them to devour. Many shepherds have destroyed my vineyard. They have trampled down my portion. They have made my pleasant portion a desolate wilderness. They have made it a desolation. Desolate. It mourns to me. The whole land is made desolate, but no man lays it to heart. Upon all the bare heights in the desert, destroyers have come, for the sword of the Lord devours from one end of the land to the other. No flesh has peace. They have sown wheat and have reaped thorns. They have tired themselves out, but profit nothing. They shall be ashamed of their harvests because of the fierce anger of the Lord. The Lord's answer. Thus says the Lord concerning all my evil neighbors who touch the heritage which I have given my people Israel to inherit. Behold, I will pluck them up from their land, and I will pluck up the house of Judah from among them. And after I have plucked them up, I will again have compassion on them, and I will bring them again each to his heritage and each to his land. And it shall come to pass, if they will diligently learn the ways of my people to swear by my name as the Lord lives, even as they taught my people to swear by Baal, then they shall be built up in the midst of my people. But if any nation will not listen, then I will utterly pluck it up and destroy it, says the Lord. Chapter 13. The Linen Waistcloth. Thus said the Lord to me, go and buy a linen waistcloth and put it on your loins and do not dip it in water. So I bought a waistcloth according to the word of the Lord and put it on my loins. And the word of the Lord came to me a second time. Take the waistcloth which you have bought, which is upon your loins, and arise, go to the Euphrates, and hide it there in a cleft of the rock. So I went and hid it by the Euphrates as the Lord commanded me. And after many days the Lord said to me, arise, go to the Euphrates, and take from there the waistcloth which I commanded you to hide there. Then I went to the Euphrates and dug, and I took the waistcloth from the place where I had hidden it. And behold, the waistcloth was spoiled. It was good for nothing. Then the word of the Lord came to me. Thus says the Lord, even so will I spoil the pride of Judah and the great pride of Jerusalem. this evil people who refused to hear my words, who stubbornly followed their own heart and have gone after other gods to serve them and worship them, shall be like this waistcloth, which is good for nothing. For as the waistcloth clings to the loins of a man, so I made the whole house of Israel and the whole house of Judah cling to me, says the Lord, that they might be for me a people, a name, a praise, and a glory. But they would not listen. The jars filled with wine. You shall speak to them this word. Thus says the Lord, the God of Israel, every jar shall be filled with wine. And they will say to you, do we not indeed know that every jar will be filled with wine? Then you shall say to them, thus says the Lord, behold, I will fill with drunkenness all the inhabitants of this land, the kings who sit on David's throne, the priests, the prophets, and all the inhabitants of Jerusalem. And I will dash them one against another, fathers and sons together, says the Lord. I will not pity or spare or have compassion, that I should not destroy them. Hear and give ear, be not proud, for the Lord has spoken. Give glory to the Lord your God before he brings darkness, before your feet stumble on the twilight mountains. And while you look for light, he turns it into gloom and makes it deep darkness. But if you will not listen, my soul will weep in secret for your pride. My eyes will weep bitterly and run down with tears because the Lord's flock has been taken captive. Say to the king and the queen mother, take a lowly seat, for your beautiful crown has come down from your head. The cities of the Negev are shut up, with none to open them. All Judah is taken into exile, wholly taken into exile. Lift up your eyes and see those who come from the north. Where is the flock that was given you, your beautiful flock? What will you say when they set as head over you those whom you yourself have taught to be friends to you? Will not pangs take hold of you like those of a woman with labor pains? And if you say in your heart, why have these things come upon me? It is for the greatness of your iniquity that your skirts are lifted up and you suffer violence. Can the Ethiopian change his skin or the leopard his spots? Then also you can do good who are accustomed to do evil. I will scatter you like chaff driven by the wind from the desert. This is your lot, the portion I have measured out to you, says the Lord. Because you have forgotten me and trusted in lies, I myself will lift up your skirts over your face and your shame will be seen. I have seen your abominations, your adulteries and neighings, your lewd harlotries on the hills in the field. Woe to you, O Jerusalem! How long will it be before you are made clean? The book of the prophet Ezekiel, chapter 41. Then he brought me to the nave and measured the jambs. On each side, 6 cubits was the breadth of the jambs, and the breadth of the entrance was 10 cubits, and the sidewalls of the entrance were 5 cubits on either side. And he measured the length of the nave, 40 cubits, and its breadth, 20 cubits. Then he went into the inner room and measured the jambs of the entrance, 2 cubits, and the breadth of the entrance, 6 cubits, and the sidewalls of the entrance, 7 cubits. And he measured the length of the room, 20 cubits, and its breadth, 20 cubits, beyond the nave. And he said to me, this is the most holy place. Then he measured the wall of the temple, 6 cubits thick, and the breadth of the side chambers, 4 cubits, round about the temple. And the side chambers were in 3 stories, one over another, 30 in each story. There were offsets all around the wall of the temple to serve as supports for the side chambers, so that they should not be supported by the wall of the temple. And the side chambers became broader as they rose from story to story, corresponding to the enlargement of the offset from story to story round about the temple. On the side of the temple, a stairway led upward, and thus one went up from the lowest story to the top story through the middle story. I saw also that the temple had a raised platform round about. The foundations of the side chambers measured a full reed of 6 long cubits. The thickness of the outer wall of the side chambers was 5 cubits, and the part of the platform which was left free was 5 cubits. Between the platform of the temple and the chambers of the court was a breadth of 20 cubits round about the temple on every side. And the doors of the side chambers opened on the part of the platform that was left free, one door toward the north and another door toward the south. And the breadth of the part that was left free was 5 cubits round about. The building that was facing the temple yard on the west side was 70 cubits broad, and the wall of the building was 5 cubits thick round about, and its length 90 cubits. Then he measured the temple, 100 cubits long, and the yard and the building with its walls 100 cubits long. Also the breadth of the east front of the temple and the yard, 100 cubits. Then he measured the length of the building facing the yard, which was at west, and its walls on either side, 100 cubits. The nave of the temple and the inner room and the outer vestibule were paneled, and round about all three had windows with recessed frames. Over against the threshold, the temple was paneled with wood round about, from the floor up to the windows, now the windows were covered, to a space above the door, even to the inner room and on the outside. And on all the walls round about in the inner room and the nave were carved likenesses of cherubim and palm trees, a palm tree between cherub and cherub. Every cherub had two faces, the face of a man toward the palm tree on the one side, and the face of a young lion toward the palm tree on the other side. They were carved on the whole temple round about. From the floor to above the door, cherubim and palm trees were carved on the wall. The doorposts of the nave were squared, and in the front of the holy place was something resembling an altar of wood, 3 cubits high, 2 cubits long, and 2 cubits broad. Its corners, its base, and its walls were of wood. He said to me, "This is the table which is before the Lord." The nave and the holy place had each a double door. The doors had 2 leaves apiece, 2 swinging leaves for each door. And on the doors of the nave were carved cherubim and palm trees, such as were carved on the walls, and there was a canopy of wood in front of the vestibule outside. And there were recessed windows and palm trees on either side, on the side walls of the vestibule. Chapter 42. Then he led me out into the inner court, toward the north, and he brought me to the chambers which were opposite the temple yard and opposite the building on the north. The length of the building, which was on the north side, was 100 cubits, and the breadth 50 cubits. Adjoining the 20 cubits, which belonged to the inner court, and facing the pavement which belonged to the outer court, was gallery against gallery in 3 stories. And before the chambers was a passage inward, 10 cubits wide and 100 cubits long, and their doors were on the north. Now the upper chambers were narrower, for the galleries took more away from them than from the lower and middle chambers in the building. For they were in 3 stories, and they had no pillars like the pillars of the outer court, hence the upper chambers were set back from the ground more than the lower and the middle ones. And there was a wall outside parallel to the chambers, toward the outer court, opposite the chambers, 50 cubits long. For the chambers on the outer court were 50 cubits long, while those opposite the temple were 100 cubits long. Below these chambers was an entrance on the east side, as one enters them from the outer court, where the outside wall begins. On the south also, opposite the yard and opposite the building, there were chambers with a passage in front of them. They were similar to the chambers on the north, of the same length and breadth, with the same exits and arrangements and doors. And below the south chambers was an entrance on the east side, where one enters the passage, and opposite them was a dividing wall. Then he said to me, "The north chambers and the south chambers opposite the yard are the holy chambers, where the priests who approach the Lord shall eat the most holy offerings. There they shall put the most holy offerings, the cereal offering, the sin offering, and the guilt offering, for the place is holy. When the priests enter the holy place, they shall not go out of it into the outer court without laying there the garments in which they minister, for these are holy. They shall put on other garments before they go near to that which is for the people." Now when he had finished measuring the interior of the temple area, he led me out by the gate which faced east, and measured the temple area round about. He measured the east side with the measuring reed, 500 cubits by the measuring reed. Then he turned and measured the north side, 500 cubits by the measuring reed. Then he turned and measured the south side, 500 cubits by the measuring reed. Then he turned to the west side and measured 500 cubits by the measuring reed. He measured it on the 4 sides. It had a wall around it, 500 cubits long and 500 cubits broad, to make a separation between the holy and the common. The Book of Proverbs, chapter 15, verses 9 through 12. The way of the wicked is an abomination to the Lord, but he loves him who pursues righteousness. There is severe discipline for him who forsakes the way. He who hates reproof will die. Sheol and Abaddon lie open before the Lord. How much more the hearts of men? A scoffer does not like to be reproved. He will not go to the wise. Father in heaven, we give you praise and glory. We thank you so much. Thank you, Lord, for the gift of your word. Thank you for the gift of just being able to be part of this community, to know that there are people praying for us, with us, people who are listening to your word, all of us who are broken, all of us who struggle with so many things, and yet we continue to come back to this place. We continue to allow you to speak to us. We continue to give you permission to know our hearts. And you do. And you do speak to us. And you do know our hearts, Lord God. And even in the midst of our woundedness, even in the midst of our brokenness, even in the midst of how we've failed to be the kind of men and women that you've created and redeemed us to be, you still call us back to yourself. Thank you so much. And may you be glorified, may you be praised, may you be loved, not only by the hearts around this world, but also by our hearts. May our hearts be the kinds of hearts that can love you the way you deserve to be loved. In Jesus' name we pray. Amen. In the name of the Father, and of the Son, and of the Holy Spirit. Amen. Yeah, gosh, you know, that proverb where it talks about the foolish doesn't want to be reproved. The foolish doesn't want to be taught. And there's something about this. There's a word that's called docility. Docility means, I remember when I was a missionary in Central America after I graduated from college. And at one point, one of the priests was talking about the virtue of docility. And I remember a number of our fellow teachers were really kind of brittle to that word. They thought, I don't want to be docile with that kind of like this easily pushover, you know, easily led kind of person. And the priest made a point of saying, well, docility means the kind of person who can be taught. And it makes sense for teachers to really know the value of having students who are open to being taught, as opposed to having students who, you know, you can't tell me anything because I already know everything. And I remember it was so clear to me how, even as a missionary then, how important it was to be able to have that heart of docility, that sense of, okay, God, whatever it is you need to teach me, I want you to teach me, because that's the wise heart. The wise heart is open to being taught. And as Proverbs says, the heart of the fool hates reproof, hates being taught, and hates being corrected. So, man, that's part of what God gives us when we get to read Jeremiah and Ezekiel and his word all the time, is that he continues to correct us. And only if we're open to being corrected, we can apply it to someone else. I mean, for example, here we go, Jeremiah chapter 12 and 13, which is remarkable. I think Jeremiah 12 is beautiful. Jeremiah 13 gets weird, but we're going to get to that in a second. But in Jeremiah 12, there's that sense where, Lord, you see me, you know me, you test my mind towards you. And there's that sense of the people around me. Here's Jeremiah talking, right? Here's Jeremiah saying, pull those false people here in Jerusalem, those false people in Judah, pull them out like sheep for slaughter. Like basically just get rid of them, because what's happening around us is I know it's coming. The Babylonians are going to come. They're going to destroy this place unless you correct us, unless we come back to you. And it goes on to say in this verse 5 in chapter 12, if you have raced with men on foot and they have wearied you, how will you compete with horses? That's just one of those beautiful, poetic, and genius lines. If you've raced with men on foot and they've wearied you, like you can't even race with human beings, how will you compete with horses? And that same kind of thing is, if you've dealt, Asa goes on to say, for even your brothers in the house of your father, even they have dealt treacherously with you. And there's this piece here where I just need to acknowledge my limitation. I can't even compete with human beings, much less compete with the workings of God, right? It's one of those situations where you can think of any professional sports endeavor or the Olympics or anything like this, and you just realize, I am not able to compete at that level with any of those people. Now, maybe some people were part of this journey, like maybe you actually went to the Olympics this year, I don't know, or maybe you've been to the Olympics in the past, so you know what that's like. But that sense of being able to say, but I can't do all the sports, you know, we just recognize our severe limitation. And that's one of the things that Jeremiah is highlighting. He's saying this, saying, okay, so those of us who can't even compete with strong human beings, how in the world are we going to be able to compete with the Lord? And so he complains to God, right? Jeremiah does. And then the Lord answers. And basically God says, behold, this is in chapter 12, verse 14, behold, I will pluck them up from their land, and I will pluck them from the house of Judah among them. And this is such good news, because we even have a note of hope in Jeremiah, even at the beginning of this. Remember, Jeremiah is going to be preaching over the course of 40 to 50 years. But here's this word of hope in verse 15. And after I've plucked them up, he says, I will again have compassion on them, and I'll bring them again, each to his heritage and each to his land. And this is so important. And again, I love this. It goes on to say, and it shall come to pass, if they will diligently learn the ways of my people, to swear by my name as the Lord lives, even as they taught my people to swear by Baal, they shall be built in the midst of my people. Again, there's that sense of like, here's the people who are swearing by Baal, right? They're turning to other false gods, and yet I will bring them back, and they will learn how to pray in my name. They will learn how to walk in my name. They'll learn how to live in my name. And that's just this drop. It's like right in the midst of all this chaos that Jeremiah has to experience, there's this drop of hope where God is saying, yes, this is what's going to happen. Destruction is going to come. Again, remember, Jeremiah is not necessarily, I mean, he is calling them to repentance, but really what he's calling them to do is to brace for impact, because it's coming. And if they're not willing to take the easy medicine, the hard medicine is on its way, and that's what's going on. I mentioned that chapter 13 has just a fascinating little image, and the fascinating image is of the linen waistcloth. If you were to say, what's a linen waistcloth? It sounds like underwear. And the answer would be, that's correct. That's what it is. And so here is Jeremiah. The Lord says to him, go buy some linen waistcloth. So he, at least when he wore it, it got to be new. It was new underwear. And he wore it on his body. And then it says, go to the Euphrates and hide it there in the cleft of the rocks and let it basically rot away. Well, then go back and track it down and find it. And this is the house of Israel. This is the whole house of Judah. He was on to say in verse 11, for as the waistcloth clings to the loins of a man, so I made the whole house of Israel and the whole house of Judah cling to me, that they might be for me a people, a name, a praise, and a glory. But they would not listen. And so they have become like basically ruined underwear. I think that's one of my favorite. maybe I'm a fourth grader, but I think that's maybe one of my favorite images of any of the prophets in the entire Bible that we've come across so far. And again, that's just me because my sense of humor is in the fourth grade level, but it works, right? I mean, we get the depth of this. Now, lastly, as we're getting to the end of chapter 13, we have this, God is making it very clear that he says in verse 15, he says, hear and give ear, be not proud, for the Lord has spoken. Give glory to the Lord your God before he brings darkness, before your feet stumble on the twilight mountains. And while you look for light, he turns it into gloom and makes it deep darkness. There's that sense of come back to the Lord while there's still time. And it's one thing for us to hear these words and think, man, why didn't they turn back to the Lord? And it's another thing for us to hear these words and say, maybe that's me. Maybe that's me right now. Maybe that's what God is asking of me at this moment is there any way, anywhere, any place in my life right now where God's just saying, hey, come back to me. This is an area where you've drifted from me, and this is an area where you may have grown cold to me, and this is where I'm asking you to come back to me. It's one of the gifts of, diving deeply into these prophets is that not only do we get the context, right? You know, here's Ezekiel having this vision of the temple for the next, number of chapters after this, whereas Jerusalem has already fallen, the temple's already been destroyed. But also here's Jeremiah, and the temple hasn't been destroyed yet. And he's still calling those people back to be able to say, okay, wait, where in my life is God asking me to surrender my heart? Where in my life is God asking me to say, okay, I'm his now, I'm his always, I'm his forever? That's a great question that I'm asking myself today as we listen to this word of God, as we ask the Lord to convict our hearts and bring us home. I'm praying for you. Please pray for me. My name is Brother Mike. I cannot wait to see you tomorrow. God bless.

0: That was day 234 of Bible in a Year with Father Mike Schmitz. And now we'd like to share audio from a video called How Certain Is Your Faith? 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
1: Hi, my name is Father Mike Schmitz, and this is Ascension Presents. It almost always happens that when someone goes off to college, right? They, or maybe they just graduate high school, they get sent out into the world, whether they go to the workforce or they go to the military or they go off to college. One of the things that oftentimes happens, they come back with different ideas. They come back with maybe even a different beliefs, maybe a whole different sense of what they believe is right and wrong, what they believe is true or false. And people think, well, that's going to happen because why? Because they were in, you know, a small bubble. Like maybe you came from a small town. It's just like, oh, it's very insulated here. It's just this bubble, this particular environment. Everyone just believes this. And now you live in a big city. Now you live on a college campus. Now you live in these places where there's all these ideas. And you might look back and say, wow, you were so certain when you're in high school, or so certain about maybe not just high school, college life kind of thing, but maybe just at one point in your life, there's someone who is so certain, and then that certainty is gone. I want to look at this idea of being certain, or even the idea of why someone would change their mind about something. Because you might say, oh, you are so certain, like that kind of idea, right? As if that's an insult. Actually, certainty is a virtue. Certainty is a good thing, but the right kind of certainty. It can be a blind certainty, but there also could be what I want to call like this good certainty, this intellectual certainty. So what is certainty as I'm presenting it? Actually, Dr. Montague Brown, he's a professor out in New Hampshire. He wrote about this. He said certainty is the intellectual belief based off of the evidence. Intellectual belief and this intellectual conviction based off of the evidence. And that's what certainty would be, right? The good kind of certainty. I'm not blind belief, but I looked at the objective evidence and I came to a conclusion based off of the evidence. So someone who is certain is, in a good way, is not going to change their mind without new objective evidence. And yet a lot of people who are like, I was so certain one at one point in my life, and now I've changed my mind. They haven't necessarily changed their minds based off of new evidence. Maybe they simply changed their minds based off of new people that they're around. In fact, this happens a lot. You know, yeah. In fact, think about this. I always thought that this was wrong. This kind of lifestyle, this behavior, these actions were wrong. And maybe you even had reasons. Maybe, you know, growing up, you weren't given any reasons. But then I went to a place where they act that way. That's how they behave. And now I think, well, it must be fine because the people I know behave this way. So realize this. I didn't just broaden my intellectual life. I didn't just broaden my perspective. I didn't just broaden my reality. All that happened was I was simply exposed to behaviors that previously hadn't been exposed to. If certainty is intellectual conviction based off of evidence, I wasn't given any new evidence. I was simply exposed to new behaviors. I was simply exposed to new people. And there was nothing proven to me. There was nothing demonstrated that what I thought was wrong now is right because of evidence. What I thought was right is now wrong based off of evidence. See, we as Catholic Christians, we have faith. Obviously, we have faith. We believe and we profess things that are unseen, but we're not irrational. We're not unreasonable. We're not anti-reason. There have to be reasons for our faith. There have to be, it's grounded, it's rooted in. In fact, Christianity being the only historical religion in the world is based off of an historical event. That's evidential. There are, to have certainty in what you believe as a Catholic Christian means that I have an intellectual conviction based off of evidence. And I will only change my mind if there's new evidence. Now, being inflexible, we can be inflexible, but being inflexible is this. Being inflexible, according to Dr. Brown, is the refusal to change one's mind based off the evidence. The refusal to change one's mind in spite of the evidence to the contrary. We often think, well, someone went for their small town and they had this, you know, this particular worldview, but now they went to the big city and their mind was expanded somehow. Because big city can be just as insular as a small town. I mean, think about this. Your university campus can be just as insulated and insular as your small town. You might say, well, in small town, they all think like this. Okay. And then I went to a college campus and what? Fill in the blank. They all think a different way, but it's still, they all think. This is something I've experienced after having spent 15 years on a college campus. It's not a bad college campus. It's a decent college campus. And yet one of the cultures of modern day universities is there's a right way to think, and then every other alternative way to think is incorrect. Not because there's evidence, not because there's proof, not because there's it's been substantiated objectively, but just because, no, that's what we state. That's what we believe. A college campus can be just as insulated as a quote unquote backwards small town. And so if I'm going to be a person of certainty, that means, and not inflexible, but a person of certainty, it means I've come to an intellectual belief based off of the evidence. And if you give me new evidence, new objective evidence, then I'm willing to change my mind. But to be inflexible is to be unwilling to change my mind in spite of the new evidence. As Catholic Christians, we are called to resist being inflexible, right? If there's new evidence, we need to always pursue the truth wherever the truth leads us. Always. To not be inflexible. We also are called to explore more and more, to ask more and more questions, to study more and more, to grow in that intellectual curiosity more and more, so that our intellect can be convicted, our beliefs can be rooted, or what we profess can be based off of the evidence.
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3: 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We have the latest. 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
0: 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You can follow along in any recent version of the Catechism of the Catholic Church. A reading plan and all Catechism in a Year episodes can be found at ascensionpress.com/CIY or on the Ascension app. When God created us, He gave us the gift of free will. This gift comes with great responsibility. Today, we talk about how true freedom means choosing what we ought to choose, not necessarily what we want to choose. It is both a great gift and a great responsibility.
1: Hi, my name is Father Mike Schmitz, and you're listening to the Catechism in a Year, where we encounter God's plan of sheer goodness for us, revealed in Scripture and passed down through the tradition of the Catholic faith. The Catechism in a Year is provided by Ascension, who produced and funded this program. In 365 days, we'll read through the Catechism of the Catholic Church, discovering our identity in God's family as we journey together toward our heavenly home. This is day 234. We're reading paragraphs 1730 to 1738 about man's freedom. Yesterday, we talked about that we're made for beatitude, right? We're made for that fullness of blessing. Today, we recognize that we've been given freedom. And there's something so powerful about that, because freedom comes with responsibility. Like, wah, wah, I know. But we have the capacity to choose good. We have the capacity to choose evil. Because we have the capacity to do this, we have the responsibility to do this. Does that make sense? The last couple of days, we went through the entire article. Today, we're only going to do a part of the article. We might call it a particle. I don't know what I'm saying. But we're going to talk about the reality that because we're given freedom, we have the responsibility to live like God. We have the responsibility to use that freedom, to exercise that freedom by doing good, by choosing the good. That means we're responsible. I know, but what a great gift. Tomorrow, we'll talk about human freedom in the economy of salvation, like when it comes to freedom and sin and threats to freedom. But today, we're talking about that power we have, the capacity to choose good or evil. And so, because of that, because we need God's help, we need God's grace, let us call upon him now in prayer. Father in heaven, we give you thanks and praise and thank you again. And thank you so much for your goodness. Thank you so much for bringing us to this day, for bringing us to this moment. Thank you for giving us an intellect to think. Thank you for giving us a will that we can choose. Thank you for creating us in your image and likeness and conferring on us this dignity and this power. Thank you for the power to do good. Thank you for the power to choose the good. Help us to always, always turn away from evil. Help us to always, always turn towards you. And in turning towards you, experience that beatitude, experience that blessing, experience that fullness that is you. And that fullness that comes from choosing you. Give us this power, because Lord, we often find ourselves too weak to choose. Give us the power to do the right. In Jesus' name we pray. Amen. In the name of the Father, and of the Son, and of the Holy Spirit. Amen. It is day 234, rereading paragraphs 1730 to 1738. Article 3, Man's Freedom. God created man a rational being, conferring on him the dignity of a person who can initiate and control his own actions. God willed that man should be left in the hand of his own counsel, so that he might of his own accord seek his Creator and freely attain his full and blessed perfection by cleaving to him. St. Irenaeus wrote, "Man is rational, and therefore like God. He is created with free will and is master over his acts." Freedom and responsibility. Freedom is the power, rooted in reason and will, to act or not to act, to do this or that, and so to perform deliberate actions on one's own responsibility. By free will, one shapes one's own life. Human freedom is a force for growth and maturity in truth and goodness. It attains its perfection when directed toward God, our beatitude. As long as freedom has not bound itself definitively to its ultimate good, which is God, there is the possibility of choosing between good and evil, and thus of growing in perfection or of failing in sinning. This freedom characterizes properly human acts. It is the basis of praise or blame, merit or reproach. The more one does what is good, the freer one becomes. There is no true freedom except in the service of what is good and just. The choice to disobey and do evil is an abuse of freedom and leads to the slavery of sin. Freedom makes man responsible for his acts to the extent that they are voluntary. Progress in virtue, knowledge of the good, and ascesis enhance the mastery of the will over its acts. Imputability and responsibility for an action can be diminished or even nullified by ignorance, inadvertence, duress, fear, habit, inordinate attachments, and other psychological or social factors. Every act directly willed is imputable to its author. Thus, the Lord asked Eve after the sin in the garden, "What is this that you have done?" He asked Cain the same question. The prophet Nathan questioned David in the same way after he committed adultery with the wife of Uriah and had him murdered. An action can be indirectly voluntary when it results from negligence regarding something one should have known or done. For example, an accident arising from ignorance of traffic laws. An effect can be tolerated without being willed by its agent. For instance, a mother's exhaustion from tending her sick child. A bad effect is not imputable if it was not willed either as an end or as a means of an action. For example, a death a person incurs in aiding someone in danger. For a bad effect to be imputable, it must be foreseeable and the agent must have the possibility of avoiding it, as in the case of manslaughter caused by a drunken driver. Freedom is exercised in relationship between human beings. Every human person, created in the image of God, has the natural right to be recognized as a free and responsible being. All owe to each other this duty of respect. The right to the exercise of freedom, especially in moral and religious matters, is an inalienable requirement of the dignity of the human person. This right must be recognized and protected by civil authority within the limits of the common good and public order. All right, there we have it, paragraphs 1730 to 1738. I don't know if you guys got jazzed up by that, but I definitely did. I love This is just the concept, the reality. It's not just the concept, because we live it every single day. The reality that, yes, we've been given an intellect, so we can know the good, we can know the true, we can know the beautiful. We also have been given this will. And because we are rational beings with wills, we have power, right? We have the capacity to choose. We have freedom. Now, so incredible. I love the even the definition of what freedom is. Paragraph 1731, freedom is the power, right? It's a capacity. It's an ability. Freedom is the power rooted in reason and will, right? Our intellects and our will to act or not to act, to do this or that, and to sort of perform deliberate actions on one's own responsibility. That's the definition of freedom. In fact, you could even make it simpler. You could define freedom like this. You could say freedom is not simply the ability to do whatever you want, but freedom is the power to do what is right, right? The power to do what you ought. That is true freedom. So freedom is the power to do what I ought. It goes on to say this next line in 1731 is such an incredible, it says this, very short sentence, by free will, one shapes one's own life. Please sit with that for the rest of the week. By free will, one shapes one's own life. There's this quote I came across, it's something like this, that the child is the father of the man. So what I'm trying to communicate is who we choose to be earlier on in life is who we ultimately end up becoming later in life, right? So the child becomes the father of the man, that the girl becomes the mother of the woman. That, does that make sense? By free will, one shapes one's own life. That human freedom is a force for growth and maturity and truth and goodness. It attains its perfection when directed towards God or beatitude. Now, the question comes up sometimes, paragraph 1732 answers it. The question comes up, well, if one of the God's gifts for us is freedom, like the ability to choose right or wrong, then what about in heaven? Like, can you still sin in heaven? And if you can't, doesn't that mean that you're no longer free in heaven? If you get to heaven, it's like, yeah, there's no sin there. Well, wait a second. There's sin on earth because we have the capacity to either say yes to God or say no to God. So question, in heaven, are we not free anymore? Great question, Camper. So paragraph 1732 says, as long as freedom has not bound itself definitively to its ultimate good, which is God, there is the possibility of choosing between good and evil, and thus either growing in perfection or failing and sinning. But there isn't that possibility in heaven. Now, does that mean we don't have freedom? No, it means our freedom has been perfected. So if we bind ourselves definitively to God, that's heaven, right? We're bound definitively to God, that we've chosen with our lives God. In heaven, we have perfect freedom. Remember, freedom is not the ability to do whatever I want. Freedom is the power to do what I ought, to actually have the capacity to say, that's the good, and I get to choose it. And I choose it every time. To know right and wrong, and to say, I choose the right every single time. That is true freedom. In fact, paragraph 1733 goes on to point out, the more one does what is good, the freer one becomes. There is no true freedom except in the service of what is good and just. That to sin is actually not to become free. To sin is to become a slave of sin. And so in heaven, you're completely free. In heaven, you become even freer, even more joyful, because there's no true freedom except in the service of what is good and just. Does that make sense? I hope it does, because yes, in heaven, there is no sin, but we're just completely free to be constantly choosing God, true, the good, and the beautiful, to love each other and to love the Lord as we're supposed to, so good, and to not do that occasionally, but to do that perpetually, rooted deeply in actual, real, true choice. Now, because we have freedom, we have responsibility. Paragraph 1734 highlights this. It says, freedom makes man responsible for his acts to the extent that they are voluntary. Now, we recognize that responsibility for an action, another word is culpability, right? So imputability or responsibility, culpability for an action can be diminished or even nullified. If there are things like ignorance, I didn't know what I was supposed to do, or I didn't know how to do it. Inadvertence, I didn't mean to do this. This was not my intention. Duress is a thing that can affect culpability, right? If I'm under duress, sometimes there's things that we do out of fear or even habit. Sometimes even inordinate attachments or other psychological or social factors, they reduce our culpability. So again, as it says in 1735, we're going to talk about this more later on, but responsibility for an action can be diminished or even nullified by those factors. Yet every act directly willed, we are culpable for, that we are responsible for all those actions. Remember that what is sin? Sin is God, I know what you want me to do. I don't care. I'm going to do what I want to do. So in order to have a sin, I have to have knowledge that this is a sin, and I have to have freedom to be able to not choose it. Right? So I have the intellect, I have the knowledge, and I have the will. So I have full knowledge and I have free will. If that's been affected, right? If it could be diminished or nullified because I didn't know or I didn't mean to this. Now, at the same time, an action, paragraph 1736, can be indirectly voluntary when it results from negligence regarding something I should have known or something I should have done. So it says, example is, for example, an accident arising from ignorance of traffic laws. Like if you're driving, you should know the laws of the road. Like I'm going through a school zone and I didn't know, I didn't pay attention to any of that. But you're driving, therefore it's your job to pay attention. So it's indirectly voluntary if there's an accident because I should have been paying attention. Does that make sense? Always remember that in order for a person to be culpable or responsible for their actions, they have to have knowledge and will. They have to know it and choose it. So paragraph 1737 highlights this. It says a bad effect, right? This, the consequence here is not imputable. A person is not culpable if it was not willed as an end or as a means of an action. So example, a death a person incurs in aiding someone in danger. You're trying to help someone and you die in the process. Well, you don't call that suicide. That is, I was trying to help. I was trying to save lives. And in the process, my life was ended, right? In the process, I died. That's not the same thing as I said, as ending one's own life on purpose. Remember, for a bad effect to be imputable, it must be foreseeable. And the person, the agent, the person choosing, must have the possibility of avoiding it. For me to be culpable of a bad effect, it has to be foreseeable. And the agent has to have a possibility of avoiding it. And the example they give, as is the case of manslaughter caused by a drunken driver. You say, well, at the moment, like I wasn't choosing, you know, in the moment of drunkenness and driving, didn't want to hurt anybody. Okay. But the moment I picked up the alcohol, I'm opening myself up. The moment after drinking, I'm now driving. That is foreseeable and that is preventable as well. So as we continue to move forward, just keep these two things in mind because these are going to be kind of like the two hinges that the door is going to swing on. Always, in order for someone to be culpable, they need to have knowledge and free will, right? I need to know the thing and I need to freely choose to do the thing. For both the praise and the blame, right? For both the merit or the reproach, for both the good and the bad, I need to know and also choose. So this is going to keep this in mind in freedom and responsibility. When I'm looking at myself, my examinations of conscience, I have to ask that question. Okay, did I know it or should I have known it? Did I choose it or was there other factors that were moving me and I did not choose this freely? Now, and so that's part of what we do at the end of every day when we have that examination of conscience or that consciousness examine, where we look at ourselves and say, okay, if I did this thing rightly or wrongly, if I chose good or I chose evil, did I know and did I freely choose? It's one of those pieces where we have to, if we're going to exercise our freedom, we also have to be willing to take responsibility. Does that make sense? Oh man, these paragraphs, I have to tell you, I don't know if you could tell in my voice all day today, but I'm so excited about them. But I have to say that in my excitement, I don't know if it made any sense. I honestly, you might just have to go back and re-listen to the actual content of what the catechism says from paragraph 1730 to 1738, because it's so good. And I just got all riled up about this and I just wanted to go nuts. And so I apologize if today was, what is he saying? You are a crazy man. That might be the case. And I totally understand, but I also appreciate your grace. Thank you for your patience and your forgiveness. And thank you for coming back tomorrow. I am praying for you. Please pray for me. My name is Father Mike, and I cannot wait to see you tomorrow. God bless.
0: That was day 234 of Catechism in a Year with Father Mike Schmitz. And now I'd like to share audio from a video called What is the Fruit of Sin? With Father Mark Mary from the Ascension Presents YouTube channel.
9: Hey, I'm Father Mark Mary with the Franciscan Friars of the Renewal. And this is Ascension Presents. A number of years ago, I was back in Honduras. And one of the women who we work with said to me, brother, the fruit of sin is death. The fruit of sin is death. And it's not a new concept, but for some reason, when she spoke it, like it just rang so true. And it's true, isn't it? The fruit of sin is death. Like as sin is given the opportunity to mature and to grow, ultimately it leads to violence, to suffering, to pain, to division, to death, right? And I think we get it on some sort of theological level, but we don't always get it in the real stuff of our lives or the world. And to begin, I'm going to share ultimately a story in history, but beginning with an image. It's an image in the material world, but its principles and its truths are also true in the immaterial world, on the emotional, psychological, spiritual level. And so it's quite simple as this. Like, if you're at your house and you open a cabinet and you see mold, what are you going to do? You see the mold, what are you going to do? Either yourself, or you're going to call a plumber, and you're going to look for where's the moisture getting in, right? And you're not just going to remove the mold. You are going to remove the mold. But ultimately, you're going to go back and see, like, where's the broken pipe or whatever it is where the water's getting in, and we're going to fix that. Because if we don't fix the source, it's just the fruits are going to come back, right? If we don't get to the roots, the fruits are just going to come back. It's something that makes a ton of sense, like, for everyday examples such as this. But in the big stuff of the world, or the particular stuff of our own spiritual lives, sometimes, right, we try just to remove the mold without getting to the leak. And I want to use an example of how like one problem, which could seemingly seem like a small problem, is actually a big one because of its results. There's a new documentary about Woodstock in 1999. And I haven't seen the documentary, nor will I recommend it by any stretch. But I did look at the trailer because I'd heard of this in the past, right? Woodstock, for those of you who don't know, like, it began with this huge concert back in 1969 in New York, hundreds of thousands of people. And it was this, it had some, like, the name of it was something, something, peace and love, right? And there was music, and there was drugs, and there was promiscuity. But it was all, like, supposed to be peace and love. Like, everybody chill out, have a good time. I'm going to do this stuff, which is morally corrupt, which is morally sinful, but it doesn't hurt.

0: to get rid of this, right? But we have to follow the trail back to like where this is the fruit of something else. Like, and where is the seed? Where did the sin start to enter into the world that would lead to this? Where is the leak? And we go back and we look at sort of the worldview and the disposition of Woodstock in 1969 with the drugs and the promiscuity, the throwing of morality and truth out the window with the lie that like, hey, I'm just going to do this thing. We're going to have a good time. Peace and love. It's not going to hurt anybody. But without truth and authentic morality, over time, that is going to lead to the violence and the corruption and the absolute chaos that we see in 1999. My friends, like, we have to connect these dots in the world, in the culture, in our own lives. To use a similar example, right, with the sexual revolution, kind of this free love, have sex with whoever you want. Like, ultimately, what is that going to lead to? That's going to lead to birth control. That's going to lead to abortion. That's going to lead to literally death. It's like, oh, we're just going to have a good time. It's not going to hurt anybody. No, but actually, the fruit of this over time is going to be abortion. It's going to be the murdering of innocent and vulnerable life. Like, the fruit of sin is always death. There is no sin that's just affecting me. There is no sin that's just having a good time. That's like no big deal. Sin is always a big deal. Sin is always a big deal. And another example would be with like the whole drug trafficking business. You might be in some kind of upper class party where someone's doing a cocaine. And it's like, oh, we're just going to have a good time. The use of your drugs, right? The use of drugs in this situation, it's funding the cartels with the violence, with the trafficking, with the corruption. And a number of countries, right, are like totally corrupt and their infrastructure is decimated because of the part they play in drug trafficking. And we have to make that connection, right? We have to make that connection, which we do in the material world all the time. Like this, all of this cartel violence, right? It's being funded by and made possible by the sin of, I'm just having a good time. No big deal with the drugs at the party, but it is a big deal. It is a big deal. And now, my brothers and sisters, if you're watching this, you're probably not actively using a bunch of drugs, actively with no big deal or qualm of conscience, doing whatever you want sexually, physically, etc. But probably you do have some little pet sins, some little guilty pleasures, little things in your life which you resort to on a regular basis because, hey, they're no big deal. They're not affecting anybody, but it is the seed of death, right? It is the seed of death. All sin, venial sin, it might be seminal, it might be small, but it is the seed of death. And if it is given permission to bear fruit over time without being rooted out, ultimately it's going to lead to pain. It's going to lead to suffering. It's going to lead to division. It's going to lead to disunity. It's going to lead to aggression, etc. Like, it always happens. You know, with the incoming of the sexual revolution, which we're looking at with this Woodstock in 1969, like there's breakdown of family. There's neglect of responsibilities. There's neglect of parenthood, all this sort of stuff. And as the society breaks down, as truth is thrown out the window, as order becomes disordered, ultimately that's going to lead to a context and environment where people are not taken care of, where people are not loved, where people are not given a place to be safe and to be seen. And that's going to lead to violence and aggression and the anger and the chaos, which we see very acutely at Woodstock in 1999. Just a reminder, like, I'm not making this up. St. Paul writes about it. I had the quote. I forgot it when I came to record. That's my bad. But he says something along this, like, where do wars come from? Like, don't they come from your passions, right? And it was true. St. Paul knew it 2,000 years ago because it's a human reality. It's a spiritual reality that is consistent. It's like, if your passions are not kept in check, if they're not properly ordered according to the truth and followed through the grace of Jesus Christ, this sin, these passions, as they're given permission to grow and become unbridled, are going to become more and more disordered, bearing fruit ultimately in division, in violence, and at its fullest maturity is ultimately death. So my brothers and sisters, like, let's not give ourselves any passes, right? Let's root that stuff out. Let's get to the source. Let's get to the roots. So that the fruit that we bear is the fruit of the Spirit, of peace, of unity, of love, of glory to God. Thank you so much for watching. We'll see you again next week. Remember, we are pilgrims on this earth. Somos peregrinos poco a poco, little by little. Vamos a llegar. We're going to make it. God bless you.
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4: How many times have you heard the complaint that the church is boring? 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We are the problem. We've lost our childlike sense of wonder. G.K. Chesterton says the children have abounding vitality, and yet they want things repeated and unchanged. They always say, "Do it again," and the grown-up person does it until he's nearly dead. 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It's possible that God says every morning, "Do it again," to the sun, and every evening, "Do it again," to the moon.
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7: This is a Day You Know Moment with Sandra McDevitt. Did you know a Catholic priest saved a Torah during Kristallnacht, November 8, 1938? That was when Nazis in Germany smashed windows in Jewish businesses and burned synagogues. As flames raced through the Cologne synagogue, Monsignor Gustav Meinitz ran through the yelling crowd rescuing the Torah, the first five books of the Old Testament. He concealed it in his home under penalty of death until the war ended. The Torah was scorched and the ink on the letters ran, making it unusable. The Diocese of Cologne undertook its renovation. Only when the last five books of Moses had been written with a quill pen was the Torah returned to the Cologne Synagogue. I'm Sandra McDevitt for EWTN Radio.
8: All this month, we'll continue our devotion to the Immaculate Heart of Mary. 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
9: This is Monsignor J. Brian Bransfield. The month of August is dedicated to the Immaculate Heart of Mary. Let us pray. Hail Mary, full of grace, the Lord is with thee. Blessed art thou among women, and blessed is the fruit of thy womb, Jesus. Holy Mary, Mother of God, pray for us sinners now and at the hour of our death. Amen.
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1: Music and beauty are the focus of this musical hour of Catholic Music to the Max. We use the phrase to the max not out of irreverence, but rather to honor St. Maximilian Mary Kolbe. Maximilian encouraged consecration to Jesus through Mary with a life that showed its fruits following Jesus. He exemplified, "There is no greater love than this, to lay down one's life for a friend," from John chapter 15, verse 13. He gave his life in place of a family man at Auschwitz concentration camp by dying as a martyr through starvation. Through music, beauty is brought to life and resonates in the heart. St. Hildegard described music as a bridge of holiness between this world, the world of all beauty and music. Music also addresses situations in life which cry out for Christ's redemptive power as we pray on earth as it is in heaven. There have been people in all ages who have been led to faith by experiencing the beauty of Catholic music. We start off our set with Ave Maria, which is the Hail Mary prayer. The Ave Maria is one of the most listened to and cherished pieces of classical music. The artist for this first selection, Friar Alessandro, is a Franciscan friar of Assisi. He represents the strong connection to the Blessed Mother in the Franciscan orders. Mary leads her children to Christ, our brother.

In this selection from The Fraternity, Pia Jesu Domine, Palestrina uses the compositional technique of polyphony. The Latin text translates to, "Merciful Lord Jesus, grant them everlasting rest." Pia Jesu Domine and the next selection are from The Fraternity's album Requiem. Requiem is the music sung at the Mass for the burial of the dead.

The fraternity sings Kyrie eleison, which in Greek means Lord have mercy. This is a ninefold litany expressing confidence in the mercy of God. Greek was used in the earliest masses celebrated in the church after Christ's death. St. Justin Martyr gives us a testimony that the Mass existed in 150 AD. The Greek version of this prayer in the penitential rite of the Mass reminds us that the Mass goes back to the early days of Christianity.

This version of the Gloria is from the famed 17th century composer Antonio Vivaldi, who was a Catholic priest. The Catholic news agency said he was a faith-filled man. You hear it in his music, you listen to it. Vivaldi opens his Gloria with a bold statement from the orchestra, illuminated by the brilliance of trumpet and oboe, which creates the overwhelming sound of the heavenly host.

Almost all the words of the next song, Your Light Shall Break Forth, are taken directly from Isaiah chapter 58. The message parallels in the Old Testament what Jesus reveals in the New Testament. He is the light which broke forth into the world. We can follow what Isaiah prescribes and become the light of Christ in the world. Mary Kay Mueller, the composer of this song, is a Cedar Rapids, Iowa native.

0: Father Benedict Groeschel speaks on the proper care of the Eucharist and devotion to the Eucharist according to circular letters from St. Francis.
1: The Lord is either in the light or he's in the darkness. Now he's in the light for beginners, for he speaks more plainly to them. But he speaks mystically to the mature. Did not speak the same way to the apostles as he did to the multitudes. He spoke confidentially to the apostles.
2: There is no person more responsible for our devotion to the presence of Christ in the Eucharist than St. Francis of Assisi. St. Francis wrote 3 circular letters in his life. Other people must have written them down because he couldn't spell to save his soul. But these 3 circular letters to all kings, dukes, mayors, governors, to all priests, bishops, deacons, and then to all the friars, it's all the same subject: the care of the Eucharist and devotion to the Eucharist. And he says, let all the world stand in awe and tremble when the body of Christ comes down on the altar in the hands of a priest.
3: The Virgin Mother said, you must have 5 inward things and 5 outward things. First, outwardly, a mouth clean of all detraction, ears closed to idle talk, modest eyes, hands busy with good works, and withdrawal from the world's way of life. Inwardly, you must have 5 things. Namely, a fervent love for God, a wise longing for Him, the distribution of your temporal goods with a just and right intention and in a rational way, humble flight from the world, and a long suffering and patient expectation of his promises. Which of the saints had the sweetness of the Spirit without experiencing bitterness? Therefore, one who craves sweetness must not flee from things that are bitter.

Matt Maher weaves the famous I Have a Dream speech by civil rights leader Dr. Martin Luther King Jr. into this next song, Sons and Daughters. We have not yet reached the dream of Martin Luther King Jr., as the song indicates. There is still animosity between races and civil unrest. His niece, Alveda King, has worked tirelessly to bring about this dream, especially for the unborn child in the womb. This song is an example of how music can be used to remedy indifference. The plight of the unborn is a civil rights issue.

the Marvel Universe.

Shades of Grace speaks of times when we are walking in harmony with God and things are going well in our spiritual life. When we start relying on our own will, we fall away from a close walk with the Lord, which leads to darkness and struggle. We have to again rely on His mercy, love, and healing. Enjoy Shades of Grace by Julie Carrick.

This is an inspired song by Craig Morgan telling about the loss of his son. The Father, My Son, and the Holy Ghost shows how Craig connected with God on a personal level through the sacrifice on the cross of his son, Jesus Christ. Craig Morgan inserts his own son into the Trinitarian Creed due to what he experienced through his own son's death.

0: and the Holy Ghost.
1: Aaron Neville has a very distinctive voice. He is a Catholic country western singer who sings with jazz overtones. Aaron Neville puts his faith on display throughout his music career. He includes this rendition of the Lord's Prayer on his album, The Grand Tour.

These songs performed by Steve Angrisano and Sarah Hart are from a YouTube video recording at the 2016 LA Youth Day. This medley of 10,000 Reasons and Give Us Peace was used to prepare the hearts of the youth before the celebration of Mass, which is the source and summit of our faith.

As we go into liturgy today, we ask God for his peace. How beautiful is it that this many of us, I don't know how many of us are there, 400,000? It looks like that from here. But that we can come and quiet our hearts together and say, God, in this space, this day, right here, we choose peace. We choose your spirit to fall. We choose to worship and adore you, Lord. Give us your peace, oh God. Give us your peace, how we need it today and always. So we want you to sing this song with us as we enter into liturgy. I'll teach you this chorus.

So, you know, a lot of times you end a day with Mass. I think it's cooler to do what we're doing. Start. We're going to have plenty of time to dance and rock, I promise. But, you know, we come here to begin with because of a God who gives us His peace and His hope. And listen, you don't have to be any older than ninth grade to know that we live in a world that is lacking in peace and that's lacking in hope. And the thing is, we know the answer. We know it. So for this Mass, bring everything that you are to it. Like, don't let this be just, okay, we start with Mass because we're Catholic and we don't know what to do, right? That's not it. We got plenty of ideas what to do. We start with Mass because it says the liturgy is the source and summit of our faith. It's how we bring all of our hearts to it. So pray these words. I'll sing for you, but then let's pray it all together.

0: 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Sarah Hite.
1: Steve Angrisano.
2: The Confessions of St. Augustine inspired Matt Maher to compose Alive Again, which summarizes Augustine's 30-year journey to the Catholic Church. Augustine is a prime example of how we should be patient with other people's conversions of faith. Augustine states the following about his own coming to faith. Late have I loved you, O beauty ever ancient, ever new, late have I loved you. You were within me, but I was outside, and it was there that I searched for you. In my unloveliness, I plunged into the lovely things which you created. They kept me far from you. You called, you shouted, and you broke through my deafness. You flashed, you shone, and you dispelled my blindness. You breathed your fragrance on me. I drew in breath, and now I pant for you. I have tasted you, now I hunger and thirst for more. You touched me, and I burned for your peace. Matt Maher shows how music can make the poetic message of St. Augustine's struggle towards faith in 384 AD real and relatable to us today.

To end our program today, we are going to be playing a song by Steve Angrisano and his band. This was recorded live at the Sunday Mass at the Christ Our Life Conference in Des Moines in September of 2020. The song Be Thou My Vision will be featuring singer Emily Solo. The song Be Thou My Vision was used with permission. Many of us are familiar with the tune Be Thou My Vision. What you may not know is that it's actually dated back to the early 20th century, as early as 1919, and is a traditional Irish ballad melody that is actually called Slain. The text is a translation of a medieval text attributed to St. Fallon, a 6th century Celtic monk, poet, and follower of St. Columba. St. Fallon went blind in the middle of his life, and the opening verse of this hymn draws upon his experience in the text, Be thou my vision, O Lord of my heart, not be all else to me, save that thou art. Thou my best thought by day or by night, waking or sleeping, thy presence, my light. Perhaps closing your eyes while listening to this text today will give you a new perspective into St. Fallon as he was writing this and relying upon the resilience of his faith and his trust in God through his own darkness. Thank you so much for joining us for Catholic Music to the Max. This is your show host, Marita May, here on 88.7 FM. This show was written and produced by Anthony May, OFS of KMMK 88.7 in Cedar Rapids, Iowa.

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1: EWTN Live. We're bringing guests from around the world. Our guest tonight is a Norbertine canon and professor of philosophy at the Abbey of St. Michael in the Diocese of Orange, California. He has taken a thoughtful and detailed look at the Holy Family, St. Joseph, the Blessed Virgin Mary, and her Son, our Savior Jesus Christ. And we often tend to think of the Holy Family in a very idealized way, imagining them as untouched by the struggles that so many families experience. But the reality is that they too endured misunderstanding, loss, danger, and suffering, much of it caused by the sins and actions of others. By looking honestly at these struggles, we may find it easier to relate to the Holy Family in the midst of our own wounded and imperfect family lives. Their experience reminds us that even amid suffering and hardship, family love, unity, and faith can endure. So please welcome the author of a new book, The Sufferings of the Holy Family. Family love through unity, through difficult times. Our guest is Father Sebastian Walsh, O'Prem.
2: Thank you, Father.
1: Father, it's good to have you back.
2: It's good to be back with you. Yeah, thanks for having me again.
1: Oh, my pleasure. Well, this is a fine book. The question I have is, why did you're a philosopher? Why are you writing a book about family?
2: Well, Father, you know, philosophers, we're lovers of wisdom, and you find wisdom even in theology, you know, and in
1: even.
2: The scriptures, yeah. And so, especially in the Holy Family. I've had a devotion to the Holy Family for practically my whole, since I've been a Catholic. And it happened one Advent a few years ago that I was asked to give a talk. And I thought about an appropriate Advent talk would be about the sufferings of the Holy Family because, you know, I knew from a number of different families how sometimes I would encourage them to look to the Holy Family to help them through their own struggles. And often I would get a kind of a response like, yeah, but the Holy Family really didn't have problems like my family because there weren't any sinners in the Holy Family. Their life was ideal and perfect, and everyone was good. Mm-hmm. And so I realized that they were looking at the Holy Family like a stained glass window or like a Christmas card. You know, and I had the image of, you know, people looking at their creche set at Christmas time and just thinking everything was perfect. And in a sense, that's true. They are the ideal family, but not because of the external facts of their life and circumstances of their life. Rather, it was because of the interior response they gave to those exterior difficulties. But I think people often, they don't even notice the difficulties the Holy Family went through. So, a simple example.
1: Yeah.
2: You're looking at that beautiful nativity scene on that Christmas card. You know, the snow is falling and Mary and Joseph are there peacefully praying. No one thinks about the fact that it was smelly and dirty and cold. You know, no one thinks about the reality there that was a cross that the Holy Family had to endure. And one thing I like to point out to people is the holiest family in human history, the holiest marriage in human history, almost ended in divorce.
1: Well, wait a minute. What do you mean? Then, what do they have? Some fights? What's going on?
2: Well, we read about it in the scriptures. In the scriptures, it tells us that Joseph, after he discovered that his wife had become pregnant without his help, it says right there that Joseph had decided to divorce her. Mm-hmm. He'd already made the decision and took an act of God. God sent an angel to explain exactly what had happened and what Joseph's role was to be in that family. And the angel explained to him, no, this is by the Holy Spirit. And not only that, you are to name the child Jesus. You are an essential part of this family. And so there were many misunderstandings in the Holy Family. And many of the members of the Holy Family hurt each other by their free choices. Granted, without sin, to do God's will. But nevertheless, It was a very difficult time, even amongst the members of the Holy Family. They had to accept many times crosses that the other members would place on their shoulders.
1: Well, talk a bit about that. How did they hurt each other?
2: Yes.
1: What do you mean by that?
2: Sure. So let's start with Our Lady. The angel Gabriel came and announced her. She was to be the Mother of God, and she had to give her consent to that. But she knew full well, I am a young married woman who has not yet started to live with my husband. And if I become pregnant by the power of the Holy Spirit, this is going to cause great suffering to my husband, Joseph. He won't be able to understand what happened. And she said yes, because she had to do God's will. And sometimes doing God's will ends up being something that causes pain and suffering and misunderstanding for others. The same thing happened with Joseph. Joseph, after the Magi had come and gone, he receives a message in the night from an angel that says, get up now in the middle of the night, take the child and his mother, flee to Egypt. He wakes up, he tells his wife, Mary, pack your bags, honey, we're going to Egypt now. Over dangerous roads with wild animals and robbers, to a place they had no work, they had no friends, they didn't speak the language. They were going to go there for an indefinite amount of time. The angel just said, stay there till I tell you. And that must have been very painful for Mary, to have to just get up and leave with a small child and not to be able to say goodbye to her family or her friends. It must have been very painful. And that was a free choice that Joseph made. Huh? And then even we find in the case of Jesus, when he's 12 years old, he decides to stay back and stay in the temple. And his parents did not know it. For 3 days they were looking for him in sorrow. Mm-hmm. His choice caused them sorrow. And when they asked him about it, he just says simply, did you not know I had to be in my Father's house? And it said, they did not understand the saying which he spoke to them. So there were all these misunderstandings in the Holy Family. In each case, it was because they were trying to heroically do the will of God. But that's not obvious from the perspective of the other members of the family. And so they really did, through their choices and actions, cause each other deep suffering. And yet, because each member of the Holy Family was so morally perfect, they were able to respond instead of with anger, judgment, bitterness, complaint. They responded with perfect faith and that deep interior life that says, okay, sometimes God asks something that's painful of us, and we have to accept that. What's most important is not that we understand each other, but that we stay together, stay united as a family in love.
1: I'm also sure that it was part of the difficulty was not only with Joseph not understanding how his betrothed wife would be pregnant and he had nothing to do with it.
2: Yeah.
1: But this would, they lived in a fairly small town.
2: Yes.
1: There may have been 300 people or so living in Nazareth.
2: Yes.
1: In a town that size, with one well for everybody to come to for water, there would be talk as the Blessed Mother began to show that she was with child.
2: Yes.
1: And when we consider Luke and his description of the visitation, that she went away, and by the time she came back, she would start to show that she was with child.
2: Yes, absolutely.
1: This would be all an added situation. And it's interesting that you said that he, decided to divorce. Weren't they just betrothed? They had not lived together. Why would he have divorce?
2: Yeah, that's a great question. So often people think that betrothal in the scriptures is equivalent to modern American engagement, right?
1: Yeah.
2: In fact, those are two different realities altogether. In the ancient Middle East at the time where Jesus was living, the betrothal was actually the marriage. And the way we know that is that the angel, for example, says, don't be afraid to take Mary, your wife, into your home. Mm-hmm. She was already referred to by the angel as his wife. Mm-hmm. There was this kind of moratorium that existed. You would get married, but you wouldn't live together And then you would stay apart for some months, sometimes about 6 months. And that was a way of testing the fidelity of the bride. You know, they didn't have paternity tests in those days, right?
1: Right.
2: And
1: right.
2: So what you did is you made sure that she wasn't, you know, fooling around or unfaithful before the wedding, because if they did it the way we do in modern America, you get married, and then what if, you know, the week before she'd been fooling around? Well, she could be pregnant, but it'd be someone else's child, right? Mm-hmm. But this moratorium was a way of testing the fidelity of the wife. So it makes it even more seemingly scandalous that Mary is now with child. You see that? And Joseph, by not divorcing her, is actually kind of, in the eyes of the other people, as you mentioned, is kind of tacitly admitting, like, okay, I couldn't control my desires. It looks like that to everyone, mm-hmm. which wouldn't have been officially a sin. There's no penalty prescribed for it in ancient Israel.
1: No.
2: But nevertheless, it sure looked like Joseph had prematurely, so to speak, been with his wife when there was expected this time of being apart. So.
1: And again, it's further complicated by her trip for a couple of months.
2: Yes.
1: And coming back, you know, beginning to show. And she yeah. left right after the conception of
2: yes.
1: Christ.
2: Yes, yeah.
1: But she's gone for 3 months.
2: Yes.
1: Until John is born.
2: Yes.
1: So right. this is, you know, something that when she comes back showing that she's going to have a baby, this would add to the, perhaps the confusion, if yes. not to say the gossip.
2: Yeah, yeah, that's right. So, yeah, Mary, Joseph, they were probably the butt of a lot of jokes in their little town, and probably a lot of people suspected them of not being very virtuous. And that's something, too, that we all have to accept. You know, we see this also in the person of St. Peter. You know, a lot of people think that St. Peter was a coward, and that's why he wouldn't follow Christ from the Garden of Gethsemane, that he fled. That's not true. He pulled a sword out and started fighting. Peter was willing to die in a fight. He was not willing to die as a criminal. Mm-hmm. And so the great obstacle Peter had was he wanted people to think he was a good man. Jesus, on the other hand, was perfectly willing to let people think he was a criminal and an evil man, because Jesus's whole a desire was to be pleasing to the Father. And Mary and Joseph, too, were willing even to be considered sinners, like their son would later be when he accepted a baptism of repentance from John the Baptist. Mm-hmm. Everyone thought, oh, he needs to repent, you know? And so Mary and Joseph were perfectly willing to follow God's will, even if that meant other people thought they were sinning. Isn't that remarkable?
1: And this is something that I think it's very important for families who worry more what the neighbors might think.
2: Yes.
1: Rather than say, what does God think?
2: Yes.
1: What is it that we have to do to follow God's will? And there's that concern
2: sure.
1: for other people's opinion that can overtake a more virtuous approach
2: yes.
1: to analyzing a situation and what our Lord is asking of us.
2: You know, Father, I think this also happened in the history, just recent modern American history in the priesthood. You know, back in the 1950s, the number one rated show on television was Fulton Sheen's, you know, Life is Worth Living.
1: Yes.
2: And it was a good thing to be a Catholic priest. You know, the big A-list movie stars, The Bells of St. Mary's, A Song of Bernadette, you know.
1: Yeah, they won Academy Awards.
2: Yeah, and everyone thought, what a great thing to be a Catholic priest, mm-hmm. right? And then the sexual revolution hit, and Humanae Vitae came out. And suddenly, to be a priest meant to be on the side of the oppressors. The Catholic Church is oppressing women, causing pain and suffering, is discriminating against women. And that's continued on. It continued on through, you know, people with same-sex attraction, people with gender dysphoria. There's
1: and
2: been this
1: people
2: constant
1: opposing or people promoting abortion,
2: right?
1: And the church's opposition,
2: right? So to be a priest today means to be thought of as a bad person in the eyes of the world. Mm-hmm. And there are many priests back in the 70s who didn't want that. They wanted that praise and opinion, good opinion from the world. And many of those people left the priesthood, or they capitulated to the thinking of the world instead of holding fast to the teachings of Jesus Christ, you know? So this is a big theme not only for the Holy Family, it's for our family, it's for the priesthood. We all have to be willing to do the right thing even when it's wrong in the eyes of others. Mm-hmm. We have to do God's will, you know?
1: And this is something that the Holy Family underwent. You mentioned give more support for the idea that Saint Joseph and Our Lady were considered married.
2: Yes.
1: He doesn't say in Matthew chapter 1, I'm just going to break off the engagement.
2: Yeah, that's right. Yeah.
1: He can't do that. It wasn't an engagement, as we say.
2: Yes.
1: He's decided to divorce her.
2: That's right. Yeah.
1: And this is where he's trying to resolve the situation.
2: Yes.
1: And he is coming up with his own solution. That must have been a great difficulty for him and for Our Lady to consider that.
2: Yes, it truly was. And, I want to make a little bit of a comment about that, because I think most people think that the reason Joseph decided to divorce Mary was because he suspected her of infidelity. Now, there's no Catholic teaching against that, and if someone wants to believe that, I don't think that that's outside of the realm of Catholic teaching. But many of the early fathers of the Church, like St. Jerome and St. Augustine, and then later St. Thomas Aquinas, they did not interpret it that way. And specifically, St. Thomas will point to the fact the angel says to Joseph, Joseph, son of David, do not be afraid to take your wife Mary into your home. Now, a man who suspects his wife of adultery is not afraid. He's angry.
1: Mm.
2: But Joseph wasn't angry. He was afraid. And that's interesting, because what it tells us is that Joseph, being a deeply spiritually mature man, had a very hard time suspecting Our Lady of anything as far as infidelity and sin. And he probably knew well the prophecy of Isaiah, the virgin shall be with child, conceive and be with child. And he probably thought to himself, I don't belong in this family. I need to distance myself from this. And what does the angel say? He says, you will name him Jesus. The angel says, you have an essential role to play. God wills you to be the husband and the father in this family. And so that was really important for Joseph to hear that, because I think, like many of us, when God calls us to a very high and lofty vocation, fear is the response. The response of Peter to the call of Jesus, fear. And Jesus says, do not be afraid. The response of Joseph to this lofty vocation, fear. The angel says, do not be afraid. Huh? And that's a lesson for all of us, sometimes in our own vocations. My vocation, your vocation to the priesthood and religious life, and many people's vocation, for example, to marriage. People are afraid. And they need God's help to be able to overcome their fears.
1: I think for people who are afraid to take on vocation, including marriage, this is an important point. I've been concerned that a lot of people postpone marriage.
2: Yes.
1: And there's a certain point where a number, especially younger men, remind me of 10-year-olds who climb to the top of the high dive, and then they look down a little too long, and they become afraid to jump in.
2: Yeah, yeah, yeah.
1: And there's an advantage to being a bit younger in jumping into life and not being afraid, well, this could go wrong, it might not work, this could be a problem. And instead of that fear, what could go wrong, we need to jump into what the Lord calls us to.
2: Yes.
1: That's one of the ways I perceive St. Joseph in that situation.
2: Yes, I think so too, yeah. Father Mitchell, I knew a woman who had 17 children, believe it or not. She said something to me. She said, every baby's born with a loaf of bread in its hands. You know, she said, we never worried about it. We just trusted in God that he would provide. And he did. Every one of their kids was well educated and well fed, and God provided for them, every one of them. Mm-hmm. And a young man looking at, you know, the possibility of having a big family and providing for them might be quite scared. And years ago, there was a young man who had been a seminarian at our abbey, but then discerned his call was to marriage. And he was thinking about getting married, and he came to me and confided in me his fears about getting married. He didn't know if he'd be able to provide for a family. And I told him that story. Yeah. Every baby's born with a loaf of bread in its hands. And he said to me since, he said, Father, that advice has been the most important advice for my married life, so I'm not afraid.
1: Yeah.
2: God will take care of us. Yeah.
1: But that kind of fear on his part was serious enough to nearly end the Holy Family.
2: Yes, that's right. That's right.
1: And the grace of God, and I think to see this as the grace of matrimony itself, you know, that in a number of the marriage prefaces that were used for weddings, mm-hmm. it talks about how marriage was the one gift from before the fall the Lord did not take away. This gift was still given. And today, the majority of adults, for the first time in our country's history, are not married.
2: Amazing.
1: You know, it's the first time this has ever been the case. But again, a lot of people hesitate.
2: Yes.
1: They're sometimes concerned, could I find maybe a better man? Or can I handle the responsibility? Mm-hmm. All these things. These are going on. And we have to ask the same question. Are we willing to do the will that God sets before us? Or do we let our fears block us from doing what God asks?
2: Yeah. And the Holy Family is just that perfect model for us in regard to this, that always they had fears and problems we can't even imagine.
1: Yeah.
2: You know, I we've already talked about a few of them, but let's, you know, Jesus runs away from home, or at least doesn't stay with his family. They find him 3 days later. Later on, Joseph dies young. Jesus, instead of staying to take care of his mother, goes off to become a wandering preacher. Eventually, he's arrested and tortured and crucified, and Mary's left alone, and Jesus has to give some non-relative to her as her caretaker. These terrible problems the Holy Family have caused most of our family's problems to pale in comparison. And yet, in the midst of all those things, and even knowing that some of these would happen, you know how they went to the temple and Simeon just prophesies and just says, you know, this child is destined for the rise and fall of many in Jerusalem and a sign of contradiction, and thy soul also sword shall pierce, that the thoughts of many hearts may be revealed. You know, they knew in advance there was going to be great suffering ahead of them.
1: Mm-hmm.
2: And yet they were not afraid. They were the most courageous family. They faced their fears and they trusted in God all the way to the end, all the way to the end. And this is a great message for our families today, that it's okay. It's all right to have to, you know, anticipate a lot of difficulties and problems. Stay united in love. You don't have to understand each other in every case. You're not going to live a life free of the cross, but God's going to give you the grace that you need to make it to the end, so that when you're in heaven, it's going to be perfect. You know?
1: And when we think about it, one of the real crises, I think, is the flight into Egypt.
2: Yes.
1: In that it's not that, you know, we really haven't gone anywhere for a honeymoon. Could we just go down to Egypt?
2: Yeah.
1: No. This is a trip that happens because the king of Judea wants to kill their baby.
2: Yes, yes.
1: Can you imagine that the government is singling out your child for murder?
2: Death, yeah.
1: And, you know, you would do anything you could to get away from it.
2: Yes, absolutely.
1: But it's also a big risk.
2: Yeah.
1: There's a chance St. Joseph may have known some Greek, but hardly Coptic.
2: Right.
1: With the language of
2: most of the people
1: of Egypt.
2: Yeah.
1: Greek was spoken a lot, but, you know, he may have known some. But going to a foreign country where you how much knowledge of the language he had is not known.
2: Yes.
1: Still a hard, hard thing to do.
2: They were likely treated very badly in Egypt, Father. They were outsiders. They had no friends, no family. You know, I imagine the Egyptians would have preferred to give work to other people for carpentry. So it was probably very, very difficult for them. Mm-hmm. And when I think about all the difficulties that they went through, and yet they trusted in God. You know, God could have said, the angel tells Joseph, go to Egypt, stay there until I tell you. You know, the angel and the Lord, they knew how long Joseph and Mary were going to stay there. They could have said, you'll be there 3 years. That probably would have made their sufferings more bearable, don't you think?
1: Yeah.
2: To know, okay, here's the end point for this. We can get through this. But that's often not how God works in our lives. Mm-hmm. He just says, you're going to have to trust me. You just get one step. You know, I'm telling you about your next step. I'm not telling you about the rest. As far as they knew, they were going to spend the rest of their lives in Egypt.
1: Yeah.
2: And yet they trusted in the Lord in the midst of all that. How beautiful. What a beautiful example in the midst of their trials.
1: Mm-hmm. And certainly we have lots of folks in this country who came here because they were fleeing problems in other countries.
2: Yeah. Sometimes political persecution.
1: Yeah, it still is the case for many families. They come here from dangerous countries and oppressive governments. Mm-hmm. They're sometimes murderous governments. This is an important part of human history, sadly.
2: Yes.
1: They were in the midst of it. They weren't floating around the world on a cloud, but not touching the problems of everyday life. Mm-hmm. They had to deal with economic difficulties, etc.
2: Yes, absolutely. Yeah. I imagine the reason why Joseph died so young was because he worked so hard. He was probably deeply overworked, you know.
1: Mm-hmm.
2: At one point I talk about, in a different book, I talk about how old was St. Joseph. And the biblical evidence is Joseph was a young man when he married Our Lady. I know in a lot of the Christmas cards he's portrayed as an older man.
1: Mm-hmm.
2: But old men don't walk to Egypt on a moment's notice. You know, and he's referred to as Andros in the Greek text, which mm-hmm. is a man in his prime. It doesn't mean an old man like Zechariah,
1: yeah,
2: who's referred
1: yeah.
2: to by another term, huh? And so Joseph was likely a young man, but he probably died a young man too because of his many, many labors and difficulties.
1: Sure.
2: So they suffered a lot, and they never, ever complained. You know?
1: When you take a look at these different episodes and consider what the Holy Family went through, do you talk about this to families who are going through various difficulties?
2: Absolutely. So I'll give you just one anecdote, a story about a young man who came to me. He and his wife had four children very quickly in their marriage, and he was having trouble finding work.
1: Mm-hmm.
2: And he felt very much like a failure. You know, for a man, it's an interesting thing. I don't know that women appreciate this as much as a man would. For a man, not being able to provide for his family is one of the greatest humiliations you can imagine. And he feels very much like a failure in those circumstances. And that's exactly what was happening to this young man. He was feeling like a tremendous failure, not being able to, you know, buy a home for his family and just be living paycheck to paycheck and barely getting by, you know, sometimes even depending on other people for help. And he came to me just, you know, so discouraged. And I said to him, you know, St. Joseph couldn't even provide a hotel room for his wife's child to be born. And yet he was the most successful husband and father in human history. Isn't that amazing?
1: Yeah.
2: And that very much consoled him to hear that St. Joseph had failed in some ways financially, and yet was not a failure as a father and a husband.
1: Mm-hmm.
2: You know, there's an example of just how looking at the life of the Holy Family can be a great help and assistance to everyday families, and how they can overcome their own sense of humiliation and shame and regret.
1: Mm-hmm. We have to take a little bit of break. There are a number of other reflections we have. But if we'll take a break and come back in a couple of minutes. But if you would like to learn more about the Abbey of St. Michael in the Diocese of Orange, California, you can just go to their website, which is stmichaelsabbey.com, stmichaelsabbey.com. And you see, this is a very flourishing abbey. The community is growing quite a bit and getting a lot done. So that'd be a good place to go. But we want to get your questions and some of your comments, so please stay with us.

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2: Welcome back. We are taking a look at a book called The Sufferings of the Holy Family, Family Love and Unity Through Difficult Times. It was written by our guest, Father Sebastian Walsh, O'Prem, and it's available at EWTNRC.com, where it is item 84679. And you can get hold of that there and maybe consider some of this. Let's take we have a caller. Stephen in Oregon, what can we do for you?
3: Okay, Father. Because of sin, married families suffer. And how can we alleviate the suffering, for sin is always there?
2: Okay.
4: Great question. So, yeah. Perhaps the first thing to recognize is that in this life, the goal isn't to eliminate the suffering. You know, there's going to be suffering, and Jesus says, you know, if you are like your master, they'll treat you the same way. And every disciple becomes like his master. And mm-hmm. he says, take up your cross daily and follow me. So there will be suffering, and eliminating suffering is not something that's really possible in this life, or even desirable for the Christian. Mm-hmm. We really have to embrace our crosses. Now, that being said, we do want to eliminate sin to the extent that that's possible. Huh? And sometimes that's possible within ourselves, mm-hmm. or we can help others, maybe in our family, by way of loving fraternal correction, you mm-hmm. know. But with regard to the sins of others around us, outside of our family, very often, there's not much you can do about that. There's not much you can do about that. There is some passages in Scripture that say that when a man loves the Lord, he's at peace with his neighbors and things like that. There are many ways in which we can reduce the occasions for others to sin against us. Mm-hmm. If we're really doing what we ought to do and being charitable and being that wonderful charitable example that Christ calls us to, very often that will mollify, you know, the our neighbors and things like that, and help reduce the occasions sure. for sin. But when all's said and done, there's going to be bad people out there, and they're going to sin against us. And maybe even more apropos is, we're going to sin in our own families. And then we've got to be able to respond to that well, you know, because we'll cause each other in our own families sin, you know, suffering through our sins, by our own sins.
2: You know? I think something that I've thought about too is suffering is necessary for survival.
4: Mm-hmm.
2: Think about it. I didn't say it's fun, but it's yes. necessary for survival. Yes. People who can't feel pain are actually experiencing a disorder.
4: Yes, yeah.
2: And they might have problems they can't feel.
4: Yes.
2: And it could kill them.
4: Yes.
2: Even on a more normal basis, babies can't talk. It's only when they feel the pain of hunger and cry, or the pain of a dirty diaper,
4: or something, yeah, right, yeah.
2: And that discomfort, they cry, that anybody can know what's going on.
4: Yes. Yeah.
2: And as all moms learn, you know, they can distinguish certain kinds of cry. You know, the crankiness of tiredness, the cry of hunger, wet diaper, that it becomes a way of communicating. But without that pain, the kid would either get sick or starve to death.
4: Yes, yeah.
2: So pain is not an evil in itself.
4: Yes.
2: It's part of what, you know, we have to go through in order to mature.
4: So St. Thomas Aquinas asks the question. He says, is pain the ultimate evil? And he says, no, it can't be, because pain's actually telling you that there's something else that's evil that you're suffering, and the worst thing would be that you had the evil and you were ignorant of it. The pain is actually taking away the ignorance of your of that evil.
2: Exactly.
4: And I'll give you a great example that's exactly along the lines of what you said. I used to work at a law firm, and there was a woman at my law firm who came into the office one day after a weekend. She says, I'm so excited. I lost 10 pounds last week, and I wasn't even trying. It's great. I'm so happy I'm losing some weight. And then the next week, she lost another 10 pounds, and she was kind of getting concerned. She's wondering why she was losing so much weight so quickly. So she went to the doctor. She had cancer everywhere.
2: Yeah.
4: She was dead in 2 weeks. But she had no symptoms as far as pain early on, and that actually ended up being to her disadvantage, as you say, for survival.
2: Yes.
4: So to point that out, it's not only true in the physical life, it's also true in the spiritual life, that the pain of guilt, you know, is a sign to us, okay, I've sinned. I need to get to confession. I need to repent.
2: Yes.
4: So there's many types of suffering that are actually quite helpful and desirable for us in our spiritual and bodily lives. Now, that being said, you know, there are many types of suffering that are, you know, you'd rather avoid. St. Augustine says,
2: sure,
4: the Lord commands us to endure our sufferings, not to love them, you know.
2: Yes.
4: So sometimes we just have to endure them and recognize, okay, this is part of being a disciple of Jesus and taking up his cross behind, you know, and following him.
2: And this is something that is also in family life.
4: Yes.
2: And to think that everything's going to go perfectly is not realistic. And the Holy Family brings that out.
4: Yes.
2: And that's an important thing. We have a question from our studio audience. What can we do for you, young man?
5: I had a question. In regards to earlier, you brought up how sometimes even in the Holy Family, they could do things to cause each other pain.
4: Yes. Yeah.
5: So when we're looking at the Holy Family, what do we learn from them how to, when those similar situations happen, where somewhere in our family causes us pain, but not intentionally or even out of something that they've done wrong, how do we learn how to handle those situations and move forward in charity in those situations when someone hurts us without any intention or even knowledge of doing something?
4: Okay, that's a really good question.
2: Yeah.
4: I kind of addressed that at the very end of my book. I talk about how family members can hurt one another, but sometimes in the Holy Family, it was never with sin. You know, they never sinned against each other. But in our families, we hurt each other, and sometimes there's sin involved. And so sometimes people say, like, wow, then my family can't be like the Holy Family. But what I like to point out is this. First of all, if you're sinned against by your family member, it's true that they voluntarily chose to do something that would hurt you.
2: Mm-hmm.
4: That was also true in the Holy Family. They voluntarily chose something to hurt, that they end up hurting another person. Huh? Not only that, but we often say there's such a thing as senseless vice. You know, we say that there was just, it made no sense. Why did they hurt me that way? It seemed to be senseless. Well, in some way, there's such a thing as senseless virtue, not in the sense that it's irrational, but in the sense that it's super rational, that God sometimes calls us to things that there's no way to account for. You know, Joseph couldn't explain to Mary why she has to get up in the middle of the night and go to Egypt. And Mary can't explain to Joseph why she's pregnant without his help. And Jesus can't explain to Mary and Joseph why he needs to stay in the temple, you know. There's no making sense of it. Huh? And so what they show us is this beautiful example of there are misunderstandings. There's pain caused by those misunderstandings. And what do I need in order to respond to that well? The first thing I need is a kind of faith, a kind of faith that says, I trust that God is working things out through this suffering. Okay? So in response to the question that was asked, you know, the first thing we need to do in our families is when other people in our family hurt us, first of all, have the kind of faith that says God is working things out through this. And not to be upset or angry, but to recognize, okay, they hurt me, and maybe it was even their fault, but God permitted this for a greater good, and to have that trust and confidence. Not only that, but very often when people hurt us in our family, it's not intentional. That's the, you know, the question right. mentioned that. And so we need to have faith that our family members aren't trying to hurt us, you know? Now, every once in a while, Father, you get family members that are trying to hurt you.
6: Happens.
4: That does happen. But I think that there's a mystery behind that, too. There's a mystery behind that, too, we need to look into. Why do family members hurt each other on purpose? You know? Once when I was in a seminary and I had a summer camp, and I had a council for, you know, of campers. And there are two brothers in my council. And one of them runs away and he starts crying. And so I go after him, I sit down, and I say, what's going on? He says, I hate him, I hate him. I said, who do you hate? I hate my brother. He said, why do you hate your brother? Because he won't play with me. And I said, well, would you be that upset with one of the other boys if they didn't play with you? And he started to cry. He says, no. I said, so the reason why you're so hurt by your brother is because you love him, not because you hate him, you know? And this happens in families. A family member feels rejected or unloved, so what do? They do something to hurt that person to see if they can still hurt them. And if they can hurt them, they know they still love them. Isn't that backwards and so bizarre? But that's how people sometimes act in families. One time I spoke to a nun, and she said to me, Father, I used to live in a very dangerous part in the world, and armed gunmen broke into our convent. They started shooting and killing people. And the man came and pointed a gun right at my head. And I was saying over and over again, Jesus, forgive him. Jesus, forgive him. And he asked his accomplice, what was I saying? And when he heard, he just dropped the gun and walked away. And then the sister said something to me I'll never forget. She said, Father, when I was asking Jesus to forgive that man who was about to kill me, I meant it with all my heart. Father, why can't I forgive my sister in the convent?
6: Yeah.
4: It's the people you love the most that can hurt you the most. And that is a lesson you have to learn in family life. And you can't just build a wall around your heart and become insensitive. You have to be like Jesus, Mary, and Joseph, who let their hearts be wounded, because you know who else is in their family? Not just Joseph and Mary and Jesus, you and I. And we are sinning against the members of the Holy Family. We have. And yet they don't build a wall around their hearts and exclude us and become desensitized to us. They keep loving us. They have the courage to love, knowing that we'll wound them over and over again.
6: Yeah. That's good. That's good points. That in our families, we often pay attention. And sometimes we have our own goals and what our expectations of the other people, and they don't know it.
4: Yeah.
6: And they don't fulfill our expectations.
4: Yes.
6: Because they've got their own expectations. So
4: yes.
6: This is where our communication and
4: yes.
6: learning to love each other has to go on.
4: Sometimes I'll get couples that come to me for marriage counseling. And it always starts the same way. You know, I sit down with them and they say, our marriage is broken, Father, it can't be fixed. I say, fine. So I send out the husband. I ask the wife, what's wrong with your marriage? She says, I love my husband with all my heart. He doesn't love me back. Fine. I send out the wife. I bring the husband in. What's wrong with your marriage? I love my wife with all my heart. She doesn't love me back. So they're both swearing on a stack of Bibles. They're the only one loving in the relationship. And I believe both of them. Because what's happening is they're loving each other, but in a way that the other one can't feel.
6: Yep.
4: They're loving the way they want to be loved, not the way the other person needs to be loved.
6: Exactly.
4: And you need to learn how to love another person the way they need to be loved, you know? Because if you don't do that, you'll end up trying your hardest to love, and they won't feel love. And then they'll feel unloved. It's an amazing thing, Father. It's an amazing reality. And the devil's always trying to get us deceived in that way.
6: And, you know, it's important to remember that the kingdom of darkness hates marriage.
4: Yes.
6: And God loves it.
4: Yes.
6: You know, God hates divorce.
4: Prophet Micah.
6: Exactly. Okay. We have another caller. Hello, Margaret, calling from the great state of New York. What can we do for you?
7: Hi, Father. It's just a question about St. Joseph's age. Okay. And I don't know the truth, but in Faustina's diary, I don't know which one entry it is, but she calls St. Joseph the old man Joseph. So that's coming from the saint. So yes. I don't know. I mean, it can't be that important, but that's what I wanted to know, you know.
6: It's certainly not an issue that our faith depends on, but
4: yes,
6: go ahead,
4: that's
6: Father.
4: Right. No, I think that's right. So for most of the Middle Ages, Joseph was depicted as an old man. Even until recent times, you'll see him depicted as an old man in iconography.
6: Do you know where that comes from?
4: Where the
6: idea of him being old man?
4: Well, I'm not sure I know the origin of that, but I do know that one reason for it was so that there would be no suspicion of him having relations with Mary. That's one of the reasons that was a justification for it, but I don't know the origin.
6: The earliest source is the Proto-Evangelion of James.
4: Oh, yes.
6: This was written around 125 A.D.
4: Is that an Egyptian source, Father?
6: No,
4: do you remember where that was from?
6: It's thought to be by the family.
4: Okay.
6: It comes from the family, but it's written after the apostles already died.
4: Yes.
6: In 125, family members still lived in Nazareth.
4: Yes.
6: And somebody from the family, well, again, it's attributed to James.
4: Yes.
6: Probably not, but somebody from his family, most likely.
4: Okay.
6: They are the source of that, and we see that that's where he's portrayed as an old man who is a widower.
4: Mm, yes.
6: And he was chosen to be a protector of the Virgin Mary.
4: Now,
6: so that's where that comes from.
4: Yes, okay. Now, I will say this. Though we give credence to the testimony of the saints, no doubt, we give more credence to Scripture. Scripture is the real measure there, huh?
6: That's right.
4: And as I pointed out, there are indications in Scripture about St. Joseph's youth.
6: Mm-hmm.
4: The first point is old men can't just get up in the middle of the night and go to Egypt on a moment's notice, you know, without help. Another indication is the Greek word that's used for St. Joseph. It's not a word that's referring to older men.
6: No.
4: The third indication is in the prophecy of Isaiah, it actually references specifically the young man will marry a virgin. Mm-hmm. And St. Thomas Aquinas, reading that, says that's a prophecy about St. Joseph and Our Lady. Huh?
6: Mm-hmm.
4: So there are different indications in Scripture itself, which I think is the most important source there. Huh? The reason why some people early on, there were some sources, early sources, and I think the Proto-Evangelium of James is one of them, identified St. Joseph as a widower was because they wanted to somehow explain the text where Jesus had brothers and sisters.
6: Right.
4: So, but a number of fathers of the church rejected that thesis and argued for another solution to that. So
6: yes.
4: I just point those things out, that those are, you know, those are extra biblical sources, and so we don't have to give the same credence to them as we give to the Scriptures.
6: Right.
4: Yeah. So
6: we have another caller. We have Ed, also in the New York State. Ed, what can we do for you?
8: Hi, Father. I was wondering, if the Magi brought gifts of gold, frankincense, and myrrh to the Christ child, weren't those valuable gifts, and wouldn't the Holy Family have had sort of some financial security from those gifts, both when they were in Nazareth and especially on the trip to Egypt?
4: Yes.
6: Good question. Thank you.
4: Yes, that's an excellent question. It's interesting because we don't get much of an indication of what happened to those gifts, though there is a tradition that at least the myrrh was saved for Jesus' burial, that myrrh was actually in fact kept and used for Jesus' own burial.
6: Yeah, myrrh was something used for burial, so unlike frankincense, and certainly not gold.
4: Right. And so what probably happened was, in their time in Egypt, they probably needed to use that gold, is my guess, in order to survive for a time in Egypt. So they probably end up spending most of that while they were in Egypt, and then eventually when they got to back to Nazareth and set up shop there, so to speak, They were living as ordinary, you know, an ordinary family. The other possibility is that they would have said, it's not ours, it belongs to Jesus, the baby Jesus, and therefore they would have not spent it. That's a possibility, but I imagine that they probably spent it, is my guess, at some point.
6: Though, as any family knows, it's hard to live on savings.
4: Yes, right.
6: You have to eventually start making money again.

0: In some cases, we do that. So, for example, we'll have the Feast of the Annunciation 9 months before Christmas,
1: right?
0: And a number of other things like that. So there are, we do that with regard to the Passover, the Paschal Mystery. There are kind of the feasts follow a historical cycle. But there are a number of feasts that don't necessarily occur on the day that they would have happened, right?
1: Right.
0: Now, that being said, May, so you've got March, April, May, you know, if the Feast of the Annunciation were to take place in March, March 25th, then that would be within the three-month period that
1: right.
0: Mary would have gone. But maybe a more important or more significant reason why it's concluded in the month of May is because it's very clearly a Marian feast
1: also,
0: that's dedicated to Our Lady.
1: It was the date of the dedication of the Church of the Visitation at Ein Kerem.
0: Yes, okay, yeah.
1: So the,
0: in the Holy Land, yes.
1: Yeah, there's a Church of the Visitation, and it was dedicated, and it's commemorating the dedication. A number of feasts celebrate the dedication mm-hmm. of certain churches,
0: yes.
1: And that's one of them. All right, well, again, we are discussing this. This is a book that can open up a lot of good discussion for your family and dealing with your own difficulties sometimes. It's called The Sufferings of the Holy Family, Family Love and Unity Through Difficult Times by our guest, Father Sebastian Walsh, O'Prame. And it is available at ewtnrc.com, where it's item 846-79. It's not a real long book, but it's a good one to read and reflect in your holy hour as you pray for your family. Father, thank you very much for coming all the way from California out here.
0: My pleasure.
1: And if you would join me in giving a blessing,
0: yes.
1: May Almighty God bless you all and keep you and cause His face to shine upon you and lead you in all of your ways by His peace. Almighty God bless you, the Father, the Son, and the Holy Spirit.
0: Amen.
1: And again, this summertime, a lot of people are traveling and they don't always remember to put us in between the gas bill, electric bill, and cable bill. And unfortunately for us, our bill collectors never forget. They're there. And they're insistent. So we really do need your support to help us keep going so we can present you not only this program, but all the other programs we have. Thank you for all that you do for us to keep this network on the air. And I'm sure that our Lord will richly bless you for your generosity. Thank you very much.

0: The Immaculate Heart of Mary signifies the great purity and love of the heart of the Blessed Virgin Mary for God. It points us to her profound interior life, where she experienced both joys and sorrows, yet remained faithful, as we too are called to do. August is dedicated as the month of devotion to the Immaculate Heart of Mary. 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
1: The message of Christ is something that finds a deep-seated place in your heart. 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
1: He didn't go back to Guatemala to die. 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
2: The Catechism of the Catholic Church has a great quote from St. John Chrysostom on prayer in paragraph 2744. It reads, quote, "Nothing is equal to prayer, for what is impossible, it makes possible. What is difficult, easy. 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Close quote. That's the power of prayer. So, what are we waiting for? Let's get to praying.
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5: In the Gospel for this Sunday, Simon Peter makes his astounding declaration. He says to Jesus, "You are the Christ, the Son of the living God." Jesus said to him in reply, "Flesh and blood has not revealed this to you, but my heavenly Father. And so I say to you, you are Peter, and upon this rock I will build my church, and the gates of the netherworld shall not prevail against it." We all need to hear these words of our Lord to remind us of the power and the beauty of what He's promised us in and through His church, the body of believers throughout the world. He promised that the gates of hell would not prevail. In other words, that His church would be more powerful than the mystery of evil and the wages of evil, meaning sin and death. And yet, in many ways, our sense of the church can be challenged today. We're all too familiar with the ways the church may have failed in the past and the way that her members continue to fail today. Perhaps this is the reason why we say in the Creed that we believe in one holy Catholic and Apostolic Church. In other words, when we say we believe in it, we're stating that there's a mystery to the church that goes beyond what we can see, measure, or experience ourselves. The church is a mystery that's given to us by Christ. There's more to her, in other words, than meets the eye. And what's more to her reveals the power of God working in our world victoriously, triumphantly, and perfectly. It is good to believe in this. It is good to believe in the victory of Jesus despite everything that we see. Good to believe that God is present and that God never fails. Even if the sins of the followers of Christ present a scandal to us all, yet today Jesus reminds us that He's in charge and that His love can do all things.
4: For more information, go to www.stjohnleadershipnetwork.org.

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1: Sue and I are overjoyed to be celebrating the fifth anniversary of KMMK 88.7 Radio to the Max with you. And we are grateful to everyone here for being part of this special evening. As we reflect back over the past 5 years since KMMK started broadcasting on Divine Mercy Sunday, April 8, 2018, and it was on the Divine Mercy Hour, 15 minutes before the Divine Mercy Hour, and we could not get that cable laid fast enough through that barn of the next door neighbor to shoot the signal down to us, the internet. We couldn't get it done faster to be on the air 2 minutes earlier. So that's the way God wanted to work that out that way. So it's been 15 years. Before that, when Sue and I felt God calling us to begin a Catholic radio station in the Cedar Rapids area.
2: 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These events were the motivation that started our Catholic radio journey. Like Mother Angelica, we stepped out in faith, believing that our Divine Lord and Blessed Mother would be with us in this venture. When you say yes to God, the journey might not be an easy one, but He will provide for every one of your needs.
1: As we look out at all of you, and she made me say this part because she said she's going to be crying on this one, so who have come to celebrate with us tonight, many have supported our yes as prayers and payers and are the reason that KMMK is celebrating the 50-year event of broadcasting. To all of you, we say thank you. God sent us people at just the right time with donations, specialized skills such as IT work, I'm talking to this table over here, and bookkeeping, looking back at Tony and Lisa over here, and helping with mailings. There's been various people back in the day before mailing services did it for us. Correspondence and prayers to launch KMMK over the airwaves. We have many miracle stories we could share with you. Some of you here tonight have played a role in those stories.
2: 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Our yes to this mission is your yes as well. Over the past 5 years of broadcasting, the station continues to grow in listenership and program expansion. 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As Diana mentioned, we are blessed to have Keith Nestor on the station on Sundays with the Rosary Crew and Unpacking the Mass. 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Father's sitting over here, Pastor of St. Patrick.
1: Please stand up, Father, so we can...
2: Tony and Father Dennis discuss relevant church topics along with highlighting the writings of St. Maximilian Kolbe on the Immaculata. 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Doing the broadcast.
1: That brings up the next plea. We really need somebody that's in charge of... Look at this father. He's shaking his head profusely. We need somebody that can be in charge of that production piece at 4 o'clock on Fridays, so just to make things go a little bit smoother. In this sixth year of broadcasting the gospel message on KMNK, we pray our yes will continue to bear great fruit, like Mary and her humble yes to God.
2: St. Maximin and Kolbe, pray for us. Mary the Immaculata,
3: pray for us.
2: Thank you.
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5: So then we continue walking around the ruins, and this lady comes up, you, I see you on EWTN. And she had to have her house fumigated because of hornets or something. So she decided to come to this place, and she sees me, and so she comes over, she says, yeah, I see you on EWTN. I don't really go to Mass. My sister, she's a religious one. She goes to Mass. But I do watch the network sometimes. And I said, well, you got to go to church. Do you want to go to confession? In the name of the Father, and the Son, and the Holy Spirit. She's looking around, and everybody else takes off. Bless me, Father, for I have sinned. So that prayer was immediately answered. And to think about that in your own patron of St. Maximin and Kolbe, he's also important to our community because he wanted to use whatever means he could to reach souls with the gospel. So it's the centenary of her birth. She was born 1923, April 20th. And when you think about what she wanted to accomplish, she said, you know, even before the television network had begun, she did this little series that aired in a local TV station called In His Sandals, and it was turned into a book recently by WTN. And in that she said, I want to live to be 100 years old. And people say, well, why would you want to be 100 years old? She said, because you don't know the value of one more act of love of God, one more act of charity, one more just thought of God and growing in your love. You don't know the value of just one more act of love of God, one more choice for God. So she wanted to live to be 100. She lived to be almost 93. And a lot of that was bedridden. Didn't seem to be there was much fruit going, but you know what? The network was growing through her prayer, suffering, and offering. And there were many conversions that happened just at her bedside. One of them being Paul Darrow, who was a man who saw her on the network with the eye patch and was, hey, look at this nun in the traditional habit with an eye patch. And she says something that touches his heart, and then he starts secretly watching. And a year before she died, he came to her bed and thanked her for saving his soul. As we're traveling here, we're waiting in the Atlanta airport. We have all these divine appointments often. And I want to relate it to why Catholic radio is important. So the first encounter we had, I had made us two sandwiches, and we go to this area where they had tables, and we're eating our lunch. And this lady sitting at the table next to us, she said, could you just watch over our stuff for a bit? Watch over my stuff for a bit. She had to go away for something. And she came back, and she was asking about us. She sees us in the habits. And she said something that I've heard way too many times. Oh, I used to be Catholic. I've heard that more times than I want to hear. But God's at work. And I always take these EWTN program guides. Well, what are you guys? So I hand her the program guide. And Father Patrick says, no, you can just stream this. You can get the app and you can watch everything on demand, practically, if you want to. And you know, Mother Angelica said that her job was to get the signal out there that her work was done. That was it. Get it out there. Then it's up to God to touch those hearts at the right time in His way to reach them, that they just accidentally tune in the radio to this particular program and speaking right to their life. And so that was the second encounter we had as we're boarding our airplane, getting ready to. This other lady comes up to us, hey, I want a selfie with the three of you.
4: Next, I'm really excited to introduce Father Patrick Mary Russell. He's originally from Central Florida and is the oldest of eight children. He discerned a call to the priesthood and religious life as a college student and entered the Franciscan Missionaries of the Eternal Word in 2002. After having studied at Mount St. Mary's Seminary in Emmitsburg, Maryland, he was ordained to the priesthood in 2012. He currently serves as a community vicar and vocation director for the Franciscan Missionaries of the Eternal Word in Irondale, Alabama. Please give a warm welcome to Father Patrick Mary Russell.
3: Father Joseph took me to Dyersville, got a nice dust from the Field of Dreams. It'll be very memorable. Father, it'll be a beautiful tour of your state. We saw some beautiful churches too in Dyersville area, Petersburg. It's been a blessing to be here, and also it's a great joy for me to share with you what I've learned from a saint that's greatly inspired me, St. Maximian Kolbe. And I particularly want to talk about his relationship, his insights on the Holy Eucharist, the way he encountered the Holy Sacrifice of the Mass, and then probably what he's most well known for, his Marian devotion, which is Pope St. Paul VI said, you cannot separate the name of Maximian Kolbe from the Immaculata, because he was completely about her, and that she would draw others to her son. So with that, one of the things before, as St. Maximian was a seminarian and studying, he was preparing for his diaconate ordination, and we have a couple of deacons that were here, are here. He wrote in his preparation, he wrote some notes saying that the divine office and Holy Mass celebrated properly renew an entire diocese. He knew that, and we know that fervent personal prayer brings about renewal in our lives, but simply praying with devotion, the Church's official prayer, the Liturgy of the Hours, is the official prayer of the Church, celebrating the Holy Sacrifice of the Mass reverently with great devotion, not only brings about personal renewal, but as he firmly was convinced to, can renew an entire diocese in the Church. There's power in the prayer of the Church, because the Church is the mystical body of Christ. In addition to that, St. Maximian Kolbe also said that one single Holy Communion is enough to make one holy. And the thinking behind this, too, is when we receive Holy Communion, the body, blood, soul, and divinity of Christ, we're coming into contact, physical contact, with the author of holiness. He who is holiness itself, we're having physical contact with the Lord. And so he said it all depends on inner dispositions and on preparation. This is something that I've thought a good amount about over the years, is that you can have two people in a state of grace coming up at Mass to receive Holy Communion, and it has the reception of Holy Communion has a different effect on them interiorly, even though it's the same Lord that they're receiving. As St. Maximian said, it depends on one's inner dispositions. So that's why preparing ourselves for the Holy Mass before maybe getting there a little bit earlier, the interior disposition, this has an effect on how the Holy Eucharist can transform us, the desire within our hearts. So again, St. Maximian was firmly convinced that one single Holy Communion is enough to make one holy. Now, with regard to his zeal, he certainly had a great missionary zeal for souls. Not only did he begin what became the largest friary in the world, the Apokolonov in Poland, but he went on and he wanted to go to China. That didn't really work out. He ended up in Japan. And he didn't even know the language when he went there. And he was willing to do all he could to proclaim Jesus Christ and in devotion to Our Lady as well, again, drawing others to Christ. But one of the things that we see in his zeal is we can look at, because there's a log of, it was written down all his mass intentions. Now, traditionally, you know, of course, every priest brings every mass, a mass intention. Usually, in, I think most parishes, is sometimes it's printed in the bulletin, you know, this mass, the 10 a.m. mass is offered for this intention. But each priest has his own intention that he brings to the mass. Now, so for St. Maximian Kolbe, it's very telling his missionary zeal, because I think I can safely say that I imagine most priests, their very first mass after their ordination is probably for their family or their loved ones that have died. And so that's pretty common for them to do that, and those that have been with them on this journey. St. Maximian Kolbe, his very first mass after his ordination was offered for the conversion of Sarah Petkovich, of schismatics, of non-Catholics, and Masons. So, of course, he loved his family. His father had died. His mother was in the best of health. He had a brother as well. But his first mass intention was for the conversion of those who either had no relationship with the Church or whose relationship with the Church was greatly damaged. Again, he had the zeal for the salvation of souls. So I think it's very significant with his zeal for evangelization and salvation. We look at, I'll just give you one more, his second mass intention. So the very next time he offered mass was in St. Peter's Basilica over the tomb of our first Pope, St. Peter. And his mass intention was for the grace of the apostolate and of martyrdom for me and what the confreres of the collegio or the college. So it's that he might become a martyr for the faith. I mean, of course, that grace was given to him. He was martyred for the faith in Auschwitz. He freely laid down his life. So again, we see where his heart was at, to imitate Christ in drawing as many souls as possible to heaven. Now, through many witnesses, we know, we can almost live, just imagine what it was like to be simply there when he was offering the Holy Mass. So there's many eyewitness testimonies that have been given. And so I just want to share a little bit so you can kind of imagine being there if you're at Mass when St. Maximian was offering the Mass. So a priest friend of Kolbe's from seminary said that when it came to celebrating Mass, Kolbe showed much devotion, but was also quite normal, nothing bizarre. Thanks be to God. He wasn't trying to draw attention to himself. A layman described Father Kolbe's comportment during Mass as natural, neither artificial nor theatrical. And his preaching was described this way by an observer. He spoke in a low voice, without rhetoric or gesticulation, so not a lot of gestures or, you know, he wasn't very theatrical, but just simply preached the gospel. He wanted to draw people to Jesus Christ. He wasn't trying to draw attention to himself whatsoever. And we know that the saints as well, they didn't try to point others to themselves. Right? They're always pointing to Christ. They want to live the words of John the Baptist. He must increase and I must decrease. One other thing too, there's a testimony from a religious sister who had testified that on one particular day she went to Mass and she was really distracted. Whatever was going on before the Mass, she just brought it in with her and she was completely distracted at Mass. And she didn't even know who the priest was, but it was Father Maximian offering the Mass. And she had said that she was so impressed by the manner that just seeing him offer the Mass, it impelled her to pray. Just looking at his witness, his devotion, which is super genuine, entering into the Mass, it impelled her to pray. She said she would add that while he said Mass, he was thoroughly immersed in the holiness of the action that he was carrying out. And this had a great influence on me. So again, simply witnessing his devotion. And I know I'm not talking to a room full of priests. There are a couple of priests here. But still, for all of us, it's helpful to see that just his devotion, his union with Christ, drew other people. It was like a magnet, right? That didn't point others to him, but they saw something in him and that were pointing to Christ himself. So I think that's very helpful for us to continue to grow in our devotion, our love for Christ. So one thing I want to mention now, a few points with regard to St. Maximian, Eucharistic adoration. So my thought is, I think when most people, if they have any knowledge of Maximian Kolbe, the first thing they probably think of is his martyrdom, laying down his life in Auschwitz for a stranger. If they know a little bit more about Maximian, they probably think of his Marian devotion, which we'll talk a little bit about. But then I don't think nearly as many people know of his deep, profound love for the Blessed Sacrament, and particularly his great love for Eucharistic adoration, perpetual Eucharistic adoration. He's a big promoter a perpetual Eucharistic adoration. He's particularly convinced of this. One of the friars who had lived with the saint said, often during the course of the day, he visited Jesus. He said that our strength was there in the Holy Eucharist, that there was the source of our sanctification, in the Holy Eucharist. Colby knew that the availability of adoration would not only produce many graces for the friars themselves, but also for the work that they were doing and for the entire world. He was firmly convinced of this. And it's noted that when St. Maximilian would give tours, again, like you said, at the height, this was the largest friary in the world. I think, if I remember correctly, there's somewhere about 800 friars or so that were there at its height, near Pokolonov. But visitors would come, he would give tours to people at times. And it's said that as he passed the chapel, he would point to the friars who were in adoration. He said, here is the most important work department of the entire friary. It's here where the most work gets done. Right? That's where the blessings, the graces come upon all that they were doing. And to the friars who are dwelling outside the friary in 1940, so with the history of all the turmoil that was going on during that time, with the war, with the Nazis coming in, they were actually disbanded at one point, and then all the friars were dispersed, but they were able to come back later on. And so St. Maximilian came back, some of the friars came back, but before all the friars were able to come back, he would write these newsletter updates and send them out to the friars who had not yet come back. And in one of those little updates, he said, the most important activity continues in full force, that's to say prayer, perpetual adoration of the Most Blessed Sacrament. This is how he explained it. So throughout the day, a stream of prayer flows uninterruptedly, the greatest power in the universe, capable of transforming us and changing the face of the world. And he was firmly convinced the power of prayer before Jesus in the Holy Eucharist. In the midst of a very demanding schedule, again, he poured himself out and building up this friary in Poland, and he went to a foreign country. He wanted to start in China. Things were very difficult. He ended up going to Japan. They got some property, I think, from the bishop. In exchange, the bishop wanted him to teach his own seminarians a philosophy, because St. Maximilian had a doctorate in philosophy and in theology. He was very bright, but also very humble. So he was teaching the diocesan seminarians and establishing a friary and getting a printing press going in a language he didn't even know. So he was extremely busy, had a very demanding schedule. And yet, in the midst of this, he would spend much time throughout the day in Eucharistic adoration. And it's said in one friar, and this is really important, I think, for all of us too, because we do have demanding schedules, all of us. We're busy, right? We have a lot of stuff going on. So one of the friars, this was during their time in Japan specifically, one of the friars gave this testimony. He said, we commonly read of the saints, how they spent long hours in prayer. Our father, Maximilian, unfortunately, did not have time for long prayers. After reciting the prescribed religious prayers, he was immersed in editorial duties. But on any possible occasion, he would visit the chapel for a moment, usually 2 to 3 minutes, to be with Jesus in the Blessed Sacrament. That was his style of life, and hence worthy of being in court. That's very doable. Right, 2 to 3 minutes, whether you're close to a Eucharistic Adoration Chapel or not. If you're not, again, just taking little moments of prayer to ask the Lord for his blessing, his grace upon what you're doing. In one of his notes from a retreat that he made in 1935, Father Maximilian wrote, the Eucharist is the strength of the soul. And that's where it is in prayer, especially before the Blessed Sacrament, that he would be strengthened. For perhaps the greatest trial that he endured, which was in Auschwitz. Think of the tremendous suffering that he endured, being tested to the max with regard to the physical punishment, the suffering that he's enduring. And perhaps, I certainly, because of all the good that he was doing for the other prisoners there too, all the others that were living there, you can imagine the Satan was extremely upset about that. And so you think of like the temptations, the spiritual battle that he was enduring at that time as well. But when an eyewitness who was in the camp with him in Auschwitz later testified that when he was asked, like, where does your strength come from? This especially in the midst of that suffering that they were going through in Auschwitz. They said that St. Maximian said it was the Immaculata and the Sacred Heart of Jesus and the Most Blessed Sacrament. And it said that St. Maximian shared that joy and that strength they received with all the other prisoners that were there. The witness said he lived completely in God every day. He drew us all closer to God. He wanted to make our life in the camp easier. He was like a magnet that drew us to God and to the Mother of God. He wanted to convert the whole camp. He prayed unceasingly for sinners, for his enemies. And when he could, he gave his ration of food away to the other men who were hungry and took on the most difficult task in place of others. And so in addition, he would also, throughout his life, even before he was arrested and sent to Auschwitz, he'd always try to encourage his brother friars. Again, because as I mentioned before, you can imagine, not only he, but his friars, they worked intensely and they were exhausted a lot of the time. And so at one point, one of the friars, one of his confreres who was he probably was on the verge of burnout, he was completely exhausted, and he went to Maximian unhappy about what was going on. And so the way that it's put is to, and he was really upset about the, he thought that they were offering too many sacrifices, and that God doesn't need, he specifically said to St. Maximian, God doesn't need heroism from us. And St. Maximian replied, God doesn't need anything from us because he's happy in himself. But the soul that loves him is ready for anything. Right? Whatever. And my Father Joseph was saying too, our part, we just want to be faithful to God and we want to be open to whatever he's going to give us. And sometimes it requires stepping out in faith. And sometimes we're going to be tested to the max and we think we're at the breaking point. But this is what God's asking us to do. He's going to give us the grace to persevere through it. And as Father's mentioning too, with our own Founder's Mother Angelica, and this is beautiful, one of the things that greatly inspires me about her life is she wasn't afraid to fail. You know, if this is not God's will, and it fails, it drops, then so be it. We tried. You know, she said her greatest fear was to come before the Lord and for him to say, Angelica, this is what you could have done if you would have trusted me more. You know, that God's calling, constantly calling us to trust in him. We see that in St. Maximian, Mother Angelica, we see that in all the saints. So that's a little bit about his profound conviction of the power of prayer before the Blessed Sacrament. And now I want to talk about his Marian devotion. As I mentioned before, St. Paul VI, Pope St. Paul VI, at the Beatification Mass for St. Maximian Kolbe, so when he was named the Blessed, Pope Paul VI said, it's impossible to separate the name, the activity, and the mission of the Blessed Kolbe from that of Mary Immaculate. And it was a great source of concern, of even grief, for Maximian Kolbe that Mary was not known as much as he thought that she should be known throughout the world. And he would even say, he wrote in an article in 1939, he said, even today we can continue to repeat with St. Louis de Montfort, that the Blessed Mother is not yet known, and that's one of the reasons why Jesus Christ is not known as he should be. He knew that she never drew people away from focusing on Christ. The more we know her, the more we're going to know him. And that's the goal, right? One union with Christ. And St. Maximian was firmly convinced that if one grew in their love for the Blessed Virgin Mary, they really sought to imitate her, there would correspondingly be a growth in love for Christ. So we'll begin with regard to his Marian devotion, with something that is very providential, but a key aspect of his Marian devotion is his insight on the relationship between the Holy Spirit and the Blessed Virgin Mary, which is very profound. It was on the morning of February 17th, 1941. So this is the day of his final arrest. St. Maximian Kolbe was actually arrested a couple of times. This was his final arrest before going to Auschwitz, where he would lay down his life in martyrdom. So on that same day, and one biography or one writer, actually Father, he's a conventual priest, Father McCurry, I think he had written in one of his articles or studies on Max Mann that it was moments before he was arrested. He had this insight, he had this conviction to dictate an insight he had to one of the secretary there at the friary at Neapakalanov. And this new insight only appears one time in all of his writings, and this was the moment right before he was arrested. And that is with regard to this relationship between the Holy Spirit and Our Lady. And that is specifically, he identified the Holy Spirit as the uncreated Immaculate Conception, uniquely bonded to Mary as the created Immaculate Conception. So first of all, it's important to briefly to uncover, to discover what is meant, what does Maximilian Kolbe mean by conception? So when he was reflecting on the Trinity, he described the Holy Spirit as a conception within God Himself. Right? Conception is the fruit of love. It's the fruit of the love between the Father and the Son. And so in that, he saw the Holy Spirit as a most holy conception, infinitely holy, immaculate. A Dominican theologian, Father Mento Bonami, notes the originality of Kolbe's thought. He said that St. Maximilian Kolbe is perhaps the first to have intuited that the Holy Spirit is the uncreated conception in God. Again, it's seen as if he is the love conceived by the Father's for the Son, and the Son for the Father. So if we keep that in mind, then we can begin to see the close union. And this, I remember the first time I read this, it profoundly struck me, is when St. Maximilian Kolbe references Our Lady's appearance to St. Bernadette in Lourdes, because Our Lady revealed herself as the Immaculate Conception. And so St. Maximilian Kolbe said that just as a bride takes on the name of the groom, she changes her name to show, again, this close union between these two that are starting a new life, Our Lady reveals herself by her spouse's name. In this case, of course, she has the uncreated Immaculate Conception of the Holy Spirit, and she is the created Immaculate Conception. So again, there's this deep bond between the two, and they're inseparable. Furthermore, in light of Our Lady being filled with the Holy Spirit from the moment of her conception in the womb of St. Anne, one can see her words again, that I am the Immaculate Conception, is also meaning, and when I read this, this blew my mind. The other one I thought was fascinating, right? That she's identifying herself with her spouse, I'm the Immaculate Conception. But that we can also see in this that I am the Immaculate Conception is also meaning, I am the manifestation or the epiphany of the Holy Spirit. The Holy Spirit is revealing Himself through Our Lady. And again, as I mentioned earlier, St. Maximilian Kolbe had a doctorate in philosophy, a doctorate in theology. He could be very precise, and he had to be very precise when he was describing this insight, because you can easily go into error and heresy. But he said it's very similar, whereas the second person of the Trinity, God the Son, became man, right, in the person of Jesus Christ. The second person of the Trinity is revealed through Jesus Christ. He became Jesus Christ, and he is revealing, God the Son is revealing himself through the person of Jesus Christ. Similarly, but not the same, the third person of the Trinity, the Holy Spirit, is revealing himself, is being manifested through the Immaculate Virgin Mary. He does not become the Immaculate Virgin Mary. They're two distinct. One is a divine person, the other is a created person. But he's revealing himself through the Immaculate Heart of Mary. But he chose to do that. Again, that bond between those two, the Holy Spirit and Mary, is so profound we can't even grasp it properly in this life. So that's one thing that St. Maximilian Kolbe, it came to him, he had been thinking about it and reflecting on it, and he was inspired to have it dictated right before he was arrested. Again, but it's very important to keep that distinction. That the Holy Spirit never became the Blessed Virgin Mary. They're too distinct, but he reveals himself through her. And perhaps it can be helpful if we think of St. Paul's words too, in his letter to the Galatians, when he says, it's no longer I who live, it's Christ who lives in me, because of his deep union with Christ. Similarly, we can think of this profound union between Our Lady and the Holy Spirit. She was never separated from him. From the moment of her conception, And she's conceived in the womb of St. Anne. She had never been separated from the Holy Spirit, and she never will be. Unlike us, right? We were all conceived in original sin. It's our baptism that we, with the Holy Trinity, came within us. And we can easily lose that, right? When we, if we fall into greater mortal sin, it can be restored by making a good confession or being reconciled with God and comes back into our souls. Our Lady was never separated from the Holy Spirit. Another thing that Dominican theologian made a very fascinating connection with regard to describing possessions in the Gospels, right? We often read of people being possessed. And what's fascinating is that the demons would identify themselves because they're, right, they're taking over, they're possessing a particular individual. And so, and he related this, but in the opposite way, to Our Lady when he said, if we think of the occasion when, with the gathering demoniacs, they cry out to the Lord Jesus, what have you come to do with us, O Son of God? Have you come to torment us? So this theologian says, Father Bento Bonami, if this is possible with evil spirits, how much more so with the Holy Spirit possessed in a holy way to his privileged creature, Mary? And the difference is that the Holy Spirit doesn't deprive one of their freedom. They're more free because we're united with God, with the Holy Spirit. Whereas the evil spirit enslaves the poor creature, and if someone's possessed, they're enslaved. The Holy Spirit stirs up and strengthens freedom, strengthens liberty in them, the one in whom the Holy Spirit deigns to dwell. So similar to St. Paul declaring to the Galatians that it's Christ who lives in him, again, Our Lady would say to St. Bernadette, I am the Immaculate Conception, showing that it's the Holy Spirit that lives in her, right, is being made manifest through her. She's a deep union with the Holy Spirit. So now we can look at the fruit of this union. So I think it's clear, again, that Maxim and Kobe said that they're very closely united. So what's the fruit of that? The Holy Spirit, again, this is another insight of St. Maxim and Kobe. He said the Holy Spirit became fruitful through Mary. And this is one of those things that, there's one of the lines that St. Maximian said that when I first read it, it struck me as being odd because we hardly ever hear about this. And almost think, is that right when you hear it? But then when you explain it, it makes sense. And he said, St. Maximian said that the Holy Spirit, we're talking just God himself, God in himself, Father, Son, and Holy Spirit. He said the Holy Spirit, who is infertile within the Trinity, because no divine person proceeds from him, became fruitful through Mary. Right? Because the Father loves the Son loves the Father, the Holy Spirit is the fruit, the conception of their love for each other. The Holy Spirit proceeds from the Father and the Son. But no person in the Trinity itself, in God himself, no person proceeds from the Holy Spirit. So in that sense, he's saying the Holy Spirit is infertile within God himself. It's the Holy Spirit's union with the Blessed Virgin Mary which he becomes fruitful. And that's why St. Maximian says that the incarnation, our God becoming man, is the masterpiece of the Holy Spirit, right, of his work. He becomes fruitful through God becoming man. Again, a profound insight that he had. And so it's important that we think about this, that, well, the Holy Spirit does occupy, does have a profound union with Our Lady. The Blessed Virgin Mary is still in full possession of herself. Again, so she's still completely free. But that union with the Holy Spirit allows her to have a very privileged role. Another thing, again, to show their union, and St. Maximian had, there's this great insight, that the Blessed Virgin Mary and the Holy Spirit were parting gifts from the Lord to each of us. To think before the Lord endured his passion, before he died and rose and ascended into heaven, he gave both the Blessed Virgin Mary and the Holy Spirit, promised them to us. Right? He gave Our Lady to us at the foot of the cross, and it was at the Last Supper on Holy Thursday that he promised to send the Consoler, the Counselor, I will send you the Holy Spirit. It's very fascinating, and it shows they're inseparable. Before he died, rose, and ascended to heaven, he promised them both. In a very key moment, we just prayed the glorious mysteries today, the descent of the Holy Spirit, Pentecost, who was there, Mary was there, and she was praying, and the Holy Spirit came upon her. It's through her powerful intercessory role, too. She had a very important role in that. So one of the last things that I want to mention, this is very important too for St. Maximian Kolbe, and I don't think this is another thing that we don't tend to hear too much about. There's many misunderstandings about this, so it's good to have a clear understanding of what the Church means by this. But it is Mary under the title Mediatrix of All Graces. This is a very important teaching in the Church. And it's due to the privilege of Our Lady being so united to the Holy Spirit. So I want to try to briefly give a brief overview of this and why this is so important for Maximian Kolbe. So we know that all grace, right, has origin in God the Father. It's merited through Jesus Christ, given to us through Jesus Christ. Now, St. Maximian Kolbe links in his teaching the Holy Spirit's role in the distribution of grace to us, right? Because we know, again, all good things have a source in God the Father. And again, it's Jesus Christ, coming man, redeeming us. He won for us, he merited for us grace in our lives. So St. Maximian Kolbe, he links the Holy Spirit to grace by citing St. Paul's letter to the Corinthians. So he says, to one, the Spirit gives wisdom and discourse. To another, the power to express knowledge. By the same Spirit, another is given the gift of healing. And still another, miraculous powers. Prophecy is given to one, but it's one and the same Spirit who produces all these gifts. So it's clear that the Holy Spirit has a very important role in us receiving grace. And this is why I started before Mediatrix of All Graces with the link, because Mary is inseparable from the Holy Spirit, she's also involved, because all grace comes to us from God the Father, through the Son, and the Holy Spirit. And Mary is united with the Holy Spirit through the gift of God. So St. Maximian Kolbe, in one of his articles, wrote that from the time of the Incarnation, each grace comes to us from the Father through Jesus and the Holy Spirit, and is united with and is in the Blessed Virgin Mary. Again, that's so important. Now, St. Maximian Kolbe, very clearly, because there's going to be people that they're going to, like, the warning red flags are going up in the mind, he makes it very clear, pointing to St. Paul, there's one mediator between God and man, and that's Jesus Christ, right? We're very clear on that. St. Paul made that absolutely clear. In 1 Timothy 2, verse 5, right, that Christ is our mediator. St. Thomas Aquinas, a great doctor of the Church, clearly acknowledged that, but he didn't hesitate to note that nothing hinders certain others from being called mediators in some respect between God and man, inasmuch as they cooperate in uniting men to God. So we see this as an example of the saints. So if anyone helps lead another person to Jesus, to heaven, they in a sense are mediators, right? There's one mediator, Christ Jesus, but we can all participate in that mediation by bridging people, leading people to Christ, leading people to heaven. That's really important. That's super important. That's what St. Thomas Aquinas says. And so, again, the saints, by cooperating with God's grace, leading others to heaven, to Christ Jesus, they, in that sense, are mediators. We're each called to be mediators in that sense. St. Paul was himself. And although Christ, again, is our mediator, Mary is our connection to Christ. Right? So above all the creatures, among all creatures, Mary has a very privileged role in this interpretation of Christ, the mediator, mediating grace to us. And we know that she's not, a mediatrix in some sense, that she's independent from God. And perhaps that's why St. Maximian Kolbe would say the Mother of God is a creature. Again, reminding, we're not saying that she's divine. She's united with Christ, but she's God's most perfect creature. And Kolbe made it clear that the closer that one comes to Mary, the more graces they obtain. On the other hand, he would state as well, saying the more one distances oneself from her, the fewer graces they receive. So if one purposefully distances themselves from the Blessed Virgin Mary, because that's how grace comes to us, by God's design. So we know there are consequences in our spiritual life regarding to how we relate with the Immaculata. Father John Harden would put it this way: the more Marian we are, the more assurance we have of obtaining grace from Mary's Son through his mother. He says that deserves to be memorized. In a letter to one of the friars, we can imagine, remember Pope John Paul II even admitted at one point he struggled with regard to his understanding of Mary's role in all this, and he thought that maybe I can have too much devotion or somehow it's taking us away from Christ, until he read True Devotion by St. Louis de Montfort. But at one point, one of the friars in St. Maximilian Kolbe's community was struggling and having this similar temptation that maybe we're putting too much emphasis on Mary and she's drawing us away from Jesus. And so this is how Father Maximilian responded. He said, "It's not only hard, but impossible to approach Jesus without Mary. Getting closer to Jesus is no doubt a grace. And all graces come to us passing through her, just as Jesus himself came to us through her." And to alleviate any concerns regarding this particular friar's conscience, St. Maximilian wrote rather directly concerning the closeness of Jesus and Mary in the distribution of graces. And he was pretty blunt on this to this particular young friar. But he said, "It's not about you thinking or feeling, but how things are in actual fact, whether you think it or not. If you really love Jesus, then first of all, you want to accomplish his will in all things, and therefore also receive his grace in the manner established by him." Right? So this is by God's design how we receive grace. Right? It wasn't how Mary somehow merited this. In God's eternal plan of salvation, he designed it this way, that he wants to give us grace through the Blessed Virgin Mary, merited by his Son, Jesus Christ. God the Father gives us grace this way. That's pretty amazing. So, it's very, I think, worthwhile to kind of think of that, that we'll find out in eternity exactly how all these graces, how intricately involved Our Lady was in praying and interceding for us, drawing us closer to her Son. And one thing that needs to be said, especially, is, as Father Joseph alluded to before, you know, many people are kind of shocked that they don't know much about the Catholic faith, that we are very scriptural. And while this particular teaching, you won't find explicitly in Scripture saying Mary is mediatrix of all graces, there are plenty of scriptural references showing Our Lady's role as a mediatrix of grace received in people's lives. So I'll give you a few of them here. This is from the great theologian, Father Gregory Lagrange. And so he gives, I think, this excellent, very concise summary of Mary's role in receiving grace. So he said, "Jesus sanctifies the precursor, John the Baptist, through Mary when she comes to visit Elizabeth. Through her, he confirms the faith of his disciples at Cana by performing the miracle for which she asked. Through her, he confirms John's faith on Calvary, saying, 'Son, behold thy mother.' Through her, finally, the Holy Ghost gave himself to the apostles. For we read in Acts 1, verse 14, 'She prayed with them in the cenacle while they prepared themselves for the apostolate and for the light and strength and grace of Pentecost.'" And St. Maximilian, also, because as Catholics, right, we uphold Scripture as the inspired word of God, but we're also firmly rooted in sacred tradition and the magisterium of the Church. So Maximilian Kolbe was very key to bringing in these strong magisterial teachings. And so he referenced Pope Leo XIII, an encyclical that he wrote, saying, "Absolutely nothing from this immense treasury of all the graces brought forth by the Lord is imparted to us by the will of God except through Mary." Very clear, right? And Pope Pius X called Mary the dispensatrix of all the gifts that our Savior purchased for us by his death and by his blood. So it makes it clear that Christ is the source, that it comes to us through Mary. Pope Pius X, and this is an image I think is very helpful for us too, he goes back to two great saints in the tradition of the Church, St. Bernard of Clairvaux and St. Bernardine of Siena, with these images of Mary as aqueduct and Mary as the neck. The aqueduct is the channel, right, by which God's grace comes to us. And Mary is the neck, where Christ is the head of the Church, the mystical body. We are the body, and Mary is the neck. Right? So the grace comes from Christ through Mary to us. A great image there. All right. Now, I want to kind of conclude with just some aspects with regard to the spiritual battle, the spiritual warfare that we're all engaged in. St. Maximin Kolbe did not fail to describe some of the tactics of the devil regarding our relationship, our understanding of our relationship with the Blessed Virgin Mary and the grace that we receive from her intercession. So in a letter to clerics in Lviv in 1933, Father Maximin writes about the shortness of life and how the devil will allow devotions and even holiness on one condition. He said, "The devil will allow us all forms of holiness, provided that we move away from the Immaculata, Mediatrix of all graces, as long as love towards her fades away." And he says, "When will each heart beating on earth finally belong to her?" That was very fascinating. Because we can, there's a lot of devotions, and we might be drawn to particular ones or particular saints. But what he's saying is sometimes that can be, we can get so caught up in devotions too, that we lose focus of Christ, and we lose focus again of Our Lady for one drawing us closer to Christ. So that was very fascinating. He said, "The devil allows all forms of holiness, provided again that we move away from her, as long as, again, love toward her fades away." Now, 3 years later, in a conference, he further describes the intentions of our spiritual enemy after appealing to a wonderful truth. He said, "Even if we don't think about it, or when we pray to the Lord Jesus or the saints, all the graces we receive come to us through Mary alone. If we are unwilling to receive them from her, we shall get none. And in so acting, we are upsetting the order established by God's will. This is one reason why Satan tries by all means in his power to get us to break away from whatever binds us to the Immaculata." So God willed again to use Our Lady again by his design in the distribution of the graces that he wants to give us. And we know we need God's grace, right? We're weak. Our Lord said, "Apart from me, you can do nothing." We need the Lord, we need his grace, and we need Our Lady's intercession. And this is something that, a question just very, very briefly, it has been brought up that it doesn't mean that we have to explicitly think of Our Lady, you know, to receive grace. It's just the fact that the way God designed to give us grace comes through her.

0: fallen. And on the other hand, Colby would say he was convinced that if one severed his relationship with Our Lady purposely, distanced themselves from Our Lady, who is the mediatrix of all graces, that that soul would inevitably tumble down into the abyss. The devil is very aware of this, and so he'll do whatever he can to separate us from Our Lady. Again, Colby said in a conference that the devil by all means tries to distance us from devotion to Our Lady. Again, he'll suggest other holy devotions as long as not to her, because he knows he'll manage more easily, right, if we don't ask for her prayer and her intercession for us. The final point I want to say is that St. Maximian Kolbe noted how natural it is for us to desire to want a spiritual mother, a mother in the spiritual life. We have a longing for a mother in the spiritual life, and just as a biological mother nourishes and watches over her children, Kolbe notes that how reasonable it is that God would choose to give us supernatural life, that is sanctifying grace, God's own divine life within us, that he would choose to give it to us through a spiritual mother, through Our Lady's intercession. So I'll conclude, this is the final conclusion, with the Collect Prayer, which is the opening prayer to the Mass of Mary, a mediatrix of all graces, which is a Mass that St. Maximian Kolbe would have prayed often, whenever he could, whenever it's available to him. And it still is an option in the extraordinary form of the Mass, the 1962 Missal. It's also an available votive Mass in our current Missal, in Novus Ordo. So it can be offered, and this is the prayer we'll conclude with from that Mass. O Lord Jesus Christ, our mediator with the Father, who has appointed the Most Blessed Virgin, thy Mother, to be also our Mother, and our mediatrix with thee, grant that whosoever shall approach thee for some favor may rejoice at obtaining all things through her, who livest and reignest with God the Father in the unity of the Holy Spirit, God forever and ever. Amen. Our Lady, mediatrix of all graces, pray for us. St. Maximian Kolbe,
1: pray for us.
0: All right, thank you.

like I said, there's always more to learn. Thank you, Father Patrick. I learned a lot. So we're going to pray St. Maximin Kolbe's consecration. You have the cards there on your table. So let's look toward the image of Our Lady as we make this prayer of total consecration. In the name of the Father, and of the Son, and of the Holy Spirit, amen. O Immaculata, Queen of heaven and earth, refuge of sinners, and our most loving Mother, God has willed to entrust the entire order of mercy to you. I, angels, a repentant sinner, cast myself at your feet, humbly imploring you to take me with all that I am and have, wholly to yourself as your possession and property. Please make of me, of all my powers of soul and body, of my whole life, death, and eternity, whatever most pleases you. If it pleases you, use all that I am and have without reserve, wholly to accomplish what I said of you. She will crush your head, and you alone have destroyed all the heresies in the world. Let me be a fit instrument in your immaculate and merciful hands for introducing and increasing your glory to the maximum in all the many strayed and indifferent souls, and thus help extend as far as possible the blessed kingdom of the Most Sacred Heart of Jesus. For wherever you enter, you obtain the grace of conversion and growth in holiness, since it is through your hands that all graces come to us from the Most Sacred Heart of Jesus. Allow me to praise you, O Sacred Virgin.

0: In the name of the Father, and of the Son, and of the Holy Spirit.
1: 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Okay, Kathy Clausen, can you come up right now?
2: 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Maximum Colby once said, "No one in the world can change truth. 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It is imperative that we continue our collective mission for Christ, to spread the word about His church. 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As Mother Angelica would say, this station is brought to you by you. And keep us between your light and your electric bill.

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2: Keeping you connected with the Vatican and news from around the world, I'm Mary Graham with your weekend Catholic News and Review. The Catholic bishops in the United States are inviting Catholics to join a focused effort of prayer and action to stop the spread of abortion pills. The effort comes as data has shown an overall rise in abortion rates, despite the U.S. Supreme Court's 2022 decision in the Dobbs versus Jackson case, which overturned its previous 1973 decision in Roe versus Wade. Some reports in recent months have claimed the number of abortions in the U.S. has nearly doubled, with telehealth prescriptions and federally protected mail-order pharmaceuticals principal reasons cited for the increase. Continuing his catechesis on the Second Vatican Council, Pope Leo said music is a form of prayer in the liturgy.
3: He looked at what kind of music belongs at the Mass. Well, looking back to that document, Sacrosanctum Concilium of Vatican II, says Gregorian chant is particularly suited to the Roman liturgy, and so therefore it should be given pride of place. And he said that other forms of sacred music, especially polyphony, are not excluded, but that Gregorian chant is not the only music permitted at Mass. He said that every kind of music should be appropriate, but it shouldn't just be there because it is of religious nature or because it's popular. It has to fit into the liturgical action. So he said that sacred music should respond to what's appropriate for that particular moment of the liturgy. It shouldn't follow fashions, shouldn't follow the personal preferences of the leaders. But he also emphasized the importance of the quality of the music. It should be noble and simple, high musical quality, and it should be capable of being sung by the people.
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0: here with you today. Thanks for joining me. Let's pray. Let's pray the chaplet. We'll call upon the angels, the saints, Blessed Stanley Rother. Let's pray for you. I don't know what you're going through today. We all have trials and crosses. We all have tribulations and hardships. Let's pray. Pray, pray. You know, I was in chapel before the broadcast. I spent maybe 30 minutes with the Lord. And I was just thinking about prayer. I was watching a video, YouTube video the other day, and somebody was talking about what it does to the brain psychologically and just what happens with your brain waves and what it does to the body. It's a lot different than just sitting there and typing on a keyboard or watching a movie. Prayer to me is more than a state of mind. It's probably the most underestimated force in the world. Because you can't measure it in a laboratory, right? You can't hold it in your hand. You can't put it on a scale. And yet, if you look at history, prayer seems to play such an incredible role in the most impossible situations. And you might be in one of those impossible situations right now. And let's turn to God. And let's believe that he who has established the laws of nature is not bound by them, right? That he can suspend them, as I like to say. He can surpass them. He can alleviate them. He can work through them. He can do whatever he wants according to his perfect wisdom and his great love for us. That's why our Lord told the disciples, he says, you know, for human beings, this is impossible, but for God, all things are possible. Matthew 19. Every miracle in Scripture is a reminder of what seems impossible to you, but is not impossible for God. Nothing is impossible for him. So don't underestimate the power of your prayer. Do not underestimate the power of our united prayer here. And we might see prayers answered immediately. We got prayers testified to this week of people who called in, and when the chaplet was over, suddenly they've got the job, or they found the missing document, or whatever, within minutes of this prayer. And sometimes God will change your circumstances. Other times he might just change your heart, so you may have to endure a little bit longer. But every one of our prayers bears fruit, and I'm convinced of that. So let's pray together. Let's believe in miracles, and let's pray for one another. There's a power in it, okay? I've got the great privilege today of praying with Brooke Taylor. It's always good to have her here with me. And Brooke, we missed you. Welcome back. Good to pray with you today.
1: Hi, Drew. Excited to pray together. Missed you also.
0: Well, you've got a lot going on in your world, don't you? Next week is a big day for you. I probably won't have you on the air as frequently as I would like, but that's because you're super busy, right?
1: Well, yes. Today we're actually starting a novena for our son, Grant, and his fiancée, Olivia, because 1 week from tomorrow, they will be married. So that's exciting. It's our second son getting married in 1 year.
0: Ooh, and a lot of work.
1: You know, that's a lot for a mom's heart, but very exciting.
0: That is fun. I mean, 2 and 1 year is a lot. Are they close in age, or they just happen to?
1: The boys are our oldest that got married in April. He's 24, and then Grant, who's getting married, is 22. And at the same time, he's starting law school. So, you know, just this age, there's so much to pray for these young people, so much responsibility, so much pressure, a lot of unknown and uncertainty, and it's exciting for sure, but you just realize how much we need prayer. We need each other, amen, families.
0: Amen. Yeah, well, we'll pray for you. I know you're going to have a super busy week. There's often a lot of joy and happiness, but a lot of stress.
1: Like, praying for you, too. Yeah. Real quick, I want to mention, because I was looking on our YouTube, Drew, and I don't know. I have to thank Paul. He's like an MVP. He's always praying the chaplet with us, and he is praying for every single person by name at Relevant Radio. Awesome. Jennifer Lee and Nick and the new baby on the way and the staff. And he also asked for the sale of his sister Melanie's house. So I just want to remember Paul and his intentions. And Barbara on YouTube, she's praying for her daughter's liver scan, that the mass is benign and miraculously disappears.
0: Wow. All right. Well, that up. I was reading through my emails last night, and I'll share this. The person wrote, I found out today a young woman named Carmen from my parish went missing a week ago. Could you please pray that she's found soon and safely returned to her family? I promised her aunt that I would reach out to you, because I know that the Divine Mercy Chaplet intercessors, those who pray with you, they are fervent and have witnessed the answered to prayers for many people who have gone missing. And you and I talk about that a lot. I don't know what it is, but God in his mercy sometimes you know, like the good shepherd brings those who are lost back, you know. So she's saying, thank you all. Deb, thank you for your email. I think I emailed her back last night. Mm-hmm. And this is a critical, you know, intention. But we hear so many of these prayers get answered. So let's bring that up right now. One of my producers asked me to pray for Father Joseph Johnson. He's the rector of the St. Paul Cathedral in Minnesota. He had surgery for cancer, I think, on Monday. And he was a contributor on The Inner Life, too, Nick was telling me. So let's lift up those intentions and all of yours, okay? We'll begin now, as we do every day, in the name of the Father. Oh, wait, before we start, I don't want to forget Nick. Nick is right here with me, and I know he'll share your intentions during the middle of the chapel. So if you leave him on our X account, at Drew Mariani Show, we'll give you a voice. But Nick, I want to get you here for your own personal intentions.
2: Thanks. Well, I wanted to include one from our colleague, Jennifer. She asked us to pray for this heavy intention from Jane, who lost her father to suicide when he was 19. He was an alcoholic. And she lost her mother at 33 from diabetes. And she helped take care of her mother. And she grew up in a dysfunctional family, and her siblings don't talk to each other.
0: Wow.
2: And she has battled, she said, an eating disorder her whole life and has been in and out of therapy. And she was not supported by her family because she's carried this cross. So she's praying that God takes the cross from her. And it's been 40 plus years, and asking everyone that reconciliation happens and peace and forgiveness happens amongst their siblings, and that God will heal their family and also her eating disorder. So prayers for Jane today.
0: Let's pray for anyone with eating disorders, too, especially. We'll lift up all those intentions. And Jennifer, we're praying for you. Jennifer comes from an area called Menasha. And or it's Jen, right? Jen Lee, who gave you that intention, Nick? Was it Jen? I looked at video of that. And I want to pray for anybody who's been the victim of these natural calamities. It's a miracle nobody died there. But let's praise God for his protection. But at the same time, let's pray for those who are really suffering unexpected tragedies today. In the name of the Father, and of the Son, and of the Holy Spirit. Amen. You expire, Jesus. The source of life gushed forth for souls, and the ocean of mercy opened up for the whole world. O font of life, unfathomable divine mercy, envelop the whole world and empty yourself out upon us. O blood and water which gushed forth from the heart of Jesus as a fountain of mercy for us.
1: I trust in you.
0: O blood and water which gushed forth from the heart of Jesus as a fountain of mercy for us.
1: I trust in you.
0: O blood and water which gushed forth from the heart of Jesus as a fountain of mercy for us.
1: I trust in you.
0: Our Father who art in heaven, hallowed be thy name. Thy kingdom come, thy will be done on earth as it is in heaven. Give us this day our daily bread, and forgive us our trespasses, as we forgive those who trespass against us.
1: And lead us not into temptation, but deliver us from evil. Amen.
0: And I believe in God, the Father Almighty, the Creator of heaven and earth, and in Jesus Christ, his only Son, our Lord, who was conceived by the Holy Spirit and was born of the Virgin Mary. He suffered under Pontius Pilate, was crucified, died, and was buried. He descended into hell. On the third day, he rose again from the dead. He ascended into heaven and is seated at the right hand of God, the Father Almighty. From there he shall come to judge the living and the dead.
1: I believe in the Holy Spirit, the Holy Catholic Church, the communion of saints, the forgiveness of sins, the resurrection of the body, and life everlasting. Amen.
0: All right, let's take our first call. We'll go to Mary. She is in Cedar Park, Texas. Hi, Mary.
3: Hi, thank you for taking my call.
0: You're welcome.
3: I received a really sad message from my son. One of his best friends, Joe Bailey, passed away suddenly. He was young, as a little girl.
0: Oh, no.
3: That's in second grade. We'll be starting second grade. And a lovely wife. I'd like to lift up them. I'd also like to lift up my son and also another friend. Friend who lost her mom recently. Joyce Simmons is the woman who died. My friend is Barb. And I would also like to pray for Robert Smith. He is doing poorly with his health.
0: All right.
3: And thank you.
0: You're welcome, Mary. Mary, you're welcome. And thank you. I'm sorry for the loss that everyone's going through. And I'm glad you got through today. And let's bring Joe right now, his soul, to the Lord. We don't know the day or the hour, and my heart goes out to his wife and his 8-year-old daughter in second grade. Lord, I pray for those who are devastated today by sudden loss. In the face of such heartbreaking grief, Lord, we just turn to your mercy, Lord. I pray for those who need your mercy, who need your comfort, who need your compassion. I pray for all the souls who have gone before us that they may rest in your mercy, Lord. And trust to all these intentions that Mary has brought to us, her son who's devastated by this. And Lord, I give you all those today who cry out to you as well as we begin this chaplet. Hear our prayers and answer us. Eternal Father, we offer you the body, blood, soul, and divinity of your dearly beloved Son, our Lord Jesus Christ.
1: In atonement for our sins and those of the whole world.
0: For the sake of his sorrowful passion.
1: Have mercy on us and on the whole world.
0: For the sake of his sorrowful passion.
1: Have mercy on us and on the whole world.
0: For the sake of his sorrowful passion.
1: Have mercy on us and on the whole world.
0: For the sake of his sorrowful passion.
1: Have mercy on us and on the whole world.
0: For the sake of his sorrowful passion.
1: Have mercy on us and on the whole world.
0: For the sake of his sorrowful passion.
1: Have mercy on us and on the whole world.
0: For the sake of his sorrowful passion.
1: Have mercy on us and on the whole world.
0: For the sake of his sorrowful passion.
1: Have mercy on us and on the whole world.
0: For the sake of his sorrowful passion.
1: Have mercy on us and on the whole world.
0: For the sake of his sorrowful passion.
1: Have mercy on us and on the whole world.
0: All right. Doug is in Livonia, Michigan. Doug, good afternoon.
4: Good afternoon, Drew.
0: Amen.
4: I'd like to put a prayer request in for a lifelong friend has been given last rites, and if it's his time, I hope that he has a peaceful transition, and the Lord welcomes him.
0: Amen. Let's pray
4: and
0: for
4: also,
0: him. Yeah, go ahead.
4: Yeah.
0: No, please.
4: Also, please pray for comfort and support to his family, and I thank you very much for your ministry.
0: Thank you very much. I mean that. We will pray for him. And the chaplet to me is the prayer that if you ever hear that I'm on my deathbed, I want prayed for me. All right. And we're going to pray, Doug, right now for your friend who has received last rites. Your intercession and all of ours together, it's such a privilege to be able to pray with you. I know it's going to surround him with the powerful grace of God's divine mercy. And the Lord says this is a solemn hour. Satan's last chance to win our souls. And he'll do everything to rob us of our hope, make us despair. And sometimes souls have difficulty trusting. And the Lord says by our entreaties, by our prayers, by this chaplet, many souls receive a special grace, you know, at that hour they need it the most. So I know this is going to blanket him with peace. And we're going to stand on the promise that the Lord gave to St. Faustina for those of us that pray. And that's that he'll come not as a just judge, but as a merciful Savior. So, Lord, I pray for all those who are dying, all those who are in the process of meeting you and entering eternal life. Pray for those who have gone before us. Lord, I ask you to hear these prayers and embrace these souls as we pray. Eternal Father, we offer you the body, blood, soul, and divinity of your dearly beloved Son, our Lord Jesus Christ.
1: In atonement for our sins and those of the whole world.
0: For the sake of his sorrowful passion.
1: Have mercy on us and on the whole world.
0: For the sake of his sorrowful passion.
1: Have mercy on us and on the whole world.
0: For the sake of his sorrowful passion.
1: Have mercy on us and on the whole world.
0: For the sake of his sorrowful passion.
1: Have mercy on us and on the whole world.
0: For the sake of his sorrowful passion.
1: Have mercy on us and on the whole world.
0: For the sake of his sorrowful passion.
1: Have mercy on us and on the whole world.
0: For the sake of his sorrowful passion.
1: Have mercy on us and on the whole world.
0: For the sake of his sorrowful passion.
1: Have mercy on us and on the whole world.
0: For the sake of his sorrowful passion.
1: Have mercy on us and on the whole world.
0: For the sake of his sorrowful passion.
1: Have mercy on us and on the whole world.
0: For the sake of his sorrowful passion.
1: Have mercy on us and on the whole world.
0: All right, before we go to you, Ellen, and Mishawaka, Indiana. Let me jump to Nick right here in studio. Nick, what's coming in over our social media?
2: Drew, Keith is praying for Zachary, his son, to land his dream job. He graduated during the pandemic, and he's been struggling to find a full-time job with benefits. Mia is praying for personal financial freedom to retire, also for Carl's ankle, Patricia's physical strength, and a deeper relationship with our Savior. Liz is praying prayers that migraines go away and the ultrasound be all good on Tuesday, also praying that my four grandsons grow in the faith. Carol is praying for traveling mercies for her son Francisco and family, nieces and nephews who are traveling today and this weekend. Kimberly has been praying with us, still has no word on a job offer. She's running out of funds to make mortgage and necessities.
0: Wow.
2: Sean, yeah, it is really tough. Sean is praying for sister-in-law's sister who has stage 4 cancer with a bad prognosis. Nate, our colleague, is praying for an old coworker from his first job at an Iowa radio station whose name is Craig, who passed away. And finally, Robert says, happy feast day, Drew and Brooke. prayers for all incoming students and returning students, faculty, religious, and staff at St. Ignatius. And prayers at St. Ignatius lead all to their very best and for safety around the Rogers Park area, especially at the beach. Go Ramblers.
0: Well. Lots of prayers. And thank you for putting them, sending them to Nick on our X account. It's a great way to get through if you don't get through on our phone lines. Our phone lines fill up quickly. If you're on hold, I'm going to do my best to get you on the air. Let me add Ellen to that litany of prayers that we have before us. Ellen, thank you for joining us. Good afternoon.
5: Sure. Thank you, Drew. Appreciate you taking my call. I'm calling on behalf of a really super good friend of mine. She's a Relevant Radio chaplet warrior, and she and I are super close friends. And her daughter-in-law, her name's Elaine, the daughter-in-law, she's been suffering with cancerous tumors in her abdominal cavity and for quite some time. And these tumors, they bleed inside of her abdomen, and they're very, very, very painful. And so she went into the hospital today for surgery to remove one of the largest tumors. But when the surgeons opened her up, they found she has over 100 tumors in her abdomen. They couldn't do anything. And when they just touched the big tumor, it bled all over.
0: Oh, man.
5: And she has lost over half of the blood in her body. So they just basically sewed her up, and you know, there's nothing they could do. And I was with Michelle when her son called and told her this, and it was devastating. And we went in church. We were just outside of church. We were going for adoration. We went for adoration together, and I told her, I said, I'm going to call Drew, and we're going to ask for a big, big, big miracle. And if God, I mean, cancer, you always say nothing's bigger than God, and we firmly believe that. But
0: amen.
5: If it is God's will. Yeah.
0: Helen, listen.
5: It is God's will that she go home.
0: Yeah.
5: We're asking for a very peaceful journey home and comfort and strength for her husband and family.
0: It's such a beautiful way of approaching it. And maybe this is God's, you know, pathway to eternal life. And maybe there's a lot of grace in this moment. And that's always our Christian, our Catholic worldview. That's how we should look at it. I mean, we're all going to make this journey. But let's pray for a miracle, right? Let's not doubt. I mean, we started today. Maybe it's providential. We're praying this. I quoted Matthew 19 a little bit earlier, Matthew 19, 26, where it says, with God, all things are possible, right? It's what the Christ told the apostles. It's what the angel Gabriel told Our Lady. And I think back, and I've seen food multiply. I've seen holes in hearts disappear. I've seen inoperable tumors disappear. Look at the scriptures where the Red Sea parted, the blind received sight. Lazarus, who was dead, walked out of a tomb. Right? Christ raised from the dead. Those were not, you know, violations of God's orders. They were manifestations of the God who created that order. And every time we pray, we're turning to the one who's greater than that diagnosis, greater than those tumors, greater than that financial crisis, greater than that addiction, greater than that broken relationship, greater than death itself. So, Lord, I ask, if it be your will for a miracle in this moment, that your divine mercy enter in, those tumors shrink and disappear. And we bring this to you now to the foot of the cross. And if it's not, we pray for super abundant peace and your mercy in this moment as we pray. Eternal Father, I offer you the body, blood, soul, and divinity of your dearly beloved Son, our Lord Jesus Christ.
1: In atonement for our sins and those of the whole world.
0: For the sake of his sorrowful passion.
1: Have mercy on us and on the whole world.
0: For the sake of his sorrowful passion.
1: Have mercy on us and on the whole world.
0: For the sake of his sorrowful passion.
1: Have mercy on us and on the whole world.
0: For the sake of his sorrowful passion.
1: Have mercy on us and on the whole world.
0: For the sake of his sorrowful passion.
1: Have mercy on us and on the whole world.
0: For the sake of his sorrowful passion.
1: Have mercy on us and on the whole world.
0: For the sake of his sorrowful passion.
1: Have mercy on us and on the whole world.
0: For the sake of his sorrowful passion.
1: Have mercy on us and on the whole world.
0: For the sake of his sorrowful passion.
1: Have mercy on us and on the whole world.
0: For the sake of his sorrowful passion.
1: Have mercy on us and on the whole world.
0: Maria is in Austin, Texas. Maria, good afternoon.
6: Good afternoon, Drew. I lost my husband in May, and I am struggling with the loss. He died suddenly. I want to pray for all the souls. They're going to die suddenly.
0: Oh, I'm so sorry, man.
6: God take them. He gives me peace to accept what happened.
0: I'm so sorry. I hear the pain, and I don't know what you're going through. I can't even imagine the struggle that you have. But I think it's providential you called today. It seems that current that we talk about is flowing through this chapel today for those who are facing death, that transition, for those who've gone before us. I know the shock of a sudden death, especially a man you love so much, the waves of sorrow that you feel are overwhelming. And yet the mercy of God, I think he draws especially near in moments like these. You know, I think of Christ weeping at the tomb of his friend Lazarus. He knows the pain. And yet the Lord will comfort, right? I want you to place your aching heart in his hands and just ask right now for the grace to walk through this valley just one day at a time. Take it one day at a time and pray, Jesus, I trust in you. And be assured, okay, that one day you will see your husband again, okay? Life is a temporary journey. You know, we are in a time of transition. And one day you will be in the loving embrace of our Lord, where all are free from pain and sorrow, and we're perfectly reunited with those who've gone before us. Because, well, we never die. We were created to live forever. So don't forget that, okay? And we'll pray for you now, for your heart, for the wounds that you are suffering, and we'll pray for those who've gone before us. Eternal Father, we offer you the body, blood, soul, and divinity of your dearly beloved Son, our Lord Jesus Christ.
1: In atonement for our sins and those of the whole world.
0: For the sake of his sorrowful passion.
1: Have mercy on us and on the whole world.
0: For the sake of his sorrowful passion.
1: Have mercy on us and on the whole world.
0: For the sake of his sorrowful passion.
1: Have mercy on us and on the whole world.
0: For the sake of his sorrowful passion.
1: Have mercy on us and on the whole world.
0: For the sake of his sorrowful passion.
1: Have mercy on us and on the whole world.
0: For the sake of his sorrowful passion.
1: Have mercy on us and on the whole world.
0: For the sake of his sorrowful passion.
1: Have mercy on us and on the whole world.
0: For the sake of his sorrowful passion.
1: Have mercy on us and on the whole world.
0: For the sake of his sorrowful passion.
1: Have mercy on us and on the whole world.
0: For the sake of his sorrowful passion.
1: Have mercy on us and on the whole world.
0: All right, Dean is in La Crosse, Wisconsin. Dean, good afternoon.
7: Well, good afternoon, Drew. Please pray for the following intentions. My wife, Valentina, has suffered insomnia for decades.
0: Wow.
7: And I would like to pray for that. I mean, more than two or three nights of sleep a week for years.
0: Oh, my gosh.
7: I've been recently diagnosed with AFib, a heart condition.
0: Yeah, atrial fibrillation.
7: And also, I also have chronic progressive stenosis in the low back. So that I have to use a walker and have a lot of pain. And also I have an abnormal colon I would like to pray for. And I have hereditary hemochromatosis.
0: Wow.
7: That is, so those are just some of the things.
0: Wow.
7: And then real quick, a couple things more. Financial debt that we are struggling with for years. Okay. My wife has written a beautiful novel in Spanish. It's translated. We'd like, if that's God's will, for that to prosper. And my wife's coming back from visit to Mexico to her family on Monday, and I would like to have a safe, problem-free return home for her.
0: Well, Dean, you sound like a victim soul. You're going through a lot of suffering, not just physically, and your physical suffering is immense, but the financial suffering and your love for your wife. Let's bring all of our intentions now. Yours? And all those who are praying with health issues, financial problems, relationship issues, addictions, whatever it may be, we'll bring them to our merciful Lord, and we will trust in him as we pray. Eternal Father, I offer you the body, blood, soul, and divinity of your dearly beloved Son, our Lord Jesus Christ.
1: In atonement for our sins and those of the whole world.
0: For the sake of his sorrowful passion.
1: Have mercy on us and on the whole world.
0: For the sake of his sorrowful passion.
1: Have mercy on us and on the whole world.
0: For the sake of his sorrowful passion.
1: Have mercy on us and on the whole world.
0: For the sake of his sorrowful passion.
1: Have mercy on us and on the whole world.
0: For the sake of his sorrowful passion.
1: Have mercy on us and on the whole world.
0: For the sake of his sorrowful passion.
1: Have mercy on us and on the whole world.
0: For the sake of his sorrowful passion.
1: Have mercy on us and on the whole world.
0: For the sake of his sorrowful passion.
1: Have mercy on us and on the whole world.
0: For the sake of his sorrowful passion.
1: Have mercy on us and on the whole world.
0: For the sake of his sorrowful passion.
1: Have mercy on us and on the whole world.
0: Holy God, holy mighty one, holy immortal one.
1: Have mercy on us and on the whole world.
0: Holy God, holy mighty one, holy immortal one.
1: Have mercy on us and on the whole world.
0: Holy God, holy mighty one, holy immortal one.
1: Have mercy on us and on the whole world.
0: Eternal God, in whom mercy is endless. and the treasury of compassion inexhaustible. Please look kindly upon us and increase your mercy in us, so that in difficult moments we may not despair nor become despondent, but with great confidence submit ourselves to your holy will, which is love and mercy itself. Jesus, I trust in you. Jesus, I trust in you. Jesus, I trust in you. Our Lady, Queen of Heaven,
1: pray for us.
0: Our Lady of Champion,
1: pray for us.
0: Mother of Mercy,
1: pray for
0: us. Our Lady of Guadalupe,
1: pray for us.
0: Our Lady Reconciler of Peoples and Nations,
1: pray for us.
0: Virgin Most Powerful,
1: pray for us.
0: Saint Joseph,
1: pray for us.
0: Saint Faustina,
1: pray for us.
0: Saint John Paul II,
1: pray for us.
0: Saint Peregrine,
1: pray for us.
0: Saint Jose Maria Escrivá,
1: pray for us.
0: Blessed Stanley Rother,
1: pray for us.
0: Blessed Michael Sopochko,
1: pray for us.
0: And
1: St. Ignatius of Loyola.
0: Thank you. St. Ignatius, pray for us.
1: Pray for us.
0: St. Patrick, St. Elizabeth.
1: St. Nicholas,
0: all you angels and saints.
1: Pray for us.
0: In the name of the Father, Son, the Holy Spirit. Amen. Heavy intentions today, huh, Brooke?
1: Yes. Grateful for this prayer.
0: Oh, it's such a powerhouse prayer where we can all unite together. And, you know, God works miracles. He brings comfort to the heart. But thank you all for praying with Brooke and with me. It's an honor really just to pray with you. And I know the Holy Spirit's at work. I feel it. I know God hears these prayers. So
1: yes.
0: Join us every day and tell others about it, too. It's such a beautiful prayer that we can all pray together. And I'll share your answered prayers. Send them to me, drew@relevantradio.com. Market Answer Prayers or Praise Report, and we'll let people know how God is at work. Brooke, we'll catch up soon. Thanks so much for being here, okay? It's bottom of the hour. We need to take a short pause. When I come back, I want to fill you in on something that's developing right now that you as a Catholic, you as a Christian, as a follower of Christ, need to know about, and it's happening in a place that, you know, maybe you don't think a whole lot about. I'll fill you in on that story. We got a lot more straight ahead.
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14: For 2,000 years, Christians have been in the Holy Land. That presence now under mounting pressure as attacks on Christians rise. In Jerusalem, spitting at clergy, vandalizing holy sites, harassment and intimidation are almost daily occurrences. While in the occupied West Bank, Israeli settler violence and economic pressure are pushing Palestinian Christians out.
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0: Yeah, that was CNN with reporting on the fate of Christians living in the Holy Land. I happen to be a Knight of the Holy Sepulchre as well as a Knight of Columbus. And one of the great missions of the Knights of the Holy Sepulchre is to really help those Christians, you know, who are suffering in the Holy Land, to preserve these sites. And I don't know if you've ever taken a trip. I had lunch with my colleague Nick today and with Molly, who's interning, and we went out and I told them, I said, there's three things I think everyone, if they have the capability of doing this, should do in their life. And I said, one, walk through the concentration camps of Auschwitz and see man's inhumanity to man. That's kind of the dark side. The other is to walk in the footsteps of Christ in the Holy Land. And the third I often throw down is just to see God's beauty and his creation. I mean, take a safari if you can. Watch the wildlife, you know, roaming across the Serengeti. It's breathtaking. If you close your eyes, you know, I'm sure a lot of people can imagine the Holy Land, and they picture, you know, Bethlehem or Nazareth or Jerusalem or the Sea of Galilee, and you see churches of pilgrims and, you know, bells ringing in these ancient lands. But yeah, here's something you may not realize. The people who have kept the Christian faith alive there for, what, now 2,000 plus years, they're actually becoming an endangered community. And I don't think we here in the West think much about that. I've been following stories that have been developing, and if current trends continue, there's a strong fear that a lot of Christians could become little more than a historical memory in the land where all this began, where Christ did these wonderful miracles, where he conquered death, you know, threw open the gates of heaven, where he shed his blood, where he hung on a cross. Today, Christians make up what? I think a tiny fraction of the population of Israel. The West Bank and Gaza, many places, their numbers have steadily declined over the past century because of war or political instability or, you know, discrimination or, you know, actually economic hardship, too. They're discriminated against. If you're a Christian, it's sometimes hard to get a job. I think of Bethlehem, right? Bethlehem, the birthplace of Christ, once overwhelmingly Christian, right? I have a friend of mine, his name's Jacob, who was born in Bethlehem. It's now a city where Christians are the minority. It went from being overwhelmingly Christian to now they're a minority. You know, families whose roots stretched all the way back to the apostles, they're wondering whether or not their children will have a future at all. So I thought we should talk about this. There was a new report from the Rossing Center's Israeli Religious Freedom Data Center. It was highlighted in by Crux. I was reading in that recently, and they found that reported against Christians in Israel in the occupied territories had doubled during the second quarter of this year. And they've doubled. And many of those instances involve, you know, listen to this, clergy walking down the street being spat upon just while walking through Jerusalem. There's been verbal harassment, vandalism. There's even been some physical assaults. And at the same time, the ongoing war that we've seen there has placed Christian communities in Gaza in the unimaginable circumstances. Like there was an Israeli strike that damaged a Christian-run hospital. One of the few remaining medical facilities that serves civilians, it suffered some destruction there, some damage. Churches continue to shelter hundreds of displaced people while doing everything possible to try to get food and medicine and hope. So I just want to put this on your radar, and that's why I've invited with me to the show today Ambassador Michelle Bowe. She's president of the Holy Family Hospital of Bethlehem Foundation. She's a sovereign She's a member of the Sovereign Order of Malta, ambassador to the state of Palestine. And it's good to have her here with us today. The Knights of Malta, by the way, do an incredible, incredible work. Ambassador, thank you for your time. Good afternoon.
17: Thank you, Drew. Thanks for having me today. We have so much to talk about, so much good news, but as you've described, so many challenges as well.
0: Yeah, so paint that picture. Let's give people a perspective of what's going on, because I think most people don't think twice about it. Oh, it's the Holy Land. You know, I can go there whenever I want and go to the Holy Sepulchre, or go to Bethlehem, or the Sea of Galilee. And, of course, war has raged. The climate has changed. There is a lot of persecution. Numbers are dwindling, as I pointed out. How many Christians are in Israel, the West Bank, Gaza? I mean, what are the conditions like? Maybe paint a picture for us.
17: You know, there have been so many changes over the past 100 years. And, of course, one of the reasons is demographics. Christians have smaller families. Christians also have a higher chance of having been educated abroad, having family abroad. In these days where immigrants are less welcome in so many countries, a Christian immigrant is still more welcome than a Muslim immigrant. So because of migration, because of demographics, we have seen the shifting percentages of Christians in the Holy Land. I think right now the largest concentration of Christians on the West Bank, of course, is in the governorate of Bethlehem, where there are about 50,000 Christians left. And we always say Christians because we have Orthodox, we have Aramaic, we have Armenian, and we have Roman Catholics, and we have Melkites. And we don't have too many Maronites on the West Bank, but we do have some. So it's really a mosaic. And it's always been that way. Palestine is a country of mosaic, people from so many different places. And as the president of Palestine, Mahmoud Abbas, said, you know, and he said this after Christmas Mass at the Church of the Nativity, I think it was 2017. He said, you know, the Christians are like the salt. There aren't so many, but they are absolutely necessary to our society and to our culture. And so it is a place where, as you said, the Christians have been there since the times of the apostles. And when the violence abates and pilgrimages re-begin, when you go to Bethlehem and you look into the eyes of the people at St. Catherine's Church attending Mass, you actually are looking into the eyes that saw the eyes, that saw the eyes of the grandparents, who saw the eyes of the Holy Family. There is an unbroken chain of these families that were there witnessing the life of the Holy Family. We imagine that they were there for 15 or 18 months, and it's like the tilma of Our Lady of Guadalupe, where you can see, if you look at the eyes with the microscope, you can see exactly what they saw. Well, we can see life reflected in the eyes of our Christian brethren there in Bethlehem.
0: So how's the war in Gaza affected the Christian community there, and what role do churches, Christian hospitals, what do they play during this conflict? I mean, tell me a little bit about that. I know the Knights of the Order of Malta do a wonderful work in helping people. I mean, you have a Holy Family hospital, I think, in Bethlehem, don't you?
17: We have a very large infant and maternity hospital in Bethlehem. We deliver 4,000 babies. We care for about 500 babies a year in our state-of-the-art NICU, where we champion life. Babies born as young as 24 weeks.
0: Wow.
17: And as small as 1 pound. And we do this with our all-Palestinian ecumenical staff. You know, the church is just at its best and at its brightest in the Holy Land, where so many orders work together. We have the Franciscans, we have the Dominicans, we have the Order of Malta, we have the Equestrian Order, and everybody is just there in the service of the sick and the poor, and we care for people without regard to need or creed, just like Jesus did, just like Jesus did 2,000 years ago, healing, teaching, and caring for the sick and the poor. We continue that work today at Holy Family Hospital. And we continue that work as the Order of Malta in Gaza, where we have a medical clinic taking care of people without regard to need or creed in Gaza.
0: That's awesome. So, you know, how can we help? I mean, I sit back here. I'm just trying to shine light on what's going on and make it relevant, let people understand. You know, we often live in the United States in our own little microcosm. We get our national news. If you go to Europe, you get a lot of, you know, international news. You hear about countries from Africa to Europe to all over the planet. And when it comes to Israel, in the Holy Land in particular, in Bethlehem and places like that, I mean, there's not much coverage here in the States. So I always try to give those who tune in to me a look at life and issues that they may not hear elsewhere. And I just want to shine the light on what's happening here and what you see for the future and ultimately how we as Christians can support our brother and sister Christians, because I have the strong philosophy that, you know, when one part of the body, you know, suffers, the entire body suffers, and we're all one in Christ, so we should support one another. What can we do to help?
17: Absolutely. You know, the body of Christ is suffering in the Holy Land, and time is of the essence. It is so important that we redouble and re-triple, even if it's a word, our efforts to be able to help to maintain this mosaic culture that we have there. Our hospital employs 220 people, all Palestinian ecumenical staff. We are subsidizing our services up to 90% and more, anything to just try to be a bridge of hope, a bridge of care until the war ends, because Bethlehem's in a particular difficult situation. And that is because it's very dependent on pilgrimages, of which there are almost none and haven't been for the last 2.5 years. And also for work permits in Jerusalem. There were 60,000 work permits for people in Bethlehem, and it's fallen all the way down to under 2,000 work permits. So the people, they need jobs. And these aren't people who are chronically poor. Right. They're poor because of political and economic situations that have just fallen on them. So they really need our prayers. We can't walk with them right now, but we can send our prayers. And we absolutely have to support places like Holy Family Hospital, which champions life, gives training, gives jobs. We have 19 scholarships for nurses and midwives. We have 7 medical scholarships. And every single day, we provide grocery vouchers as the Order of Malta to 2,500 individuals in Bethlehem.
0: Well, do this. I don't have a website for you. Is there some area that you could direct people to? Is there, because I only have about a minute left for you, Ambassador, but I'm delighted to have talked to you today.
17: Oh, thank you. It's easy. It's birthplaceofhope.org. Birthplaceofhope.org, and you can see some film clips, and there's a donation site and a place to send your prayer petitions to the Birthplace of Hope.
0: Well, do me a favor. Keep us in the loop. Let us know what's happening. Or there's the war continues to rage, and there's conflict and unrest in the Middle East. We'll continue to pray. I hope people will support the Knights and all the wonderful efforts that are going on in the Holy Land. Thank you, Ambassador, for making time and sharing so much with us today. I'm grateful.
17: It's my pleasure. Thank you so much.
0: That's Ambassador Michelle Beau, President of the Holy Family Hospital Bethlehem Foundation, also the Sovereign Order of Malta's Ambassador to the State of Palestine. And just one final thought as I go to break here. These are our brothers and sisters, right, in the land of the Lord. And they're saying to us, don't forget us. And one of the greatest gifts I think you can offer is your prayer. Please pray for them. I'm trying to bring awareness to them. I hope you'll stand beside them. Again, if one member of the body of Christ suffers, I think we all suffer together. And when one member is strengthened, the whole body is strengthened as well. Stay with me when we come back. I will share with you a little bit about that 10-word prayer I've been talking about. Don't go away.
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19: God created something in the family dynamic and the raising of children that is a beautiful picture. 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And if we can put forward that message and help people see it and live it as an example to the culture around us, I think it goes a long way.
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3: Hi, this is Archbishop Joseph Nauman of the Archdiocese of Kansas City in Kansas. Let us pray. Remember, O most gracious Virgin Mary, that never was it known that anyone who fled to thy protection, implored thy help, or sought thy intercession was left unaided. Inspired by this confidence, I fly unto thee, O Virgin of Virgins, my Mother. 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O Mother of the Word incarnate, despise not my petitions, but in thy mercy, hear and answer me. 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
0: Well, hey, thanks for joining me. It is good to be here with you today. I hope you got my text. I don't know if you received it or not. I promised I would not send a lot. The very first one went out today. And I sent a text that included a 10-word prayer, a little background on the story behind it. But I thought I'd expand on it in greater detail with you here. By the way, if you're not in the text group yet, you know, join Nick and join me and Tom and Patrick and everyone who's part of the show team here. We're going to send you, you know, a text. You know, when there's something important you need to know, maybe it's something happening in the world. Maybe it is a time of prayer. Maybe I am praying for you. Maybe I'm at a shrine someplace. I just want to say, hey, I'm going to lift up your intentions right now. Join me spiritually and I'll get that sent out to you. Maybe it's a special time. I'll do something on angels. This is the month they dedicated to the precious blood. So I thought I would talk to you a little bit about the power of the precious blood. And I was taught a 10-word prayer by a priest named Father Nicholas Federspiel. And he, when he was in seminary, he learned this prayer. And I want to pass it along to you. I memorized it. It's something I use. It's something I would encourage you to use. Have you ever noticed that there are moments when fear seems to come out of nowhere, right? Maybe you're trying to pray, and suddenly your mind, I don't know, it's flooded with distractions. You don't want to pray. Your mind keeps going in the wrong direction. Or maybe, you know, you're laying in bed at night and all of a sudden you're waking up and you can't get back to sleep because anxiety is washing over you for no reason at all. You're thinking, I don't think like this in the daytime. Why am I so stressed out about this? Why can't I get these thoughts out of my head? Maybe, gentlemen, you're struggling with pornography, right? And you say, oh, I want to conquer this. I want to defeat this temptation. Maybe your home feels unsettled. Maybe you are wrestling with something.

say this prayer in some magic formula. The power is in the person that they proclaim, right? In Jesus Christ, whose precious blood conquered sin and death and conquered Satan forever. That is the power of the precious blood. And, you know, if you go back to Scripture, you know, I'm always struck by this. As I began to learn more about this precious blood devotion, I think of all the times that we have blood, you know, described in Scripture. Revelation 12:11, we're told, they conquered him by the blood of the Lamb and by the word of their testimony. That's an extraordinary verse because it reminds you that the devil isn't defeated by your own strength or cleverness. It's defeated by the victory that Christ won on the cross. Or in Exodus 12, when the Israelites marked their doorposts, what did they mark it with, right? They marked it with blood. And what happened? You know, after they marked their doorposts, the lintel of the doorposts with blood, the angel of death, it passed over their homes. It took the firstborn of the Egyptians. So that event foreshadowed Jesus, the true Lamb, whose blood will deliver you and delivered me from something greater than physical death. It delivers us from sin, right? From the power of darkness, from hell, from eternity with Satan. So the church has always taught that Christ's precious blood has this infinite value because it's the blood of the Son of God. And in every Mass, when you go to Mass, I'm a daily Mass communicator. I'd encourage you to do the same thing. It makes very present, the one sacrifice at Calvary. Every time you receive Holy Communion worthily, you're united to that. And the blood of Christ is not just a symbol. It's really the price of your redemption. So learn that prayer. And when you are faced with difficulty, all right, then pray it. And when it comes to spiritual warfare, I'm going to put a big disclaimer out here. I'm going to talk a little bit about this. I want to be qualified. I don't want to get too woo-woo on you here, right? We always are prudent when it comes to spiritual warfare. The church teaches us you should never become preoccupied with the demonic, right? Or imagine, you know, the devil's behind every inconvenience you have, every ache, pain, or problem. The church teaches that, you know, simply reciting these words, it's not going to guarantee protection because it's not magic. Rather, you have to pray this from the heart. You have got to claim the protection of the blood of the Lamb. Because when you do that, you're basically putting yourself under the lordship of Christ. And you're acknowledging the protection comes from Him and nowhere else. And these experienced exorcists, they often emphasize that, you know, there are all sorts of powerful gifts we have. I mean, the most powerful thing you can do is live in a state of grace, right? Satan cannot stand a soul who is pure and holy, a soul that is in a state of grace. So when was the last time you've been to confession? When was the last time you went to confession, right? Frequent confession is your most powerful spiritual armor. And then worthy reception of the Eucharist. If you pray, if you read Scripture, if you fast, if you devotion to Our Lady too, Satan hates Our Lady. You do those things, Satan does not want to be around you. I'm a big believer in sacramentals. I use a lot of them. I wear a scapular. I carry my rosary. I use holy water and blessed salt. There are blessed metals. All sorts of things you can use. Use the sacramentals of the church and invoke the precious blood. I mean, it fits so perfectly during this month of it. So if you are experiencing agitation, if there's division in your home, maybe you have an experience you can share. Maybe you've had ghosts in your home or overwhelming temptation, or maybe you felt a spiritual attack or even a physical attack, and you prayed this prayer and you found divine protection wash over you. Give me a quick call. I have a couple minutes here. I got to take another break. I'd love to hear your story. The number's 888-914-9149. And the prayer is very simple. Lord Jesus Christ, I claim the protection of the blood of the Lamb. And you can extend on it. You can say, I claim it over myself and my family. I claim it over my home and my work. I claim it over all those entrusted to my care. You know, keep me faithful to you. Protect me from every evil influence. Amen. A prayer as beautiful and as simple as that. But the heart of that prayer is, I claim the protection of the blood of the Lamb. You notice what that prayer does? It doesn't challenge demons, right? It doesn't attempt to command evil spirits. You're not doing that. That's left to, in a formal sense, to the church as appointed exorcist. You never want to engage directly with the demonic, you know. But we can certainly pray, and this is a powerful prayer because the devil fears Christ because he's already been defeated, right? He can't overcome the blood that was shed for our salvation. So memorize this prayer. I claim the protection of the blood of the Lamb.
if you are part of my text group, check your text, because it probably already went out to you. And if you're not part of the text group, I invite you to be part of it. I'll send you other prayers. I'll give you other stories and insights.

And I'll keep you connected to everything that's going on with the show. I'll let you know when I'm praying for you. And when we get the novena to Divine Mercy going or to the angels, I'll bring you up to speed on all that. So how do you become part of the text group? This might be the first time you're hearing of it. I haven't talked a whole lot about it. Just open your cell phone right now. Take your cell phone out and send a text to 914-914. It's a six-digit number, 914-914. And then down in the message field, just put my name, Drew, okay? 914-914, put that in the telephone area, you know, to the two area, 914-914. And in the message field, put the word Drew. That's all you have to do. You'll get that prayer sent directly to you if you don't have it yet, okay? You will get it, and you'll get connected to me in the days ahead. And here's the deal. Nick and I said, we're not going to bother you. We're not going to send you a million texts. You'll get maybe one a month, maybe two at the most from us. But what I want to send you is something that will benefit you. Right, that will spiritually benefit you in some way. So the next time you feel afraid or tempted or spiritually burdened, next time you're overcome by anxiety, next time you can't sleep, the next time that temptation or that addiction seems to rise, turn your eyes to Christ with faith, with humility, with simple prayer. Pray, I claim the protection of the blood of the Lamb.

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1: EWTN Global Catholic Radio Network presents The Fathers of Mercy Hour, insightful reflections that will lift your soul to God and feed your spiritual journey. Today's hour is from the Fathers of Mercy Parish Mission Series, The Ten Commandments of Catholic Family Life. This is talk number one, The Nature, Meaning, and Purpose of Marriage, by Father Waite Meneses.
2: Hello to all of you, and thank you for tuning in to our series titled The Ten Commandments of Catholic Family Life. My name is Father Waite Meneses, and I'm a priest of the Fathers of Mercy, an itinerant missionary preaching order based in Auburn, Kentucky. The purpose of this series is to guide Catholic Christian husbands and fathers, wives and mothers, and children and teens to live a more solidly Catholic and virtuous life according to their duties of state as found within the context of the family unit and home life. And it is my hope that these five talks will springboard, if you will, very solidly and yet very deeply, with our focus being on the sacrament of marriage, that beautiful sacrament which calls a man and a woman together to establish amongst one another a covenant for their whole life. Think of that beautiful painting by the artist Raphael titled The Holy Family and the Lamb, which depicts Joseph and Mary so beautifully gazing upon their infant son, Jesus, while he is seated on a lamb. Because he himself is the Lamb of God who takes away the sins of the world, and he grew up in a loving, holy family, the Holy Family of Nazareth, a family that we call holy. The five conferences presented in this series are titled respectively then, The Nature, Meaning, and Purpose of Marriage, Ten Commandments of a Husband and Father, Ten Commandments of a Wife and Mother, talk number four, Ten Commandments of Children and Teens, and lastly, talk number five, The Family as the Domestic Church. Now, to begin our first talk on the nature, meaning, and purpose of marriage, I'd like to first read selected passages from the two accounts of creation given to us in the book of Genesis, specifically the first passage from Genesis chapter 1, verses 26 through 31, and the second passage from Genesis chapter 2, verses 18 through 25. For our first passage, then God said, let us make man in our image, after our likeness. Let them have dominion over the fish of the sea, the birds of the air, and the cattle, and over all the wild animals and all the creatures that crawl on the ground. God created man in his image. In the divine image, he created him. Male and female, he created them. God blessed them, saying, be fertile and multiply, fill the earth and subdue it. Have dominion over the fish of the sea, the birds of the air, and all the living things that move on the earth. God also said, see, I give you every seed-bearing plant all over the earth, and every tree that has seed-bearing fruit on it to be your food. And to all the animals of the land, and all the birds of the air, and all the living creatures that crawl on the ground, I give all the green plants for food. And so it happened. God looked at everything he had made, and he found it very good. And for our second account of creation from the book of Genesis chapter 2, the Lord God said, it is not good for the man to be alone. I will make a suitable partner for him. So the Lord God formed out of the ground various wild animals and various birds of the air, and he brought them to the man to see what he would call them. Whatever the man called each of them would be its name. The man gave names to all the cattle, all the birds of the air, and all the wild animals. But none proved to be the suitable partner for the man. So the Lord God cast a deep sleep upon the man, and while he was asleep, he took out one of his ribs and closed up its place with flesh. The Lord God then built up into a woman the rib that he had taken from the man. When he brought her to the man said, this one at last is bone of my bones and flesh of my flesh. This one shall be called woman, For out of her, man, this one has been taken. That is why a man leaves his father and mother and clings to his wife, and the two of them become one body. Now, to discover more deeply the beauty of marriage and its covenantal nature, we look to these two accounts of creation as found in the book of Genesis, guided by both sacred tradition and the magisterium, the teaching authority of the church. The first account places emphasis on man's dominion over creation. Male and female, he created them to exercise this dominion together. We should also note the words, "be fertile and multiply," are the very first words ever spoken to man and woman after they are created. Be fertile and multiply. This should tell us something about the importance of family and how family is tied so intimately to the marriage bond, the marriage covenant. Interestingly enough, the words "be fertile and multiply" are also the very first words spoken to man and woman after they step off of the ark once the flood waters begin to recede. This is referring, of course, to Noah and his family. But in both accounts of the creation itself and after the great flood, because of the sinful world that God permitted, the flood, words in both instances to man and woman are "be fertile and multiply." The second account of creation places its emphasis on the very social nature of man, that it is not good for man to be alone, and so that a suitable helpmate, a complementary helpmate, is made for him, a woman from his side, which should show a certain equality in her dignity with man, because she is taken from his rib, not from his feet, not from the bone of his skull, which would respectively possibly imply that man is over woman if she was taken from the bone of his foot, or that she is over man if she's taken from the bone of his skull. But equally, she is in her dignity with man, taken from his midsection, his rib. And so this is why a man leaves his father and mother and clings to his wife, and the two of them become one body. So what is marriage exactly? Marriage is instituted by God as a faithful, exclusive, lifelong union of a man and a woman, joined in an intimate community of life and love. They commit themselves completely to each other and to the wondrous responsibility of bringing children into the world and caring for them. This tells us of the unitive and procreative aspects of marriage. The call to marriage is woven deeply into the human spirit. Man and woman are equal, as we just said. However, as created, male and female, they are different from each other. This complementarity, which is equal in dignity but different in being, draws them together in a mutually loving union that should be always open to the procreation of children. And I ask you to refer more in this regard to the Catechism of the Catholic Church, numbers 1602 through 1605. These truths about marriage are present in the very order of nature and can be perceived by the light of human reason. They have been confirmed by divine revelation in sacred scripture, which in part we just read from. But what does our faith tell us about marriage? Well, marriage comes from the loving hand of God, who fashioned both male and female in the divine image, Genesis 1:27. And a man leaves his father and mother and clings to his wife, and the two of them become one body. Genesis chapter 2, verse 24. Passages we just heard. The man recognizes the woman as bone of my bones and flesh of my flesh. God blesses the man and woman and commands them, be fertile and multiply. Jesus reiterates these teachings from Genesis, saying, but from the beginning of creation, God made them male and female. And for this reason, a man shall leave his father and mother and be joined to his wife, and the two shall become one flesh. That's from the Gospel of Mark, chapter 10, verses 6 through 8. These biblical passages help us to appreciate God's plan for marriage. Marriage is an intimate union in which the spouses give themselves as equal persons, completely and lovingly to one another. By their mutual gift of self, they cooperate with God in bringing children to life and in caring for them. Marriage is both a natural institution and a sacred union. because it is rooted in the divine plan for creation. In addition, the Church teaches that the valid marriage of baptized Christians is a sacrament, a saving reality. Jesus Christ made marriage a symbol of His love for His Church, and this simply means that a sacrament, that is, a sacramental marriage, lets the world see in human terms something of the faithful, creative, abundant, and self-emptying love of Christ Himself. We say Christ is the bridegroom and the Church is His bride. And this is seen as an analogous way, and vice versa in an analogous way, to a husband and wife who establish a sacrament of marriage amongst one another. A true marriage in the Lord with His grace will bring the spouses to holiness. Their love manifested in fidelity, passion, fertility, generosity, sacrifice, forgiveness, and healing makes known God's love in their family, communities, and society. This Christian meaning confirms and strengthens the human value of a marital union between one man and one woman. In marriage, husband and wife give themselves totally to each other in their masculinity and in their femininity. They are equal as human beings, but differ as man and woman, as I said earlier, fulfilling each other through this natural difference. This unique complementarity makes possible the conjugal bond that is the very core of marriage. The marital union also provides the best conditions for the raising of children, namely the stable, loving relationship of a mother and father present only in marriage. The state rightly recognizes this relationship as a public institution in its laws because the relationship makes a unique and essential contribution to the common good.
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2: You know, marriage is greatly attacked today in the modern world. The so-called gay marriage movement, or the so-called movement for same-sex unions, those movements militate against the very nature and beauty and dignity of marriage as planned by Almighty God, as a sacred covenantal union between one man and one woman. Pope John Paul II, of happy memory, says the family, as a community of persons, is the first human society. It arises whenever there comes into being the conjugal covenant of marriage, which opens the spouses to a lasting communion of love and of life. And it is brought to completion in a full and specific way with the procreation of children. In other words, the Holy Father says, the communion of the spouses gives rise to the community of the family. The communion of the spouses, their covenantal communion between one man and one woman, gives rise to the community of the family. And here again, the unitive and procreative aspects of marriage are seen in their equated complementary light. So the family is the first human society. St. Ignatius of Antioch, who died around the year 107 AD, says this: "Make no mistake, my brothers, those who corrupt families will not inherit the kingdom of God. Make no mistake, my brothers, those who corrupt families will not inherit the kingdom of God." St. Ignatius of Antioch, bishop and martyr. My friends, the family is the very nucleus of society. This is the Church's teaching. She is the nucleus of society from which all other facets of society form and flourish. For example, business, trade, commerce, the arts, politics, education, etc. Now, if the home is well grounded as a place for exercising of the holy, then society too will reap these benefits as family members grow into succeeding generations out into society. Holy families make for a holy society. Again, Pope John Paul II says this: "The family is the first and fundamental human community. It is the environment of life and the environment of love. The life of every society, nation, and state depends on the family, headed by spouses of one man and one woman. The life of every society, nation, and state depends upon the family. He also says this, our late great Pope John Paul II, it is necessary to go back to seeing the family as the very sanctuary of life. The family is indeed sacred. It is the place in which life, the gift of God, can be properly welcomed and protected against the many attacks to which it is exposed. And we know that the family, as I said earlier, is very much attacked today. The increased divorce rate, the increased use of contraception, the so-called gay marriage movement, not just in this country of ours, the United States, but across the globe, we know that marriage is being attacked. The family is the place in which life, the gift of God, can be properly welcomed and protected against the many attacks to which it is exposed, and can develop in accordance with what constitutes authentic human growth. In the face of the so-called culture of death, the family is the heart of the culture of life. In the face of the so-called culture of death, the family is the heart of the culture of life. You know, the church's theology of the family isn't only for the betterment of the family as the nucleus of society, but the church's theology of the family is for the betterment of the individual, whether husband and father, wife and mother, or offspring, the children, whether children or teens. And this is why our next few talks focus specifically on the Ten Commandments of a husband and father, the Ten Commandments of a wife and mother, and the Ten Commandments of children and teens. The Holy Father also says the family is the first setting of evangelization, the place where the good news of Christ is first received, and then in simple yet profound ways is handed on from generation to generation. Our late Holy Father, Pope John Paul II, has done so much to promote the theology of marriage and family life, and he did this so much with his so-called theology of the body. I'd like to quote now from Saint Jose Maria Escrivá, the founder of Opus Dei, who is one of our own contemporaries. He died in 1975. He says this in reference or in regard to marriage and family life. He states, I am moved that the Apostle Paul should call Christian marriage sacramentum magnum, that is, a great sacrament. From this, too, I deduce the enormous importance of the task of parents. Parents, you share in the creative power of God. That is why human love is holy, good, and noble. It is a gladness of heart which God, in His loving providence, wants others freely to give up. Each child that God grants you is a wonderful blessing from Him. Do not be afraid of children. Each child that God grants you is a wonderful blessing from Him. Do not be afraid of children. What a beautiful quote to show forth the importance and the reality that the sacrament of marriage has two aspects to it, the unitive and the procreative, to make marriage its fullest. All of this is summed up quite beautifully in the so-called theme canon, which begins the Church's 1983 Code of Canon Law, its section on marriage. This is the so-called theme canon, as it's the first one mentioned in that section in canon law on marriage itself. It states this, the marriage covenant by which a man and a woman establish between themselves a partnership for their whole life and which of its own very nature is ordered to the well-being of the spouses and to the procreation and upbringing of children, has, between the baptized, been raised by Christ the Lord to the dignity of a sacrament. The marriage covenant by which a man and a woman establish between themselves a partnership of their whole life, and which of its own very nature is ordered to the well-being of the spouses and to the procreation and upbringing of children, has, between the baptized, Holy Mother Church teaches, has been raised by Christ the Lord to the dignity of a sacrament. My friends, marriage with its character, as an exclusive and permanent union, says Pope John Paul II in his Theology of the Body, is sacred because its origins is in God. That's why nobody can manipulate marriage, because its very foundations, its very origins are in God. Christians, in receiving the sacrament of marriage, share in God's creative plan and receive the graces they need to carry out their mission of raising and educating their children and to respond to the call to holiness. Vatican II talked about the universal call to holiness. It is a union different from any other sort of human society, marriage is, for it is based on the mutual giving and receiving of husband and wife in order to become one flesh. Again, Genesis chapter 2, verse 24. Living in a community of life and love, the vocation of which is to be a sanctuary of life. By their faithful and persevering union, the couple contributes to the good of the institution of the family and shows that a man and a woman are capable of giving themselves to one another forever. How happy the human heart gets when it meets a married couple who have been married for so long, maybe to the point of a celebration like honoring the 50th anniversary or the 60th anniversary. And in one time I heard even the 75th anniversary of marriage, their diamond jubilee of marriage. Marriage is possible as a commitment for a husband and wife's whole life. In conclusion, my friends, married couples themselves, by the witness of their faithful, life-giving love, are the best advocates for marriage. By their example, they are the first teachers of the next generation about the dignity of marriage and the need to uphold it. As leaders of their family, husbands and wives, which the Second Vatican Council called a domestic church, that's from Lumen Gentium, chapter 11, couples should bring their gifts as well as their needs to the larger church. There, with the help of other couples and their pastors and collaborators, they can strengthen their commitment and sustain their sacrament over a lifetime. Marriage is a basic human and social institution given to us by God and even recognized by the state because of its importance. Though it is regulated by civil laws and church laws, it did not originate from either the church or the state, but from Almighty God Himself. Therefore, neither church nor state can alter the basic meaning and structure of marriage. And in a manner unlike any other relationship, marriage makes a unique and irreplaceable contribution to the common good of society, especially through the procreation and education of children. The union of husband and wife becomes, over a lifetime, a great good for themselves, their family, communities, and society as a whole. Indeed, marriage is a gift from God to be cherished and protected. Thank you for joining us for this, our first installment of our series, The Ten Commandments of Catholic Family Life. God bless you.
1: 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We are going to take a quick break and we'll be right back. It's fun.
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1: 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Today's hour is from the Fathers of Mercy Parish Mission Series, The Ten Commandments of Catholic Family Life. This is talk number 2. Ten Commandments of a Husband and Father by Father Wade Menezes.
2: Hello to you all once again. I'm Father Wade Menezes, and I'm a priest of the Fathers of Mercy, an itinerant missionary preaching order based out of Auburn, Kentucky. I wish to thank all of you for tuning in once again to our series, The Ten Commandments of Catholic Family Life. Today we present the second installment of this series titled Ten Commandments of a Husband and Father. You'll remember that our first talk was titled The Nature, Meaning, and Purpose of Marriage. The purpose of this series is to guide Catholic Christian husbands and fathers, wives and mothers, and children and teens to live a more solidly Catholic and virtuous life according to their duties of state as found within the context of the family unit and home life. Talks 3 through 5, which will be presented in succeeding days, will be titled respectively Ten Commandments of a Wife and Mother, Ten Commandments of Children and Teens, and the Family as the Domestic Church. Because talks 2 through 4 have to do with Ten Commandments of a Husband and Father, Wife and Mother, Children and Teens, respectively, I think it's important to mention a little something about the Ten Commandments just in general. The Ten Commandments of God, also known as the Decalogue, were given by God to Moses on Mount Sinai. They are considered to be the divinely instituted ordinances concerning the requirements of true worship and morality. And they articulate what is required for the attainment of human fulfillment and union with God. The Ten Commandments direct the faithful to observe true worship and morality, thereby attaining that authentic fulfillment and union with God meant by God for the human person. And of course, we know the natural law is rooted in the Ten Commandments. Through these Ten Commandments, then, of a husband and father, which are presented tonight, we pray that husbands and fathers everywhere will observe true worship and morality, thereby attaining that authentic fulfillment and union with God meant by God for all husbands and fathers. I'd like to begin our talk today with a passage reading from Psalm 127, verses 3 through 5, and also Psalm 128, verses 1 through 6. We read in Psalm 127, verses 3 through 5, "Truly sons are a gift from the Lord, a blessing, the fruit of the womb. Indeed, the sons of youth are like arrows in the hand of a warrior. Oh, the happiness of the man who has filled his quiver with these arrows. He will have no cause for shame when he disputes with his foes in the gateways." And then Psalm 128, verses 1 through 6. "Oh, blessed are those who fear the Lord and walk in his ways. By the labor of your hands you shall eat. You will be happy and prosper. Your wife like a fruitful vine in the heart of your house, your children like shoots of the olive around your table. Indeed, thus shall be blessed the man who fears the Lord. May the Lord bless you from Zion all the days of your life, and may you see your children's children in a happy Jerusalem." What a wonderful series of promises for those husbands and fathers found in Psalm 127 and Psalm 128, for those who remain faithful to their vocation, precisely as husbands and fathers. The first book of Kings, chapter 2, verses 2 through 3, states this, "Take courage and be a man. Keep the mandate of the Lord your God, following his ways and observing his statutes, commands, his ordinances, and decrees, that you may succeed in whatever you do." Take courage and be a man. Keep the mandate of the Lord your God, following his ways and observing his statutes, commands, his ordinances, and decrees, that you may succeed in whatever you do. Another wonderful promise for husbands and fathers who remain faithful to their vocation. I'd like to begin now by combing through these so-called Ten Commandments of a faithful husband and father, and stop where I might to explain a little further maybe some various points that I'm trying to make about these different commandments to help guide men or men who are contemplating the vocation of marriage, or men who truly feel called to the vocation of marriage but may not even be engaged yet, to help them all, whether married or not, to live more fully their vocation as husbands and fathers, if indeed that's what they are, or indeed if that is what God is calling them to be and to do with their life. Commandment number one, develop an intimate personal relationship with Jesus Christ, allowing him to forgive you of all your past, to talk to you, to heal you, and to guide you. Then trust the Holy Spirit in all things. Trust him to provide everything you need, including financial help. Have that faith that, number one, whatever is in your past that you truly might hate yourself for can truly be forgiven through the sacrament of penance, and you can start anew as a new man. Take courage and be a man and believe in that reality of our faith. And then also trust in God to aid you in your temporal affairs as well as your spiritual affairs. Commandment number two, get your priorities in order. Jesus first, your wife second, your children third, your work fourth, etc. Develop a weekly schedule blocking out quality time for the Lord, your wife, each child, and the family as a whole. A husband's most important time during any given day is the very first 5 minutes when he gets home from work, and the love and the attention he shows his wife and children at that time. Crucial time, the immediate moments upon arriving at your home, and how you treat your wife and children during those moments. Remember that your human fatherhood is rooted in the very divine fatherhood of Almighty God. Confer with Ephesians chapter 3, verses 14 through 15, and also the Catechism of the Catholic Church, paragraph number 2214. Commandment number three, realize that you are the priest of the home. It is your primary responsibility to oversee the TV and its influences, the internet and its influences, as well as the books and magazines that enter into your home. You must stand firmly against all evil influences, asking God constantly for his strength and guidance to lead your family in living a pure, holy, and nonviolent lifestyle. Esto vir, Latin for be a man. A father fosters moral virtue within his home, first and foremost by his own example. Get into the habit of blessing your children, both alone and with your wife, say before they go to sleep at night or before they leave the house in the morning. One of the most beautiful times I ever saw a parent bless their child by simply taking their right thumb and blessing the child on the forehead was when a father had just walked his daughter down the aisle at her wedding. And when they got up to the front of the altar and they turned towards one another, the father lifted back his daughter's veil, and instead of kissing her, she instead curtsied before her father on one knee, and he placed the sign of the cross with his right thumb on his daughter's forehead. The last time that he would bless his virginal daughter before giving her away in the beautiful covenant and sacrament of marriage.
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2: Commandment number four, make sure that you know what your children are being taught at school regarding morals and values. All teachers teach in your stead. All teachers teach in your place, as you and your wife are the primary educators of your children. This is the church's teaching, that parents remain the primary educators of their children. If objectionable subjects or materials are being taught in the classroom, you must stand strong. The primary place for Christian morals and values to be taught and practiced is within the family home, your home, which you oversee as a husband and father. This is an awesome responsibility given both to you as the head of your household and to your wife as the heart of the household. Realize, husbands, that your headship is to be modeled after the headship of the wise and prudent king who loves and rules over his kingdom and all of its inhabitants. Your headship is not to be modeled after the headship of the master who rules over his slaves, say with his fists on his hips, giving everybody orders. That's not proper headship. Proper headship is modeled after the wise and prudent king who loves all of his subjects. You do not exist as the head of your family to have your needs met as a husband and father, thus acting as a master over a slave. Rather, you act in your headship to have your family's needs met. Your headship is not about you being served, but rather about you serving. You model yourself after Christ, because again, you are the priest of the home. Christ himself said, "I did not come to be served, but to serve." Your headship then, husbands, is about sacrificial love and service. As head of the family, you are called to great responsibility. Many husbands and fathers want headship without the responsibility it demands. Dare to discipline with love and firmness. The wise and prudent king loves all of his subjects within his kingdom and wishes to see them prosper in the fullness of beauty and truth. He desires to bring them all to the fullness of truth and prosperity, including his queen and his children who reside with him in the palace. Jesus Christ himself is the head of his church. He is the King of kings and Lord of lords. St. Augustine calls the family the domestic church, which is the subject of our fifth and final talk of this series. You are the head and king and lord of this domestic church, of your household. Act like one. The place and task of the father in and for the family, Pope John Paul II says, is of unique and irreplaceable importance. In revealing and in reliving on earth the very fatherhood of God, a man is called upon to ensure the harmonious and united development of all the members of his family. That's from the Holy Father's document, Familiaris Consortio, his apostolic exhortation. The English title is often rendered "The Role of the Christian Family in the Modern World," and that's from paragraph number 25. So, husbands and fathers, model your headship after Christ himself, and thus, as the wise and prudent king, Christ said, "I am King of kings, Lord of lords." He is King of kings. He is Lord of lords. And you are the king and lord of your household. Commandment number 5, pray with your wife and regularly so. Not only as a family would your wife be present when you pray as a family, but pray with her alone, where it's just the two of you. Try to keep a simple but sincere spiritual journal, and share it with her, even if your entries are just short inspirational sentences. Now, men aren't ones regularly who like to write and jot down their feelings or what's going on inside of them in either in paragraph form or written form. I'm not asking necessarily for that as a guide for you in living truly your vocation well as a husband and father. Just write down short phrases, short inspirational sentences that might come to you in your mind during your prayer. Maybe the word faithful. Maybe the word diligence, say in paying bills. I will try to be more diligent. I will be more faithful to monthly confession, and so forth. Things like that. So pray with your wife and regularly so. Try to keep a simple but sincere spiritual journal and share it with her, even if your entries are just short inspirational sentences. Trust the Lord to guide, purify, and sanctify your relationship with your wife. She is the heart of the home, so reverence her as such. Love her with the same love and affection that Christ has for his church. Remember that your sons will grow up to relate to women much in the same way that they saw you relate to their mother, your wife. That's an extremely important point and worth repeating. Remember that your sons will grow up to relate to women much in the same way that they saw you treat their mother, your wife. Similarly, your daughters will learn from their father, they'll learn from you, what to expect from men in a relationship. Again, your daughters will learn from you, their father, what to expect from men in a relationship. Share with your wife her burdens, her sorrows, and her joys. She'll reveal them to you. Share them with her. Work with her to overcome them. Ask the Lord for the strength to love your wife with the same love and purity with which He loves His bride, the church. Commandment number 6, spend quality time with each child. Treat each child in a unique and personal way. The power of a father's affirming love is tremendously overwhelming and something truly wonderful. Children need it. In fact, they require it for their full and proper development. Let each child share his or her ideas, feelings, fears, and problems with you, their father. Do everything in your power to ensure that your child can always approach you in any matter. Be sure to share periodically with your wife your insights concerning each child. Discipline with firmness and love. Again, your model here is that of the wise and prudent king who rules over his inhabitants, his kingdom, with a firm but great love, and not of the master who rules over his slaves. Commandment number 7. Consecrate your home to the Sacred Heart of Jesus and set up a prayer corner within the home in the room where the family most gathers. In this room should be an altar table. On this table, place a Bible, a good condensed version of the lives of the saints, and a copy of the Catechism of the Catholic Church. On or around this table, also place images like statues, pictures, or icons of the Sacred Heart of Jesus and the Immaculate Heart of Mary. The daily family rosary is a powerful prayer. If your children are still small, pray only a decade of the rosary each day, and or vary it with the chaplet of the Divine Mercy. A wonderful fixed time for daily family prayer and spiritual reading, say a total of about 15 or 20 minutes, is immediately after supper each evening. Included here could be the readings from the Mass of the day. Also, purchase a daily Roman Missal for this type of use. Again, remember that you are the priest of the home. As such, you are called to be a true leader. A child will remember well into his adult life these early family practices of the faith. They will never be forgotten. A family's father must be the first Christian witness to his wife and children. This is both a duty and responsibility for Catholic husbands and fathers. Also, be sure to foster the use of sacramentals among your family members. Sacramentals are those sacred signs which bear a certain resemblance to the sacraments, according to the Catechism of the Catholic Church, and by means of which spiritual effects are signified and obtained through the prayers of Holy Mother Church. Examples of sacramentals include the sign of the cross, holy water, enrollment in the brown scapular of Our Lady of Mount Carmel, religious medals, blessings, pilgrimages, processions, the stations of the cross, sacred art, rosaries, and the veneration of relics. While sacramentals do differ from the seven sacraments, they are still very important in the life of a Catholic Christian. Also, promote visits to the Blessed Sacrament with your family. For example, just when going into town to run errands, stop and make a 15-minute visit to the Blessed Sacrament with your family. Commandment number 8, do not let sports or other outside activities become more important to you or to your children than Christ and family. Sports have become a false god in America today, especially on Sundays, and we tend to overemphasize them. Spend fun time at home. Do things together as a family. This calls for creativity, imagination, and frequent planning in advance. Seek suggestions from your wife and older children in this regard. Pray that each one of your children, this is commandment number 9, pray that each one of your children may answer the call to the vocation that Almighty God has chosen for him or her from all eternity. Never ask your children, what do you want to be? Rather, ask each child, what do you think God is calling you to be? Help them to discern their states in life, whether singlehood, the married state, or the consecrated religious life. Have this discussion often with your children, especially once after they reach the age of 15. Frequent often this discussion of what they believe God is calling them to do with their life. And lastly, commandment number 10, ensure the frequenting of the sacraments by your family members. The sacrament of confession should be partaken of at least monthly, and the sacrament of the Holy Eucharist should be partaken of at least weekly. You must make sure that your family's sense of sin is never dulled. Pope Pius XII, the World War II Pope, once said that the greatest sin in the world today is the loss of the sense of sin. You must never permit you, your wife, or your children's sense of sin to become dulled. Take your family to Sunday Mass precisely as a family. Do not give your teenagers an option here. If you do, you are not fulfilling your vocation as a father. Foster among your family members a great love of the Holy Eucharist. Tithe regularly and devotedly. Do everything in your power as the wise and prudent king of your home to truly make Sunday the Lord's Day and a day of family togetherness. That is, a day of prayer, relaxation, and recreation. Again, this calls for creativity, imagination, and frequent planning in advance. Seek input again from your wife and older children in this regard. And remember, any good and wholesome recreation is really a re-creation of both body and soul. I close now with a quote from St. Philip Neri in regards to how fathers can have a great influence on their sons. Listen to this great saint's quote. St. Philip Neri, when fathers have given their sons a good education and put everything clearly and distinctly in training for them, the sons who succeed them and continue to follow the road marked out for them will have the advantage of seeing their family persevere in holy ways and in the fear of God. When fathers have given their sons a good education and put everything clearly and distinctly in training for them, the sons who succeed them and continue to follow the road marked out for them will have the advantage of seeing their family persevere in holy ways and in the fear of God. St. Stephen of Hungary was born around the year 969, and after his baptism, he was crowned the King of Hungary in the year 1000. In his relationship with his subjects, he was just, peaceful, pious, and exactly observing the laws of Holy Mother Church and ever seeking the welfare of his people. I mention him now towards the end of this talk because he was a wise and prudent king. And he left behind a writing titled The Admonitions of My Son. And in it he says this, "My dearest son, if you desire to honor the royal crown, I advise, I counsel, I urge you above all things to maintain the Catholic and apostolic faith with such diligence and care that you may be an example for all those placed under you by God, and that all the clergy may rightly call you a man of true Christian profession." What a wonderful admonition to his son, guiding him to always uphold the teachings of the church, to always remain a loyal, staunch, and fervent Catholic. You can obtain these Ten Commandments of a husband and father by going to the Fathers of Mercy website, www.fathersofmercy.com, and under the different missionary biographies, you will find under my biography these Ten Commandments listed for printout. God bless you.
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6: Faith Matters. I'm Father Edward Krauss of the Society of Catholic Social Scientists and the Fellowship of Catholic Scholars, and this is Faith Matters. The wisdom and correctness of the Church's position on artificial contraception, condoms, chemical contraceptives, IUDs, and pills, as opposed to self-control, self-restraint, self-respect, and respect for the underlying moral order, is revealed in many ways. It has become increasingly apparent over the last 25 years that the misuse of such devices, along with abortion, is a major factor in fostering our rampant promiscuity and sexual permissiveness, with the result an AIDS epidemic, skyrocketing STD rates, our broken homes, child abuse, crime rates, and a host of other interrelated ills, all of which the Holy Father Paul VI predicted 25 years ago in his encyclical letter Humanae Vitae. IUDs were initially touted as the safest, most effective of birth control devices, and two decades later, the manufacturers of IUDs, A.H. Robbins, C.D. Searle Company, have been sued so often they're bankrupt. Use of the pill has dropped by nearly a half in the last two decades because of the health complications and medical side effects. It has been associated with huge increases in infertility, ectopic pregnancy, breast and cervical cancer, endometrial atrophy, pelvic inflammatory disease, and other serious conditions. Dr. Janice Raymond characterized the new abortion pill RU486 as just the latest of a whole series of reckless chemical assaults on human life and the health of women. She refers to DES, clarithromide, fluoridamide, spermicides, and other chemicals. The failure rates of pills remain 10 to 15% in 1 year's use, but chances of failure increase proportionately according to the number of years pills are relied upon. There's roughly a 40 to 50% chance of failure over a period of 5 years and an 80 to 90% chance of failure over a 10-year period. It's not our place or within our competence to remake marriage in a pattern other than what God intended. The basic moral principle is that any interventions of intelligence or technology must respect, reverence, refine, or perfect the creator or created order as given by God, and not destroy, deny, undermine, or corrupt it, or directly contradict it. By God's design, the unitive and procreative meanings of the sexual act are so profoundly interdependent and intertwined that any attempt of ours to definitively separate or pull them apart risks destruction of the very goods we hold dear, namely the pleasures of sexual union, the bonding, commitment, and faithful unity of the couple, the sacred task of transmitting life to the child, and more than that, our insertion into the utterly divine mystery of God's own inner life and love. Some of the good news is that current methods of natural means to responsible parenthood are every bit as effective as any pills or chemicals you might use, 98% method effective and 94% user effective. They have no medical risks or side effects. They cost nothing. They do not require regular medical checkups. They are clearly not abortifacient. And couples who use them, the natural means to responsible parenthood, refer frequently to the distinctive psychological, moral benefits

0: not like the scribes and Pharisees, and this not to condemn, but so that you and I might have life and have it in the fullest possible measure. She, like our Lord, expects to be ridiculed and persecuted for not following the ways of the world. And the promised rewards are considerable that Jesus promised, 100-fold already in this life, eternal life in the next. Becoming a Catholic, a good Catholic, a better Catholic, a saint, is a lifelong task and struggle for all of us. It begins with baptism and ends in eternity. But we have much to go back to. We have much to be proud of as we put on our wedding garments, as we get ready for that feast in the heavens Jesus so clearly promised, and to which we are all invited. May God bless you and your efforts to be faithful to the Lord and your children and grandchildren. In the name of the Father, and of the Son, and of the Holy Spirit.
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10: God's covenant established a family that has a home, Church, and a family that has an earthly father figure, the Pope. Jesus made the Pope the rock foundation of his church, and it was clear in his words to Saint Peter, but it was also foretold in the Old Testament. Find out more next on Breaking Bread. Oh, the depth, the riches, and wisdom and knowledge of God, Saint Paul exclaims in this Sunday's epistle. Our psalm, too, takes up the triumphant note of joy and thanksgiving. And why? Because in the gospel, the Heavenly Father sends the Son to reveal the mystery of His kingdom to Saint Peter. With Peter, we rejoice that Jesus is the Christ, the anointed Son promised to David, the one prophesied to build God's temple and reign over an everlasting kingdom. What Jesus calls my church is that kingdom promised to the Son of David. As we hear in the first reading this Sunday, Isaiah.
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3: After all of the excitement of this past week, here at long last is a day to rest. Good morning, I'm Paul Sadek. It's Daybreak on Relevant Radio and the Relevant Radio app. Today is Sunday, August 23rd, 2026, the 21st Sunday in Ordinary Time. In the Missal, it's Liturgical Year A, Cycle 2. Sunday is a day to pray the glorious mysteries of the Rosary. The passage we hear today is pivotal in the Gospels. Everything that precedes this passage is preparing us for it. Everything that follows it is an explanation. Jesus asks his closest followers a fundamental question. Who do you say that I am? Peter speaks for the apostles. You are the Messiah, the Son of the living God. They acknowledge that Jesus is the promised Messiah. He is the very Son of God. Let us be grateful for the gift of faith and renew our commitment to live by what we have come to believe, so that all we are and do is seen as coming from God. Let's offer this day to the Lord. Lord Jesus Christ, in union with that divine intention with which you offered to God your praises on earth through your most sacred heart, and now offer them in the sacrament of the Eucharist everywhere, even to the end of time, I most gladly offer you throughout this entire day all my thoughts and intentions, all my affections and desires, all my words and deeds, in imitation of the most holy heart of the Blessed Virgin Mary Immaculate. Amen. And we join Pope Leo XIV in praying that in large cities often marked by anonymity and loneliness, we find new ways to proclaim the gospel, discovering creative paths to build community. 10 Minutes with Jesus is a guided meditation on the gospel of the day prepared by a Catholic priest. Here's today's 10 Minutes with Jesus.
4: My Lord and my God, I firmly believe that you are here, that you see me and that you hear me. I adore you with profound reverence. I ask your pardon for my sins and for the grace to make this time of prayer fruitful. My Immaculate Mother, Saint Joseph, my Father and Lord, my guardian angel, intercede for me. But who do you say that I am? Simon Peter said in reply, "You are the Christ, the Son of the living God." Jesus said to him in reply, "Blessed are you, Simon, son of Jonah, for flesh and blood has not revealed this to you, but my heavenly Father." How beautiful this moment is, a moment that brings a point of reflection to us that often we're not aware of, or maybe we don't pay enough attention to. This question that you ask us, Jesus, but who do you say that I am? Who do we say that you are? Because it reveals how we view you. Do we refer to you as Savior, as Redeemer, the one who buys us back from the pains of sin, opens the gates of heaven so that it's possible for you and I to share eternal life together when this life ends? We refer to you as my Heavenly Father, knowing how much you love me, knowing that I am your child, that you care for me, have an unconditional love for me, my crucified Lord, the King of heaven and earth. However I refer to you, may it be as pure, as loving, as St. Peter's response to your question. You are the Christ, the Son of the living God. He's revealing that you are the one that they have been waiting for, waiting thousands of years for. The Jewish people had longed for the coming of the Messiah, and here you are now. And St. Peter, it is revealed by our Heavenly Father to him. So now he reveals it to the world, and you say to him, "Blessed are you, Simon, son of Jonah, for flesh and blood has not revealed this to you, but my heavenly Father." And so it's this price for fidelity, for listening to you, for allowing you to speak to the depths of our hearts and souls, and then to make that known to the world. You say to him, You are Peter, which means rock. And upon this rock, meaning Peter, I will build my church.
5: That is to say, a church built on the faith of Saint Peter, the same faith that testified to who you are, Jesus.
4: And the gates of the netherworld shall not prevail against it. Hell will not prevail against the church ultimately, because in the end, the church is your bride. The church is yours, Jesus. And you've entrusted it to Saint Peter and to his successors, who we call popes, the Holy Father, and to the other apostles and their successors, who we call bishops, because this reveals how we view these gifts given to us, these further manifestations of your love for us. We treat them well. We are faithful to them. And Saint Jose Maria carried a great affection for the Pope, whoever the Holy Father was, always worth our filial affection, always worth our reverence, our obedience, in a third place, beneath God, beneath the Blessed Mother. For him was the Pope. And all this reveals, I think, in a deeper way, who you are to us, Jesus, the one who always cares for us, the Good Shepherd. And as a Good Shepherd, you give us one to look over your flock, to tend to it in your stead. And so you give us the papacy, the office of Saint Peter. Jesus, you are the divine physician. You desire to heal us down to our very hearts and souls. And so you give us the office of Saint Peter as well. As you tell Peter, I will give you the keys to the kingdom of heaven. Whatever you bind on earth shall be bound in heaven. Whatever you loose on earth shall be loosed in heaven. You desire for us to confess our sins so that we are freed from them. Because through the grace of the office of Saint Peter, we can be freed from these sins that burden us. But how does the world refer to you, Jesus? Some think of you as the, quote, Old Testament God, full of righteous fury, so judgmental, couldn't possibly be God. Some still say that you're not God, that you're just the human Son of God, that you're not divine. Some have only faith in you. They don't take your word completely to heart. They change it, doctor it up to fit their theology or how they believe. But you kind of push all that to the side. You say, sure, but who do you say that I am?
5: Because you want me to think about this, to reflect upon this, to say who you are to me. So, very simply, I say that
4: you are Jesus, God who saves. You are Emmanuel, God with us. Do I think of this often? When I call to mind that you are always with me as I go throughout my day, and maybe I have a couple of moments and I think and call to mind in a moment of prayer, that you are always with me. Oh, I remember this, that you are God with me. Yes, you are with the whole world. Yes, you are omnipresent. You are all-powerful. Yes, you love the world. Yes, you love each and every person totally, completely, unconditionally. But help me to personalize that, because this is a personal question. Who do I say that you are? You are Jesus. Whatever other words, whatever titles I use, may they be a deep sign of my love for you, my reverence, my obedience, my faith to you and to you alone. May it be a sign of my gratitude for all that you have given me in this life, all the saints in heaven, Our Lady, the Holy Father, all the bishops and priests and deacons, all the religious of the church, all the faithful, and especially this day, I thank you for the gift of the office of Saint Peter and all of his successors.
5: because it is by St. Peter's bold proclamation given to him by our Heavenly Father that he acknowledges you as the Christ. And so I say, very simply,
4: you are Jesus, my God, my Savior. You are my refuge, my hope, the source of my strength. You are everything to me. I thank you, my God, for the good resolutions, inspirations, and affections which you have communicated to me in this time of prayer. I ask your help to put them into effect. My Immaculate Mother, St. Joseph, my Father and Lord, my guardian angel, intercede for me.
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Lord, you are the fullness of life, of holiness, and of joy. 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

Lord God, you gave the peoples of the world as the inheritance of your only Son. You crowned him as King of Zion, your holy city, and gave him your church to be his bride. As he proclaims the law of your eternal kingdom, may we serve him faithfully and so share his royal power forever.

0: Then, Lord God, you heard the cry of your son when he was oppressed and saved him from the sleep of death. Arise, Lord, help your church. Be its shield so that it may hold up its head and radiate the glory of the resurrection.
1: Lord, you are my protector. You have raised me up in glory.
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2: From the beginning of the book of the prophet Zephaniah. The word of the Lord which came to Zephaniah, the son of Cushi, the son of Gedaliah, the son of Amariah, the son of Hezekiah, in the days of Josiah, the son of Ammon, king of Judah. I will completely sweep away all things from the face of the earth, says the Lord. I will sweep away man and beast. I will sweep away the birds of the sky and the fishes of the sea. I will overthrow the wicked. I will destroy mankind from the face of the earth, says the Lord. I will stretch out my hand against Judah and against all the inhabitants of Jerusalem. I will destroy from this place the last vestige of Baal, the very names of his priests, and those who adore the host of heaven on the roofs, with those who adore the Lord but swear by Milcom, and those who have fallen away from the Lord, and those who do not seek the Lord. Silence in the presence of the Lord God, for near is the day of the Lord. Yes, the Lord has prepared a slaughter feast. He has consecrated his guests. Near is the great day of the Lord, near and very swiftly coming. Hark, the day of the Lord! Bitter then the warrior's cry. A day of wrath is that day, a day of anguish and distress, a day of destruction and desolation, a day of darkness and gloom, a day of thick black clouds, a day of trumpet blasts and battle alarm against fortified cities, against battlements on high. I will hem men in till they walk like the blind, because they have sinned against the Lord, and their blood shall be poured out like dust, and their brains like dung. Neither their silver nor their gold shall be able to save them on the day of the Lord's wrath, when in the fire of his jealousy all the earth shall be consumed. For he shall make an end, yes, a sudden end, of all who live on the earth. Gather, gather yourselves together, O nation, without shame, before you are driven away, like chaff that passes on, before there comes upon you the blazing anger of the Lord, before there comes upon you the day of the Lord's anger. Seek the Lord, all you humble of the earth, who have observed his law. Seek justice. Seek humility. Perhaps you may be sheltered on the day of the Lord's anger. The word of the Lord.
3: Thanks be to God.
2: Seek the Lord, you humble of the earth, who obey his law.
3: Seek righteousness.
2: Seek humility. Blessed are you poor, for yours is the kingdom of heaven.
3: Seek righteousness. Seek humility.
4: A reading from the Pastoral Constitution on the Church in the Modern World of the Second Vatican Council. We do not know the time when earth and humanity will reach their completion, nor do we know the way in which the universe will be transformed. The world as we see it, disfigured by sin, is passing away. But we are assured that God is preparing a new dwelling place and a new earth. In this new earth, righteousness is to make its home, and happiness will satisfy, and more than satisfy, all the yearnings for peace that arise in human hearts. On that day, when death is conquered, the sons of God will be raised up in Christ. What was sown as something weak and perishable will be clothed in incorruption. Love and the fruits of love will remain, and the whole of creation, made by God for man, will be set free from the frustration that enslaves it. We are warned, indeed, that a man gains nothing if he wins the whole world at the cost of himself. Yet our hope in a new earth should not weaken but rather stimulate our concern for developing this earth. For on it there is growing up the body of a new human family, a body even now able to provide some foreshadowing of the new age. Hence, though earthly progress is to be carefully distinguished from the growth of Christ's kingdom, yet insofar as it can help toward the better ordering of human society, it is of great importance to the kingdom of God. The blessings of human dignity, brotherly communion and freedom, all the good fruits on earth of man's cooperation with nature in the Spirit of the Lord, and according to His command, will be found again in the world to come, but purified of all stain, resplendent and transfigured, when Christ hands over to the Father an eternal and universal kingdom, a kingdom of truth and life, a kingdom of holiness and grace, a kingdom of justice, love, and peace. On this earth, the kingdom is already present in sign. When the Lord comes, it will reach its completion.
5: Rejoice, you heavens, and celebrate, O earth. Cry out with praise, you mountains, for the Lord is coming.
3: He will have compassion on his poor.
5: In his days, justice will flourish and peace will abound.
3: He will have compassion on his poor.

0: Let us pray. O God, who caused the minds of the faithful to unite in a single purpose, grant your people to love what you command and to desire what you promise, that amid the uncertainties of this world, our hearts may be fixed on that place where true gladness is found. Through our Lord Jesus Christ, your Son, who lives and reigns with you in the unity of the Holy Spirit, God, forever and ever. Amen.
1: 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I'm Paul Sadek, and in today's Gospel from Truth and Life, the dramatized audio Bible, Jesus questions the disciples point blank, "Who do you say that I am?" 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
2: Now when Jesus came into the district of Caesarea Philippi, he asked his disciples,
3: "Who do men say that the Son of Man is?"
4: "Some say John the Baptist, others say Elijah, and others Jeremiah, or one of the prophets."
3: "But who do you say that I am?"
2: Simon Peter replied,
5: "You are the Christ, the Son of the living God."
3: "Blessed are you, Simon Bar-Jonah, for flesh and blood has not revealed this to you, but my Father who is in heaven. And I tell you, you are Peter, and on this rock I will build my church, and the powers of death shall not prevail against it. I will give you the keys of the kingdom of heaven, and whatever you bind on earth shall be bound in heaven, and whatever you loose on earth shall be loosed in heaven."
2: Then he strictly charged the disciples to tell no one that he was the Christ.
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0: Glory to the Father, and to the Son, and to the Holy Spirit.
6: As it was in the beginning, is now, and will be forever. 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Alleluia.

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0: A reading from the Book of Revelation. I saw before me a huge crowd which no one could count, from every nation and race, people and tongue. They stood before the throne and the Lamb, dressed in long white robes and holding palm branches in their hands. They cried out in a loud voice, "Salvation is from our God, who is seated on the throne, and from the Lamb." All the angels who were standing around the throne and the elders and the four living creatures fell down before the throne to worship God. They said, "Amen. Praise and glory, wisdom and thanksgiving and honor, power and might to our God forever and ever. Amen." The word of the Lord.
1: Thanks be to God.
0: Christ, Son of the living God, have mercy on us.
1: Christ, Son of the living God, have mercy on us.
0: You are seated at the right hand of the Father.
1: Have mercy on us.
0: Glory to the Father, and to the Son, and to the Holy Spirit.

0: Christ is the sun that never sets, the true light that shines on every man. Let us call out to him in praise.
1: Lord, you are our life and our salvation.
0: Creator of the stars, we thank you for your gift, the first rays of the dawn.
2: And we commemorate your resurrection.
1: Lord, you are our life and our salvation.
0: May your Holy Spirit teach us to do your will today.
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O God, who caused the minds of the faithful to unite in a single purpose, grant your people to love what you command and to desire what you promise, that amid the uncertainties of this world, our hearts may be fixed on that place where true gladness is found. Through our Lord Jesus Christ, your Son, who lives and reigns with you in the unity of the Holy Spirit, God, forever and ever. Amen. May the Lord bless us, protect us from all evil, and bring us to everlasting life.

0: Get to Mass today. 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The Sunday edition of the Mark Swartzberg Show is up next. I'm Paul Sadek. 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
1: The EWTN Global Catholic Radio Network presents Vatican Insider with Joan Lewis. 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
2: Welcome to Vatican Insider. As you know, in recent weeks for your travel and vacation time edification, I've been providing special reports on what is normally the interview segment of VI, on what to do and see in and around Rome. This week is no different. In fact, I'm going to bring you to some of the most celebrated landmarks of Rome, visited by millions of tourists every year, the amazing, mysterious, historical, and yes, inspiring catacombs. So stay tuned for that special after the news summary and a Q&A. And now, the top news stories of the week. Saturday, August 15th, Ferragosto in Italy. Another busy weekend for Pope Leo, who had arrived at Castel Gandolfo on Wednesday, August 12th, for a brief period of rest. Saturday, Solemnity of the Assumption, he celebrated Mass in the parish church of St. Thomas of Villanova, afterwards praying the Angelus with the faithful gathered in Liberty Square. In his homily, Leo XIV said the Church teaches us that Mary, having completed the course of her earthly life, was assumed body and soul into heavenly glory. In this mystery is the fulfillment of the most perfect grace that God bestowed upon her at her Immaculate Conception. And he explained how Mary, through God's grace, leads us to heaven as well. Later at the Angelus, recited with the crowds in Liberty Square, Leo XIV noted how the Assumption is a feast of great importance for both Catholic theology and popular piety, and it's deeply cherished in many communities where the cathedral and even parish churches are dedicated to Our Lady of the Assumption. Sunday, August 16th, the Holy Father celebrated Mass in Albano at the shrine of Santa Maria della Rotonda in the presence of a number of poor people invited for the occasion. He returned to Castel Gandolfo for the noon Angelus, once again praying with the faithful in Liberty Square. Following the Marian prayer, Pope Leo XIV once again called for an end, quote, to the repeated acts of violence against the Palestinian population of the West Bank. He added an urgent appeal to the international community to ensure that progress is made toward a two-state solution for a just and lasting peace. Now, the Holy See has consistently affirmed its position that the two-state solution, based on security and internationally recognized borders, is the only viable and equitable path toward a just and lasting peace in the Holy Land. And this was also noted by Archbishop Gabriele Caccia in an address to the United Nations in July of 2025. Pope Leo also recalled the start of the Mediterranean Games, a multi-sport event with athletes from countries in Africa, Asia, and Europe that border the Mediterranean Sea. This year's games are being hosted by the city of Taranto, southern Italy. Athletica Vaticana, the Holy See's official sports organization, will also participate in the event with four athletes competing in the games. Monday, August 17th, in a telegram signed by Vatican Secretary of State Cardinal Pietro Parolin, Pope Leo assured those affected by the August 15th earthquake in Indonesia of his spiritual solidarity and closeness, and he encouraged ongoing humanitarian and recovery efforts. Leo offered the assurance of his spiritual solidarity and closeness to those suffering the continuing effects of this disaster, particularly for the many displaced and injured. Leo also encouraged the ecclesial and civil authorities as they continue to provide humanitarian assistance, and he prays for the emergency personnel engaged in recovery efforts. A first powerful magnitude 7.7 earthquake struck the island of Flores on Saturday and was followed by numerous aftershocks throughout the day. Several hours later, a magnitude 6.9 earthquake struck the island of Sumatra. In addition to the loss of life, the earthquakes caused extensive damage to homes and infrastructure. More than 900 homes were destroyed and another 450 damaged. At least 167 public buildings, including schools, healthcare centers, and churches, were rendered unusable. Tuesday, August 18th, in a telegram signed again by Cardinal Secretary of State Pietro Parolin, Pope Leo mourned victims of a ferry disaster in Zimbabwe, praying for those who died, as well as for civil authorities and rescue works, and for all affected by the tragedy. He wrote he was deeply saddened to learn of the ferry accident on Lake Kariba, Zimbabwe, that claimed the lives of more than 80 people, including 18 children. He sent heartfelt condolences to those mourning the loss of loved ones and entrusted the souls of those who died to the loving mercy of Almighty God. The accident actually happened Tuesday, August 11th, when the boat, which appears to have been overloaded with passengers, capsized while crossing from Kariba town to a fishing camp. Wednesday, August 19th. The weekly general audience once again took place in St. Peter's Basilica, given the ongoing heat wave and high temperatures that have been baking Rome for months. Pope Leo told his guests that, quote, in our continuing catechesis on the Second Vatican Council's Constitution on the Sacred Liturgy, Sacro Sanctum Concilium, today we consider the importance of sacred music. Indeed, he said, singing and playing a musical instrument are acts of prayer. Music thus fosters our unity in praising God and opens our hearts to be fashioned by His grace. Far from being merely decorative, sacred music is a treasure of profound value. It should always be dignified, draw inspiration from sacred scripture, and reflect the grandeur of the mystery celebrated. The Holy Father explained how the Council attributed great value to Gregorian chant, without excluding other genres of sacred music from the celebration. Particular attention is also given to the organ, he said. While the use of other instruments is permitted, and this part he stressed, it's permitted on condition that the instruments are suitable or can be made suitable for sacred use, accord with the dignity of the temple, and truly contribute to the edification of the faithful. Leo XIV also noted how sacred music is also to reflect local cultures, expressing the authentic traditions of peoples while promoting the Universal Church's musical heritage. The Council also emphasized the need for solid liturgical formation and education in sacred music. Dear brothers and sisters, ended the Pope, in the liturgy may we join together in love and, in the words of St. Ignatius of Antioch, with one voice sing to the Father through Jesus Christ. Thursday, August 20th. Mourning yet another tragic accident, Pope Leo XIV sent a telegram of condolences to Polish pilgrims involved in a car accident in Hungary, and he assured the families of those who died of his prayers for their loved ones. The telegram was signed by Cardinal Secretary of State Pietro Parolin and addressed to bishops of the dioceses from which the pilgrims came. Leo XIV said he had learned with deep sorrow of the tragic accident in Hungary involving a bus carrying a group of Polish pilgrims returning from Medjugorje, in which 12 people lost their lives and 10 sustained serious injuries. He expressed his spiritual closeness to all those affected by this tragic event, and he offered special prayers for the men and women who, returning from their pilgrimage of faith, have concluded their earthly pilgrimage, entrusting all to Our Lady of Częstochowa. Also Thursday, in his message for the 11th World Day of Prayer for the Care of Creation, released on Thursday, Pope Leo warned that war has consequences that destroy far beyond the battlefield. And he said, we are to imitate the Lord's offering of peace to work toward peace in the world. We are all called to safeguard the many ecosystems entrusted to us, the ecosystems of creation, of human relationships, and of the human heart itself. The true tools for building peace, Pope Leo underscored, are not weapons of destruction. Instead, they are truth, dialogue, patience, goodness, justice, mercy, understanding, care, and love. Only these qualities, Leo acknowledged, possess the power to transform individuals, renew communities, and heal the wounds of our world. He confirmed that the path before us is not easy, but it is clear. Also Thursday, Leo the 14th welcomed President Joseph Aoun of Lebanon. Friday, August 21st, addressing the International Catholic Legislators Network, Pope Leo urged a legislation that protects human rights and human dignity, warning that artificial intelligence must never be allowed to erode the family, the first school of humanity. Sound legislation should encourage scientific and technological creativity while safeguarding fundamental human rights and freedoms. It should protect users from exploitation, preserve personal privacy, ensure transparency in the use of emerging technologies, and guarantee that they strengthen democratic institutions. Leo reiterated that robust legal frameworks, independent oversight, informed users, and a political system that does not abdicate its responsibility are all required. Well, those are the week's news highlights, but now a Q&A and then my special on the catacombs. Welcome to the Q&A. This week, answering a question that came via email, I explain what an equivalent canonization is. Very early in his pontificate, Pope Francis issued a decree called an equivalent canonization, declaring one of his favorite Jesuits, Blessed Peter Faber, a saint. In equivalent canonization, a procedure described by Pope Benedict XIV in the 18th century, the Pope waives the usual judicial process and declares that a blessed's liturgical cult is extended to the universal church. Benedict XVI canonized St. Hildegard of Bingen by equivalent canonization in 2012. And earlier, Pope Francis had done the same with St. Angela of Foligno. Equivalent canonization, though not frequent, is not rare in the Church, wrote Cardinal Angelo Amato, prefect of the Congregation for Causes of Saints, in an interview published in L'Osservatore Romano at the time of the Holy Father's decree. Cardinal Amato said three elements are necessary for an equivalent canonization: a long-time cult, the constant and common attestation of credible historians of the Blessed's virtues, and an uninterrupted reputation for wonders obtained through the Blessed's intercession. All three, he said, were present in St. Peter Faber's case.

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2: Somehow we've got it in our heads that simple or unnoticed work is a waste of time. In the words of Mike Rowe, we've declared war on work. We've created a caste system where everyone from plumbers to garbage men are at the bottom and Hollywood stars are at the top. Maybe that's why so many new parents get depressed. I'm just cleaning poop and cooking dinners now. Simple work. How's that matter? Maybe I don't matter. Ever stop and think that Jesus spent most of his life doing manual labor? The God of the universe spent most of his life as a small town carpenter. Look, we can get by without the rich and famous, but without people to remove our trash, raise our food, and change the diapers, the gears of human history would come to a grinding halt. I think maybe our vision of what matters is off, and we've become less happy as people and less stable as a society because of it. That quiet, often unnoticed work you do every day, it matters a lot. And so do you. This is Chris Stefanik from RealLifeCatholic.com on EWTN Radio.
3: Welcome back to Vatican Insider. 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
4: Welcome to Vatican Insider. It's summer, of course, and vacation time. And in recent weeks, on what's normally the interview segment of VI, I've been providing glimpses into what one should see and visit in and around Rome, such as Castel Gandolfo, the Papal Palace and Gardens, and the Vatican Observatory. I also took you on an extensive visit to Vatican City State, and I even dedicated one segment to how Italians celebrate the lazy, hazy days of August, which they call Ferragosto. This week I want to bring you to some of the most celebrated landmarks of Rome, visited by millions of tourists, the amazing, mysterious, yet inspiring catacombs. First, I'll give you an overview of the catacombs, and then we'll take a look at some of the more famous ones. Now, the Roman catacombs are among the most venerated places of Christianity, and they're a premier attraction for both pilgrims and tourists. Not only do they represent positively remarkable engineering feats, they are as well rich repositories of material which, notwithstanding centuries of sacking, have provided us with valuable insights into Christian life, death, worship, and art of the first centuries. Literally hundreds of kilometers of these underground cemeteries were built on the perimeter of Imperial Rome, alongside the great consular roads of Ostiense, the Appia Antica, the old Appian Way, Via Tiburtina, Via Salaria, and Via Nomentana. You see, it was forbidden by Roman law to bury the dead within city limits. Now, the city limits, defined by an imaginary line known as the Pomerium, were expanded over time, and as a result, catacombs were also built further and further out. More than 40 catacombs have been counted within a few miles of the Aurelian walls, although only a handful are open today to visitors. Now, to digress for a moment, those that are called the consular roads in Rome had their own interesting history, some of which were actually named for Roman consuls, that is, governing officials. The Via Ostiense, which we saw when we went to St. Paul's outside the walls, led to the seaport of Ostia, where the Romans kept their navy. The Appia Antica, still paved in part today with the enormous stones of Imperial Roman times, extended all the way to the Adriatic seaport of Brindisi, where the Roman navy was also stationed for its travels to the Eastern Empire, and where today one can see traces of the Appia Antica and several ancient Roman pillars. The road was named for Appius Claudius, an official who began building it in 312. The Via Salaria, leading north out of Rome, was the site of salt quarries. Sale means salt in Italian. And at one time, when funds were low, Roman soldiers were paid in salt, which was a highly prized commodity. What archaeologists discovered over time in excavating the catacomb areas was just how well-ordered and efficient the Christian communities of the first centuries were. The community was, in fact, organized into districts called tituli, equivalent to a modern-day parish. These, in turn, were organized into ecclesiastical regions, each one of which was assigned a burial area outside the city. Evidence of this organization has been found in the catacombs and also in the Liberian Catalog of 354, which documented in a lively fashion the lives of the 3rd century popes. Now, in some instances, the land used for above-ground cemeteries, as well as the catacombs, belonged to wealthy families who donated it to the Christian community. Often, a larger portion of the cemetery or catacombs was designated for the donor family, and traces of their burial plots can be seen in the more elaborate tombs and even mini chapels. Indeed, some of the catacombs have names which were difficult to trace, and it was deduced that the name was that of the wealthy donor. Most of the more well-known catacombs, however, bear the names of martyrs. Now, all underground catacombs were once linked to cemeteries above ground, which contained elaborate sarcophagi. Few vestiges of these surface cemeteries remain today, whereas, as we said earlier, there are hundreds of kilometers of catacombs. While it was thought for a time that the catacombs were burial places only for Christian martyrs, exploration and excavations showed that these were burial areas for pagans, Jews, and Christians, in particular the poor. Whereas wealthy or noble citizens could have a mausoleum or burial plot above ground, Jews and Christians, for the most part, could not afford such plots, nor did they allow cremation as Romans did. Thus, the only place to go was below ground. Originally, each catacomb had a very small nuclei of burial chambers. As Christianity spread, and as eventually there were more Christians to bury, the catacombs grew in height, depth, length, and complexity. By the 4th century, most catacombs had developed into an amazing labyrinth of chambers, passageways, altars, and mini basilicas, a veritable necropolis or city of the dead. The Christian gravediggers, in fact, had acquired truly marvelous technical expertise. Now, galleries were usually dug to a width of 1 meter to allow people to pass each other, and a height of 2 or 3 meters, and what are known as wells or skylights were created for light and ventilation. Rectangular cavities, the exact size of the person to be buried, were dug into the walls. The deceased was laid in the cavity or loculus and covered with a shroud, usually coated with lime as an easy form of embalming. This was then closed with a lime-coated slab. Occasionally, 2 bodies were buried in the same loculi. The name of the deceased was then engraved or painted onto the slab, sometimes accompanied by their age, the date of death, and the name of the person who entombed them. Over time, Christian elements were added to some of the tombs, either words or symbols, a dove for peace, a cross, an anchor signaling a safe arrival. Later, eulogies or descriptions of the person's life or Christian attributes were also added. The burial sites of wealthier people attested to their state of life and were more elaborate. The richer form of burial was known as the arcosolium, and this consisted of a more decorative slab, above which was constructed an arch, often decorated with frescoes. The arcosolium was frequently used in the cubicula, the small rooms that opened out from the passageways, a type of family mausoleum. The bigger the cubicula, the greater the decoration, arches, vaulted ceilings, cornice work, pillars, and frescoes. Sarcophagi can be found, but only rarely. Now, the artwork decorating the catacombs is quite refined for the first centuries. Hundreds of frescoes and mosaics, some still very rich in color, depict biblical scenes and parables, express belief in the resurrection of Christ and eternal salvation, and teach about the sacraments, in particular baptism and the Eucharist. The deceased are always pictured in an attitude of prayer, and the scene surrounding them exudes serenity, joy, and peace. It's the tombs of the early saints and martyrs, which are, of course, the hallmark of the catacombs, that are open to the public today. And this led to their great development in the early centuries. Devotion to the martyrs led many Christians to make pilgrimages to their burial places. And this is why we're here today. In fact, those catacombs dedicated to martyrs were and are among the most visited and well-preserved. Pope Thomasus, who was pope from 366 to 384, was a great admirer of the martyrs, and he sought out their tombs and restored and embellished them, ordering many of them to be inscribed in elegant calligraphy with verses that he himself composed. Over time, to make room for the ever-increasing number of pilgrims who wished to pray at the tombs of the martyrs, areas were enlarged and small chapels or even basilicas were built. Larger liturgical gatherings took place, however, in the churches built above ground over the tombs. We saw, for example, how Pope Honorius built the basilica over the tomb of St. Lawrence and over the catacombs of St. Ciriaca. For several centuries, until the end of the 8th century, when pilgrimages began to decline, specific itineraries were even mapped out for the faithful who wished to visit the catacombs and tombs of the martyrs. In time, due to sacking by the Vandals and the Lombards, the suburban or peripheral areas of Rome were abandoned, and this included some of the catacombs. To safeguard the relics of saints and martyrs that were in the catacombs, many were brought to Rome and placed in churches. Catacombs fell into general disuse, and for centuries the precise location of some of them was not even known. Only a few continued to be visited through the Middle Ages. Now, a serendipitous discovery in 1578 of a nuclei of subterranean galleries with magnificent paintings on the Via Salaria led to renewed enthusiasm for the catacombs among historians, scholars, and archaeologists. One scholar, Antonio Bosio, even earned the name the Columbus of Underground Rome for his discoveries and subsequent erudite studies. While this led to great works, some less well-intentioned archaeologists did despoil several of the catacombs, resulting in what we see today in some areas: damaged sarcophagi, broken stone funeral slabs, and the like. Fortunately for us, Pope Pius IX set up the Pontifical Commission for Sacred Archaeology in the 19th century, and the work of destruction came to an end. Today, thanks to the February 11, 1929 Lateran Pacts between Italy and the Holy See, the catacombs, by virtue of Article 33, are entrusted to the Holy See, which sees to their exploration, care, and preservation. This concordat, by the way, regulated matters between Italy and the Holy See and led to the establishing in 1929 of the sovereign Vatican City State. Well, that's all the time we have for part one of our visit to the catacombs in Rome. But come back for part two next week when I look at some of the specific amazing catacombs.
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8: This is EWTN Daily Saint, where each story reminds us that holiness is possible in every age. Saint Rose of Lima was the first saint of the Americas and a woman of extraordinary mystical and spiritual gifts, including ecstasies, visions, raptures, and healings. Born in Lima, Peru in 1586, she was nicknamed Rose for her remarkable beauty. From an early age, however, she rejected earthly admiration, refusing an arranged marriage for a life dedicated to God. Rose became a lay Dominican through the influence of St. Catherine of Siena. She lived a life of prayer, penance, and service. She practiced asceticism to unite herself more closely with Christ's suffering and assisted the poor and the sick, sometimes caring for them in her family's home. She died in 1617 at the age of 31 and was canonized in 1671. Numerous miracles were reported at her funeral. May the life of St. Rose of Lima inspire you to grow closer to Christ today. St. Rose, pray for us. To sign up for the Daily Saint emails, please visit EWTN.com/Daily Saint.
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11: your hermitage of the heart,
10: your monastery of the mind, where we lift our hearts and minds to heaven to draw upon the wisdom of the saints to navigate the tumult of this difficult life. Now, before we set up the show, I said, I'm not going to tell you what we're going to talk about for the show. And I said, but you'll like it. And she says, you don't know what I like.
11: So this is like the secret episode. Or the, you know, whatever.
10: We've only been married for going on about 20 years. You don't know what I like. That was an interesting, sad comment. But
11: well, you do, but like, I don't know. You know, going into a podcast, I'd kind of like to know what we're talking about. But so I don't know. Let's wing it. Let's go ahead.
10: Well, obviously, a huge portion of this show is about the interior life. But I want to talk about adoration and a question of, should, and I've had this question before, and there's the reason why I'm bringing it up right now.
11: Yeah.
10: When I'm trying to pray in adoration, should I use music, worship music, to help me to pray?
11: So is it praise and worship or no praise and worship? It's the verses, right?
10: It doesn't have to be. I mean, yeah. It's just, is it, obviously, if you shouldn't, if you're in a public, or if you're in a context wherein you're not in charge of the situation
11: and you have no ear pods,
10: put your phone away.
11: So I'm going to quote Teresa of Avila. So are you ready?
10: Yeah, we'll see if it's right. Get producer, could you get ready to look this quote up? And see
11: I'm just paraphrasing here, but okay. She says you should do whatever brings you to love.
10: Well, so what? I like eating donuts.
11: That's not love. That's gluttony, dear. That's gluttony. That's not love. So the sugar rush is not love. That's,
10: Do whatever leads you to love.
11: Whatever leads you to love. So so we had a beautiful experience. You know, we have a priest here on retreat. We have community. And we did kind of a mixture of both. We would do a little bit of praise and worship. Very beautiful. And then long periods of silence back and forth, right?
10: Yeah. So the general question is, is it good to use praise and worship music as part of your prayer? That's a good, you know, one that we can address. But and it will start with adoration. But yeah, it was honestly beautiful last night.
11: Yeah, I mean, I watched you get a little wrecked.
10: Yeah,
11: you know, over some really beautiful, beautiful music. And right, and it's interesting. I mean, the Holy Spirit groans within us when we don't know how to pray. But sometimes the Lord has gifted, and many times the Lord has gifted very talented musicians with, first of all, a beautiful voice. He's given us instruments. I think of David dancing, you know, before the tabernacle,
10: the Ark of the Covenant,
11: as he came in, praising God. I think of Judah, meaning praise, and they always led the battle for the tribes of Israel. There's power in praise. In fact, this morning, I was listening to a retreat by Father Jacques Philippe. Everybody knows him as a spiritual master. If you haven't read his stuff, please do. It's wonderful. What he said to me solidified what happened last night for you, what happened for me, because my heart often burns when I listen to music in adoration. And I do the back and forth thing. I don't do solid adoration, but I go back and forth when I have the opportunity. You know, it doesn't happen very often, but when I have the opportunity, I like to go back and forth, which is, for me, the most beautiful form of prayer is being in adoration and engaging in mental prayer, in adoration, adoring the Lord, praising Him. And so Father Jacques Philippe says that praise purifies the heart. Praise purifies the heart. It was very interesting because we had that, we spent about an hour in adoration, singing some incredible music, and then listening in silence back and forth. I had a very tangible experience of the presence of God, right? Beyond the intellectual, beyond my faith that says, I know that God is truly present, body, blood, soul, and divinity in the Blessed Sacrament. He, all of Him is there, right? When I left adoration, He stayed with me. That presence stayed with me.
10: Yeah.
11: And that was beautiful. That was beautiful. It was palpable. It was strong. His presence was there. And what did that serve to do, right? My heart was set on fire for love of the Lord. That spills out onto others. You know, I'm led to thank Him and to praise Him. I have a huge heart of gratitude. Lord, thank You for this life. Thank You for these ministries. Thank You for all that You've given us. Thank You for what You have done, what You are doing, what You will do. Thank You for my marriage. Thank You for my husband. You know, thank You for my children. Thank You, you know, on and on, right? If listening to a little bit of music that draws my heart and mind through the gifts of another musician brings me to that, to greater unity with the Lord,
10: that's a win. Yeah, I agree. I think I'll add some, you know, not contrasting perspective, but a little different angle at it. What, you know, for me, I think, I don't know if it's being a male, I don't know if it's coming out of abuse or what the thing is, but there's a, I have a wall, maybe, is
11: I think that's pretty accurate.
10: A partition between my emotions and my emotional life and my normal external life. So and you develop that as a protective mechanism when you go through what I went through. And so it's taken me a long time to figure out how to manage that, because I am an emotional person. And in some ways, that's why the wall is there, because I got to be
11: careful. You're afraid it's going to spill out everywhere.
10: Yeah, it comes out in the wrong way. So that's been a process for me, because the emotions, of course, are given to us by God. But in terms of adoration, the one thing to be careful with is, well, one, I think what happened last night was good. It was, for me, the music, because you killed me, because the first song you played is probably my favorite song, and it could have been written by the Apostle John, you know, himself. I couldn't even repeat any of the lyrics here without a problem getting through it. But what it did is the lyrics are actually what I want to say to the Lord. But,
11: right.
10: But because I'm a man, and because I'm a conqueror, if you will, because I'm a leader, because I'm a fixer, that's how I'm wired. I suppress that side of me, because it just doesn't work very well outside of romance to have those kinds of things come up. So I do feel, but what the song did was it took the wall down,
11: mm-hmm.
10: and it overwhelmed me in a sense in terms of, and it's obvious, it's very simple, beautiful piano, very peaceful, but it involves the greater aspects of your being. It's not just intellectual. And it connected my heart to my mind, if you will. And then that drew me into worshiping the Lord.
11: Mm-hmm.
10: And then from then on, it was, pretty hard. But then we would go to silence, which then the silence is beautiful, because what's happening in the silence is I'm repeating that language of love that was in that song.
11: Or you're resting in the consolation.
10: Sure.
11: You're resting in the outpouring of the Lord's love for you.
10: Sure.
11: And you rest, and then it kind of lifts, and it's a little bit like Lectio Divina. It can be where you're reading scripture and the Lord breaks through, and your emotions come up, it brings you to tears, it opens up a space where His grace is pouring out, and you rest in that until you go on. I mean, I can liken it to that. But
10: I think one of my difficulties with it, in terms of why I might be, I'm not resistant at this stage, but why I have a cautionary thing here is that God isn't present because we feel He's present.
11: Mm-hmm.
10: He's present. God wasn't more present in that moment because you felt He was more present. Mm-hmm. He just was.
11: Mm-hmm.
10: What happened was you by your disposition, or me by my disposition, by allowing the music to do what it did, allowed us to draw near to Him who was already present.
11: Mm-hmm.
10: So that's, I deal a lot with error in spiritual life, mm-hmm. and error. And the number one problem with discernment in the interior, like for people who are more deeply oriented to the Lord, the number one problem is I feel therefore.
11: Mm-hmm.
10: And your feelings are, you can't trust them. So, but in that context, all it is love.
11: Mm-hmm.
10: So there's no
11: What's
10: downside.
11: What's the downside?
10: There's no downside.
11: If you come out of that wanting to praise the Lord more, wanting to love, wanting to, I keep thinking about this prayer that St. John Paul II had that I came across. I think it was in his Givenus work. But he said, Lord, he asked the Lord, make me translucent.
10: Mm-hmm.
11: Make me translucent, Lord, so that only your light shines through, right? That your love, your goodness, your light shines through me, right? And we know that the eyes to the heart, the eyes to the soul, you can look into somebody's eyes and see the light of Christ and sometimes see great darkness. So if we can praise the Lord and in that space rest in our praise,
10: mm-hmm.
11: let His love wash over us, receive Him in the Blessed Sacrament, give that love back to Him in this beautiful exchange, right?
10: Mm-hmm.
11: Then praise be Jesus Christ.
10: I agree. I agree with you. Yeah. So to put a button on it, I think what's beautiful and good is that it drew my heart to the Lord and to say what I wanted to say in musically already. The other cool thing was to even this morning, those songs are resonating and they're all holy.
11: Mm-hmm.
10: They didn't disturb my prayer, but even if they entered into my prayer this morning, they're recitations of things like, Jesus is my healer, or,
11: Hallelujah.
10: He has what a beautiful name it is, mm-hmm. for Jesus, that sort of thing. So that's really good stuff to be rolling around in your head instead of fears and anxieties and worrying about, you know, all the junk that you have to worry about. So when we get back from the break, I want to dig in a little deeper, outside of the music idea, a little more, though, about the progressive nature of drawing to silence in prayer and adoration and music.
11: Okay.
10: We'll be right back.
12: The beautiful fact that no suffering is wasted, that all suffering has a purpose, and to wrestle with the idea, which is that everything that happens in our lives is either willed or permitted by God. Okay, God, why would you permit these things? I know that you're a good father and you're a loving father, so there's something there. So I have to bridge this gap between your permission of my suffering to your love for me as a father. And Uniformity with God's Will, the book by St. Alphonsus Liguori, bridges that gap. And he explains, as only he can, because he's such a hard hitter, the reality that these are all moments of growth, of virtue, of, hey, your legs are weak. You're like a newborn deer. You can't stand on your own. We need to get you to stand on your own. You know, those sorts of things. Even desolation. You know, the day-to-day kind of the ebbs and flows of the spiritual life. Those things are all permitted for a greater good, whatever that might be.
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10: Stephanie Burke, welcome back to Divine Intimacy Radio. We're talking about music and prayer. So back to the cautionary side, I've had this question of somebody asking, should I use music during mental prayer? And the answer is, I think I'm softening up on the yes to that. But what we have to be careful with is, in both contexts, mental prayer and then also adoration, is just because you feel good doesn't mean you're focused on God. Mm-hmm. That's a big issue. Mm-hmm. Because some of these songs can be, they're just good music. They're beautiful. They're about good things. But we can get wrapped up in, because that actually did happen to me last night. There were a few of the songs where it drew my attention to Jesus, in a few where I noticed, I'm like, I'm just in the song. And so we have to be careful, just like with spiritual reading, as an example. If you use spiritual reading for mental prayer, that's fine. But if you allow the spiritual reading
11: to become the focus,
10: which means it becomes an intellectual exercise, mm-hmm. where you're going, well, I wonder, because this happened to me probably 1,000 times. Well, I wonder where that happened in Scripture. Oh, I wonder, was this on this part of the
11: Jordan
10: River?
11: Who wrote about this?
10: You know, I've been to the Jordan River a few times. Is this here or there? And it's like, what does it have to do with you loving the Lord? Nothing. You know. So that's allowing the exercise to take you away from the Lord instead of to Him, or into something, even though it's not necessarily negative, it's into something that isn't focused on the Lord. Yeah. It would be like you and I going to dinner on a date and me picking, you know, reading a book about being on a date with my wife, mm-hmm. instead of just being on a date, you know, being right. on a date with my wife, which nobody would ever do, but we do that to God. And so similarly, if you listen to music, be careful that it helps you actually to draw to Him.
11: Right. And I think, too, that we, you know, when we think about how the Lord spoke to us through the Word in His presence when He was here, He walked the earth, and now His presence within the church and in the tabernacle, He says to us time and time again, remain in me, remain in me, right? And so what you're talking about is there's a moment in prayer, in adoration, in praise, and when we are with Him, He's within us. Mm-hmm. He's in us. He's not out there. He's in us. He's in the Blessed Sacrament. But even when we're praying to Him in the Blessed Sacrament, it's deep calls unto deep.
10: Yeah.
11: Right? It's the Lord calling into the presence of the Lord. And we're in that beautiful exchange of love and communication and worship and praise and you know, atonement and reparation and all of that. That's part of that. So when we're remaining in him, that means all of my heart, all of my mind, all of my spirit, all of my being is united to him, right? I want all of me to be united with all of him. The moment that I step out of that reality, I made it an intellectual exercise or about the rhythm and the music or the way it makes me feel or whatever, then I've stepped into something else that's not him, mm-hmm. right? And like you said, if you're on a date and you're reading about the date on how to be on a date, then you're not on a date. The same thing is, you know, we speak about in marriage ministry and our divine intimacy and marriage retreats, that mental prayer is akin to being in this moment of the marital embrace. The church speaks about it all through the mystics and all the teachings on prayer. Well, if I'm in the marital embrace with my beloved husband and I'm thinking about the laundry or I'm worrying about something else, then I've just departed that moment, mm-hmm. right? So we have to think about this really incredible divine intimacy of remaining in the Lord, right? And we can pray for that, by the way. We can ask him, Lord, as I go about my day, as I, you know, author my prayer, Lord, and then as I rise from this part of prayer, this moment of prayer, grant me the grace to remain in you, just to remain in you as I go about my day, whether I'm worshiping or not worshiping, but when I'm serving, I'm loving, I'm working.
10: You know. And that's all beautiful, and that's, we could talk about that too for a few hours, but I want to get back more to the moment, mm-hmm. and just talk a little more on the cautionary. So I think we're doing a good job of going back and forth to the benefits and the cautionary thing. Mm-hmm. The other cautionary element with this is we do have to allow it to lead us to silence. Why is that? Because if I took you on a date and all I did was say, I love you, I love you, I love you, I love you, I love you, I love you, I love you, I like your eyes, your hair, your nail, you know, it just gets goofy, weird, right?
11: Yeah.
10: And you know, I have a friend who, very holy guy, who I never was a spiritual director, but he was constantly pinging me on different things. And one day he came back and he said, Dan, I realize I talk way too much in prayer. And which is a wonderful revelation, yeah. right? Because what he's doing is he's just going, you know, he's just yap, yap, yap, yap, yap, yap, yap, yap, yap, yap, yap, yap, yap. And that's not normal.
11: It's not a relationship.
10: It's not a relationship. That's just me yapping yeah. because yeah. I feel, you know, I'm fulfilling something in me that needs to yap, but it at some point it gets in between me and the other, mm-hmm. whether it be my spouse or God. And so when we use something like music or spiritual reading or scripture, a maturation of that reality is it leads us to silence, listening, and a mutual reality instead of a one way.
11: Right.
10: And this is where I think sometimes with some of the, and I'm not anti-charismatic at all, but some of the, where the charismatic component can come in where there's this sense that if I'm not elated in this experiential reality, mm-hmm. I'm not in the presence of God. And the elation of the experiential reality is music or some kind of stimulation mm-hmm. that, you know, makes me feel good or triggers dopamine. That, yeah. that can actually be a profoundly selfish, self-centered kind of reality. Mm-hmm. And that's why we have to lean on tradition and the understanding of what the Holy Spirit said through Scripture, which is be still. And know that I am God, and the understanding of contemplative prayer, which is a prayer, a place that leads us to silence. So, for me, I will never spend a lot of time using praise music. Though, after last night, I've thought about, well, maybe I should at the beginning of my mental prayer, you know, play a song or something like that. But it needs to be pretty quickly moved, at least where I am in prayer. Mm-hmm. to quiet and just being in the presence of the Lord.
11: Yeah.
10: And so that I'm availing myself to hear, mm-hmm. not just to express myself in some way that makes me feel good.
11: Yeah. I don't use music in my mental prayer time. Yeah. I'm super sensitive to music. I was a musician growing up. I have a bachelor's in vocal performance, and not that I sing anymore. But it affects me deeply, as it does you, but in a way that it can really profoundly hinder me. I have to actually be very careful to what I listen to, but I don't use it. But I have found that the Lord has used it mm-hmm. in my mental prayer time. So I will go to that place of passive receptivity, to remaining in Him, to resting in Him, where I've had to learn to be comfortable with being still. Not the physical stillness, but the interior stillness, the not having to read or pray or do something, but really just be with Him. That's why I love the reference to the marital embrace, because you can't do anything else. If you are properly engaged in the marital embrace with your spouse, nothing else is coming into the picture, or mentally or whatever. So it should be beautiful and wholly giving over oneself to another and receiving the other. So that beautiful space of, we need to quiet our mouth, not mm-hmm. speak, not do any kind of emptying of the mind, but just not ruminate on things and just allow ourselves to be loved and

0: I get fixated on him.
1: That's the key.
0: I get fixated on him.
1: You just said the key. It's important to repeat what you just said.
0: Right. When it comes of the Lord, I don't get fixated on the song.
1: Or how you're feeling.
0: Or how I'm feeling. It has me fixate on him.
1: Right.
0: It draws my heart and mind
1: to praise
0: to the Lord, to praise, to greater love, and to this, you know, kind of going out of myself to the Lord, and then the Lord coming to me in that moment. So I think we, going back to Teresa of Avila, you know, do what leads you to love, but don't get stuck in whatever that is.
1: Hmm.
0: You know, do whatever leads you to love, but don't get stuck on that thing.
1: Training wheels on a bike can make you crash at some point rather than helping
0: right.
1: you stay upright.
0: That's right.
1: Yeah.
0: That's right. Love him with all your heart, with all your mind, with all your spirit, with every fiber of your being. And when you don't know how, ask him to help you.
1: If this conversation has been encouraging to you and you would like to be a part of it, we meet on the second and fourth Saturdays. We have a community called Apostoli VA. And all we do is talk about the interior life, how to draw near to the Lord. At present, we're going through Father Wayne Sattler's Remain in Me book, which is extraordinary. And you can find information about that at apostoliva.org, apostoliviae.org. And that means Apostles of the Way. So apostoliva.org. We meet on the second and fourth Saturdays, most second and fourth Saturdays. And it costs absolutely nothing for an hour, and it'll draw your heart and mind to heaven.
0: Until next time, may the God of peace make you perfect in holiness. May he preserve you whole and entire, spirit, soul, and body, irreproachable at the coming of our Lord, Jesus Christ. Amen.
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1: A warm welcome to all of you joining us in the United States and the world over as we celebrate our 30th year coming up in October. Can't believe it. We've got a great show for you this evening. If you'd like to comment, send us an X post. I'm at Raymond Arroyo, and you can always find me at Arroyo Grande Show on YouTube. Catholic parents in Germany are appealing to Pope Leo over sex education in schools, as a Catholic peer in the UK says the Vatican's China Pact is a deal with the devil. Here with analysis of these stories and more is the Papal Posse, editor-in-chief of thecatholicthing.org, Robert Royal, with me in studio, and canon lawyer and priest of the Archdiocese of New York, Father Gerald Murray, who appears to be steering his own vessel out to sea. I like the backdrop, Father. Okay, this week, 15 Catholic schools in the Archdiocese of Hamburg implement a new sex education framework called Male-Female Diverse, over the objections of parents, I might add, who say it promotes gender ideology to children as young as primary school age. Now, those parents petitioned Pope Leo directly, filing a canonical complaint against their bishop. The Vatican finally responded by reaffirming a 2019 document condemning gender theory in education, but stopped short of ordering Hamburg to do anything about it. Father, what is the canonical complaint able to achieve? And is the Vatican response sufficient here?
2: Well, the canonical complaint is basically saying that their rights as Catholics are being offended as parents by having their children propagandized with anti-Catholic teaching in Catholic schools. We'll see if that results in anything. The answer that they got to their other entreaty to Rome was that one of the officials in one of the congregations, or Dr. Castries, basically said, well, Catholic teaching on gender, et cetera, is something that we believe in. So I equate it to be like if you say the building's on fire, then somebody says, well, here's the fire safety manual. We still follow this. That's not sufficient.
1: Bob, where's the action here? And it's curious, these Catholic parents, the German Catholic parents who complain, in their complaint, they tell Rome that immigrant Catholics in particular no longer feel the German church is their home. Why that line of argument? Why not scandalizing your kids? I mean, I'm sorry the immigrants are upset, but what about my babies?
3: Yeah, well, I think one of those immigrants is actually from Peru, where our current Holy mm-hmm. Father, of course, had a long history. Look, you have to think about this. People in Germany who are going out of their way to put their kids in Catholic schools have to complain to the Vatican about what is happening in the local German church. You know, there are so few Catholics who are actually practicing in Germany these days that for them, for this core group of people who really care enough to complain and to put their kids in schools that are not all that popular, and this in a synodal church where we're supposed to be listening to everyone and you know, trying to be respectful toward their point of view, this is utter madness. And it strikes me that the church in general in Rome, not just in that one area, is in such crisis, and they keep trying to solve the problem of the crisis by becoming more and more like the surrounding culture. Yeah. It's like that old definition of insanity. You keep doing the same thing, expecting a different outcome, and in fact, it only makes things worse, even among the people who want to be Catholic.
1: Father, this answer, though, reminded me a little bit of Pope Leo when they asked him on the plane about sexual morality. And he said, well, the church has always taught this, but sexual morality is not really our focus right now. There are more important things. That's what this sounded like. You know, here, yes, we still believe that, but stand down.
2: Yeah, there's no sense of outrage coming from the Holy See about a Catholic bishop teaching children that transgenderism is real and that we have to respect, you know, homosexual couples calling themselves a family. So this is, it's this diabolical infiltration in some Catholic areas, and it sounds just like what's going on in Germany, where the exact opposite of Catholic truth is being conveyed in Catholic institutions. Yeah. And isn't it as telling it? It's parents who have to get, and try to remedy this by appealing to the Vatican. Well, the Vatican could solve this very simply. It'd instruct the bishop, remove that program from the diocese. So if the Vatican doesn't do that, then they can't be serious and say, well, read our, old document about, the value of human sexuality according to the Bible. The bishop didn't read it. Why send this to the people?
1: Yeah. I want to talk about this Dutch auxiliary bishop. Again, this is about the synodal way. Bishop Rob Mutzars. He published an open letter to Pope Leo, and he asked whether synodality has borne any fruit. He writes this: the world is not waiting for yet another organization that listens to it. There are enough of those. The world is waiting for someone who tells it what it was created for. Bob, are we seeing these internal critiques of the synod project sharpening?
3: Yeah, I think so very much. And I would encourage everyone to read that letter of Bishop Mutzarts. I love the way they pronounce it over there. Yeah, because he really, he goes through all the different aspects of what's going on where, you know, people are in trouble in the modern world. They don't know why they exist. And here we have a church that knows why the creation occurred, why God's love led to this creation. And we have an answer for people that he's talking about. Look, these divisions, I think, are just more and more putting pressure on the Vatican. At some point, there's going to have to be some resolution of this, because we can't, as is going on as we just said in Germany, you can't have this sort of wishy-washy thing where you're half agreeing with the secular culture and you're trying to explain it to people, but as you're trying to explain and you go on and on in these discussions, it looks like something eventually is going to change. Yeah. And you create this situation where people are expecting, some people are expecting a change that they want, and then they get very upset, very frustrated when it doesn't happen. It even happened under Pope Francis, who led them to the point that thinking there was going to be a change on women deacons and on homosexuality, and in the end, he remained Catholic on those points.
1: Yeah. Bishop Mutzart's father, his own ordinary, Bishop Gerard de Court, publicly distanced himself from this open letter, saying his auxiliary should have gone through proper channels rather than an open letter. Is De Court's objection really about procedure, or is he really at odds with the substance of the letter?
2: No, obviously the Bishop of the Court doesn't agree with the substance of the letter, and then to try to say procedural, you should have kept this private between you and the Pope. Well, wait a minute. The Synod Office doesn't keep its documents private. aren't bishops allowed to critique those documents? Of course they are, and they should. And as Bob says, you know, in the age of synodality, isn't that what we're told? We want to hear from people. So, no, Bishop de Court's comments really lack any sense of dealing with what's a central issue here. Is the future of the church depends on fidelity to Christ. And where that's lacking, then we're simply going to become an imitation of the world. That's not what Christ sent the apostles out to do.
1: Yeah, but I thought we were all about accompaniment and dialogue and small listening groups. Why can't we hear from this bishop? I agree with Bob. I thought it was a trenchant analysis of what was going on and the consequences of those actions and where we are. Even Cardinal Angelo Scola of Milan, no radical traditionalist, conceded this week that synodality risks becoming a parliament unless it's rooted in communion, Father. When a churchman of Scola's stature says that publicly, does that validate, frankly, what this table has been saying for a long time, and not only us, many other esteemed figures beyond us?
2: You know, well, I want to thank Cardinal Scola, because he's coming out and saying exactly what the reality is, that synodality is supplanting the church as it's known and understood and as it teaches itself, teaches the world what itself, it considers itself to be, excuse me. And now synodality is basically a power move on the part of some people to turn the church into a democracy. You know, why were lay people brought into the Synod of Bishops? Why did they drop the word bishops from the title? Why are we going to have an ecclesial assembly in 2028 where we're told by Cardinal Grech in charge of the Synod office that it's going to be less than 50% bishops who compose the membership of that so-called ecclesial assembly? Isn't it funny that a Synod of Bishops isn't synodal enough, so we have to invent something new? Right. No, Cardinal Scola, along with many other cardinals, our own Cardinal Burke here, American, has been very eloquent on this. Cardinal Muller, likewise. So, No, it's encouraging because people are speaking out. And frankly, if you don't speak out, then people assume that you agree with what's going on.
1: Bob, why do you think it's all coming out now? Why is everybody speaking so? It looks like suddenly you've got all these figures. I've got another cardinal in a minute I'm going to ask your opinion on. Why now?
3: Well, look, we know that in October there's going to be another meeting about the future of synodality. And I think the great thing about the Mutzarts document is he really puts down in concrete terms, we've been at this for 8 years. What have we done other than organizing meetings about how meetings should be organized inside the church? You know, what we want to see are more conversions to the church. We want to see more vocations to the church. Above all, as I think he very eloquently says, we want to see saints, because saints are what would produce differences in the world. And he says, and where is the term? You know, we have all these other terms, as you're saying, accompaniment, dialogue, and whatnot. Yeah. He says, where is the term conversion?
0: Yeah.
3: You know, our Lord himself says in his very first public...
0: Go and sin no more.
3: Yeah, well, in his very first public statement, according to the bishop, he says, repent and believe in the gospel. You know, so we're expecting... The secular terms of dialogue, which goes on and on and on, to do something that it can't possibly do. There has to be a proclamation, as he says, rather than an infinite dialogue.
0: Cardinal Rainer Welki, Archbishop of Cologne, says Rome still hasn't defined what synodality means to the universal church. But after a synod that ran from 2021 to 2024, you've got this big, as Father said, the Ecclesial Assembly coming in 2028, which God help us on that. Why are we still waiting for an answer what the thing even means?
3: Yeah, well, I mean, it's clear that this serves a purpose for some people, that this kind of ambiguity about language, that it's a style, it's a spirit, it's the Holy Spirit, it's, you know, it's prophetic social witness in these days, or there, you know, it's kind of the style of peace, or the road of peace. I mean, there are these delusions of grandeur, I would call them, that somehow this talking is somehow going to resolve things that have to just be resolved by dogmatic definitions and by careful activity by the various offices of the Vatican to implement what the faith is at the parish level.
0: Father, synodality is sort of becoming the Lego of the Catholic Church. You can twist it and turn it into anything you'd like. I mean, you had a column this week in the Catholic thing called Selling Radical Synodality as Social Prophecy, which Bob alluded to. You had Sister Natalie Bequart, who told the religious superiors here in the United States that synodality is a social prophecy and a grammar of peace. Give us your take on those new, ever-evolving definitions.
2: I'll say at least with Lego you can build something and look at it. And I think it's more like Silly Putty. You remember Silly Putty?
0: Yes.
2: Where you keep pulling it and it goes back together and you shape it and all the rest?
0: Yeah.
2: No, synodality is, in its essence, a term without any meaning. Because we're waiting for the Synod office, which they do with some frequency, to issue another document telling us what it is. And Sister Bequart recently said, at a speech to American religious sisters in the U.S., that synodality is not a program to be implemented. Now, wait a minute. The whole thing is geared toward holding meetings. It is a program to be implemented. And in fact, you go to the Synod website, and there's a section about implementation. No, it really is. This is kind of like the shadow government in the church right now. The Roman Curia has departments which handle all areas of pastoral and doctoral concern. They've done it for centuries. And now we have this Synod office, which is issuing these documents that, quite frankly, very few people read. They read more like seminar papers from sociology and human arrangements in universities of how you conduct faculty meetings. It's a disaster. Synodality is meaningless to most Catholics because the church is not about holding meetings. The church is about bringing people into union with Christ. And that is done through preaching the gospel, administering the sacraments, and living a life of charity.
0: Yeah.
2: That whole focus is not in synodality. Synodality is about the division of power. They talk about co-responsibility. That means lay governance in the church. We've said that here frequently.
0: Yes, we have.
2: They never deny it, but that's what it is. It is about people telling the bishops what to do.
0: Yeah, it's remarkable. You know, as you said that, Father, we have been saying this for years, Bob. No one's come out and corrected us, actually. Which, you know, usually somebody pushes back and says, oh, those rattle crazy people over there. No one has said that, which tells you what?
3: Well, I mean, if you define what they would like to internally define it as a process.
0: Right.
3: You know, not something that's aiming at an end. And so a process, depending on who's guiding the process, of course, can arrive at whatever...
0: Ever evolving.
3: You know, whatever they want it to be. So,
0: yeah.
3: Look, the fact that they can't refute it is because there is no definition. I mean, if it meant X... You could say, well, look, there's this and that objection to X. But if it means whatever the Holy Spirit is going to give us in the next iteration of a meeting, then it just goes. And by the way, Father is quite right. It's some people defining what the Holy Spirit is actually trying to do in our time. This is not a massive consultation, and it certainly isn't something that the average Catholic in the pews, the billions of Catholics,
0: they're not aware of it at all,
3: are unaware of it and are unaffected by it.
0: Right. Well, for now. But, you know, there's a column in Catholic World Report this week, George Weigel writes, about the bishop of one of Germany's oldest dioceses, Speer, and it was founded in the 4th century, announcing it is reducing its 70 parishes by 87%, down to just 9 parishes. Weigel is calling this a death spiral, attributing it to what he calls the apostasy of the German church. Those 9 remaining parishes, wait for it. Bob, you said the lay Catholics aren't aware of the synodal way yet or the synodal process. They will be soon. The 9 remaining parishes will be run by a synodal council and an executive board. Bob, what is going on here? Is this just demographic reality, or is this purposeful? Is this the fruit of synodality?
3: Yeah. Look, a lot of people say this is the deliberate effort to destroy the church. I think that, except in a very few instances, that's not exactly right. Mm-hmm. But it is a deeply, deeply mistaken idea about how to respond to the crisis of our time. Mm-hmm. We know what the crises are. It's vocations. It's an understanding of what the faith is. If the faith is just going to be a talking shop,
0: right?
3: Well, I mean, the secular world is already that. I mean, you can go up to any political organization and they yak forever, and yeah, you know, they're always kind of trying to get support for themselves. The church has got to be not solely about listening, it has to be about teaching. Mm-hmm. It has to be about the proclamation of who Jesus is. And I go back to that phrase of Bishop Mutzart's, that we need saints and we need holy people. He says, you know, that one holy pastor in a parish will do more for the church than all mm-hmm. the meetings you can possibly hold.
0: Yeah.
3: And I think that that's true.
0: Well, look, as I listen to you, they have all these global ambitions about we're going to bring the world together, we're going to bring world peace, we're going to, you know, convene these confabs of endless dialogue. Mother Angelica founded this network to draw people to personal sanctity. Personal sanctity, and this has been lost in the shuffle. It has to be restored. Pope Leo travels to France in September, Father. He'll say Mass at Lourdes on the 27th. Well, this week, the Shrine confirmed that every mosaic on the face of the church there, the shrine, created by disgraced ex-Jesuit Marco Rupnik, will be covered for the visit. It will remain covered after the Pope leaves. How important is this development? And is just covering these mosaics the solution long term?
2: No, bravo to the bishop for covering them. The next step is to remove them. Mm-hmm. They weren't there before Rupnik put them up. They're not part of the heritage. And in fact, they represent the art of someone who has committed grave crimes against innocent people. So he's an artist who is tainted by his own bad acts. And he's on trial right now, canonically, and may be removed from the priesthood if he's found guilty. That's a good move by the bishop. And I'm glad the Pope is going to Lourdes because, you know, Lourdes is one of the major centers of pilgrimage in the Catholic Church. Mm-hmm. And the Pope there is obviously going to highlight that our need for grace in the modern world requires us to do things such as going on pilgrimage and asking Mary to intercede for us. And Lourdes is the place of a renewal of faith in France and in Europe, you know, in the 19th century. It'll be a place of renewal for the faith now in the 21st century.
0: Mm. Bob, Rupnik's art adorns basilicas, churches, shrines. There's one just up the street at the JP2 Center, including St. Peter's. Should they be covered removed?
3: Yeah, well, look, in normal times, one would be reluctant to want to censor art because you want to have a certain liberty in creativity.
0: Yeah.
3: The problem here is that the artwork, as we know from the testimony of some of the women who have been abused, was closely associated with his sense of what he needed to create these things. And I won't even go into the details because this is a family show. And
0: I
3: mean, some of it is just so utterly shocking, and it must be true that
0: well, that we could just say the sexual sin was tied to the art materials.
3: Right.
0: I won't go into detail, but it's gross.
3: Right. And so, look, the problem here is a woman who's been abused by someone else goes into a church and sees this artwork there and understands that that is the product of something that actually happened to her. And so we're in this unfortunate place where the church has allowed those things to be installed. And now they represent not just what they seem to represent, but they represent this whole history of abuse that he carried out for something like 30 years with religious women. I think that the solution to this, it's very interesting that somehow there must have been a negotiation between the Vatican and that local bishop about this. I would like to actually know what happened during that negotiation, because if it reflects an uncomfortableness in the Vatican about Rupnik, then good, let's get that trial settled, and maybe there should be a kind of an informal understanding that goes out and just says, look, let's do what we can to minimize the unfortunate presence of this artwork in the church.
0: Yeah, well, clearly, they didn't want that backdrop with the Pope driving by or standing there, because those headlines would be, what about Rupnik? So this is smart to cover it up and keep the pilgrimage on the pilgrimage. But it's a disgrace. And I mean, it came from hell. I think it looks like hell, too. I think those mosaics are horrible. But just my personal opinion. If you want to go look at them, have at it. This week, Lord David Alton of Liverpool told Crux the Vatican's China agreement is a deal with the devil, and that fear of Beijing has left the Vatican silent on gross violations of religious freedom. Father, is that language too strong, or is he prophetically calling out something we've been talking about for a long time and many, many
2: years? Well, I mean, let's ask Jimmy Lai if the language is too strong. Jimmy Lai is a Catholic businessman who was imprisoned unjustly in Hong Kong, and the Holy See has done little or nothing publicly to secure his release. We have Catholic bishops who went to prison for decades, and then they were told that they have to step aside because now that we have a Vatican agreement, we're going to have patriotic association bishops take over dioceses. We had priests who had resisted joining the Patriotic Association being told by the Vatican that they should join the association. But if in conscience they didn't feel they could, then they didn't have to. But they essentially were saying the Pope would like you to be a member of this association. Mm-hmm. No, it is a disaster. There's nobody who's reflected on this in a serious way who thinks that the Vatican got anything good for the church out of this. Everything's been to the advantage of the Communist Party. Because the Communist Party, as in all totalitarian governments, what they want to do is eliminate anything outside of the party, any ideas, any institutions, any ways of life. And the Vatican, unfortunately, say, well, we'll go along with that because we think we're going to be able to help the Catholics of China by this. The Catholics of China are being oppressed by their government, and our Holy See is basically standing by and saying, well, it could be worse. Well, what's bad is when people don't feel like their fidelity is rewarded by the shepherds. And I think that's what's happened here.
0: Yeah, this week, Bob, there's a story of Father Benedict Chow. He is the last Trappist monk to have survived Mao's vicious persecutions. He died in Hong Kong at 108 this week. He lost brother monks to firing squads, forced marches in the 1940s, before rebuilding the community himself in exile. What is a witness like that say to a church quietly negotiating with his persecutor's successors?
3: Well, you know, the repression in China has gone through several phases. That first phase was just monstrous in terms of the number of people who were persecuted and were killed. Then it was a kind of a little bit of an opening for a while. And now we're back in a very different situation. And this rather strange term is being used. It's called sinicizing. That it's not just the Catholic Church, but all religious bodies in China are being sinicized, which means they're being made Chinese. Mm. Now, in the case of, I suppose, I don't think even evangelicals like this, but in the case of evangelicals, it isn't as big a problem because, as Pope Benedict said, it's a ecclesiological problem that the church in China is subject to the authority of the Chinese politicos, and it has a weakened authority in Rome. And actually, they regard any loyalty to Rome as something outside of what is permissible inside the country. So, look, you've got this guy who survives 100 years, 8 years, which is already amazing in itself.
0: Yep.
3: But there were some pretty tough characters who were part of the church and went through and survived during those days. And that's a witness that we have to preserve and be able to show back to the Chinese, because I'm quite sure that inside of China, it isn't being reported on very much, that there is this long-term heroism and sanctity that preserved the faith under the worst pressures that we've probably seen in the 20th century.
0: And that spirit, and we've seen it from people who live there, cardinals, bishops, and laity, that spirit remains intact. It's a pity the Vatican is deaf to it or doesn't want to see it. And those people, I've spoken to them, they feel the church has sold them out. And I just, this has to be reconciled. This has to be rectified and give those people real hope, because right now they have very little aside from the Lord himself, and that's, they pray and they worship in the darkness now. I want to move to the United States before we run out of time, Father. There is this Lindsay Clancy case, this young mother. She lured her husband, allegedly, out of the house on errands and then systematically took her children down to the basement and strangled them, killed them. Then she tried to kill herself. She's standing on murder trials. The case is one thing. The more disturbing thing is the social media and public outpouring of support for this Lindsay Clancy among women largely. Some on TikTok with their babies saying, you know, I stand with Lindsay. What universe are we in?
2: It's, you know, the universe of people think Luigi Mangione was a good person because he murdered an executive. You know, it's this anarchist thinking, which says morality doesn't matter if I don't agree with it. And for them, the state bringing charges against a murderer is an offense against this woman's right to do what she wants because she says she was suffering from postpartum depression. If she was, that's a reality. It's sorry, but it doesn't justify murdering your children. And by the way, it wasn't an act, you know, that suddenly came up. She planned it.
0: Yeah.
2: And she got the husband out of the house. And then she admitted it afterwards. Of course, she doesn't want to face life in prison. But that's, you know, she's self-concerned about her own welfare. What about the welfare of those three children? So, yeah, the mother's standing outside there. I'd like to say to them, Miss, if it's okay to kill children, can we hire someone to kill your children? And then you'll stand outside and say that was a good thing because that's how people exercise their freedom.
0: Yeah, no, this is madness. Bob, were you shocked when you've seen sort of the outpouring, not only outside the courthouse, but online? There's an anger. And I don't know what this, I don't know if it's feminism. I don't know if it's, politics getting mingled in. But it's disturbing.
3: Yeah, and look, there are these GoFundMe things that have been set up. There are millions of, close to $2 million has been raised in support of her. Look, this is one of those poisoned fruits of feminism. I think that we have to say mm-hmm. this. That abortion is one of the poisoned fruits, that you stand with women who are in troubled circumstances. Look, I suppose there, if you had the nuance in public discourse these days, which we don't, where you could say, Lindsay, we understand lots of women suffer from postpartum depression. However, that can never justify, or we cannot just simply ignore what you actually did.
0: Right.
3: So, you know, yes, sister, we hope you get treatment. We hope that your time in prison is, helps you out in your journey toward God. But you killed three children. It's a horrible thing to have done.
0: No.
3: And I don't know how we are in a circumstance where people are able to look by that because of solidarity among women or whatever it might be. It's just a terrible, terrible symptom of some disease that exists in our public life right now.
0: Yeah, something is deeply broken in our culture when, as you said, you have people coming forward and saying, I stand with you because you're in difficult circumstances. Those children were in difficult circumstances when their mother was choking them with an exercise rope. I mean, this is a heartbreaker. And I pray for the repose of the souls of those babies. We know they're in heaven. But this is a terrible thing and a terrible example to young women who are about to embark on motherhood or in the middle of it. It's just awful. So I'm glad you all brought some clarity to that. And thank you both for being here. Be sure to check out this week's Prayerful Posse episode on Arroyo Grande. We have a more in-depth discussion about a lot of these stories and a few others, including a Pachamama ceremony in Peru. Robert Royal, Father Gerald Murray, thank you for being here as always. A bishop, a Lutheran nursing home, and four Catholic doctors are all suing the state of Illinois in federal court over its new assisted suicide mandate. Here to tell us why he decided to take the lead in this suit and why he's tightening rules governing Catholic funerals in his diocese is Bishop Thomas Papraki, Bishop of Springfield, Illinois. Bishop, thank you for being here. We had your attorney, Peter Breen, on last week, really to give us the legal take on this case, on this suit you filed in U.S. District Court alongside the Lutheran Care Center and four Illinois physicians. And it argues that Illinois' end-of-life options law forces doctors who conscientiously object to participate in helping patients end their lives before it even takes effect on September 12th. Your Excellency, lay out for people watching what this law will do to force Catholic health providers to violate their beliefs.
4: Well, I signed on to this lawsuit as a plaintiff because we have the ethical and religious directives for healthcare in the United States, and each bishop in each diocese promulgates that as particular law, and it's very clear in the ethical and religious directives that we cannot participate in any way in assisted suicide. And that goes beyond simply the issue of actually performing assisted suicide, but the new law here in Illinois actually requires even those who have a conscientious objection to performing the procedure involved in assisted suicide, also requires them to discuss with patients the options, including assisted suicide, and then also requires to make a referral. If a Catholic hospital, for example, says, well, we're sorry, we can't do assisted suicide mm-hmm. here, the law would expect that doctor or someone in the hospital would tell them, discuss benefits of what are the benefits, supposed benefits of assisted suicide, and then refer them to a doctor or somebody else who would do it for them. And we simply can't do that. You can't refer people to, if you can't do something wrong yourself, you can't refer somebody to and say, well, this person will commit this sinful act for us because we can't do it.
0: Yeah, no, it recruits you. It makes you complicit in this evil act. I mean, four communities of religious sisters, Bishop, in New York, won a restraining order, temporary one, against a nearly identical mandate just a few weeks ago. Does that ruling give you hope for your case?
4: Yes, it does. And I've got some indication from our lawyers here that the state is willing to at least pause enforcement of the act pending the outcome of our lawsuit. So I think that is hopeful that we have people listening to us. They have not totally agreed with us yet, but they, I think, acknowledge that we have a very serious concern here and are willing at least to pause any enforcement of it until we get this resolved.
0: You were not required to attach your name to this lawsuit. You could have just issued a diocesan statement. Bishop Papraki, why was direct personal involvement an obligation for you?
4: Well, I felt it was important in my role as bishop, since I'm the one that promulgated the ethical and religious directives for healthcare in our diocese of Springfield in Illinois. I'm also the one for who's responsible for making sure that they're followed. And so if the state is going to come after any Catholic hospital here under my jurisdiction and tell them that they have to do these objectionable things like discussing the benefits of assisted suicide and referring them to someone who will do that, well, that's simply not acceptable. And I don't want to be caught between them. The hospital saying, well, the state tells us we have to do it, and the church tells us we can't do it. What do we do? So I want to make that clear that as I have the last word in this as the bishop of this diocese for enforcing those ethical and religious directives, and it shouldn't be on a case-by-case basis. You know, maybe the state's going after one hospital but not another. This should be across the board throughout, certainly in my diocese, and I think throughout the state of Illinois.
0: Yeah. USCCB President Archbishop Paul Coakley was on this show last week, and he commented on Catholic Governor Maura Healey's decision in Massachusetts to allow unrestricted abortion in her state, really up until birth. There are growing calls for her to be sanctioned by the church because of her public witness. He told me the USCCB as a conference really doesn't have the power to issue that correction. If this were in your diocese, what would you recommend? How would you personally handle this if you had a situation like this?
4: Well, if I had a situation like this, and I do have a situation like this involving Senator Richard Durbin, who has for years been very, very pro-abortion now, and he has been told since even before I became bishop here, going back to 2004, not to receive Holy Communion in this diocese. So it doesn't really pertain to the United States Conference of Catholic Bishops. They don't really have the enforcement power. It's up to each individual bishop to do that in his diocese. And so, for example, another, in addition to myself here in Springfield, with Senator Durbin, Archbishop Salvatore Corleone did a similar action with then Speaker of the House Nancy Pelosi, where he told her, because of her pro-abortion stand, that she was not to receive Holy Communion. So it's really up to the bishop of each diocese to enforce that in his diocese.
0: You know, the press, and I think the casual viewer looks on something like that, you know, a restriction from communion or even excommunication, they look at that as a punitive act and, you know, the bishop's being cruel. Actually, this is an act of mercy. Explain that to people. In the eyes of the church, these are warning, these are alarm signals going off. Explain what that means and what it should mean to those who are under correction.
4: Yes. Well, the church talks about medicinal remedies, and that sanctions are imposed sometimes like an excommunication as a sanction that is not kicking someone out of the church. Mm-hmm. In fact, it's supposed to be a way of helping them to see what they're doing is wrong and to bring them back. I mean, years ago, this is back in the 1960s with Archbishop Rummel of New Orleans, yes, excommunicated politicians because they were racist. And and at least one of them, I know, had a sort of a deathbed conversion and recognized that his segregation policies were wrong and came back into the church. So that's the hope here. We're not trying to drive people away from the church, but help them to recognize what they're doing is wrong and come back in. Now, in this case, excommunication applies only to those having an abortion or directly procuring it. Now, they get into I know there's some debates about what are the implications for a politician. And there are canon lawyers who will point out that, well, the politician may not be directly procuring the abortion, so therefore excommunication doesn't apply. But still, the denial of Holy Communion, that's a different canon, canon 915, about those who obstinately persist and manifest grave sin, are not to be admitted to the sacraments. And so that's what applies in this case. But again, that's only for as long as the person persists in that sin. As soon as the person repents and says, okay, I'm sorry, I will follow church teaching, well, then welcome back. We're happy to have you back in the communion line.
0: Yeah, but that you seized on it there. The public persistent counter-witness, they're teaching what the faith is to the unchurched and to many Catholics. They look to these figures, particularly these political figures, who are happy to wave their Catholic banner at election time. It's important that everybody be on the same chapter here. Closer to home, you've tightened funeral norms in Springfield, which drew my attention. You're barring family eulogies at funeral masses and ending same-day vigils held immediately beforehand. Some have said this is heavy-handed. Why did the rules for Catholic funerals in the diocese need correcting?
4: Well, actually, what I'm doing is correcting abuses. So I really am not doing anything new with regard to Catholic funeral rites, but simply saying that some abuses have crept in recent years, I think especially since COVID, that people have kind of gotten the idea that somehow they can redesign things. So I think one of the abuses, for example, you mentioned eulogies. Well, that's not my rule. It's actually in the norms for liturgical norms for funerals, not to have any eulogies. Now, people use that term in a generic sense, a eulogy, somebody getting up and speaking. But there's a technical difference. The church says no eulogies at a funeral. However, you can have words of remembrance offered, like after communion. What's the difference? Eulogies are praising the person. That's what the Greek word, the root of that word means. But words of remembrance, even in the homily itself, we can talk about the person. We can sing their praises, but in relation to their faith and the example they give of the person exhibited love of God and neighbor by living in this way. And then ultimately we're praying for the repose of that soul and for their eternal salvation.
0: Right.
4: The reason this came about, I had long discussions and conversations with my presbyteral council of our priests and with the diocesan pastoral council. Many lay people are representatives on that. And we have all experienced abuses where someone gets up at the end of Mass and starts speaking very inappropriately. And, you know, the priest, the celebrant is kind of on the spot, not wanting to cut the person off at this very delicate moment. But everybody's cringing there with a very inappropriate speech going on. And then even if it is appropriate, we've all had situations, I'm sure, where the person just, they're in grief. They can't read it. They're crying.
0: Yeah.
4: And everybody's feeling very bad. So our policy is you can have words of remembrance, but the priest or deacon will read them for you.
0: Uh-huh.
4: And so that's our approach. And then with regard to not having the visitation right before the funeral Mass, well, the funeral rites talk about three stages. There's the vigil, there's the funeral liturgy, and then there's the committal at the cemetery. And the vigil, by definition, is the night before, praying, you know, at the wake or visitation, whatever you call it. But the vigil is just one small part of that where you have the prayer service going on.
0: Right.
4: And then there are practical difficulties that we've encountered with having the visitation in the church right before the Mass. For one thing, people are often coming into the church with their coffee and donuts or whatever, treating it like a, you know, a social hall and not a church. And if they say, well, the funeral is at 11, visitation is from 10 to 11. Well, everybody comes at 10:30, thinking, well, I'll come to the visitation, I'll stay for the Mass. And then it's 11 o'clock, time for the Mass, and there's a line outside the door.
0: Mm-hmm.
4: So, the celebrant then has a position of either you cut off the line, which I know because sometimes the schedule is tight, you can't delay it. Mass will start at 11, and you tell people, I'm sorry, we're going to start Mass now. And or, this happened to me a couple of times, we just waited. And so the Mass is supposed to be 11, and it's 11:20, 11:30, and we're waiting for the line to go down so we can start Mass.
0: Yeah.
4: And
0: we're
4: just trying to address some of these things.
0: No, they're abuses. I mean, as you said, they're abuses and they're things that have been allowed for too long. And then people look, usually because of their good nature, they want to, you know, they're trying to remember their dead, fine. But there are rules to this and you have to be orderly. There's an updated policy also in your diocese that requires cremated remains to be interred within 30 days and forbids dividing them. And I've heard of families, you know, I'm going to put grandpa's ashes in my necklace and, well, I'm going to put it in my ring. What is the theology behind this new rule?
4: Well, you know, cremation used to be forbidden in the Catholic Church. That goes back even to
0: I think
4: Old
0: it
4: Testament
0: still should
4: time.
0: Be.
4: Our Orthodox Jews to this day do not do cremation.
0: Yeah.
4: And it was only in the 1960s that cremation was allowed in the Catholic Church. But there's still a provision in canon law that cremation should never be chosen as a way of expressing disbelief in Catholic teaching, such as our belief in the resurrection of the body. We say that in the profession of the faith, the creed at Mass, I believe in the resurrection of the body. Well, that's referring to our body, not we earlier said we believe that Jesus rose from the dead, but we believe that at the Lord's second coming, our bodies will be raised up as well in a glorified form.
0: Mm-hmm.
4: And when someone wants to scatter the ashes or, you know, use them, put them in jewelry or something like that, they're basically, they're not overtly saying, I don't believe in the resurrection of the body, but maybe they are at least implicitly saying, well, this is the end, so we'll use these ashes to put them in jewelry or something like that.
0: Yeah.
4: And the reverence for the body, even if it is cremated, yes, God can raise up ashes as well as the bones of a buried body. But the sense is it's expressing our belief of waiting for the second coming and for our Lord's resurrection of all the dead into a glorified form at the end of time.
0: Yeah. Bishop Thomas Papraki, thank you so much for being here. And we will keep an eye on your case and report on the outcome. Thank you.
4: You're welcome. Thank you.
0: He's a Benedictine oblate, a two-time Masters World Tandem Surfing Champion, a certified ninja black belt. Don't mess with him. And he spent four decades pairing physical extremity, big wave surfing, sailing, motorcycling, martial arts, with men's discipleship ministry. He's here tonight to share his brand new book, Men of Grit and Grace, Daily Challenges for Men to Chew On. Please welcome the aforementioned Bear Wozniak. Bear, thanks for being here. Before we get to the book, I want to wade into the culture for a minute. The Surgeon General's latest advisory flags screens and screen time as a driver of anxiety and disconnection in boys. Right as the culture brands ordinary manhood toxic. Now, boys and young men, as you know, are absorbing both those messages at once. What is that doing to them?
5: Well, I would say it can be very tragic. Not just that, but the, you know, being down in the basement in your mom's house or mom and dad's house playing computer games. But what the answer to that is for fathers to take an interest in their sons, and to hand on to them, you know, what their dad handed on to them. What, you know, if men love to hunt, take your sons hunting, take them for hikes, take them to the hardware store with you. But men need to spend time with their sons and then push them out the door a little bit. You know, don't just drop them off at the soccer game or soccer practice. Go and coach it. So it's the key is the men getting involved in their son's life.
0: Hmm. You've called this crisis of masculinity a spiritual crisis, not just a cultural one. What do you mean by that? And where does this vacuum actually start?
5: Well, you know what, Raymond? I don't even use the word masculinity anymore. It's been co-opted. It's been stolen.
0: Why not?
5: And so I just use that terrible word that really provokes a response from people, manliness.
0: Manliness.
5: You know, because the word man comes from the root in Latin is vir, where you get the word virtue. We need to remind men that to be a real man is to be a man of virtue. It's like John Wayne said, I think he was quoting one of my favorite authors, Louis L'Amour, a Western, one of his movies. He said, to be a gentleman, you first have to be a man. And so what we have is we have had young men trade manliness for being nice. When Jesus mentioned to taught his disciples how to pray, he taught him a very dangerous prayer. He said, "Thy kingdom come, thy will be done." That's a dangerous prayer because it puts men right where we should be, in the middle of God's will. Mm. And that means you have to have God's power with you. That means you're going to be bold. You need the virtue of prudence to know how to step into boldness. But the men need to learn to live a life a little bit more dangerously, step out of the boat. And, you know, Jesus, when he prayed that prayer, it brought him right to the cross.
0: Yeah.
5: Very dangerous prayer, but men need to begin to. And the reason why I wrote this book, by the way, Men of Grit and Grace, is because so many men say, "Oh, I don't like to read books." So I wrote them one they could just read for a minute at a time. But you know why it's silhouetted in dark?
0: Tell us.
5: Like the 12 rules for manliness is bright sun.
0: Right.
5: You know, pretty sunlit.
0: Right.
5: It's because a man needs to get up an hour before the rest of his family and pray.
0: Mm.
5: That early hour is sacred. And so this book is just meant to give them traction. It's one meditation for each day of the year.
0: Yep.
5: One man meditation to just give them traction and get into that daily prayer life, which is so important. That's the spiritual part of the war of masculinity, is to pray.
0: You were the grandson of a coal miner in North Dakota. Your dad became a state champion basketball coach, then a Catholic deacon known for his spirited homilies. What did your father teach you about toughness and about faith?
5: Oh, that's so interesting. Well, one of the things my dad always taught me to do is he would always say to me, "Whatever I've done, you're going to even do greater."
0: Hmm.
5: And remember, Jesus said that to his disciples too. You know, it's an affirming of who I am, but letting me know that I should not settle for mediocrity. That there's something and he also really taught me, Raymond, to set very, very direct goals. Here's one of mine right here. I have so many of these little books, mm-hmm. these journals. You probably use these too.
0: Yeah, I do.
5: And I write my goals in there, my dreams, and then some of them I'll discern and I'll go, "Oh, well, now I'm going to make that dream into a goal." And then as I start to write it down, things start just happening. So he taught me, though, to set goals that cause you to grow as a man, to grow in virtue. So don't just set meaningless goals. Mm-hmm. And so I would say more than anything, my dad taught me to set bold goals and to pursue them. And part of that abandonment to the wild adventure of God's will is my beautiful bride, Cindy, who's here with me right now.
0: Mm.
5: I know a great reason why we're together is because I pursued the talos to the best that I could. You know, God's the way God wired me. You know what I mean?
0: Yeah. No, I totally know what you mean. And you said your ministry flourished after both of your parents passed away. What did losing them teach you about prayer and intercessory prayer?
5: My dad got me started praying the Liturgy of the Hour.
0: Mm.
5: And Stephen Ray's book, Crossing the Tiber, brought me back. Mm. And the early church fathers, of course, all those books behind me, the early church fathers. But it was more that I knew my mom and dad. I was with them both when they passed.
0: Mm.
5: I put a beautiful beautiful tuberose lay on my mother as she was breathing her last breaths. And her last breath was, oh, oh, oh. You know, she was seeing Jesus. And then with my dad, I put my hand on his heart as he was breathed his last breath. And I was reading his notes on his homilies at that moment. It was like when they joined forces up there in heaven and began to pray for their children, their grandchildren, pray for me. It, my ministry, in spite of so many difficulties, the Lord, you know, lifted up the good part of me and the ministry that he called me to. And I guess I would say also so much of the preparation before that was so much of him, you know, that purging, that season of the fire that God takes us all through.
0: Yeah. Yeah. Well,
5: but
0: I know.
5: At that moment, it was their prayers.
0: I need to get into Men of Grit and Grace, daily challenges for men to chew on. Okay, I'm holding it up. You don't have to. The book is billed as beef jerky for the soul, Bear. What inspired you to write a book of meditations for men rather than a pure self-help tome?
5: I mean, a lot of men feel like they're too busy to read. But it's because I know men needed to have this this traction. If men aren't getting up before the rest of their family and having at least a half hour, well, if you have a half hour, you're going to want an hour because you're going to want to go further. This gives them manly traction. But if they start with this beef jerky for the soul, then they're going to want more. Then they're going to go, like there's a man I'm going to have a cigar with later today. He read a little bit of this book, and now we're going to go and we're going to talk about Liturgy of the Hour, Office of Readings in the Morning. How do you really get traction? So this book is meant to give men manly traction. And then as you get into it, then you can read some of the other beautiful, like, you know, The Imitation of Christ. But that book is kind of too soft for men at first. You know what I mean? It's not. It's a super challenging book, but it's spiritual. And I say, well, this book isn't overly spiritual. It's deeply spiritual. It's right down there at the gritty level for men to help them get traction in their faith.
0: Well, I love that you built the book structure around the 12 apostles. I mean, these ordinary, flawed guys, a lot of fishermen in the mix, that Christ turned into missionaries, martyrs, leaders of the church, because I think it gives all of us hope. Why use the apostles?
5: Yes, that's why I did it. Exactly.
0: Oh, there you go. And what did you learn about them that surprised even you?
5: It was so cool. Well, you know what? Mother Angelica inspired that.
0: Yep.
5: I get goosebumps and I feel like crying.
0: She loved the apostles.
5: They're real people. If you put them up on that pedestal, which we do actually put them on pedestals, then you feel like, well, that's them and that's not me. So in the writing of the stories of the apostles, it made them real.
0: Yeah.
5: And the thing about those apostles, they were disciples. But Jesus didn't make them followers. He made them leaders. And leaders need to make leaders, not followers. You know, they followed him because he was a man, because he had the grit and the grace. And so many men, like, they want to live on grit alone, which is a great fortitude. You know, G.K. Chesterton and C.S. Lewis both wrote about how without that particular virtue, the other virtues, when they're in crisis, you can't grow in them. Fortitude is important, but without the Holy Spirit, without knowing at maybe an Eucharistic adoration, without experiencing God's love. I mean, God is love. To actually experience his love, that's what boosts you into the grit that it takes to live life. Men need to love God back, experience God's love, find out it's okay to be loved. And a lot of that, Raymond, is in the company of other men.
0: Yes. Yeah, which is lost. And frankly, the pews are devoid of men, which is a bad tendency. And that's changing. You see a lot of young guys returning to faith, and that's a wonderful movement. You write in the book about channeling anger into discipline, Bear, rather than destruction. Most men, I guess, they either suppress it or they unleash it. What's the third option?
5: Well, I believe it was Paul said, be angry, but sin not. So if you know, and also I think it was it Fulton? There's so many great saints. You know what? I can't keep who said what together, but so many of it. I think it was at Fulton Sheen. I forget the saint, but he said, if you're not angry when you see certain things happening, if you don't know what to be angry with, then there's something wrong, especially as a man. But that anger needs to be turned into determination.
0: Yeah. Great advice. Men of Grit and Grace, Daily Challenges for Men to Chew On by Bear Wozniak is available now at bookstores everywhere and online. You can follow Bear on X at Bear Wozniak. Bear, thanks for coming on. We'll see you soon, I hope.
5: We love, in Hawaii, we say we love you, so aloha, which means love. God bless you guys.
0: Back at you. Thank you.
5: Okay.
0: So long. That is all the time we have for now. Be sure to catch us next week. Until then, we'll be scouting the world over for all that is seen and unseen. On behalf of the staff and crew of EWTN News, thank you for watching. I'm Raymond Arroyo. I know.
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4: The year 319 AD. Arius, a popular priest in Alexandria, proposes a new doctrine. He argues that the only real God is God the Father. In 321 AD, a council of bishops condemn Arianism as a heresy, and Arius is ostracized. The Emperor Constantine I convenes the Council of Nicaea in 325 AD. The council again condemns Arianism as a heresy and proclaims the truth that God the Father and God the Son are of one substance, and that Jesus is true God and true man. Constantine orders the Bishop of Constantinople to give Arius Holy Communion and to accept him back into the church. However, just before receiving the Eucharist, Arius collapses and dies, and with him dies the heresy of Arianism.
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8: Thank you very much. It really

0: 1 year after I graduated Catholic high school, I eloped to Las Vegas, Nevada. My husband was not Catholic, and at the time, I didn't really think that it really mattered which church we went to, because we all love God and we all love Jesus, and that was the start of my journey out of the Catholic Church, where I remained out of the Catholic Church for over 30 years. When I started to read the Bible, I could see that our Catholic faith is steeped in Scripture. I could see some of the sacraments in Scripture. I could see some of the liturgy in Scripture. I learned that the Catholic Church was started by Jesus Christ, who gave the authority to Peter, and it has continued in succession down to the present day. And that was the start of my journey home to the Catholic Church.
1: If you've been away from the Catholic Church for whatever reason, we invite you to take another look. Visit CatholicsComeHome.org today.

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1: Family Prayer. Today we pray for our pastor. Lord Jesus, eternal High Priest, we worship you, our head. We thank you for our pastor who shares in your one priesthood, who acts in your stead, and who is the instrument of bringing your presence to us. Strengthen him, Lord, in times of trial. Be his consolation in times of loneliness.

0: and give him the joy of seeing the fruits of his labors. I will pray for him and assist him as I am able, for you bring many graces and blessings to me through him. Amen.
1: Behold the Lamb of God, who takes away the sins of the world. Take this, all of you, and eat of it, for this is my body, which will be given up for you. Take this, all of you, and drink from it, for this is the chalice of my blood,
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In the name of the Father, and of the Son, and of the Holy Spirit. Amen. The grace of our Lord Jesus Christ, the love of God, and the communion of the Holy Spirit be with you all. Brethren, on this 21st Sunday of Ordinary Time, let us acknowledge our sins and so prepare ourselves to celebrate the sacred mysteries. I confess to Almighty God and to you, my brothers and sisters, that I have greatly sinned in my thoughts and in my words, in what I have done and what I have failed to do. Through my most grievous fault. Therefore I ask the Blessed Mary, ever Virgin, all the angels and saints, and you, my brothers and sisters, pray for me to the Lord our God. May Almighty God have mercy on us, forgive us our sins, and bring us to everlasting life.

0: Let us pray. O God, who caused the minds of the faithful to unite in a single purpose, grant your people to love what you command and to desire what you promise, that amid the uncertainties of this world, our hearts may be fixed on that place where true gladness is found. Through our Lord Jesus Christ, your Son, who lives and reigns with you, in the unity of the Holy Spirit, God forever and ever. Amen.
1: A reading from the book of the prophet Isaiah. Thus says the Lord to Shebna, master of the palace, I will thrust you from your office and pull you down from your station. On that day I will summon my servant Eliakim, son of Hilkiah. I will clothe him with your robe and gird him with your sash. I will give over to him your authority. He shall be a father to the inhabitants of Jerusalem and to the house of Judah. I will place the key of the house of David on Eliakim's shoulder. When he opens, no one shall shut. When he shuts, no one shall open. I will fix him like a peg in a sure spot to be a place of honor for his family. The word of the Lord.
2: Thank you.

A reading from the letter of St. Paul to the Romans. Oh, the depth of the riches and wisdom and knowledge of God! How inscrutable are his judgments, and how unsearchable his ways! For who has known the mind of the Lord, or who can be his counselor? Or who has given the Lord anything that he may be repaid? For from him, and through him, and for him are all things. To him be glory forever. Amen. The word of the Lord.

Jesus went into the region of Caesarea Philippi, and he asked his disciples, "Who do people say that the Son of Man is?" They replied, "Some say John the Baptist, others Elijah, still others Jeremiah or one of the prophets." He said to them, "But who do you say that I am?" Simon Peter said in reply, "You are the Christ, the Son of the living God." Jesus said to him in reply, "Blessed are you, Simon, son of Jonah, for flesh and blood has not revealed this to you, but my heavenly Father. And so I say to you, you are Peter, and upon this rock I will build my church, and the gates of the netherworld shall not prevail against it. I will give you the keys to the kingdom of heaven. Whatever you bind on earth shall be bound in heaven, and whatever you loose on earth shall be loosed in heaven." Then he strictly ordered his disciples to tell no one that he was the Christ.

0: Jesus came into this world bringing and proclaiming the kingdom of God. And in this world, the forces of darkness, those of the enemy, adversary, the devil, did everything in his power to try to destroy the Christ, Jesus. But Jesus came and defeated sin and death. And Jesus, who calls us to himself, gives us this same victory over darkness, sin, and death. And in Jesus coming to save us, he, of course, proclaiming the kingdom, bringing the kingdom himself, him who is the fullness of what the kingdom is, establishes a church to build up this kingdom, a kingdom that he calls all people to, a church that he calls all people to. And it is in this church where we encounter Jesus Christ the Lord through the power of his grace, through the indwelling of the Holy Spirit, which comes through the sacraments. But in order for Jesus to establish this church, and in establishing it, he has to call others, call leaders in this church a hierarchy. Note, calls 12 disciples. And today, this is what we hear in the gospel of Jesus, who, establishing his church, calls Peter and the 12 to be the leaders of this church. And so just as Christ is sent by the Father, so now Christ gives power, authority to these disciples so that they can build up this church, establish the church. And so here we see today is that Jesus is in the place of Caesarea Philippi, and there, you know, he's with the disciples, and the question he asked them, who do people say that I am? You know, of course, they're giving all these different answers. One of the prophets, Jeremiah, Elijah, and there they go. But then here, Simon Peter, the leader of the 12, stands up and he says, you are the Christ, the Son of the living God. And then Jesus says, blessed are you, Simon, son of Jonah. For flesh and blood has not revealed this to you, but my heavenly Father. And then he goes on to say, it says, and I say to you, you are Peter, and upon this rock I will build my church. It says that the gates of hell shall not prevail against it. Then I give you the keys of the kingdom of heaven. Whatever you bind on earth shall be bound in heaven. Whatever you loose on earth shall be loosed in heaven. And there, Peter, who is the first pope, we also, a name for him is the vicar of Christ on earth. Also, another name for him is the servants of the servants of God. So, in Jesus doing this, first, he tells Peter that he is blessed because he has received this revelation from the Father. Okay, and then, you know, he says that he is the rock on which the church will be built. And, you know, there have been some questions about this. This is when you read it in the Greek, it doesn't say it in the masculine, but yet Jesus was speaking Aramaic. So what Jesus was saying, Simon Barjona, which is Aramaic, meaning that you are truly the rock in the masculine there. And so here, as he says this, Then he says, whatever you bind on earth shall be bound in heaven. Whatever you loose on earth shall be loosed in heaven. So here, Jesus is giving him this authority to be the leader of the apostles and the leader of the church. Again, you will see this, and you'll see that Peter is always the leader. He's always the first. He's always the one who's coming out and speaking. St. Paul even acknowledges this in 1 Corinthians chapter 15. No? And so here, Jesus now who establishes this, and what is meant by here when he says that that whatever you bind on earth will be bound in heaven, whatever you loose on earth will be loosed in heaven. Here is the authority to interpret the word of God, to define these truths that are given to us by Christ, to explain them. At the same time, to bind and to loose also means to forgive sins and also to excommunicate. Now, when someone would give you the keys, they give you this, of course, this authority. And now Jesus, who's given the keys, he has this authority. Jesus gives the keys to Peter, and he gives him this authority to bind and to loose. Okay, and so the disciples then have this authority. And remember, it doesn't all come right away. They later on, you will see that the Holy Spirit is breathed on them. And then, you know, at Pentecost, there is the fullness of the Holy Spirit on them. And then they go forth in the establishment and the building of the church, calling people to be baptized, baptizing, and then going out, proclaiming the kingdom and preaching and teaching, calling people to themselves. Now, this authority that Jesus gives the apostles, you know, as he says, which is said more in the book of John, we hear that God sent the Son into the world. And when we think about apostles, Jesus is the first apostles. Jesus was the first to be sent into the world. That's what apostle means. It's one to be sent and one who is given the power to act in one's name, sort of like a power of attorney. And so God sent, the Father sends Jesus into the world. And now, as we see Jesus in throughout the Gospels, but especially in John, he's saying that he's going to send these out. You know, we hear this very profoundly and intimately in the Last Supper discourse, that he's getting ready to send them. The Holy Spirit will be with them, and that he will send them out. So here is Jesus, as he has received the authority from the Father, now gives it to the 12. Okay, and what we see in John chapter 17 is that you see the distinction there. It says Jesus prays to the Father. He says, "The Father, here is the one you've given me. Here's the ones you've given me, and now I send them." And he asks for graces to be upon them. And then right after that, he says, and then the others, which are the people of God. This is in John chapter 17. Now, when we think about authority in the church, we need to remember that in this authority that Jesus has given to Peter, the leader, and to the disciples who are sent out in his name, is not so that they can come and lord over the people. No, the authority that Jesus gives is to serve. And this is the example that Jesus gives to us. He comes to serve. Remember what he says in Matthew chapter 20. He says, "I did not come to be served, I came to serve and to give my life as a ransom for many." And then we see Jesus in this Last Supper discourse when he's speaking about him giving the power over to the apostles. What is the first thing he starts with? Washing their feet. Then reminding them that he's called them to charity. He says, "Love one another as I have loved you. By this shall all men know that you are my disciples, if you have love for one another." And so this is the role in the church of those who are called leaders. And the way we serve is, of course, by giving you the sacraments, teaching you. This is how the Lord has called us. We serve the people of God. The church is made up of mostly laity. And so this is what the Lord has given to us. Now, we live in this world where there is a lot of sin. There is darkness. No, and Jesus here today assures us that the gates of hell shall not prevail against the church. And so here in the church is where we find safety. See, is here in the church and encountering Jesus Christ through the sacraments and the grace we receive in them, because in this grace we're receiving Jesus himself. There's a baptism. The Holy Spirit is poured into our hearts.
1: Thank you for joining us in the Cedar Rapids Area Central Pastorate for the celebration of the 21st Sunday in Ordinary Time. Today's celebrant is Father Tom Heathershaw, assisted by Deacon Dave Harris and Deacon Sam Rush. 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
0: Brothers and sisters, let us call to mind our sins as we prepare ourselves to celebrate these sacred mysteries. I confess to Almighty God and to you, my brothers and sisters, that I have greatly sinned in my thoughts and in my words, and what I have done, and what I have failed to do, through my most grievous fault. Therefore I ask Blessed Mary, ever Virgin, all the angels and saints, and to you, my brothers and sisters, to pray for me to the Lord our God. May Almighty God have mercy on us, forgive us our sins, and bring us everlasting life.
1: Amen.

O God, who caused the minds of the faithful to unite in a single purpose, grant your people to love what you command and to desire what you promise, that amid the uncertainties of this world, our hearts may be fixed on that place where true gladness is found. Through our Lord Jesus Christ, your Son, who lives and reigns with you in the unity of the Holy Spirit, God forever and ever.

A reading from the book of the prophet Isaiah. Thus says the Lord to Shebna, master of the palace, I will thrust you from your office and pull you down from your station. On that day I will summon my servant Eliakim, son of Hilkiah. I will clothe him with your robe and gird him with your sash and give over to him your authority. He shall be a father to the inhabitants of Jerusalem and to the house of Judea. I will place the key of the house of David's on Eliakim's shoulder. When he opens, no one shall shut. When he shuts, no one shall open. I will fix him like a peg in a sure spot, to be a place of honor for his family. The word of the Lord.

A reading from the letter of St. Paul to the Romans. Oh, the depth of riches and wisdom and knowledge of God! How inscrutable are his judgments, and how unsearchable his ways! For who has known the mind of the Lord, or who has been his counselor? Or who has given the Lord anything that he may be repaid? For from him, and through him, and for him are all things. To him be glory forever. Amen. The word of the Lord. Thanks.

The Lord be with you. A reading from the Holy Gospel according to Matthew. Jesus went into the region of Caesarea Philippi and asked his disciples, "Who do people say that the Son of Man is?" They replied, "Some say John the Baptist, others Elijah, and still others Jeremiah or one of the prophets." He said to them, "But who do you say that I am?" Simon Peter said in reply, "You are the Christ, the Son of the living God." Jesus said to him in reply, "Blessed are you, Simon, son of Jonah, for flesh and blood has not yet revealed this to you, but my heavenly Father. And so I say to you, you are Peter. Upon this rock I will build my church, and the gates of the netherworld shall not prevail against it. I will give you the keys to the kingdom of heaven. Whatever you bind on earth shall be bound in heaven. Whatever you loose on earth shall be loosed in heaven." Then he strictly ordered his disciples to tell no one that he was the Christ. The Gospel of the Lord. Where's the gospel here? Sin is being wiped away.

Good morning. Jesus has not left us to follow him alone or decide for ourselves what Christianity means. He established a visible church, entrusted its mission to his apostles, and continues that apostolic ministry which began with the apostles through the present day, through the bishops in communion with the Holy Father, the Pope. In a world full of competing opinions about who Christ is, what Christianity is, so many different denominations, Christ gives his people a church that teaches the faith, celebrates the sacraments, and gathers into one family, all of us, united by belonging to Christ and his church. Jesus asked Peter, "Who do you say that I am?" And Peter gets it right. "You are the Christ, the Son of the living God." This is one of the more important professions of faith that we find in the Gospels. Peter did not arrive at this truth on his own sort of intellect. It came as a gift of faith from the Father. And in response, Christ entrusts Peter with the keys of the kingdom and promises that the gates of hell will not overcome his church. In the first reading, the prophet Isaiah helps us understand what those keys mean. We hear that Shebna is removed from his office, and God appoints Eliakim in his place. He says, "I will place on his shoulder the key of the house of David. He shall open, no one shall shut. He shall shut, and no one shall open." So the key symbolizes delegated authority. Eliakim does not become the king. He serves the king and exercises authority received from the king. And notice what God does not do. He does not abolish the office. When one servant is removed, the office and the key are entrusted to another. The office outlives the man. In that kingdom, the king may leave, but the office of the steward of the house remains so that the kingdom can continue to be governed. So that is what we find in the first reading in the Old Testament. So then now hear Matthew 16 that we just heard with fresh ears. Christ entrusts Peter with a corresponding ministry, servant of the king, who is Jesus. He is the authorized representative of the household of faith that Christ establishes. When Christ ascends, he does not abandon his kingdom. He remains its living head while entrusting Peter and the apostles with a visible ministry of service, unity, and governance. So the church, the Catholic Church, understands its ministry to continue in Peter's successors, the bishops of Rome, the Pope, until Christ returns. Notice that the authority belongs to Christ. The Pope holds the keys. He does not own them. Then Jesus says, "Whatever you bind on earth will be bound in heaven, and whatever you loose on earth shall be loosed in heaven." The language of binding and loosing was familiar with the Jews at the time of Jesus. A teacher who declared something forbidden was said to bind. One who declared it permitted was said to loose. Peter and the apostles received responsibility for teaching the faith, governing the church, exercising discipline, and administering Christ's forgiveness. It is an authority Christ promises will not be overcome by the gates of hell. So if you look at Peter, there's something consoling about the fact that Jesus chooses Peter. Peter's not chosen because he is some perfect human being. We know he will resist teaching about the cross and the suffering Jesus must endure. Jesus even says, "Get behind me, Satan," to Peter. He will deny he knows Jesus three times. And yet after the resurrection, Jesus meets Peter where he is at and forgives him, asking him three times, "Do you love me?" Three denials are then answered by three professions of faith. "Yes, Lord, you know I love you." And then Jesus says to Peter, "Feed my sheep." Peter is restored because Christ's mercy is stronger than Peter's failure.
So if you believe your sin is too great to be forgiven, look at Peter. God builds his church with wounded people because his grace is greater than weakness. The foundation is not Peter's courage or any leader's holiness. The foundation is Christ himself, crucified, risen, and alive. Christ did not give the church the keys to keep sinners out. He gave them so sinners could come home to him. So think about what a key does. It opens a door. When a priest celebrates the sacrament of reconciliation and gives absolution, he is not forgiving sins by his own power. Christ himself acts through the sacramental ministry of the church. The priest is an instrument of Christ's mercy. Christ is the one who forgives. So if you've delayed confession because of shame or fear, look at St. Peter. When I read the readings for this weekend, I said it's hard not to talk about the papacy. We talk about a lot about typology and theology. Typology is when a certain event or person or thing in the Old Testament is then fulfilled in the New Testament. So we see in the first reading, David's kingdom, there's a king, but yet there's a prime minister who's in charge if the king goes away. That is now fulfilled in the church. Christ, who is the king, gives Peter the authority, and the successors of Peter, the popes, continue to have that authority. As we see in Isaiah, that office is not abolished, but it continues. So Jesus, the church is the new Israel in a certain sense. Church is the new temple where Christ's presence continues. In a moment, Christ will be present on this altar. Think about the Eucharist, Christ's very body and blood. That is fulfilled from the manna in the desert. Think about John 6, when Jesus said, "Your ancestors ate manna in the desert and died, but I give you bread that will give you eternal life." So your amen at communion is your personal answer to this question. Who do you say I am? In response by saying amen, we say, "You are the Christ, the Son of the living God, and I believe you are truly present here."

0: Let us profess our faith. I believe in one God, Father Almighty, maker of heaven and earth, of all things visible and invisible. I believe in one Lord Jesus Christ, the only begotten Son of God, born of the Father before all ages, God from God, light from light, true God from true God, begotten, not made, consubstantial with the Father. Through him all things were made. For us men and for our salvation, he came down from heaven, and by the Holy Spirit was incarnate of the Virgin Mary, and became man. For our sake he was crucified under Pontius Pilate. He suffered death and was buried, and rose again on the third day, in accordance with the Scriptures. He ascended into heaven, and is seated at the right hand of the Father. He will come again in glory to judge the living and the dead, and his kingdom will have no end. I believe in the Holy Spirit, the Lord, the giver of life, who proceeds from the Father and the Son, who with the Father and the Son is adored and glorified, who has spoken through the prophets. I believe in one holy Catholic and Apostolic Church. I confess one baptism for the forgiveness of sins, and I look forward to resurrection of the dead and the life for all to come. Amen. With trust in God's everlasting wisdom, let us offer him our prayers this morning.
1: Please respond, Lord, hear our prayer for the church. May the Holy Spirit guide all members to grow in humility and love. We pray to the Lord.
0: Lord, hear our prayer.
1: For the salvation of the world, may the peace and joy of Christ inspire all nations and peoples. We pray to the Lord.
0: Lord, hear our prayer.
1: For those who struggle to trust in God's mercy and forgiveness, may his healing love surround them. We pray to the Lord.
0: Lord, hear our prayer.
1: For all in the Cedar Rapids Area Central Pastorate, may we continue to be renewed and transformed by Christ's loving presence in our lives. We pray to the Lord.
0: Lord, hear our prayer.
1: For Gemma Dengler, baptized in this pastorate this weekend, that the light of Christ shine through her for a world in need of it. We pray to the Lord.

0: Here's that my sacrifice and yours may be acceptable to God the Almighty Father. And the good of all his holy church. O Lord, who gained for yourself a people by adoption through the one sacrifice offered once for all, bestow graciously on us, we pray, the gifts of unity and peace in your church through Christ our Lord.
1: Amen.
0: The Lord be with you.
1: And with
0: lift up your hearts. Let us give thanks to the Lord our God. It is truly right and just, our duty and our salvation, always and everywhere to give you thanks, Lord, Holy Father, Almighty and Eternal God. For in you we live and move and have our being. And while in this body we not only experience the daily effects of your care, but even now possess the pledge of life eternal. For having received the first fruits of the Spirit, through whom you raised up Jesus from the dead, we hope for and everlasting share in the Paschal mystery. And so, with all the angels, we praise you, as in joyful celebration we acclaim.

You are indeed holy, O Lord, and all you have created rightly gives you praise. For through your Son, our Lord Jesus Christ, by the power and working of the Holy Spirit, you give life to all things and make them holy, and you never cease to gather a people to yourself, so that from the rising of the sun to its setting, a pure sacrifice may be offered to your name. Therefore, O Lord, we humbly implore you, by the same Spirit, graciously make holy these gifts we brought to you for consecration, that they may become the body and blood of your Son, our Lord Jesus Christ, at whose command we celebrate these mysteries. For on the night he was betrayed, he himself took bread, and giving you thanks, he said the blessing, broke the bread, and gave it to his disciples, saying, "Take this, all of you, and eat of it, for this is my body, which will be given up for you." In a similar way, when supper was ended, he took the chalice and giving you thanks, he said the blessing and gave the chalice to his disciples, saying, "Take this, all of you, and drink from it, for this is the chalice of my blood, the blood of the new and eternal covenant, which will be poured out for you and for many for the forgiveness of sins. Do this in memory of me."

Therefore, O Lord, as we celebrate the memorial of the saving passion of your Son, his wondrous resurrection and ascension into heaven, and as we look forward to his second coming, we offer you in thanksgiving this holy and living sacrifice. Look, we pray, upon the oblation of your church and recognizing the sacrificial victim by whose death you willed to reconcile us to yourself. Grant that we who are nourished by the body and blood of your Son and filled with his Holy Spirit may become one body, one spirit in Christ. May he make of us an eternal offering to you so that we may obtain inheritance with your elect, especially with the most blessed Virgin Mary, Mother of God, with blessed Joseph, her spouse, with your blessed apostles and glorious martyrs, with Saint Patrick, and with all the saints, on whose constant intercession in your presence we rely for unfailing help. May the sacrifice of our reconciliation, we pray, O Lord, advance the peace and salvation of all the world. Be pleased to confirm in faith and charity your pilgrim church on earth, with your servant Leo, our Pope, Thomas, our Bishop, the other bishops, all the clergy, and the entire people you have gained for your own. Listen graciously to the prayers of this family whom you have summoned before you. In your compassion, O merciful Father, gather to yourself all your children scattered throughout the world. To our departed brothers and sisters, and to all who are pleasing to you at their passing from this life, give kind admittance to your kingdom. There we hope to enjoy forever the fullness of your glory, through Christ our Lord, through whom we bestow on the world all that is good.

0: At the Savior's command, informed by divine teaching, we dare to say, Our Father, who art in heaven, hallowed be thy name. Thy kingdom come, thy will be done, on earth as it is in heaven. Give us this day our daily bread, and forgive us our trespasses, as we forgive those who trespass against us. And lead us not into temptation, but deliver us from evil. Deliver us, Lord, we pray, from every evil. Graciously grant peace in our days, that by the help of your mercy, we may be always free from sin and safe from all distress, as we await the blessed hope and the coming of our Savior, Jesus Christ. Lord Jesus Christ, who said to your apostles, Peace I leave you, my peace I give you. Look not on our sins, but on the faith of your church, and graciously grant her peace and unity in accordance with your will, who live and reign forever and ever.
1: Amen.
0: Peace of the Lord be with you always.
1: Amen. Let us offer each other the sign of peace.

Behold the Lamb of God. Behold him who takes away the sins of the world. Blessed are those called to the supper of the Lamb. Lord, I am not worthy that you should enter under my roof. Only say the word and my soul shall be healed.

0: Let us pray. Complete within us, O Lord, we pray, the healing work of your mercy, and graciously perfect and sustain us, so that in all things we may please you. Through Christ our Lord.
1: Amen.
0: Liturgical ministers, we are starting the process of getting everyone switched over to our new ministry scheduling software, Ministry Scheduler Pro. You have all should have received an email to help you set up your account and add your serving preferences. Follow the instructions given in the email and complete setup by the end of the day on Sunday, August 23rd. If you need help with the process, volunteers will be here after Mass next weekend to help. Please give it a try first. If you've not received an email, contact the parish office. 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Check the bulletin, each parish's website, or contact one of the parish offices for more information. Lastly, if there are any young ones present who would like a children's bulletin, please come forward. Grab it for me.

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0: 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I'm Sandra McDevitt. 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
2: Hi, I'm Doug Keck, and this is an EWTN Bookmark. Our special guest author right here in the studio with me is Robert Spitzer, SJ, PhD. This book, Christ versus Satan in Our Daily Lives, The Cosmic Struggle Between Good and Evil, published by Ignatius Press and naturally available through our EWTN religious catalog. Well, Father Robert Spitzer, anytime there's discussions that have to do with the evil one, it seems like you have problems. Do you have any stories related to writing this book and dealing with this book?
3: Oh, yeah. When we first tried to get the promotions going for it, Teresa Tomio was doing an interview with me, and in the midst of the interview, all we got through, this was a regular hardline phone, not a cell phone. Well, all we got was static, and it was so difficult to do the thing. We were just about ready to give up because, of course, it seemed like something was trying to stop us. And then I was invited to do this big podcast for the Catholic Information Center in Washington, D.C. Right. And the minute we started doing it, I got about maybe 10 minutes into the thing. And then, you know, the recording machine failed. Then the machine to transmit it, you know, to all the various podcasters who were receiving it failed.
2: On the web,
3: and then,
2: right.
3: Everything failed, one after the next, and finally, you know, we basically had to redo it later on. But, I mean, this is very, very typical.
2: And what do you think that is?
3: Oh, I think the evil spirit just wants to put every obstacle he can in the way, and God allows him to do it in his permissive will.
2: Right, yeah.
3: And I suppose to test our own resolve to getting the word out and our desire to just keep pushing forward and to make the efforts that need to be made and to actually take the crosses that are presented to us and to get it out. And
2: what do you think it's also the fact that he's done a really good job of convincing people that he and his minions don't exist?
3: Oh, yes. I think the evil spirit definitely does not want anybody to know any, you know, thing about himself. Mm. Certainly doesn't want anybody to know anything about his techniques, how he works through the deadly sins, how, you know, what a possession is, and how this can actually happen, and why there's an increase in the number of possessions and obsessions and oppressions that are happening, you know, by the evil spirit, and how those things worked in the lives of the saints. And anytime these things come to light, the darkness, you know, namely the evil spirit, suffers. And so, absolutely, he's going to try and throw every rock.
2: How does he suffer when it comes to light?
3: Because, you know, the darkness likes to remain hidden. And when light is cast on that darkness and all of his insidious schemes are revealed, and how he works those insidious schemes, then, of course, his project is undermined. It fails. And people, you know, proceed on their path to virtue. And they proceed in a really good way. I mean, you know, things happen. And when people have an aversion to evil, they start getting serious about their moral lives. And they start saying, you know, I don't like the guy who's in charge of the operation here. The sin, you know, we always hear this thing, oh, victimless sin or something of that nature. But once you begin to see how sin works and how the devil works and how he kind of, you know, step by step, he increases everything until, of course, you're sucked into the lie that it really doesn't matter anyway, when it does matter. The further along the road he gets you, the harder it is to turn around. And if you keep saying that again and again in an interview, he's not going to like it.
2: Well, once he gets you to cross over, then he can give you a hard time about what a terrible person you really are anyway.
3: That's one of his key plans is first he talks you into doing things and gives you all the temptations you could possibly want and all the deceits to justify it. Then when you go over the line, he becomes the accuser. You know, you dirty, rotten little wretch. You know, I always knew that you would do something just like this. And by the way, God really hates you because of it. And, you know, you're beyond the
2: point. You've let so many people down.
3: Yeah. I mean, and, you know, that's really. Right. And you're beyond the point of forgiveness and, you know, blah, blah, blah, blah, blah. Yeah. And, of course, all the lies, more deceits are compounded on the accusations. So, oh, no, he's got a very, very good plan and sticks to it. And it works with a whole lot of people in the contemporary world. And a lot of people just prefer to remain ignorant because they can't stand the thought that they might actually be playing into, you know, this very demonic preternatural force that...
2: And that's an important point because in order for it to really cause a problem, you have to play into it and invite into it.
3: Exactly. Right. Correct. Right. And that's it. The devil has, you know, he can't work against your freedom and he cannot enter into your free choice. So you're going to be free to choose no matter what. Now, when a devil is manifesting in a possessed person during that moment, it would be very hard to get into the free choice. But the devil can't invade your free choice, undermine it, and destroy it. That remains intact. But when they're manifesting, you know, it's like there's a block there. But they don't manifest, you know, possessed people. You know, they obviously the possession is you know, it's
2: almost
3: undone.
2: Like a computer virus. You let it in, and even the things that designed to stop it after it gets blocked on solving the problem.
3: Yeah, but then eventually they won't stay that way for 24 hours. They'll be manifesting for about an hour, hour and a half, and then it'll go away for the rest of the day and then come back again. But while they're manifesting, they're blocked in the manifestation.
2: Now, you laid out the trilogy of your three books. Now, you made this the volume one of it, Called Out of Darkness, Contending with Evil, Through the Church, Virtue, and Prayer. Why did you think that was important for this to be the first one of the trilogy?
3: Because if you don't understand, if we don't understand that there's a cosmic struggle between good and evil, right, there's this fundamental, you know, whole arena of reality that is not immediately apparent to our senses, but it's there all right. And of course it's the real reason we're alive. You know, are we going to come down on the side of cosmic good or cosmic evil? Are we going to help, you know, the devil to defeat cosmic good, or are we going to help God to defeat cosmic evil? You know, this whole arena of our freedom actually having a spiritual consequence not only to our salvation but potentially the salvation of all kinds of other people as well. So you look at that and you go, wow, this whole arena is there, and this is why the devil is so anxious to get his propaganda out. This is why Jesus was so forceful in talking about Satan and talking about hell and giving us those warnings that this could be a reality for us if we allow ourselves to follow Satan into that, you know, freely choosing his lifestyle, freely choosing right into a hellish eternity, etc. I just want people to know, hey, when you get to my third book in the series on the moral wisdom of the Catholic Church, I'm going to talk a lot about, you know, the emotional health of people, etc. But the spiritual health of people is the number one deal. In other words, we want people to know, you keep going down this lifestyle that's antithetical to Jesus' teaching, contrary to Jesus' teaching, you're going to see, hey, you know, I'm losing control. I mean, I'm getting more and more addicted to this sinful lifestyle, more and more addicted to my own ego, more and more addicted to dominating others, more and more addicted to each and every one of those deadly sins, you know, and it's really getting hard to turn around. So
2: do people also, in some ways, when that's going on, also tend to be repelled from goodness?
3: Yes, you know? Yes, absolutely. And that's the whole point, is not only to be repelled by the goodness, but to ridicule it.
2: Right.
3: And, you know, pretend that you're above it, to do right. the old Nietzschean beyond good and evil. Mm-hmm. Absolutely. You know, these people come, you know, most arrogantly mm-hmm. talking about, you know, how, you know, the church or Jesus or, you know, his moral teaching are so, you know, mm-hmm. antithetical to the culture. They're just not in the mainstream. These poor, you know, anachronistic Christians, you know, they're living according to a bygone age and right. slipped into some medieval tradition and so forth and so on. But at the end of the day, mm-hmm. you know, that's just the devil's propaganda that keeps everything, you know, in this person's life hidden. They're so arrogant and so, you know, they believe so much in this false interpretation of reality and evil that, you know, it's really hard to reclaim them. You know, even if you try to talk sense into them and you say, do you really think a guy like Hitler is just, you know, part of a medieval myth that the church is inserting here, that Jesus is talking about this devil? You think it's just a myth and there's nothing to Jesus at all? And you try to give them evidence for Jesus from history, evidence for Jesus from science and Shroud or the Eucharistic Mary. Try to give them, you know, the evidence of patent evil and the, right. you know, the Pol Pots and the Hitlers, the right. Stalins of this world. And you know, it's just like, ding, right. you know, these people just don't even figure that they're threatened,
2: right.
3: that there's any danger to this whatsoever.
2: In some cases, a lot of people like to demonize these individuals.
3: Oh, yeah.
2: As if, well, he was crazy or he was insane or mm-hmm. maybe he was personally evil, without understanding so many other good people, quote unquote, did horrible things as well.
3: Yeah,
2: you
3: yeah.
2: know, right in when the circumstances mm-hmm. allowed that to occur.
3: Oh yeah,
2: that's the evil influence that's just not restricted to, you know, Adolf Hitler.
3: No, no, certainly not.
2: Right, right.
3: I mean, it's a lot of ordinary people.
2: Absolutely. And so you're at risk yourself, right?
3: Oh, absolutely.
2: Right, right.
3: And that's the whole point.
2: Right, right.
3: But the real arrogance and, you know, just being cocksure of yourself and just saying, you know, I just feel like the culture, mainstream morality is really the truth, and all these other things are just psychologically unhealthy. It's exactly the opposite. You present the evidence to them, and you just show, hey, if you don't follow the teaching of Jesus, right, mm-hmm. you think cohabitation is so good? It's not good. Mm-hmm. A guarantee of breaking up your marriage in the future, of having unsatisfying and non-longevity oriented marriages, mm-hmm. just go ahead and cohabitate longer, mm-hmm. and you can preserve. All these people who say, oh, it's great to have premarital sex, there's nothing wrong with it, you know, pornography is a victimless sin, right. all these things, you know, abortion, no problem, you know, it's just a few cells, don't worry about it, all these things, you start doing these things and just watch your own emotional health catapult to the ground. And not only your emotional health, but your religious, your spiritual life is going to go right downwards as well, along with your emotional health. And then when that happens, your relational and marital health are going to go right down the drain. And I've got in my third volume in this mm-hmm. series called The Moral Wisdom of the Catholic Church, I have all these studies that show the complete decline of people. People say, pornography victims, just leave people alone, let them watch their porn. And you say, well, wait a minute, aren't you going to take a look at the tripling in the divorce rate that takes place? Aren't you going to look at the fact that depression levels increase wow. as time spent looking at pornography increases? Aren't you going to look at the fact, the huge study done by the University of Oklahoma that shows yeah. that as you, the more time you spend on pornography, the more right. decline you have in your spiritual life, church attendance, Bible reading, etc. And then on top of it, you can see that it's right. not just the marriage, that, you know, risky sexual behaviors, arrest records, spending tons of money, financial disasters, victimless.
2: Right.
3: I mean, it's like we got to break through, but the mainstream culture has, you know, their little aphorisms and their little, you know.
2: Well, so many of these things were naive ideas in 1970. You know, when somebody yeah. thought at the time, well, maybe if we did it this way, it worked. But yeah. but historically, we've now seen over the last 50-plus years that these things are a disaster. I can always attest from mm-hmm. having worked on a channel that featured, you know, certain exploitations, mm-hmm. that the more you saw and the harder they had to make it
3: yeah.
2: to keep people interested, and the more of a negative mm-hmm. impact that had
3: oh, yeah.
2: on the people just operating the equipment, playing the material back.
3: Oh, yeah. The depression level increases, spiritual participation decreases rapidly, and then the rest of the relational health and the emotional health, the marital health, all decreases concomitantly. And it's just, you know, it's so obvious. It's in study after study. I'm borrowing from the
2: total
3: archives.
2: Total objectification.
3: Yeah.
2: Everything is just an object. It's not a real person. That you
3: That's
2: know,
3: right.
2: Everything is there for your particular pleasure.
3: Yeah, and then they say, well, how come divorce rates triple? Because there's no emotional intimacy left after you dehumanize the person, turn them into an object, and, of course, think that you're going to be gratified in the same way by looking at a picture or a video of some person doing something, you know, absolutely, you know, well.
2: I know. Right. Disgusting.
3: Yeah.
2: Right. Well, it was interesting, too, because in the introduction to the trilogy, you quoted Pope Benedict. You say, well, you're building a dictatorship of relativism, this was his quote, that does not recognize anything as definitive and whose ultimate standard consists solely of one's own ego and desire. You say the need to confront the dictatorship of relativism should not be underestimated, for we shall see it is leading not only to a decline in transcendence, faith, morality, purpose, and life, but also to an underestimation of the true dignity and destiny of every person. That's true. What does it have to do with Satan?
3: Well, he's the one who's concocting all of this to enhance it. Of course, we have desires in us that we know are aberrant desires by our own conscience. God did give us a conscience, so there's a natural way of knowing about morality, right? But at the same time, you know, there's much more than just a conscience. Because associated with the conscience, we all have the notion of the cosmic struggle between good and evil. I don't care what culture you're in. You know, there's an evil figure and there's a good figure. You know, J.R.R. Tolkien, right, has all the archetypes in his Lord of the Rings. So you've got the Gandalf figure, who is the kind of the incarnate manifestation of the good. And then, of course, you've got Sauron, the incarnate manifestation of evil, you know, that's there. And they've got their minions, you know, the evil people do. And God has, and Gandalf have his allies, right, their allies. And, of course, when you put all these things together, what are you going to get? You're going to get a very profound cosmic struggle between good and evil. And, of course, they're going to try and stop everything good from happening. And what we need are heroic length and heroic virtue. Both heroic, you know, schemes and actions combined with heroic virtue to confront evil. And at the end of the day, if we do confront it successfully, our world, our culture, our church will be much, much, much better off for our having done it. And if we don't confront it, if we're not heroic, if we don't want to stand up against evil, even when it's going to cost us, right? People ridiculing us, and nobody likes that to happen. Nobody likes, you know, people trying to persecute us, you know, undercut our jobs or whatever, because we're standing
2: up against. Especially in the world we live in today with online canceling and people.
3: Absolutely.
2: You know, doing horrible things to people online.
3: Yeah, absolutely. And you can always tell who's behind it.
2: Right.
3: You know, there's just too much that's well organized for there not to be a mastermind, a truly dark, evil mastermind.
2: Well, let me ask you, because chapter 2, you talk all about Jesus' victory over Satan. So why do we need a chapter 3 since Jesus already won?
3: Yeah, I mean, the answer to the question is because we're still free. So, in other words, God has to allow evil the possibility of tempting us, deceiving us, and accusing us, and we, you know, have, because we're free, God has to allow us the freedom to choose that evil if that is what we truly want to do. And that we're never going to get, I mean, the only way of stopping that is basically to deprive us of our freedom by giving us a frontal lobotomy and turning us into good and loving behavior robots. But aside from, which God is not, of course, going to do. So if that's the case, then what's the recourse left? Christ has to do the end run, whereby he, you know, through his unconditional act of love on the cross, right? He's going to create an act of love, which is going to be the source, the power of every act of absolution in a confessional, of the Holy Eucharist that we receive in His body and blood, Jesus' body and blood. We're also receiving His unconditional act of love. There is no greater love that a man can have than to give his life for his friends. So he has to go through this incredibly self-sacrificial act to give himself totally in love, to create this power, this resource of love that will become then the ultimate victory. I mean, the devil has no chance of having an ultimate victory. It's all, the end run has already been done. You know, and all the confessions and all the holy communions that lead to the forgiveness of sins and to the healing of evil and to the breaking of the grip of the devil, all these things are basically created by Christ's unconditional love. So he did defeat evil, yes, and he gave us the capacity to defeat evil in our ministries and to have the good and have God become the ultimate victor. He basically, right, when he beats Satan in the temptations in the desert first, the second part of his plan is a prolific ministry of exorcisms that take place all over the place. Wherever he goes, he's exorcising demons, and that's making Satan weaker. And then in the third place, he gives his disciples in two different passages in Luke and Matthew and Mark, you can see that he gives it not only his apostles the power to exorcise demons in his name, but also he gives the 72 the same power to exorcise demons in his name. And then finally, of course, he gives us a series of teachings about Satan, and finally his unconditional and unrestricted act of love in the self-sacrificial act that we just celebrate in the Passion. And so you can see, you know, that this act is so powerful. It not only empowers all the sacraments with his love and power, but also gives the ultimate victory to us in the end.
2: Now, chapter 3, you talk about the devil is real. You talk about signs of demonic possession. Now, I think back, I hadn't really thought about exorcisms as a kid until the movie The Exorcist came out the end of 73, and I saw it in June of 74. I still remember. But it seems now that exorcism and exorcist is a much more popular discussion, or that much more out there. I don't know if it's because of the web or whatever. Is it because the activity is greater, that people are concerned more? What do you think?
3: Both. Okay. I would say, first of all, there's a lot more activity. Occult activity is picked up hugely in the current age. And, you know, we would expect that because whenever we see, you know, reversions happening, conversions of young people, as we've seen in these recent statistics on what's going on in the U.S., Great Britain, and France, when we start looking at, you know, grace picking up and even the ministry of exorcism picking up, the devil always tries to counteract, right? Tries to basically say, oh, you know, you look at all the power and all the foreknowledge you're going to get, and, you know, you're going to get some respect now, and so forth. So he's really playing it up. Charlie, he goes for the young people first, because they're the most naive. They think that nothing really is going to happen to them until, of course, they get, you know, a house infestation, which is basically a haunting, you know, or they get some oppression, you know, et cetera. But, you know, Charlie and Ouija boards, there's just no problem. You can get on the Ouija board, just read until you read in chapter 3 about what happens to Robbie Mannheim.
2: Right, who was the model for the what happened in the movie in The Exorcist.
3: That's correct.
2: Right.
3: That's correct. It all began with a Ouija board, actually. And then he increased his use. His spiritual son told him how to really use it very well. And, of course, he follows. And people say, well, I'm just using tarot cards. I'm just, you know, casting a curse, you know, occasionally on somebody who really did something bad to me. And, of course, anytime you make recourse to a demonic power to help you, I mean, to curse somebody or, you know, to do anything like that, or even to force someone to love you or other kinds of things which demons love to do, you know, the main thing is when you are done, you are the one most affected. Way before the person who's accursed, right? It doubles right back on you. You play to him. You ask him to give you the power to curse somebody. That's an invitation with a capital I.
2: So do you think curses could actually work?
3: I do think there are curses that do work, particularly with people who do not have an active faith life. Mm-hmm. So, in other words, for example, somebody who is very, you know, not very Christian, not, right. You know, doesn't have, you know, church participation, certainly doesn't have the sacraments like the confession and Eucharist, which breaks the power of Satan right away, right? Or doesn't really even have a prayer life to speak of. That person is very powerless. Mm. And if somebody curses them, they don't even know what's happening until they're far into it. And so
2: it's not only that they might be tempted to do it, but they would be be defenseless against it.
3: Yeah, it's very true.
2: Okay.
3: It's very true. And so that's obviously why go to church every Sunday and go to confession. Well, that's one of them.
2: Okay.
3: You know, and you almost become immune to the curses. Some parents, you know, who belong to cults will curse their children and dedicate them to Satan. You know, a little kid can't defend himself, but God always gives the potential for a person who was, you know, cursed or dedicated.
2: So, do you think there are Faustian bargains that people make?
3: Oh yeah, absolutely. I mean, to get riches and power. Mm-hmm. Oh yes, I do. I think, you know, the devil appears and says, you know, he appears as a human being, right?
2: Mm-hmm.
3: But you know, I can really help you out here. You know, what I need you to do though, if I help you out, is I want you to know I'm going to come back and ask for, you know, some payment, you know, and part of that payment's going to, you know, have to do with your salvation in the future. You know, he might not say it that explicitly,
2: right.
3: But he's going to say I'm expecting a payment.
2: Right.
3: And the payment's
2: sounds like the Godfather
3: do,
2: there.
3: Yeah.
2: You're going to make an offer you can't refuse and ask you for payment later or something for services due.
3: Yeah. Well, payment is coming and. And when the payment does come, it's always going to concern the person in their spiritual life. Of course, you can always turn around and get out of it. But boy, you know, you make a bargain with the devil, it's a hard curse to break because you curse yourself. You're literally inviting Satan into you to get the Faustian reward, the riches or the prestigious professorship or the, you know, the kind of lifestyle that you would want, or the popularity as a singer or whatever. But the promise will come, and this person will say, you know, I can do this, I can deliver it to you, but you know, just remember, you know, I'm going to come back, ask for some payment later. And people foolishly agree

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9: 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His life was in trade for a family man sentenced to starvation in retaliation for an escaped prisoner. Father Maximilian lived out, "No one has greater love than this, to lay down one's life for one's friends." Kolbe was also a champion against the evils of the world, including Freemasonry. 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
1: Disappointment. The governor of Massachusetts signs a measure removing any limits on abortion. How pro-lifers are responding. Dialed in. A new law in Kansas seeks to limit cell phone use during the school day. Plus, the Pope's Hospital. A report from Rome on a medical center founded in the 1860s and how it remains at the forefront of caring for sick children.

Reaction from pro-lifers is pouring in after the governor of Massachusetts signs a measure removing any limits on abortion. Democrat Maura Healey signed the measure last week. The law leaves the decision on whether to perform a late-term abortion up to the judgment of the physician carrying it out. Massachusetts is now the 11th state to impose no limits on abortion, and pro-lifers are sounding the alarm. The president of the U.S. Conference of Catholic Bishops, Oklahoma City Archbishop Paul Coakley, called the new pro-abortion bill in Massachusetts quite shocking and horrendous. Princeton professor and pro-lifer Robert P. George agreed. Writing on social media platform X, he said in part, quote, "Despite intense pressure, nine Democratic state legislators in Massachusetts voted against the abortion up to birth bill championed by Governor Maura Healey." Professor George adds that one of the Democrats rightly described the bill as

0: Barbaric. And Bishop Robert Barron from the Diocese of Winona, Rochester in Minnesota said in part, quote, I'm old enough to remember when Mario Cuomo, the devoutly Catholic governor of New York, admitted that though he found abortion personally repugnant, he was, after tortured wrestling with his conscience, willing to give it a limited protection of law. How far we have fallen from agonized and conflicted Cuomo to the present governor of Massachusetts and her entourage gleefully applauding the murder of children. The faithful are also pushing back against an assisted suicide law in Illinois. Bishop Thomas Papraki from the Diocese of Springfield, Illinois, joined a group of doctors and a Lutheran nursing home in a suit against the assisted suicide measure. The suit says the state's end-of-life options law ignores conscience protection rights for medical personnel who do not want to participate. In a statement, Bishop Papraki said in part, quote, Catholic health care is meant to advance the healing work of Christ and affirm the God-given dignity of every human life. The Illinois law undermines that mission by forcing Catholic hospitals and those who serve in them to push death onto their most vulnerable patients. Now to Virginia, where voters are set to consider pro-life and pro-family measures in the midterms this November. One measure would enshrine the so-called fundamental right to abortion in the state constitution. If passed, the amendment might jeopardize existing laws protecting unborn children in the Old Dominion. It might also endanger Virginia's parental notification law. Virginia protects life after 28 weeks of pregnancy, meaning abortion is legal until the end of the second trimester. It is also legal after that if the mother's health or life are at risk. Church leaders recently unveiled the Catholics Vote No campaign, which seeks to have the faithful vote against both the abortion measure and one that would repeal the state's definition of marriage as being between one man and one woman. We recently spoke with a legal expert on these ballot initiatives. More and more, we turn to Lorna Henry, attorney at the Pro-Life Pacific Justice Institute. Lorna, thank you so much for joining us. There's a lot to unpack, including a major case involving parents' rights in California. But first, let's turn to the midterm elections in Virginia. Can you tell us more about the push to add abortion to the state constitution?
1: Yes, this is a trend we are seeing since 2022 with the overturning of Roe versus Wade by the U.S. Supreme Court. States have tried to increase abortion access through constitutional amendments, and the Virginia legislature has done just that. I live in Maryland, and Maryland passed a constitutional amendment giving greater access to abortion in 2024. Now, Virginia is doing it this year. One of the most concerning parts of this, and there's multiple aspects of it that are very concerning, is that the language states that every individual has a fundamental right to reproductive freedom, and that would include minors. So the question is, what happens to parental rights notification and consent laws in this state? So, and the answer appears to be it would essentially invalidate it. So this is a big issue. It's a trend across the country. Nearly a dozen states have passed such constitutional amendments, so it's something that very much be on the lookout for.
0: Thank you, and thanks for raising that concern about parental rights. As we mentioned, in November, Virginians will also consider a measure on same-sex marriage. Lorna, can you take us through what this proposal says?
1: Sure. So Virginia had a constitutional amendment before the 2015 or Obergefell v. Hodges decision by the U.S. Supreme Court, which required states to recognize same-sex marriage. Before that decision in 2015, Virginia had a constitutional amendment stating that marriage is between one man and one woman. Well, since the Supreme Court issued a ruling requiring same-sex marriage, that amendment was unenforceable. But Virginia wants to pass another amendment basically stating that marriage is between, or there is no discrimination in marriage, their words, based on sex, race, and another, what they consider protected class. The reason this is concerning is because it conflicts with the religious beliefs of organizations and churches or schools, and we don't know whether or not it would be more difficult to challenge the rights of people of faith once this same-sex marriage recognition is made into their, is enshrined in their constitution.
0: And now to the courtroom. We know you follow many important cases, including Mirabelli versus Bonta in California. This involved a school policy that conceals students' so-called gender transition information from their parents. Can you remind us again what this case says and how recent rulings have gone?
1: Yes, so Mirabelli v. Bonta involves a California school policy that requires schools to conceal from parents whether or not their child is having gender identity issues. And interestingly, this law was challenged by not just parents, but teachers. And so the Supreme Court referenced an earlier decision last year, Mamou v. Taylor, which didn't deal with gender identity notification. It dealt with whether or not parents can get notice and opt out rights if they believe that the curriculum conflicts with the religious upbringing of their child. And so the court is extending the decision from last year to say parents are the ultimate authority when it comes to raising their children. And it is likely that the parents will win in court in this Mirabelli decision. So this is handing control back over to the parents and taking it away from the states.
0: That's great. Now, we know you also followed the case regarding pro-life pregnancy resource centers in the state of New Jersey. Can you take us through the Supreme Court ruling in favor of pro-lifers? And do you think this could have an impact on other pregnancy resource centers?
1: Oh, absolutely. So there is this major case in New Jersey, First Choice Women's Center. This was against their attorney general, and it's really unprecedented. The attorney general attacked this pro-life, faith-based pregnancy center for no reason at all. It requested a massive amount of documents, personal information like the names and addresses and employment data of their donors, in an attempt, it appears, to intimidate them from expressing their pro-life views. And the Supreme Court said that a government, an attorney general's, cannot do this. That, well, basically it said that the pro-life resource center can challenge the subpoena. That was the issue. That was the issue, whether or not they could challenge the subpoena. And the Supreme Court said, yes, governments should not be able to intimidate pro-life resource centers. And this has huge implications for pregnancy centers all across the country.
0: Now, before we let you go, is there anything else you're following that we should be aware of?
1: Well, in Maryland, a lot is going on in the area of abortion, which is what we see all across the country. And we also see that in Massachusetts, how states are treating late-term abortions and also how they are trying to increase access to abortions and contraceptions on college campuses. Parents send their kids to school to get an education, not to have the government infringe on what the parents should be doing and helping their children with. So this area of abortion is very broad, very wide, and we're going to see a lot of it, a lot of challenges in the days to come.
0: Well, Lorna, thank you so much for the work that you're doing and for explaining everything to us so succinctly.
1: You're welcome. Thank you.
0: Abortion is also making news in one of the smallest countries in Europe. Liechtenstein is a roughly 15-mile-long nation between Austria and Switzerland, and the country's head of state says he will veto any move to legalize abortion, including a referendum held earlier this summer. Hereditary Prince Alois of Liechtenstein is a practicing Catholic. His public pro-life stance comes amid an effort to legalize abortion in the tiny nation. The prince has veto power over referendums. He can also make judicial appointments and suggest changes to laws. EWTN News editor A.C. Wimmer says the prince is refusing to buckle under public pressure.
2: The attempt to legalize abortion in Liechtenstein took a really decisive turn just last month, at the end of July. On July the 31st, the campaign handed in just under 5,000 signatures for this initiative, which would do three things. Firstly, it would legalize abortion on request. Secondly, it would repeal the ban on advertising abortion services. And thirdly, it would oblige health insurers to pay for these abortions, which can be requested through the 12th week of pregnancy. So 1,000 signatures is the minimum requirement for that kind of initiative in Liechtenstein. The country only has about 21,000 voters, and the government is now verifying the sheets, looking at the actual numbers before this goes to Parliament next, and after that, all likely, there will be a national vote. A date has not been set for that national vote, and importantly, the prince himself, Prince Alois, the hereditary prince of Liechtenstein, has said that he will not sign the law. He gave an interview explaining why, and he said, I quote, "This initiative does not even mention the protection of life anymore," and he's raising several serious concerns.
0: Wimmer adds that the situation in Liechtenstein is very similar to what recently took place in Monaco, with abortion and the Catholic pro-life head of state.
2: Monaco is probably the closest recent parallel. And in both cases, the question is the same. Is there a Catholic head of state that will put his name to an abortion law? And the answer seems to be, in both cases, no. In Monaco, Prince Albert II declined to sign one last November. He said Monaco's framework reflects the place of the Catholic religion in its constitution. Another case is probably King Baudouin of Belgium, who, I think it was in 1990 or so, himself declared himself unable to reign for a whole day rather than sign the kind of document. A difference in Liechtenstein, though, is procedural. This is a citizens' initiative, and it's heading for a popular vote. The citizens of Liechtenstein have settled the constitutional question before. In 2012, they were asked whether to strip the prince of exactly this kind of power, and they said no, by 76% to 24%.
0: The historic Bambino Gesù Pediatric Hospital in Italy is known as the Pope's Hospital. Founded in 1869, it unites innovation with care to help sick children. EWTN News Vatican contributor Zofia Schubeck has more.
3: Amid its long history of helping children, including more than 40 years as a research institution, the Vatican-owned Children's Hospital Bambino Gesù, the largest pediatric hospital and research center in Europe, continues to be at the front lines of pediatric medical research as it strives to bring the best possible care to young patients from around the world. It's made up of six facilities located across Rome and the Italian region of Lazio. It employs around 4,000 people, half of them are engaged in research. Hospital President Tiziano Onesti sat down with EWTN to talk about the hospital's current and future projects.
4: The Bambino Gesù Children's Hospital, as everyone in Rome knows it, is the Bambino Gesù. The Hospital of the Holy See in Rome is what we call the Pope's Hospital. It was founded more than 150 years ago, in 1869, and it has always had, so to speak, this mission in its DNA, to care for and treat the most vulnerable, in this case, children. And children are vulnerable. We always say children don't ask for anything. They don't vote. They don't speak up. They don't protest. But they are our future.
3: Perhaps you could say a little about where we are now. Where are we in terms of the hospital's research activities?
4: In the facility at San Paolo, the Bambino Gesù facility at San Paolo, the so-called San Paolo campus, has within it a series of laboratories that are highly innovative, so to speak. And this is where very, very advanced therapies are also being developed and applied. Think of neuroblastoma, or CRT cells, for example. These are, so to speak, drugs. I call them drugs just to make things easier to understand. But in reality, they are viral constructs made in a particular way that allow them to attack the tumor mass in a child who is ill at that moment.
3: What has leading Bambino Gesù taught you? Your service, your responsibilities, your leadership in an institution that takes care of children.
4: And what it has taught me most is that now that I see things from the inside more closely than before, because previously, when you are part of a board or supervisory body, you are there, you observe, and then that is where it ends at that particular moment. Whereas when you have daily access to the hospital, I am at the hospital all day, from morning until evening. As I always say, you have to put yourself at the service of others. That is, put yourself at the service of the hospital and have a strong sense of responsibility. Having a relationship with the Holy Father, for example, is important, as is having a relationship with the Holy See in general, and with the Secretariat of State, because it increases our sense of responsibility. We feel this spirit of service even more strongly, because we know as Catholics, we have a strong sense of what it means to have a spirit shaped by charity, and to be close to those who are most vulnerable, those who are most defenseless.
3: What is the vision for the hospital's future now?
4: We want to be the hospital that has always been, but increasingly a point of reference, increasingly open to research, always. We must always be at the frontier of research, but not so that people can tell us how good we are. We need to be at the frontier of research, because we have to find the newest treatments that can save lives and help children have a future. That is what matters most to us.
3: In practical terms, how is the Pope involved in the work of the hospital?
4: So, the relationship. Well, the Holy Father is the Holy Father. So, for me, it is always very moving to meet him. I have to be honest, because the Holy Father also has a great ability to listen, and I have to say, a great sense of closeness. I always see him when there is a sick child. And, well, I see that he pays a great deal of attention to what we do, I have to say. So we are part of the Holy See's family, because we are part of the Holy See. And so, as members of the Holy See's family, we see ourselves, in a way, as members of that family. So, on a personal level, my relationship with the Holy Father is very, if I may say so, it is very gratifying to me, because spending half an hour with him, or however much time he gives me, it's always very stimulating, because there is a dialogue.
3: Thank you, Dr. Onesti, for your time.
4: Thank you. Thank you.
0: Coming up, he's found his calling. A priest in Spain uses a popular cell phone app to help Catholic singles find a spouse.
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0: 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I'm your host, Abigail Galvan. Building a culture of life means building a culture of human connection. And some lawmakers in Kansas believe that starts in the classroom. A new measure taking effect just in time for the start of school requires students to put their cell phones in lockers before the first bell rings. Those devices must stay there until the end of the school day. The so-called bell-to-bell law received rare bipartisan support. For more, we turn to State Senator Chase Blasey, a pro-life Republican from Kansas who supported the bell-to-bell bill. Senator Blasey, thank you so much for being with us. Could you tell us, why was it important for you to support this measure?
9: You know, I'm a father of four boys here back home, ranging from 1 to 9 years old. And so I've seen firsthand how technology can be really harmful to our youngest minds. And so after reading the book, Anxious Generation, which is a bestseller, I think that's what really inspired me to take action, because I couldn't sit here and allow students from across the state of Kansas continue to be distracted by these devices.
0: Nate, now we mentioned there was a lot of bipartisan support. Did that surprise you?
9: You know, it actually did. Historically in Kansas, you know, anytime you're trying to push a new regulation on schools, it tends to fall down party line depending on that policy. But I was shocked to see actually the governor, who's a Democrat here in Kansas, Laura Kelly, she reached out to me when she heard I was working on a bill, and she said, I am very interested in what you're working on, and I will sign a strict bell-to-bell ban if you send it to me. And it really was encouraging to hear that. So the bill passed with overwhelming numbers in both the Senate and the House and signed by our governor.
0: It's great to see both parties coming together to put children first. Now, students recently returned to school in Kansas. What sort of feedback have you received so far?
9: You know, the support has truly been overwhelming. I've had teachers from across the state emailing me and saying, you know, I might have been skeptical at first, but I will tell you, it has truly already been a night and day difference from last year already for the first 2 weeks of the school year here in Kansas. I mean, they said we have students talking to each other again. We have new friendships being built that have never been seen before. And obviously disruption in the classroom has gone significantly way down. In fact, I had a teacher reach out to me this morning who said that student assignments being turned in has already almost doubled from what was last year. And this is an inner city school where there's a lot of challenges. And so she's already very excited to see this new policy in place.
0: That's incredible. Now, the bill covers students in kindergarten through grade 12. Why was it important for you to include even the youngest of children?
9: You know, actually, believe it or not, the biggest pushback was to give more flexibility for our oldest children. Mm-hmm. They said, you know, why can't you let high schoolers have a little more autonomy? But the reality is we have seen, the studies have shown that these devices are extremely harmful to students. Not only is it doesn't help with their learning, it doesn't help with friendships, and obviously their mental health. I mean, when you're on the social media and scrolling all day long, that isn't a real concept of reality. We know that real relationships are from people to people. And so we wanted to make this a strict policy from across the from all grades, all levels, no exceptions. So the policy, I think, is one of the strictest in the nation.
0: That's incredible. Have any other states reached out who are interested in implementing something similar?
9: You know, I haven't had any other states reach out to me per se, but I will say just watching news reports from across the nation, a lot of states, I think, are looking at Kansas as a model to push stricter policies. Many states already have policies in place, but we decided to go for the full enchilada, and so that's what we've done.
0: That's great. Now, I'm sure you've heard this concern, but what happens if a parent or guardian needs to reach a child who does not have access to their phone during the day?
9: You know, the most common criticism to this bill was from parents who said, what if there's an emergency, most specifically a school shooter? And I'll tell you, we've had law enforcement testify for this bill that said cell phones in the classroom with all these students actually caused more problems than good. It actually hindered law enforcement and emergency services from getting to the school, because during a crisis, whether it's a fire or a active shooter or something, what would happen is every student naturally would call their parents or text their parents or something, and then parents would flock to the school, which would block traffic and the emergency services from getting to the school. And so law enforcement was very in support of this bill, and I think since then, I think it's really going to work.
0: Yeah. And quickly, Senator Blasey, do you have any final thoughts or any words of encouragement to a school or state that's considering a similar measure?
9: I think, you know, like a lot of things that have passed over the years, like requiring that your children be restrained in a car seat or no smoking in public buildings, those are policies that were controversial when they were first enacted. And this is a bill that I think will be very similar to that. There was controversy when it's first enacted. Some parents and students certainly don't support it. But I think by Christmas this year, we're all going to look back and reflect upon this and realize this was the best thing we could do for Kansas kids. And I really encourage any state or any parent that's looking at restricting these devices for their children to do so. I do not think anybody will regret it.
0: Well, State Senator Blasey, thank you for the incredible work that you're doing.
9: Thank you so much.
0: Finally, a reminder, cell phones are not always a distraction. One priest in Spain is using a popular calling and texting app to help young Catholics find a spouse. Father Fernando Cuevas uses WhatsApp, a questionnaire, and a few important criteria to help singles who want Christ at the center of their lives find each other. In the past 15 years, Father Fernando has helped more than 1,200 people find a spouse. The Opus Dei priest told EWTN News, quote, "It moves me to see the number of people who say, it doesn't matter to me if he has blue eyes, is very handsome, or is very smart. If he doesn't have Christ at the center of his life, forget it. That is the hierarchy of values." That does it for this edition of EWTN Pro-Life Weekly. 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God bless.

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1: 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Saint Rose of Lima was the first saint of the Americas and a woman of extraordinary mystical and spiritual gifts, including ecstasies, visions, raptures, and healings. Born in Lima, Peru in 1586, she was nicknamed Rose for her remarkable beauty. From an early age, however, she rejected earthly admiration, refusing an arranged marriage for a life dedicated to God. Rose became a lay Dominican through the influence of St. Catherine of Siena. She lived a life of prayer, penance, and service. She practiced asceticism to unite herself more closely with Christ's suffering and assisted the poor and the sick, sometimes caring for them in her family's home. She died in 1617 at the age of 31 and was canonized in 1671. Numerous miracles were reported at her funeral. May the life of St. Rose of Lima inspire you to grow closer to Christ today. St. Rose, pray for us. To sign up for the Daily Saint emails, please visit EWTN.com/Daily Saint.
2: 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I'm Montse Alvarado with some great news. 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
4: 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Now, here's your host, Deacon Jeff Drzemski.
5: Greetings and welcome to the Catholic Cafe. I'm Deacon Jeff, sitting in the luxurious corner booth of the Catholic Cafe. I've got Ziggy Rodriguez sitting to my left.
6: That's me.
5: And directly across from me in the luxurious corner booth is, we welcome back, Venerable Tom.
7: Hello.
5: You've had an eventful past.
7: Oh, yeah.
5: A little bit of time.
7: Oh, yeah.
5: We were praying for your mom, so for those who don't know, and your mom passed.
7: Yep, she did. Thank you.
5: So God rest her soul. You know, may her soul and the souls of all the faithful departed through the mercy of God. Rest in peace. Amen. That's always a big deal. So just know our
7: hearts. We can compare notes later.
5: Yeah, we can, because when I lost my mom. Mm-hmm. Now, that's one of the nice things about having a podcast or a radio show.
7: Yeah.
5: It's almost like therapy. You just get to talk.
7: Absolutely.
5: You know, and it's like, I don't care if you don't like this. I'm just doing it.
7: Yeah,
5: this is my show, right?
7: That's right.
5: So I was able to do that for myself. And maybe we'll, you know, if you feel like up to it, we might. Because
7: we'll,
5: I think
7: day.
5: There's a lot of people who experience, I mean, this is like a life event.
7: It is a life event.
5: Right?
7: It's huge.
5: I mean, it's just something that, like, you know,
7: pray for it all the time.
5: And your mind goes back to, and you start having all these memories of early Christmases and just all the different stuff just comes rushing in. So it's a big deal. So we will certainly, when you're ready, we'll do that. And I think that'll speak to folks who are probably going through the same stuff that we're not unique, I guess.
7: Absolutely.
5: Other than we're unique.
7: In the meantime,
5: nobody else like us. Yes, in the meantime, we're going to talk about the 21st Sunday in Ordinary Time, which we find ourselves in.
7: Yes, sir.
5: And this is like This is one of my favorite readings. It's the one, you know, You Are Peter and On This Rock. And you know,
6: it's kind of important for Catholics.
5: Yeah, I know. And this is the one time I think it's healthy to have some pride.
7: Yeah.
5: Right? You know, as Catholics, this is one of those, this is a healthy pride. This is one where we kind of, you know, take in a deep breath and we bow our chests up a little bit and say, yeah, I'm Catholic. And this is like, this is a big deal. What Jesus is doing with Peter there at the Lake of Genesaret, what he's doing there in the standing, like probably knee deep in some water, you know, looking at these big cliffs, you know, you are Kepha, you are rock. And on this rock, I'm going to build my church. I mean, that's pretty big stuff. And then
7: the mic drop moment.
5: Yeah. And you know, 267, 268 popes later, you know, we're still got the lineage going, right?
7: Yeah.
5: Pope Leo the 14th is just in a long line, and we know all the guys' names.
7: Yeah.
5: We even know when there was more than one at a time, right? We know everything about that lineage, that legacy. We go back, and so Catholics, this is an opportunity for us to go to celebrate a little bit, you know. I mean, I wish that there were T-shirts that said, "Yeah, I'm Catholic," and you'd wear them on this day, right? When people would see that and go, "Like, what's the deal with that?"
7: Good idea,
5: you know. Just the idea that, like, I love that. I still remember the first time that I went to Rome, visited Rome. So Bess and I are there, and we go into St. Peter's Basilica, which is, it's just monstrous.
7: Mm-hmm.
5: If you've not been there, you got to go. Just the grandeur, the size of St. Peter's Basilica. You go in there, and then, you know, we've all seen the big giant cupola, the big dome on top of St. Peter's. And when we go in, you know, and you look up in that dome on the inside of the cupola, and there's these giant letters. Now, they don't look very big. If you see a picture of these letters, you know, they're like, yeah, they're probably what? Foot high, whatever. No, they're 6 feet high.
7: Unreal.
5: Yeah. And there's like a mosaic thing. So it's like this really impressive thing. And you look at it and go, Tu es Petrus, you know, and then a bunch of Latin words after that. And it's like, Tu es Petrus. What, you know, very first time I guess I was an okay Catholic, but I wasn't like really, you know.
7: But you are rock, isn't it?
5: Yeah. Well, no, it's you are Peter.
7: You are Peter.
5: Tu es, you are Petrus. You are Peter.
7: Mm-hmm.
5: Right, so it's the Latin for the scripture verse that is in today's gospel, the Gospel of Matthew chapter 16, and where I'll just read the gospel. Jesus went into the region of Caesarea Philippi, and he asked his disciples, "Who do people say that the Son of Man is?" They replied, "Some say John the Baptist, others Elijah, still others Jeremiah or one of the prophets." He said to them, "But who do you say that I am?" Simon Peter said in reply, "You are the Christ, the Son of the living God." Jesus said to him in reply, "Blessed are you, Simon, son of Jonah, for flesh and blood has not revealed this to you, but my heavenly Father. And so I say to you, you are Peter, and upon this rock I will build my church, and the gates of the netherworld shall not prevail against it. I will give you the keys to the kingdom of heaven. Whatever you bind on earth shall be bound in heaven. Whatever you loose on earth shall be loosed in heaven." Then he strictly ordered his disciples not to to tell no one that he was the Christ. Yeah, that didn't last very long, by the way. But there's so much in this. I mean, just little subtle things in this scripture passage. But seeing those words up there and going, and then knowing that if you draw a straight line from the cross on the top of the cupola straight down, you hit the baldacchino or the baldacchin, the Bernini's columns, famous columns around the high altar of St. Peter. And then you drill a straight line right through that altar straight down, and then you come to another altar, and then you go down below that in the excavation under St. Peter's, and you actually see the burial place where they found the bones of Peter. Right? So this high altar is built on, literally on top of the saint. And when you draw that straight line, you look up into the cupola, and this is where you see these words. I mean, this is like the, in my mind, the ultimate Catholic verse, the thing that gives us identity and says, yeah, we rally around the Pope. That's why we care so much about the Pope, who's going to be the Pope? Who was the Pope? What did the Pope say? What is the Pope going to say about this topic? What is the Pope going to do? It's not that we're just like fascinated, like this is like, you know, stardom, like we're paparazzi, you know, and hey, the Pope waved at me, you know. It's like, it's not like you're chasing Taylor Swift, through Target or something, and the greatest thing that ever happened to you. This is really something really, really special.
6: You know, a lot of people don't realize this, but Vatican I, we talk about Vatican II way more often than we talk about some of the other councils, but right before Vatican II, you had Vatican I in the late 19th century, and that actually taught that the source of unicity, or at least visible unicity within the church, is the papacy, right? So typically we think of the source, unicity is oneness, right? We are one holy Catholic apostolic church. Like, oneness is a pretty important theme for our faith, right? Jesus wanted us to be one as he and the Heavenly Father are one, right? That was his, part of his final prayer for us. And the, you know, for the paper, you know, a lot of people might think, well, the sign of unity of the faith is, you know, we all have, we share in one baptism, or a lot more people might point to the Eucharist, right? But the notion of the Pope being the source of that unicity, I mean, I think, honestly, it's common sense insofar as, and this is something actually that I believe Cardinal Newman drew out as a theological argument, was a part of his conversion journey, if I remember correctly, a recognition that if you're going to have a faith, if you're going to have a faith that is going to make claims about what is true, right, then there ultimately has to be, like, because faith itself, what is the definition of faith? It's the supernatural grace by which we believe that what God revealed to be true is in fact true. Well, if that's what faith is, right, then there has to be a definition of what God revealed to be true is in fact true. So there has to be a deposit of the faith, and there has to be a steward of that deposit that hands over, that passes across generations. And if we look at how this passage opens, I think it's very telling, right? Because there's questions among, these are the people closest to Jesus. And when he says, you know, who do you say that I am? Who, you know, and what do people say? They're giving every kind of answer under the sun, you know, and we have that right now as when people step out from under this unicity that we have in the Pope, and you've got tens of thousands of different denominations, they're looking at this passage and other passages and having all these different explanations, as opposed to looking at the fact that there's that one, there is a deposit of faith that has been entrusted to the church by our Lord, and he instituted this church, and he instituted the papacy to keep that deposit of faith intact. And we have a choice whether to participate in that and cooperate with that, or to step out on our own, but we're doing that at our own risk. I mean, he gave this to us for a reason.
5: I think a couple of things. No, you're exactly right, and I love that the idea of unity and finding our unity with the papacy. And it's, I think it's interesting that you mentioned that, like he looked at his the apostles are gathered around him, right? And he looked at him and said, like, who do people say the Son of Man is? You know, it's like quiz time. Oh, the Lord is asking us questions, you know. And so they start spouting off all these prophets a lot. You could be Elijah or Jeremiah or one of the prophets, right? And then who is the one that answered? Who is the one that spoke for the group and spoke correctly? It was Simon Peter, right? And so Simon Peter is the one that spoke. And if you look for scriptural evidence for the papacy, you see it's always Peter that answers, speaking for the group. So it's almost like a prefigurement of the papacy, where all these things, and it's not like that Jesus says, you're right, Peter, and the other guys gather around because I'm going to give all of you some keys. I'm going to give all of you some authority. He gives that to Peter, not to the other apostles, right? In a sense, there is authority. There is authority that is given to that group of apostles, but it's not the same. Like, it's, that's why when you look at a statue, a good Catholic statue of Peter, he's holding keys in his hand, because Jesus gave him the keys, right? And then he goes into this Hebraic binding and loosing thing. Whatever you bind on earth is bound in heaven, and whatever is loosed on earth will be loosed in heaven. He says those things, that thing to Peter. And he's actually calling back. If you look at the Old Testament reading
7: How's that Hebraic?
5: The Hebrew, binding and loosing. Binding and loosing of sins, yeah. Right? You, the only person that can loose your sins, the only one who can forgive sins is God.
7: Right.
5: Right? And so Jesus gives that authority to a man.
7: Mm-hmm.
5: That's like earth-shattering news here. Mm-hmm. In fact, that's blasphemy. When Jesus said that he could forgive sins, the Son of Man could forgive,
7: right.
5: They're like, this guy's blaspheming. We need to crucify him. We need to kill him. That's heresy. You can't say that, mm-hmm. right? And what's so interesting is when he says that, whatever you bind, you Peter on this rock, I'll build my church, gates of netherworks not repent, I will give you the keys of the kingdom of heaven. Whatever you bind on earth shall be bound in heaven, and whatever you loose on earth shall be loosed in heaven. When he says those words, he's actually, and they all know this, right? They're all scripture scholars at that point. They'd all heard and been in the synagogue, every Saturday, the Sabbath, they've heard all these words. And so they're rolling open the scroll of Isaiah, which we go back to Isaiah chapter 22, mm-hmm. In the Old Testament reading, which most people will hear at Mass, and they'll go like, it's some guy with a bunch of cups and dishes, and he's really whatever, and he tried to build a tomb, and it made the Lord God mad. So I don't know who this Shebna dude is, but apparently he upset God. Mm-hmm. And if you look at that, and we did a show on this, so there, if you want to look back, just put, go to the website and look, and there's this whole show that talks about Isaiah chapter 22 and how that's really the first place where we hear the word Pope in the Bible. Because mm-hmm. when one of our separated brothers and sisters in Christ, a good Protestant comes up and says, well, you Catholics invented this papacy thing. It's not real. And you go like, oh, yeah, it actually is. And if you say, you know what, the word Pope is actually in the Bible. No, it's not. I have read the Bible 14 times all the way through, every version. It is not. The word Pope does not appear. And it's like, what is the word Pope? Mm-hmm. Where does that come from? Like, what does it mean? And it's a transliteration of the word Papa, of Father, of Dad. That's what that is. And then in this Isaiah chapter 22, you've got this story of Shebna, who's like, imagine like, Downton Abbey, that TV show, like you get the butler. And so Carson the butler is the guy, he's in charge of the whole house. That's his job. He is the master of the house. He doesn't own the house. He's keeping it for Lord Grantham, or I guess that's, I don't remember all their names, but like the Lord of the estate is that's his place, right? He has title to it. And when he goes off and travels, Carson the butler is the one that stays there as the head of the household and makes sure that all the stuff is kept in good form and orders the food, makes sure there's plenty of what. And when the Lord comes back, right, that everything is all in order, right? He keeps the house. Shebna is like Carson the butler. Shebna is the guy, who's supposed to be in charge of everything. Well, he gets a little haughty. So imagine Lord Grantham goes to do some kind of hunt in Africa or something. I don't know. He's goes off to a safari and he travels and he's gone for 3 months. And imagine if Carson the butler suddenly go like, I'm gonna sleep in the master bedroom and I'm gonna drink. I'm gonna wear his pajamas and I'm gonna drink his fine wine. And they have to serve me because I'm the guy. I can hire and fire as I see fit. I'm in charge of this household. And he does that. That's what Shebna did. He was hewing a tomb for himself in the rock, like, which is only a dignitary, like only the Lord, only the most important person would have this tomb for himself. He's like, I'm kind of head of the household. I'm gonna have me a tomb. Well, then the Lord God says, no, this is not happening. You've gotten too haughty. You're above yourself. That's what this reading is all about. Mm-hmm. So then I'm going to appoint. So the Lord God says, I'm going to cast you away. I'm going to cast you out, with my power and my authority. I'm casting you out of that house. And I'm going to put what's his name? Why would I forget his name? Oh, Eliakim, right? I said Hilkiah, but Eliakim is the son of Hilkiah. And we know that he's a good guy because we know his father. Mm-hmm. That's why the Jews like to go, son of so-and-so.
7: Mm-hmm.
5: Simon Bar-Jonah, is Peter, right? Mm-hmm. Peter, son of John. So it's like, I'm gonna put Eliakim in your place, and he's a good man because he's the son of Hilkiah. He is gonna take charge of everything, mm-hmm. right? And then as he goes through, he says, he shall be a father to the inhabitants of Jerusalem. Father, that's what he just says. He's gonna be a father to that household. The inhabitants of Jerusalem. So Eliakim is gonna be a father. In the same way, when he says that to Peter, he's making the comparison. You're going to be a father to the new Jerusalem. Mm-hmm. You're going to be a father to the church. I mean, this is establishing the papacy. The whole concept of the papacy comes in this moment. And you know, the other apostles probably had eyes as big as saucers when they heard those words. Because Jesus is quoting Isaiah 22 when he says, I will place the key of the house of David on Eliakim's shoulder. When he opens, no one shall shut. When he shuts, no one shall open. That's the binding and loosing, right? In Hebrew, it's the same thing that Jesus is saying to Peter. Mm-hmm. And it's like, okay, so Jesus is laying it down here and saying, this is the papacy, mm-hmm. right? And I love the fact, you know, Ziggy, that you were talking about the unity. We live in a very divided world right now.
6: Yeah.
5: Very, very divided. And, you know, and we have all these discussions about things like immigration. Mm-hmm. And I don't want to get all political on the show and talk about immigration, but I do want to say this. I do want to say that there is a oneness in our Catholic faith. And really, there's a oneness beyond our Catholic faith. When a new pope gets announced, everybody in the world pays attention. Mm-hmm. I mean, when you got CNN and Fox News and, you know, all these MS Now, you know, all these news programs covering it, and they're not Catholic. They're not motivated by Catholicism. They're not. They're certainly not morally attuned to the Catholic Church. But they know that the Holy Father, they know that the Pope is important. Mm-hmm. And so everybody, you go through an airport on that day, and you're watching everybody watch the Vatican with the smoke. Is it black smoke or white smoke? And they're like sitting at the airport bar watching this as if it's a sports event. And they're not even Catholic. And it just happens. And then my non-Catholic friends will come up and say, so did they pick a new pope? This is really interesting. Tell me about this. Tell me about how this is done. They're fascinated by it, mm-hmm. because he is the Holy Father. He's the Pope of everybody. Even if you don't recognize that, it unifies us. Mm-hmm. And we talk about immigration, and we talk about, like, well, they're different. They speak a different language. They come from a different country. They have a different culture. They're not the same as us. And it's like, were we not made by the same Father? Were we not created in the image and likeness of the same God, of the one God? There is a oneness to our faith, like one Lord, one faith, one baptism, one papacy, right? There's one Pope. We all have the same Pope. So regardless of where you came from, if you came from Mexico, Guatemala, you came to Venezuela, you came from Colombia, you came wherever you came from, Chile, wherever you came from, if you're like Hispanic, which is what we have a big influx in, right, in the United States, and that's what seems to be the focus of so much of the immigration stuff. It's like we literally have one Pope. We have the same Pope. He's the same guy, and he unifies us.
6: Well, and a lot of Protestants, one of the things that they hear is, oh, well, Catholics think everything the Pope says and does is infallible, and that's not how it works,
7: that's
6: right?
7: Not like, true.
5: It's 97%.
6: Yeah. Right, right. Well, I mean, people are like,
5: I'm kidding. I'm kidding. Don't write letters. I'm kidding.
6: People are saying, a lot of Protestants might assume, like, well, if Pope Leo prefers Raisin Bran, then that makes Raisin Bran the correct, cereal for Catholics.
5: There was you know that satirical paper, The Onion. Yeah. They had a picture of John Paul II, God rest him, you know, when he was, and had him kissing a bag of Cheetos, you know.
6: Right.
5: they'd used Photoshop and then said, like, Catholics everywhere, you know, clearing the shelves of Cheetos because John Paul II inadvertently kissed a bag of Cheetos,
6: right?
5: You know,
6: right.
5: And it's not, I mean, that was satire.
6: That's satire.
5: But it's not a true representation of our faith.
6: Right. At the end of the day, infallibility is extremely rare.
5: Because it's Doritos. It's
6: right.
5: Not Cheetos.
6: Cool Ranch, specifically. Cool Ranch. No, but specifically, like, the Pope has to actually invoke infallibility.
5: Which is fairly rare.
6: Very rare. Ex cathedra, he has to say, like, I am speaking out on a matter of faith and morals from my position as the successor of Peter. And if you look at when they're actually doing that, they're not coming up with something new. What they're looking at is what has been believed within the traditions of the church going back since time immemorial. And they're showing, hey, this is backed up by church tradition. It comports with scripture and with traditional teaching. And it's very fundamental to the faith, and so we're going to say you have to believe this as Catholics, and we're going to go ahead and draw that line. That's something where the cat, but it's very rare for the Pope to do that.
7: Yeah, it's so rare. So when was the last time?
6: So the last time, I believe, was when he invoked infallibility on the Assumption in the 1950s, right? Right. We just did a show on the Assumption. Mm-hmm. You know, that at the same time, however, you know, that same document in Vatican I talks about that he has absolute jurisdiction over the church, you know, supreme and absolute jurisdiction. So his word goes. He's the guy that's in charge. You know, we had recently a
8: he's Carson the butler.
6: Yeah, right.
8: I mean, he really is. And so he makes these decisions.
6: Right. And at the end of the day, his decision is his decision. Like, there was a lot of there's a big hubbub in the church. There was recently some excommunications, and suddenly you had all these people who became experts in canon law who wanted to say, oh, yeah, well, this is messy, and this is messy, and blah, blah, blah, because they didn't really do this right, and et cetera, and I don't know about these excommunications. And it's like, and someone said this to me and tried to lay out this whole argument and said, like, it's just really messy if you look at it. And I was like, it's only messy if you look at what these people are saying. If you listen to what Rome is saying, it's pretty cut and dry. They laid down the law, and you're either going to follow what the Pope says or you're not. You know, you're either going to come into conformity with Rome or you're not. And at the end of the day, whether they like it or not, he's exercising a supreme jurisdiction that he has as a successor of Peter. And and once in a while, he's going to go ahead and he's going to drop the law, and he's going to say, this is it. I'm going to draw this line here. And as Catholics, we do have to...
8: You know, but there's also more than that.
6: Get on board.
8: Yeah, and when the excommunication stuff happened, and yeah, it's still kind of raw in the church.
6: Sure.
8: Now, we had to change our menu. We used to have an SSPX tuna melt, and we've taken that off. We used to have that on Fridays. We don't have that anymore.
7: No more tuna melt.
8: No. Well, we have a tuna melt. We're going to rename it. I'm just teasing. I'm so teasing. I'm trying to make light of something that's actually pretty serious and pretty grave, right? But the thing is, at the end of the day, the unity of the Holy Father, all of us, we don't, it's, people will fixate on this papal infallibility thing, and they'll say, and they'll look at the extreme, which is not always extreme. However, every year, in terms of Carson the Butler, right, Pope Leo, like all of his predecessors, as soon as they come into office, they essentially start like changing a few rules and how the next papal election's going to go and who's going to be a cardinal and all these. He starts doing things, and he has supreme authority to do those things. Mm-hmm. And everyone, they understand that if the Pope kissed a bag of Cheetos, you know, which is never going to happen,
6: right.
8: But the thing is, there we follow him, knowing that what he's doing is this long line of tradition and legacy that is not going to be disrupted. But even so, in the same way that, like, my father made mistakes in his life, that I, as a father of nine, have made mistakes in my life. But the reality is, a father is owed obedience and reverence and respect. And so we always, like, want to know what Dad says about something.
6: Yeah.
8: Doesn't mean that Dad is infallible. Doesn't mean Dad's not going to make mistakes. But all of us have had fathers when we were younger. Remember how stupid we thought our dads were when we were, like, 13, 14, 15?
6: Yeah, yeah, yeah.
8: And then within 3 or 4 years, they got really smart somehow.
6: Right.
8: I don't know how Dad did that. But the point is, we don't always agree with them, but we have to respect them. So we follow. So we hang on every word of Pope Leo. And so when he speaks... And when he speaks from the heart of the church, which is the church's teachings, all of God's revelation, the words of the prophets, all of the early church fathers, and he starts quoting these things, this makes a difference. And we listen to him for that reason. And honestly, that's really what brings us unity.
6: Mm-hmm.
8: Right? That's what unifies us, is because he speaks to us, for us, with us, in union with us, but at the same time, in union of the litany or the legacy of all of these, this long line of popes, this long line of God's revelation to the world, this long line of the church that's traced back 2,000 years. That's a powerful, powerful thing that should unify all of us. So, tu es Petrus, important word. So, go to the Vatican, go to St. Peter's Basilica and look up in the sky and see these beautiful words, and then just be Catholic. Hail Mary, full of grace, the Lord is with thee.
5: Blessed art thou among women, and blessed is the fruit of thy womb, Jesus. Holy Mary, Mother of God.

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3: What if beauty was something more than we see? 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
11: 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That is 804-5646.
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2: The Catholic Church must prepare for the coming battle of despair. 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And then, EWTN News' Europe correspondent, Solène Tadier, tells us about Paris's other Notre Dame, the shrine with 37,000 answered prayers. Hello, I'm Matthew Bunsen, Vice President, Editorial Director of EWTN News and host of Register Radio. Joined in studio, as always, and whenever possible, by my co-host, Shannon Mullen, Editor-in-Chief of the National Catholic Register. How are you, Shannon?
3: Very well. Good to be with you, Matthew.
2: So the title of the commentary from Ambassador Fernandez certainly is very eye-catching. I know that as we are speaking right now, it is the number one most trending piece at ncregister.com. It's an important commentary, however, and I'm delighted to be able to welcome Ambassador Fernandez back to our program. Once again, Ambassador, we seem to be finding a way to bring you on about a topic that's not exactly fun, but important. And so thank you, as always, for making the time for us.
4: Thank you, Matthew and Shannon. Always a pleasure to be on with you.
2: Before we dive into the battle of despair, as you put it, could you give us, if you could, just a brief update of where things stand right now in the Middle East, in particular with Iran, Oman, and the Strait of Hormuz? Because I know our listeners and our readers are always grateful for your commentary.
4: Well, we're in this situation of a kind of no war, no peace, or war by other means situation in the confrontation between the Iranian regime and the United States. It's a challenge of who can outlast whom. Both sides, both the Americans and the Iranian regime, think that or are portraying themselves as if time is on their side. It's a deadly, volatile situation. There's a lot of oil getting through.

0: not as much as there was before the war started. So this, we're in this very, very volatile, risky gray area that doesn't seem to have any end in the near future.
1: Ambassador Fernandez, one question I want to ask you. On the Iran side, their leverage seems to be, or at least in their view, the midterm elections, and that they believe that Trump is, President Trump's going to be motivated to do some kind of a deal to just kind of get this off the radar of voters. Do you think that's a valid point that, or a valid piece of leverage that they have or not?
0: Well, they certainly think it is. They know, they read the polling. They know that the war is generally unpopular, even though the polls also show that Iran is not popular in the United States. The Iranian regime is not popular. But the war is not popular. And they know there's economic pressure. People are concerned about high prices. There's an election coming. And so certainly they think that that is a way of pressuring the Americans. The question is, what do they do about it? And do they overdo the thing? Also, do they try to do some kind of October surprise to try to increase the pressure on the United States, which could backfire? So there's a lot we don't know about the regime, but certainly they see an opportunity which they will seize upon.
2: All right. Well, thank you for that update. It in some ways leads us to your brilliant commentary on the coming battle of despair, because we look at a situation like Iran that seems so intractable, and this is one more thing that people seem to be worrying about. But I also wanted to make note of the fact that you very courageously start your piece with a quote from Friedrich Nietzsche, the German philosopher, that before descending into madness, he wrote, "If we have our own why of life, we shall get along with almost any how." And I think that's a beautiful way to frame your commentary. What were you hoping to accomplish with this piece?
0: Well, I was struck by the recent suicide of this professor at Cambridge, whose whole life came tumbling down. And that was a, you know, kind of unusual situation. It's an unusual case. But generally in the West, we see certain trends coming about. And there's no doubt polling shows that there is an increase in what are known as deaths of despair. The latest generation coming up, Generation Z, is the most medicated and anxious generation in history. At the same time, there's all this talk about the workplace changing, the workplace evolving. So the two questions were, you know, in my mind were, how will the church respond in an age of increasing despair? And how will the church respond in a world where work, which so often gives us meaning, either loses that meaning or ceases to exist? Now, the church is neither a business company nor a psychiatrist, right? I mean, the church has, first of all, is about the salvation of souls. But certainly, we respond to a reality that we see around us. And so the challenge is, how will the church have to move to try to respond to these changing circumstances?
1: Ambassador, let's talk just briefly about the case you cited, Jason Arday. What about his death, other than it being in the news, you know, in recent days, do you think is kind of emblematic of the crisis you're seeing?
0: Well, I think it's emblematic in the sense that what do you do or what happens to you when everything that seems important to you is taken away, whether that's prestige or the meaning that comes in work or titles or possessions or whatever. Obviously, not every poor person or not every person that loses everything kills themselves, right? Some people do and some people don't, and some people sadly take their own lives over trifles. Others endure great suffering. So this is a mystery, of course, that we confront in what goes on in the troubled minds of people under pressure. That's kind of what I was trying to get at, that here was a very dramatic, graphic case of that happening. People tried to look at it, you know, in that case, the Jason Arday case, about, you know, woke versus non-woke, or whether he was an innocent or whether he was, you know, a con man. those are all significant issues, but I was more looking at it within the context of a person who had seemingly lost everything and how they responded.
2: Yeah, you make the point, and I quoted that right at the beginning here, that, as you note, the church may find itself poorer than ever before, and yet the task of the church never changes. It is to proclaim the gospel of Jesus Christ to the world, to save souls. From your vantage point, looking globally as you do, how is the church actually positioned well to do that today, despite all of these immense challenges?
0: I think there is, I don't know if I call it a silver lining, but there's a reality that the church in many parts of the world has to deal with, is forced to deal with, and I think church leaders willingly do so, have to deal in situations of great suffering, of poverty, of turmoil. We see this very much in the global south. We see it in Africa and places like Nigeria. So certainly the church has experience in dealing with crises. This is nothing new in the church. In a way, I guess the my one caveat in the piece, from the piece, that I would add is that looking at more about the situation of the church and the situation of people in the West, in the kind of comfortable West, that's a given, that we think that's always going to be that way. And it could very well wind up being that our situation is not going to be that different than the church in poorer countries with a lot more stress, a lot more turmoil and crises, political and economic, that they have to deal with.
1: Ambassador, can we return to the Nietzsche quote that your piece begins with? If we have our own why of life, we shall get along with almost any how. What does that mean?
0: Well, for me, it means that you have to be tethered to something, that our lives have to have some kind of core. Obviously, as a Christian, as a Catholic, I believe that that is related intimately with faith in Jesus Christ and his salvation and his sacrifice and all of that, all of the, you know, the supernatural message of the gospel. Some people find meaning in other things, but you have to find meaning in something. You have to have some kind of core or basis or...
3: Thy womb, Jesus. Holy Mary, Mother of God, pray for us sinners, now and at the hour of our death. Amen. Hail Mary, full of grace, the Lord is with thee. Blessed art thou among women, and blessed is the fruit of thy womb, Jesus. Holy Mary, Mother of God, pray for us sinners, now and at the hour of our death. Amen. Hail Mary, full of grace, the Lord is with thee. Blessed art thou among women, and blessed is the fruit of thy womb, Jesus. Holy Mary, Mother of God, pray for us sinners, now and at the hour of our death. Amen. Hail Mary, full of grace, the Lord is with thee. Blessed art thou among women, and blessed is the fruit of thy womb, Jesus. Holy Mary, Mother of God, pray for us sinners, now and at the hour of our death. Amen. Glory be to the Father, and to the Son, and to the Holy Spirit. As it was in the beginning, is now, and ever shall be, world without end. Amen. O my Jesus, forgive us our sins. Save us from the fires of hell. Lead all souls to heaven, especially those most in need of thy mercy. Amen. Jesus, protect and save the unborn. The second glorious mystery is the ascension of our Lord. The spiritual fruit of this mystery is hope. Our faith in Christ who has risen from the dead, and our hope in his glorious return. And knowing where he is today, making intercession for us before the Father, reconciling us to the Father by his blood, which he offers for our sins, and the promise that he will return to judge the living and the dead. That's why we have hope, not in humanity to fix our own issues, but in Christ to return, my friends. Let's pray together. Our Father who art in heaven, hallowed be thy name. Thy kingdom come, thy will be done, on earth as it is in heaven. Give us this day our daily bread, and forgive us our trespasses, as we forgive those who trespass against us, and lead us not into temptation, but deliver us from evil. Amen. Hail Mary, full of grace, the Lord is with thee. Blessed art thou among women, and blessed is the fruit of thy womb, Jesus. Holy Mary, Mother of God, pray for us sinners, now and at the hour of our death. Amen. Hail Mary, full of grace, the Lord is with thee. Blessed art thou among women, and blessed is the fruit of thy womb, Jesus. Holy Mary, Mother of God, pray for us sinners, now and at the hour of our death. Amen. Hail Mary, full of grace, the Lord is with thee. Blessed art thou among women, and blessed is the fruit of thy womb, Jesus. Holy Mary, Mother of God, pray for us sinners, now and at the hour of our death. Amen. Hail Mary, full of grace, the Lord is with thee. Blessed art thou among women, and blessed is the fruit of thy womb, Jesus. Holy Mary, Mother of God, pray for us sinners, now and at the hour of our death. Amen. Hail Mary, full of grace, the Lord is with thee. Blessed art thou among women, and blessed is the fruit of thy womb, Jesus. Holy Mary, Mother of God, pray for us sinners, now and at the hour of our death. Amen. Hail Mary, full of grace, the Lord is with thee. Blessed art thou among women, and blessed is the fruit of thy womb, Jesus. Holy Mary, Mother of God, pray for us sinners, now and at the hour of our death. Amen. Hail Mary, full of grace, the Lord is with thee. Blessed art thou among women, and blessed is the fruit of thy womb, Jesus. Holy Mary, Mother of God, pray for us sinners, now and at the hour of our death. Amen. Hail Mary, full of grace, the Lord is with thee. Blessed art thou among women, and blessed is the fruit of thy womb, Jesus. Holy Mary, Mother of God, pray for us sinners, now and at the hour of our death. Amen. Hail Mary, full of grace, the Lord is with thee. Blessed art thou among women, and blessed is the fruit of thy womb, Jesus. Holy Mary, Mother of God, pray for us sinners, now and at the hour of our death. Amen. Hail Mary, full of grace, the Lord is with thee. Blessed art thou among women, and blessed is the fruit of thy womb, Jesus. Holy Mary, Mother of God, pray for us sinners, now and at the hour of our death. Amen. Glory be to the Father, and to the Son, and to the Holy Spirit, as it was in the beginning, is now, and ever shall be, world without end. Amen. O my Jesus, forgive us our sins. Save us from the fires of hell. Lead all souls to heaven, especially those most in need of thy mercy. Amen. Jesus, protect and save the unborn. The third glorious mystery is the descent of the Holy Ghost. The spiritual fruit of this mystery are the gifts of the Holy Spirit. As the apostles are gathered in the upper room, hidden away because of their fear of the Jews, the Lord's promise is about to be fulfilled. And as they're praying, a mighty rush of wind comes into the room, and the Spirit descends upon them as tongues of fire. And they begin to boldly preach the gospel in languages they don't understand. So the gifts of the Holy Spirit are given to them for their edification, but also for the edification of those in the world who need to know the truth about God. And that continues, my friends. When we receive the power of the Holy Spirit, it transforms our lives. And yet it doesn't stop with us. The gifts of the Holy Spirit given to the church to proclaim the gospel and to fulfill the mission of the Lord. Our Father, who art in heaven, hallowed be thy name. Thy kingdom come, thy will be done, on earth as it is in heaven. Give us this day our daily bread, and forgive us our trespasses, as we forgive those who trespass against us. And lead us not into temptation, but deliver us from evil. Amen. Hail Mary, full of grace, the Lord is with thee. Blessed art thou among women, and blessed is the fruit of thy womb, Jesus. Holy Mary, Mother of God, pray for us sinners, now and at the hour of our death. Amen. Hail Mary, full of grace, the Lord is with thee.

0: and blessed is the fruit of thy womb, Jesus. Holy Mary, Mother of God, pray for us sinners now and at the hour of our death. Amen. Hail Mary, full of grace, the Lord is with thee. Blessed art thou among women, and blessed is the fruit of thy womb, Jesus. Holy Mary, Mother of God, pray for us sinners now and at the hour of our death. Amen. Hail Mary, full of grace, the Lord is with thee. Blessed art thou among women, and blessed is the fruit of thy womb, Jesus. Holy Mary, Mother of God, pray for us sinners now and at the hour of our death. Amen. Hail Mary, full of grace, the Lord is with thee. Blessed art thou among women, and blessed is the fruit of thy womb, Jesus. Holy Mary, Mother of God, pray for us sinners now and at the hour of our death. Amen. Hail Mary, full of grace, the Lord is with thee. Blessed art thou among women, and blessed is the fruit of thy womb, Jesus. Holy Mary, Mother of God, pray for us sinners now and at the hour of our death. Amen. Hail Mary, full of grace, the Lord is with thee. Blessed art thou among women, and blessed is the fruit of thy womb, Jesus. Holy Mary, Mother of God, pray for us sinners now and at the hour of our death. Amen. Hail Mary, full of grace, the Lord is with thee. Blessed art thou among women, and blessed is the fruit of thy womb, Jesus. Holy Mary, Mother of God, pray for us sinners now and at the hour of our death. Amen. Hail Mary, full of grace, the Lord is with thee. Blessed art thou among women, and blessed is the fruit of thy womb, Jesus. Holy Mary, Mother of God, pray for us sinners now and at the hour of our death. Amen. Glory be to the Father, and to the Son, and to the Holy Spirit, as it was in the beginning, is now, and ever shall be, world without end. Amen. O my Jesus, forgive us our sins, save us from the fires of hell, lead all souls to heaven, especially those most in need of thy mercy. Amen. Jesus, protect and save the unborn. Amen. The fourth glorious mystery is the Assumption of the Blessed Virgin Mary. The spiritual fruit of this mystery is the desire for heaven. Our Lady shows us that Christ's promises are true when he says that those who hunger and thirst for righteousness shall be satisfied. Friends, she hungered and thirsted for nothing else other than righteousness, nowhere else other than heaven, because that's where Jesus is. And she loves him more than anyone else, friends, not divided in her heart, but solely focused on the Lord, full of grace, my friends. So at the end of her earthly life, she's taken up into heaven, body and soul, to be reunited with him. Our Father who art in heaven, hallowed be thy name. Thy kingdom come, thy will be done on earth as it is in heaven. Give us this day our daily bread, and forgive us our trespasses as we forgive those who trespass against us. And lead us not into temptation, but deliver us from evil. Amen. Hail Mary, full of grace, the Lord is with thee. Blessed art thou among women, and blessed is the fruit of thy womb, Jesus. Holy Mary, Mother of God, pray for us sinners now and at the hour of our death. Amen. Hail Mary, full of grace, the Lord is with thee. Blessed art thou among women, and blessed is the fruit of thy womb, Jesus. Holy Mary, Mother of God, pray for us sinners now and at the hour of our death. Amen. Hail Mary, full of grace, the Lord is with thee. Blessed art thou among women, and blessed is the fruit of thy womb, Jesus. Holy Mary, Mother of God, pray for us sinners now and at the hour of our death. Amen. Hail Mary, full of grace, the Lord is with thee. Blessed art thou among women, and blessed is the fruit of thy womb, Jesus. Holy Mary, Mother of God, pray for us sinners now and at the hour of our death. Amen. Hail Mary, full of grace, the Lord is with thee. Blessed art thou among women, and blessed is the fruit of thy womb, Jesus. Holy Mary, Mother of God, pray for us sinners now and at the hour of our death. Amen. Hail Mary, full of grace, the Lord is with thee. Blessed art thou among women, and blessed is the fruit of thy womb, Jesus. Holy Mary, Mother of God, pray for us sinners, now and at the hour of our death. Amen. Hail Mary, full of grace, the Lord is with thee. Blessed art thou among women, and blessed is the fruit of thy womb, Jesus. Holy Mary, Mother of God, pray for us sinners, now and at the hour of our death. Amen. Hail Mary, full of grace, the Lord is with thee. Blessed art thou among women, and blessed is the fruit of thy womb, Jesus. Holy Mary, Mother of God, pray for us sinners, now and at the hour of our death. Amen. Hail Mary, full of grace, the Lord is with thee. Blessed art thou among women, and blessed is the fruit of thy womb, Jesus. Holy Mary, Mother of God, pray for us sinners, now and at the hour of our death. Amen. Hail Mary, full of grace, the Lord is with thee. Blessed art thou among women, and blessed is the fruit of thy womb, Jesus. Holy Mary, Mother of God, pray for us sinners, now and at the hour of our death. Amen. Glory be to the Father, and to the Son, and to the Holy Spirit, as it was in the beginning, is now, and ever shall be, world without end. Amen. O my Jesus, forgive us our sins, save us from the fires of hell, lead all souls to heaven, especially those most in need of thy mercy. Amen. Jesus, protect and save the unborn. Amen. The fifth glorious mystery, the coronation of the Blessed Virgin Mary. The spiritual fruit of this mystery is the grace of final perseverance. Friends, we need the grace to make it to the end. We can't do that on our own. It's not by our own efforts apart from God's grace. It's through God's grace that we can make it to the end, fight the good fight, keep the faith, as St. Paul says. And friends, the Blessed Mother is our intercessor in this. She is cheering us on. And as our Queen Mother, friends, you can think of no better role that she could play in doing that. A mother cares for her children, and she's been given to us to be our mother. And the Queen Mother intercedes on behalf of the subjects to the King. That's what we saw in the Old Covenant, and we see it again here in the New Covenant, my friends. Let's meditate on this beautiful mystery as we pray together. Our Father who art in heaven, hallowed be thy name. Thy kingdom come, thy will be done, on earth as it is in heaven. Give us this day our daily bread, and forgive us our trespasses, as we forgive those who trespass against us. And lead us not into temptation, but deliver us from evil. Amen. Hail Mary, full of grace, the Lord is with thee. Blessed art thou among women, and blessed is the fruit of thy womb, Jesus. Holy Mary, Mother of God, pray for us sinners, now and at the hour of our death. Amen. Hail Mary, full of grace, the Lord is with thee. Blessed art thou among women, and blessed is the fruit of thy womb, Jesus. Holy Mary, Mother of God, pray for us sinners, now and at the hour of our death. Amen. Hail Mary, full of grace, the Lord is with thee. Blessed art thou among women, and blessed is the fruit of thy womb, Jesus. Holy Mary, Mother of God, pray for us sinners, now and at the hour of our death. Amen. Hail Mary, full of grace, the Lord is with thee. Blessed art thou among women, and blessed is the fruit of thy womb, Jesus. Holy Mary, Mother of God, pray for us sinners, now and at the hour of our death. Amen. Hail Mary, full of grace, the Lord is with thee. Blessed art thou among women, and blessed is the fruit of thy womb, Jesus. Holy Mary, Mother of God, pray for us sinners, now and at the hour of our death. Amen. Hail Mary, full of grace, the Lord is with thee. Blessed art thou among women, and blessed is the fruit of thy womb, Jesus. Holy Mary, Mother of God, pray for us sinners, now and at the hour of our death. Amen. Hail Mary, full of grace, the Lord is with thee. Blessed art thou among women, and blessed is the fruit of thy womb, Jesus. Holy Mary, Mother of God, pray for us sinners, now and at the hour of our death. Amen. Hail Mary, full of grace, the Lord is with thee. Blessed art thou among women, and blessed is the fruit of thy womb, Jesus. Holy Mary, Mother of God, pray for us sinners, now and at the hour of our death. Amen. Hail Mary, full of grace, the Lord is with thee. Blessed art thou among women, and blessed is the fruit of thy womb, Jesus. Holy Mary, Mother of God, pray for us sinners, now and at the hour of our death. Amen. Hail Mary, full of grace, the Lord is with thee. Blessed art thou among women, and blessed is the fruit of thy womb, Jesus. Holy Mary, Mother of God, pray for us sinners, now and at the hour of our death. Amen. Glory be to the Father, and to the Son, and to the Holy Spirit, as it was in the beginning, is now, and ever shall be, world without end. Amen. O my Jesus, forgive us our sins, save us from the fires of hell, lead all souls to heaven, especially those most in need of thy mercy. Amen. Jesus, protect and save the unborn. Hail, Holy Queen, Mother of Mercy, our life, our sweetness, and our hope. To thee do we cry, poor banished children of Eve. To thee do we send up our sighs, mourning and weeping in this valley of tears. Turn then, O most gracious Advocate, thine eyes of mercy toward us. And after this our exile, show unto us the blessed fruit of thy womb, Jesus. O clement, O loving, O sweet Virgin Mary, pray for us, O Holy Mother of God, that we may be made worthy of the promises of Christ. O God, whose only begotten Son, by his life, death, and resurrection, has purchased for us the rewards of eternal life, grant, we beseech thee, that meditating on these mysteries of the most holy rosary of the Blessed Virgin Mary, we may imitate what they contain and obtain what they promise through the same Christ our Lord. Amen. Remember, O most gracious Virgin Mary, that never was it known that anyone who fled to thy protection, implored thy help, or sought thine intercession was left unaided. Inspired by this confidence, I fly unto thee, O Virgin of Virgins, my Mother. To thee do I come, before thee I stand. Sinful and sorrowful, O Mother of the Word Incarnate, despise not my petitions, but in thy mercy hear and answer me. Amen. Saint Michael the Archangel, defend us in battle. Be our protection against the wickedness and snares of the devil. May God rebuke him, we humbly pray. And do thou, O Prince of the heavenly host, by the power of God, cast into hell Satan and all the evil spirits who prowl about the world seeking the ruin of souls. Amen. Saint Wenceslas, pray for us. Saint Joseph, pray for us. Our Lady of Fatima, pray for us. Guardian Angel of the Rosary Crew, pray for us. Sacred Heart of Jesus, have mercy on us. And Our Lady of the Rosary, pray for us. In the name of the Father, and of the Son, and of the Holy Spirit. Amen. Friends, thank you so much for taking time to be with us here, for joining us each and every day as we pray the Holy Rosary. We'll be back tomorrow for the Joyful Mysteries at 5 p.m. Central. I hope that you will join us. Don't forget to check out Unpacking the Mass for this week. It's over on the Keith Nestor YouTube channel. You can find it. God bless you all, my friends. Take care and have a great day.
1: Spiritual Center, which is located in the town of El Paso, Illinois, where the Archbishop was born in 1895. And I'm thanking them, of course, for the large collection of memorabilia that have been made available to us to tell you about during the course of this series. El Paso, Illinois, you know, is in the Diocese of Peoria, Illinois. It was the Diocese of Peoria when Archbishop Sheen was born there at the end of the 19th century, and he was ordained a priest of the Diocese of Peoria in 1919. So the Diocese of Peoria, Illinois today is the official patron of the cause for canonization of Archbishop Fulton Sheen. The current ordinary of the diocese is Bishop Daniel Jenke of the Holy Cross Fathers, and it was indeed Bishop Jenke who formally accepted the cause of Archbishop Fulton Sheen. Certainly anyone who listens to EWTN knows very, very well Father Andrew Apostoli of the Friars of the Renewal, and Father Andrew Apostoli, who was ordained to the priesthood by Bishop Fulton Sheen in Rochester. Father Apostoli is the vice postulator for the cause of canonization, located in this country. The postulator, of course, would be located in Rome, but Father Apostoli is the vice postulator located here in the United States. And among the memorabilia we want to share with you would be this framed quotation of Bishop Sheen, one of the better known of his quotations. This is on loan from the Sheen Spiritual Center. And the quotation reads, "Believe the incredible and you can do the impossible." Very well-known quotation from Bishop Sheen. TV Guide has been with us for a long time, and we have an issue on loan. This issue is from the week of October 9th through 15th, 1953. And as we see, it has a picture of Bishop Fulton Sheen on the cover. And there is an article inside describing his latest book. Actually, it was one of the volumes of Life is Worth Living, the famous television series which we have referred to often in this series. And each year, the television series would be turned into book form. So there's an article describing his newest book, and you can find many period pieces in here. You can find an article on Dorothy Kilgallen, the famous columnist and panelist on What's My Line, and many of the television shows that were so prominent in the early 1950s when Bishop Sheen himself was so very prominent. Today, if we were listening to Fulton Sheen, we'd probably listen to him on a DVD or some very sophisticated means of communication. In Bishop Sheen's time, of course, we had long playing records. And here is one of the year's series of Life is Worth Living that you could buy back in the early 50s. This would be an entire year's collection on long playing records of this very, very famous television series. And finally, we have another set of long-playing records, again from the early 1950s, The Seven Riddles of Life. No, it would not be from the 50s, excuse me. The Seven Riddles of Life is by Monsignor Fulton J. Sheen. He was not made a bishop until 1951, so these LPs would be certainly prior to 1951. And there's a page on the inside describing very specifically what the Seven Riddles of Life are. So it's very interesting. He used all of the means of communication that were available in his era. And you can make bank on the fact that many, many, many people invested in these LPs. And of course, we know so well that the number of people who subscribed to TV Guide was astronomical even in the early 1950s. So he was indeed quite a figure on the American national scene. And we resume our discussion of him today now and his discussion of the incarnate Son of God, our Lord and Savior, Jesus Christ. If you recall, we had reached the point of our Lord's ascension into heaven. Bishop Sheen said that, figuratively speaking, we can say that the ascended Lord Jesus Christ is continually showing his scars to his Heavenly Father. And he's asking the Heavenly Father to forgive the sins and transgressions of humanity because of the sufferings he endured on the cross, the reparation that he made through his death. This is Christ's mediatorial role, and this mediatorial role of Jesus Christ is exercised for you and for me in all times and in all places. Christ also made it very, very certain that we were not going to be left orphans. Once he ascended to the Heavenly Father, what did he do? He sent the gift of his Holy Spirit, or their Holy Spirit, on the church, on the apostles and the Blessed Mother, gathered in the cenacle, gathered in the upper room, as we know so well, on that first Pentecost. And in introducing the topic of Pentecost, Sheen encouraged many of his hearers to ponder these questions. Would it have been better to have lived in the days of our Lord? Have we missed a great deal by not being contemporaries of Christ? Have we actually lost something? Is the modern age, then, at a disadvantage being so far removed from Jesus Christ? And, of course, to those questions, the bishop responds with an unqualified no. Because Christ sent his Spirit. It's the Spirit of Christ. It's the same presence of Christ in the world, simply under a different mode. The Eucharistic presence is the closest we can get to him in this world. The presence of the Holy Spirit, continually operative in the church, is indeed the same kind of presence as Jesus Christ, physically, biologically present in the early days of the church. If we are today living sinful lives, doubtful lives, skeptical lives, indifferent lives. We would have been living sinful, skeptical, doubtful, indifferent lives even if Jesus Christ were physically present to us. That is to say, the physical presence would not have made any more difference to us than the presence of the Holy Spirit would make today. So no, Sheen said, we are not at any disadvantage in any way, shape, or form not having been contemporaries of Christ. The Holy Spirit continually brings him to us, as he is doing for you and I now in the 21st century. As the telescope does not reveal itself, but the stars beyond, he wrote, so the Holy Spirit does not reveal himself, but Christ. Just think how we are able in this age of ours to communicate with distant parts of the earth thanks to electric or light waves. Why cannot our Lord, who dwells in heaven, be within whispering distance of us through his Holy Spirit? Certainly one of the greatest works of the Holy Spirit, Bishop Sheen dwelt upon, was the consciousness of sin that he implants within each and every one of us. The world, no matter what age we're living in, is going to try to deny sin and going to try to implant in our consciousness the idea that we are positively ridiculous, either to believe in sin or to not go the way of the world and all the world has to offer. Everything is made to look so attractive, so very, very acceptable. One is almost inclined to think that the problem lies within oneself if one does not accept what is part of the world. And yet the gentle promptings of the Holy Spirit keep telling us no, no, no. Returning again to the theme of the cross as the autobiography of each one of us, then Sheen became more explicit. This is what he wrote. We can see our lives there, our pride in the crown of thorns, our avarice in the nailing of hands, our flight from grace in the pinioned feet, our rebellious loves in the pierced side, and our disrespect to the body and the flesh hanging from him like purple rags. The blood is the ink, and his skin is the parchment, and our sins constitute the writing. Every sinner who has the Spirit of Christ always thinks of sin in relationship to the crucifixion. Then our blessed Lord becomes our hope. And finally, from the great gift of the Holy Spirit at Pentecost, Bishop Sheen began to discuss another presence of Christ, the presence of Christ in his mystical body, the church. Until the coming of the Holy Spirit 50 days after the resurrection, the apostles, Bishop Sheen said, were very, very much like chemicals in a scientific laboratory, or elements, I should say, in a laboratory. Science is able to describe 100% of the chemicals that go into making up of the human body, but science was unable to produce a human being because it lacked the principle of unity, which indeed is our soul. In much the same way, without the Holy Spirit, the apostles would have been unable to give the church Christ's divine life. They needed the gift of the Holy Spirit who brought Christ's unifying principle. Certainly the story of St. Paul's conversion is a very wonderful example and a very wonderful development of the doctrine of the mystical body of Christ. And Bishop Sheen would often concentrate on the story of the conversion of St. Paul. All believers are very familiar with the story, how Saul, who had been the great persecutor of the church, Saul, who had been the ardent Jew, the student of the famous Jewish rabbi Gamaliel, was thrown from his horse one day on the Damascus Road. One can still hear Bishop Sheen's voice describing the scene. You might remember the drama that he put into it. Saul, Saul, why art thou persecuting me? Do you remember how dramatic Fulton Sheen was when he would say that? He said it with such intensity and such passion in his voice, if you will. Why are you persecuting me? The voice came to Saul. Not why you're persecuting my church, but why are you persecuting me? And this is what Fulton Sheen writes. If someone stepped on the foot, would not the head complain because it is part of the body? Our Lord was now saying that in striking his body, Paul was striking him. When the body of Christ was being persecuted, it was Christ, the invisible head, who arose to speak and to protest. The mystical body of Christ, therefore, no more stands between Christ and an individual than his physical body stood between Magdalene and his forgiveness, or his hand stood between the little children and his blessing. It was through his human body that he came to men in his individual life. It is through his mystical body, or his church, that he comes to men in his mystical corporate life. So we see in the resurrection, the ascension, the sending of the Holy Spirit, and the development of the mystical body, the presence of Christ in our midst. Jesus Christ is as truly with us at this moment as he was when he was physically, biologically present to his apostles, when he was physically, biologically present to all of those contemporaries of his who gazed upon the majesty of his presence and who listened to his words. Stay with us, if you will, and we'll continue our subject in a moment.

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5: Welcome back once again to our discussion of Jesus Christ, the incarnate Son of God. As we continue now our meditation from the writings of Archbishop Fulton Sheen, and most particularly as we continue our meditation on the Church as the mystical body of Christ, the presence of Christ in this world. Before we continue, I just want to share with you again a few pieces of memorabilia from the Sheen Center on loan to us, the Sheen Center in El Paso, Illinois, where the famous Archbishop was born. You know, he made the address 366 Fifth Avenue in New York City a nationally known address. Priests, directors of the Society for the Propagation of the Faith from every diocese in the country, priests from all over the world, would visit Bishop Sheen in his office. And Bishop Sheen, as national director of the Society for the Propagation of the Faith, traveled the world, traveled every continent of the world. And because he knew the world as well as he did, while he was the national director of the Society for the Propagation of the Faith, he himself devised, dedicated as he was to our Blessed Mother, as we will tell you much later on, he devised what became known as the World Mission Rosary. And you see here that each one of the decades of this World Mission Rosary is a different color. And we want to read now from the Propagation of the Faith a description, a specific description, of the World Mission Rosary. So we begin with the first decade is green for the forests and grasslands of Africa. We follow then with a blue decade of the rosary for the oceans surrounding the islands of the Pacific. Then we have white, symbolizing Europe, the seat of the Holy Father, who is the shepherd of the world. Then follows red, calling to mind the fire of faith that brought missionaries to the Americas. And finally, yellow, the morning light of the East for the continent of Asia. It's very unique. These are still very easily obtainable, by the way, from the Society for the Propagation of the Faith, still located, as it was in Sheen's time, at 366 Fifth Avenue in New York City. The World Mission Rosary, describing the various continents of the world in the rosary of our Blessed Mother. Also, we have a replica, as I mentioned to you before, of Our Lady of Television. This was also circulated by the Society for the Propagation of the Faith decades ago, and it appeared on Bishop Sheen's weekly television program. It was a very, very common sight on the set. And we have also on loan from the Sheen Spiritual Center an original piece, advertisement if you will, from the Boston Sunday Post, April 10th, 1955. And you will see here Bishop Sheen on the set of his program standing next to Our Lady of Television. So it's very appropriate we have a replica from those days with us on this set, because it was so familiar to viewers on the set of the original Life is Worth Living series back in the 1950s. And in a very real sense, I think we can say Bishop Sheen popularized the image of Our Lady as Our Lady of Television. So this again from 1955, the Boston Sunday Post. Now to continue our discussion of Christ, the incarnate Son of God, and his mystical body, the church, which he established and which is with us to this day. Fulton Sheen, and will be with us till the end of time. Fulton Sheen went on to describe the four marks of the church. We all know them, of course, and we know them very, very well. The church is one, it is holy, it is Catholic, and it is apostolic. It's Catholic, of course, in its universality. That is to say, you will find the church circulated throughout the world. The church is one because it was unified by the life-giving gift of Pentecost. It, as Bishop Sheen wrote, expands and redeems humanity without regard to race or culture. The church is holy. By that we mean that it is holy in its members. And especially, it is holy in its freedom from heresy and schism. Now, we have to be careful on that. In its freedom from heresy and schism. Does that mean that we are saying, or that Fulton Sheen said, that there is no heresy, or that there never was a schism? Absolutely not. The church is filled with heresies. Historically, it has been filled with heresies. Heresies have become so prominent that we devoted an entire series to the great heresies of the church some years ago on this network. No, heresy has been with us. Heresy has been prevalent as long as the church is here. Schism and schismatics and those who break away and those who rebel and those who say no really and truly have been just as prominent in the church since Judas rebelled and broke away and said no. So when we say that the church is holy, and we say that it is holy in the sense that it is free from heresy and schism, we do not mean that there is no heresy. We do not mean that there is no schism. What we mean is the holiness of the church is seen despite the heresy and despite the schism. The holiness of the church is totally separate from. Heresies and heretics go their own way. Schism and schismatics go their own way. But this is not the church. So it is one, it is holy, it is Catholic, and indeed it is apostolic in its origin from Christ, and not from a mere man who was separated from Christ by decades or centuries. Bishop Sheen writes, "Thus the Christ who emptied himself in the incarnation now had his fullness on Pentecost. The kenosis, or humiliation, is one fact of his being. The pleroma, or the continued life in his bride, spouse, mystical body, or church, is the other. As the emptying of the light and heat of the sun cries out for the filling of the earth with its radiant energy, so the downward course of his love finds its completion in what St. Paul calls his fullness, the church." Now, if Fulton Sheen was anything, he was a realist. And in speaking of the church, he never gave so glorified a picture that you would think, oh my heavens, this man is living in a fantasy world. He never attempted to gloss over the problems, the scandals, the human errors, the sinfulness which was found in Christ's body on earth. In his 1979 conversation with Malcolm Muggeridge, the British journalist, in his apartment in New York City, long before the sexual scandals of the 21st century, Bishop Sheen noted something to Muggeridge, and this is what he said. "What is hard for the church to get over in this world is the incarnation of principles. The principle of the hypostatic union, that Christ has a body and that body is made up of cells. It's made up of a soul, a head visible and a head invisible. And the body can suffer an awful lot. That is to say, as Christ's body suffered physically, so his church, his mystical body, suffers morally. Its scandals, its weakness, its worldliness. It must have been," he told Muggeridge, "it must have been very difficult for the apostles ever to have looked at Christ not answering the challenge, 'Come down and we will believe.' To think that he through whose fingers tumbled planets and worlds could be held by a nail And yet, this is his body, and all that he would preserve of it really would be the scars. He kept those. So that what all men see about the church today, to generalize, is this suffering side, this mystical side that is not very edifying. The very important point was that one did not maintain a myopic view of the body of Christ. Bishop Sheen would say, look at the entire picture. In describing the church as the prolongation of the incarnation in the world, Sheen went all the way back to the Hebrew people, the Old Testament people of God, to the kahal that God established with his people. God established it in a very personal sense. It is my kahal, it is my family. The relationship that God would create and build was not one of law, as the old dispensation has so often been interpreted, but actually it was one of love. And that love, of course, was found preeminently in the new dispensation, the new covenant inaugurated by Jesus Christ. Such then, my friends, was the Father's incarnate Son, Jesus Christ, in much of the spiritual literature produced over many decades by Fulton Sheen. Once he became incarnate, the Lord was to spend 30 years obeying, 3 years teaching, and 3 hours redeeming. His earthly life is passed over very, very quickly in the Creed, the Nicene Creed that we recite at Mass, because as Bishop Sheen said so often himself, there's only one thing important about an earthly life, and that is that we are doing the will of God. Otherwise, the particulars of one's earthly life are very, very unimportant. And for the incarnate Son, Jesus Christ, that was indeed his only purpose, to do the will of God, to do the will of the Heavenly Father. He came into the world to die for that specific purpose. And for all Christians, all who follow Jesus Christ, all who are baptized into the very life of Jesus Christ, for each and every one of us, as Christ did the Father's will, we are to mold ourselves continually and daily in the likeness of the incarnate Son. We are to mold ourselves continually, and we are to mold ourselves daily into the likeness of the incarnate Son. The incarnation then of Jesus Christ continues in the church. It was the church our Lord established. It continues in the church, and most particularly the incarnation continues in each and every member of the church. Through several decades of the 20th century, Bishop Sheen was one of those members, quite actively so. Indeed, he was one of the cells, one of the very prominent cells, and one of the very outstanding members. How many people Fulton Sheen brought to the incarnate Son through his efforts will absolutely never be known this side of eternity.
6: Lovely lady dressed in blue, teach me how to pray. God was just your little boy, and you know the way.

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3: This is EWTN Daily Saint, where each story reminds us that holiness is possible in every age. Saint Rose of Lima was the first saint of the Americas and a woman of extraordinary mystical and spiritual gifts, including ecstasies, visions, raptures, and healings. Born in Lima, Peru in 1586, she was nicknamed Rose for her remarkable beauty. From an early age, however, she rejected earthly advice.
4: Pray the Memorare to the Blessed Virgin Mary with the All Saints Catholic School 3rd grade class.

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1: 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I'm Doug Keck, the gatekeeper
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2: the
1: it
2: Lamb
1: on
2: of God,
1: computer. It's really a great,
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2: this,
1: and EW10 Plus platform.
2: And eat of it.
1: And Father's
2: for
1: newest book, Science,
2: body,
1: Reason, and Faith,
2: which
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2: Take
1: our
2: this,
1: show as well. And the book
2: and
1: of the month for
2: it.
1: August is The Examination
2: is
1: of Conscience
2: of
1: Moral
2: of
1: Theology by Father Wojciech Giertek, a great thinker, and we hope to get him on the show soon to talk about that book. And of course, we're lucky because each week we get to talk to Father Spitzer, a great author and a great thinker.
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1: with you, Father,
3: of the
1: so if you'd
3: Daily
1: like
3: Mass.
1: To kick things off with a prayer, that'd be great.
4: Great to be with you, Doug. In the name of the Father, and of the Son, and of the Holy Spirit, amen. Heavenly Father, we give you thanks for your many blessings to us, the blessing especially of our ministries and our ability to serve in them. We ask you now, Lord, to send your Holy Spirit down upon us, for Doug, himself, our whole audience and staff, so that everything we do will be brought to fruition and will for the good of your people, your church, and your kingdom. Asking all of these things through Jesus our Lord. Amen. And Mary, Seat of Wisdom, pray for us. In the name of the Father, and of the Son, and of the Holy Spirit.
1: Amen. Yes, so let's get to a couple of stories. We'll talk later about your new book. We're going to focus on that in the next couple of weeks. It kind of is a perfect follow-up to what we've been doing, so it's kind of like taking your other book and now applying it directly. So
4: right.
1: It may be helpful for people. Here's a couple of stories out there I wanted to respond to. Obviously, you know, when we first met, you were heavily, not that you still aren't, but you were focused on healing the culture, but from a pro-life perspective especially.
4: Yeah.
1: You and Camille, Paulie, et cetera, back in the early days and stuff. So I thought this story also...

0: Massachusetts Governor Healey faces Catholic excommunication threat over abortion bill. Now, this is a Boston Herald story, so they're talking about what people are complaining about, not necessarily what the church is planning on doing. The article says, yeah. While church leaders have condemned the new law as gravely immoral, the Archdiocese has not declared whether to pursue canonical discipline against the Catholic governor or take any formal action regarding her standing in the church. It goes on to say that an online petition calling on Boston Archbishop Richard Henning to excommunicate Healey was collected over 19,000 signatures from the pro-life advocacy site, LifeSite News, which launched it, I guess, last week. That was the numbers from last week. And the petition accuses Healey of sinning gravely against God by legalizing the killing of babies until birth. And of course, that's really what the law deals with. It really takes a situation. Legislation removed previous restrictions that enabled abortions at or beyond 24 weeks of gestation only in specific four-part set of life-threatening situations for the patient and the fetus. Now, the bill allows physicians to perform abortion anytime during pregnancy based on their quote-unquote professional judgment.
1: In the name
0: judgment.
1: Of the Father and
0: so
1: of the Son
0: really,
1: and of
0: so
1: the Holy
0: basically
1: Spirit.
0: That means anything. And Healey's response, the governor's
1: Christ,
0: spokesperson told
1: the love
0: Herald
1: of God,
0: that Healey is a governor for all people of all faiths.
1: Spirit.
0: But as a proud Catholic, she believes everyone is deserving kindness and empathy,
1: brethren,
0: especially in their time of need.
1: Sunday
0: apparently, she left
1: time,
0: a child
1: let us
0: out
1: acknowledge
0: of the
1: our sins and so prepare
0: anyway,
1: ourselves.
0: Anyway, yeah. Figured maybe you wanted to respond
1: to
0: that. What your thoughts?
2: Well, there are some real grounds there for excommunication in this particular case, because, first of all, you're dealing with, she's legitimating partial birth abortion.
1: Done,
2: I mean, everything right up until the moment of conception, or, you know, the fetus is perfectly viable, which goes beyond any kind of civil mandate that can possibly be given, because it's totally unnecessary to do that. And so she has pretty much put the mother's need in the last trimester ahead of, you know, the child. And of course, it's not the mother's need, it's the mother's want ahead of the life of the child, who is perfectly viable in most cases at that point. And so when you really think about it, I mean, it's almost like infanticide, truly, with today's, you know, capacities, it's really infanticide. And that is really an excommunicable offense. And I think you have to be, you know, this is one of those cases where, you know, she surely has crossed a line. I don't know how they're going to resolve it, but because it is gratuitously crossing the line, gratuitously killing a viable child, you know, where, you know, she, you know, the civil mandates go in the opposite direction. You know, up to now, we have prohibited infanticide in every imaginable way. And because of today's technology, this kind of third trimester abortion is not just abortion in the sense that it was, you know, not infanticide. This is really a kind of infanticide. And so I think you're going to see that there's going to be some very strong deliberation on this. I think it's probably going to go to Pope Leo, I would imagine. It's certainly going to go to some papal theological commissions to get a determination, because for all practical intents and purposes, as well as theoretical ones, actually, this is infanticide, and that really crosses a line where excommunication is a legitimate defense. You know, you just can't sit there and actively promote infanticide, you know, to perfectly viable children. I mean, are we, have we just lost our sense of all proportion of this country?
0: Right. On top of it, the scandal, because she's still the, I'm a proud Catholic, and this is happening, and, you know, I can't impose my faith on somebody else.
2: Certainly doesn't mean an authentic Catholic.
0: Well,
2: you know.
0: Well, I think that's where a lot of people keep looking to say, you know, what is it going to take for somebody to be slapped down on these things, when it seems like at least some
2: this
0: people feel, you know, that you know, somebody else is once it goes to go to a Latin mass, they're getting excoriated. But you're dealing with a situation like this, and you know, we get all of the we have this nuanced situation, because we don't want to come out, because then we're We're pushing that people, a person away. We need to counsel and accompany them. You know, meanwhile, they're accompanying a bunch of other people to a very bad end.
2: Yeah, this is really a matter of her gratuitous self-initiation. It's beyond any kind of civil mandate. And frankly, infanticide is always beyond any kind of civil mandate. So I think you're going to find this may be the test case that happens where, you know, if you're self-initiating infanticide for all practical purposes, let's face it, I mean, that... You know, the bishop could, archbishop could legitimately excommunicate her, no question about it. And I think this may be the case. I'm sure it's going to go to deliberations in Rome, but I think probably this may be the case. So, you know, notwithstanding the petition that's
0: right.
2: out there with
0: no, understood.
2: Plus the 19,000 signatures.
0: Right. Yeah, absolutely. Here's another story. We've talked a little bit about this in the last week before about some dioceses who are seeing some good numbers on priestly ordinations. And this is a couple, just to give a shout out, with so much bad news, so we might as well have some good news.
2: Yeah.
0: What drives a young man to discern the priesthood? A supportive family, a vibrant parish, proactive pastor, and an outspoken bishop? That's the question. And this was Father John Eckert's response, was yes, and he's from the Diocese of Charlotte, where they're having some good numbers of ordinations happening there. The priest wrapped up his full year as vocation director. He said one of the strengths of the diocese, it's interesting, and it's true, is the vibrant faith life, which is attributed partly to the evangelical Bible Belt roots of the region. This is Billy Graham country, and I can attest to that from seeing the vibrancy, in many cases, of the faith of Catholics in the South here. With a combination of being a minority and maybe having to fight for their faith, combined with the converts and others around them who bring in
1: an
0: ardor
1: that
0: unfortunately many of us cradle Catholics either lost or never had or
1: led
0: to be understanding that to do those things was embarrassing. And he also mentions, and this is in Charlotte, families meanwhile have become far more open to communicating to their sons that they would be honored to see them considering the priesthood. Another location was Diocese of Wichita. They're blessed with strong vocations. Diocese has an abundance of Eucharistic adoration, including perpetual adoration. Such chapels present opportunities for young people to spend time in silence with Christ. These
3: moments are where
0: vocations grow and flourish. We hear that over and over again.
3: Thus says the Lord to Shebna,
0: Master. The Diocese of Arlington.
3: I will thrust you from your office
0: since 1970,
3: first leader, from your station.
0: Bishop Thomas Welsh.
3: On that
0: really
3: day, I will summon my servant, Eliakim,
0: Monastery, to the diocese.
3: I will clothe him.
0: I remember meeting him very early on. He was a good man. He really was a good
3: sash.
0: Man. Eucharistic adoration for living throughout the diocese.
3: Report.
0: Meanwhile, several years ago, Father Morris said, current Bishop Michael Burbage is a good bishop, too. Asked every pastor in
3: the
0: diocese to institute 40 hours of Eucharistic adoration.
3: And
0: you see that,
3: when he opens,
0: that devotion to the Eucharist is such a bedrock
3: when he shuts,
0: of vocations.
3: No one shall open.
2: Oh, yeah. No, I think all three of the causes are correct, I think. A bishop's involvement and leadership and wanting to promote vocations is huge. Mm-hmm. From the top down is huge. I think also Eucharistic adoration is huge. In fact, I think encouraging daily reception of the Holy Eucharist, or at least going on whatever weekdays you can, is a huge promoter. So it's both the reception and adoration that really does help. Certainly in my case.
0: I was going to say, that was your impact, right?
2: I started going to daily Mass, and you know, the rest is history. I mean, I was very, very much moved to do that. I think there's a generational cause as well. I think the Gen Zs are less embarrassed about their faith, and also the Gen Alphas are less embarrassed about their faith. It's at least the latter part of the Gen Zs.
0: So what, let me ask
2: the
0: you.
2: The early part of it.
0: Why do you think that is?
2: I just think two reasons. I think, first of all, they are looking for something to give stability back to their lives. I mean, social media, you know, the ego-imperative culture, you know, it's put everything in such transition. As I've said before, you can't have a culture in which we're not just talking about an increase in depression itself. Yes, there has certainly been a doubling, and in COVID times, a tripling
1: of depression among young people in culture. But now we see major depressive disorder. That's like clinical, permanent kinds of depression, doubling from 8% to 16% among the young people. You can imagine there is real instability out there. We know that social media has a lot to do with it, but the decline in religion has a lot to do with that. And what's happening is a lot of these kids, these Gen Zs, are going back to church looking for something and finding relief. So in other words, the American Psychiatric Association study, which shows the doubling and tripling of depression, anxiety, suicidal ideation, suicides, familial aggressivity and tension and so forth, all of these things that the American Psychiatric Association found, those things are really true. And these Gen Zs are taking a risk. They go to church with a friend. Maybe their family are just not church people or didn't care about church, and they are rediscovering it on their own with their peers. They're going to church. Maybe they had a Catholic school experience or something early on, decided to, you know, take a risk and go back, but it's working. And because it is working, and because they get that stability, and because they're stepping out of the huge increases in depression and anxiety, especially major depressive disorder, you know, I think it is really, there's this openness. And for some reason, they are just not as embarrassed. You know, in my generation, baby boomers, you know, I mean, the embarrassment of, you know, trying to step out, have a controversial thought, you know, that the thought police
3: the
1: didn't like,
3: and wisdom,
1: you know,
3: and
1: we'd all kind of, you know, humbly go back to our rooms and regret
3: and
1: our action of having been a Catholic for our
3: for who has known
1: positions.
3: The mind of the
1: they
3: Lord.
1: They don't feel that way at all.
3: Can
1: I mean, they are really a remarkable.
3: Or who has given the Lord anything
1: come out and go,
3: that he
1: well,
3: may
1: this is what
3: be
1: I believe,
3: repaid.
1: You know, tough luck if you
3: for from him
1: wanna,
3: and
1: hate
3: him
1: me for
3: and
1: it,
3: for
1: but I don't care. And I think all of a sudden this whole idea of feeling shame and embarrassment because you have a
3: word,
1: moral belief, you know, in something, and you shouldn't step out of line lest the thought police admonish you, you know, that they just seem to be immune to it. Combine that with their search for stability. And remember that generation, because, you know, the marriage rates have declined, the divorce rates have increased. That generation has grown up in more unstable families than any other generation. You put all that together, and of course they get this, you know, relief at church, and they find a companionship of real friends, not just superficial friends who are looking over their Instagram profiles to see if they're real winners or not, but friends who care about them as friends. They're your church friends, basically, because they find those church friends, they find the stabilization of going to Mass and prayer. And our services are not like a sermon with a lot of, you know, things attached to it. The Mass is a prayer, first and foremost. The homily is secondary, or might be called in other traditions, a sermon is secondary. And so what you have coming out of that is real, number one, stability, lack of embarrassment. You know, they're trying to find, you know, a way of escaping the Instagram multiplication of the anxiety and depression, because that's ego comparative identity to the max. The regaining of a prayer life in which God, grace, steps in and helps them to be stable, and then to have what I call church friends, friends who do care, who you share values with.
4: Jesus
1: not just
4: went
1: friends
4: into the region
1: like
4: of Caesarea Philippi.
1: Because you're a quote unquote
4: And he
1: winner.
4: Asked his disciples.
1: All those things are factors.
4: Who do people
1: and that's
4: say
1: why you see this
4: that
1: big
4: the Son
1: increase
4: of Man
1: among
4: is.
1: At least Catholic kids?
4: They reply.
1: And the Gen Zs.
4: Some say John
1: are,
4: the Baptist.
1: And Gen Alpha
4: others,
1: kids
4: Elijah.
1: Are also there.
4: Still others,
1: and
4: Jeremiah.
1: And add to the fact that now
4: one
1: a
4: of the
1: lot
4: prophets.
1: Of people are integrating
4: he said to
1: science-based
4: them,
1: apologetics, good
4: but
1: intellectual
4: who do you
1: contemporary
4: say
1: apologetics
4: that I am?
1: Into the formula. You put it all together.
4: Simon
1: and those
4: Peter
1: kids
4: said
1: are
4: in reply,
1: fearless, many of them,
4: right.
1: And
4: you
1: I've
4: are
1: seen
4: the Christ,
1: it, they will
4: the Son of the living
1: argue
4: God.
1: Their point, and they seem to be less
4: Jesus said to him
1: know, embarrassed
4: reply,
1: or shamed
4: blessed are
1: by, you,
4: you
1: know, the thought police
4: Simon,
1: and the culture
4: son
1: they
4: of
1: can
4: Jonah.
1: Think on their own
2: independently.
4: For
2: it's
4: flesh
2: pretty,
4: and blood has not revealed
2: right,
4: this to
2: continue.
4: You.
2: Right. You don't want to say
4: but
2: there's a long-term trend
4: Father.
2: Yet, but the short-term trend looks really
4: and
2: favorable.
4: So I say
5: well, we've
4: you,
5: seen, I think, Focus is an example of that, where you've seen
4: yeah.
5: that.
4: Upon this know. Rock.
5: And I think one of the great things about that is similar
4: church.
5: In a sense that hopefully what E.W. Kim brought to you, which was it allowed you to realize that you weren't crazy for believing these things, that there were other people who believed just what
4: you
5: believed, and then the fact that when people talked about it from an educated science, it all made sense. It's the only one that all the pieces actually all fit together, that you don't have to explain the things away. And you combine those things,
4: and he strictly ordered
5: and
4: his
5: people
4: disciples
5: feel that emboldened.
4: To
5: and
4: tell
5: also
4: no
5: growing up, they used to say, you know, it was kind of like, at least on the East Coast, was you know, it came out of the Irish church, where it was where it was very, your faith was personal because of the experiences of the Irish being oppressed and stuff.
2: Yeah.
5: So everything was very quiet. And then the old idea, if you were talking about your faith, people would be saying, well, who are you? Who do you think you are?
2: Yeah.
5: What do you think you're holier than everybody else here? Kind of a thing. And so there was never this idea
4: Jesus
5: that you should be out proclaiming your faith because the church was
4: world,
5: so strong.
4: Bringing
5: the actual institutional church
4: the
5: was so strong with
4: of God.
5: The number of priests and the parishes everywhere and all the people going
4: and in
5: that
4: this
5: the
4: world,
5: lay people didn't have the need necessarily. They
4: darkness.
5: Did, but... They weren't, it wasn't
4: those
5: that desperate to
4: have
5: the
4: enemy, adversary,
2: yeah,
4: the
2: to
4: devil.
2: Have the intellectual and scientific reasoning and evidence
4: power
2: to back up the faith,
4: to
2: as
4: try
2: well as
4: to
2: the community that,
4: the Christ,
2: as you said, Focus certainly
4: Jesus.
2: Is one of those groups
5: right,
2: that,
5: right.
2: that provides
4: but
2: what
4: Jesus
2: I call church friends.
5: Right,
2: I mean,
5: exactly.
2: They're friends
4: and
2: for
4: defeated.
2: Life.
5: Right, and people you can connect to
4: sin
5: and you have a belief
4: and
5: system and you can share on a deeper level in different ways
4: and Jesus,
5: about
4: who
5: things
4: calls
5: that
4: us to himself,
5: you can't share with other people whose
4: gives
5: faith
4: us
5: perspectives
4: same
5: aren't quite there yet.
4: Over
5: know,
4: darkness,
5: so
4: anyway. Yep.
5: Okay, let's get to some questions
4: death.
5: For you, Father. Here's
2: sure.
5: I think
4: and
5: Joan
4: Jesus
5: sent this
4: coming
5: in,
4: to save us.
5: But it says, Dear Father Spitzer, it says just Christian.
4: Kingdom,
5: she might have called herself that. You have a great many books you have authored. In what order do you suggest I read them? Do you have a favorite Christian
4: establishes a church
2: I would
4: to
2: say
4: build
2: this.
4: Up this
2: if
4: kingdom,
2: you are scientifically inclined,
4: a kingdom that he calls all
2: I would first
4: to,
2: read Science
4: that
2: of
4: he
2: the Doorstep to God
4: to.
2: And Christ, Science and Reason.
4: And it is in
2: if
4: this
2: you
4: church
2: are, you know, if you're in a position where intellectual conversion, that is to say, getting
4: Jesus
2: evidence
4: Christ,
2: for God,
4: the Lord,
2: for Jesus, for life after death, for a transphysical soul,
4: grace,
2: for the Eucharist, for the church, for Mary. If you want
4: the
2: scientific, philosophical,
4: of the Holy Spirit,
2: good contemporary evidence,
4: which comes
2: you know, that's
4: through
2: in peer-reviewed
4: the sacraments.
2: Studies, I'd start with those two
4: but
2: books,
4: in
2: Science
4: order
2: of the Doorstep to God,
4: Jesus
2: Christ, Science
4: to
2: and Reason.
4: Establish this church, and in establishing it,
2: if you sort
4: he
2: of have enough evidence, and intellectual conversion is not
4: call
2: sure
4: others,
2: need,
4: call leaders
2: I would probably
4: in this
2: then
4: church
2: start
4: a hierarchy.
2: Off with the four levels of happiness.
4: No, calls
2: now, that has
4: disciples.
2: Some intellectual conversion, some evidence
4: today,
2: for God,
4: this is what
2: for our transcendental desires for our
4: in the
2: soul
4: gospel
2: in that book.
4: Of Jesus,
2: but it's mostly about living
4: establishing
2: a life on levels
4: church,
2: 3 and 4 as opposed to levels 1
4: calls
2: and 2.
4: Peter
2: level 1 is
4: and the
2: materialistic
4: 12.
2: Pleasure. Level 2
4: be
2: is ego compared to happiness,
4: of this
2: right?
4: Church.
2: Who's more popular,
4: so
2: less popular, more intelligent, less
4: Christ
2: intelligent.
4: Is sent
2: level
4: by
2: 3
4: the Father,
2: is about contributive
4: so
2: and ethical
4: Christ
2: life. So you're trying to make an optimal positive difference to others beyond yourself.
4: So
2: and level 4 is about a faith-based
4: build
2: life
4: up this church,
2: where you're honoring your transcendent soul, your transcendent desires for perfect truth, love, goodness, beauty, and home, and to have
4: so
2: a relationship grounded in an absolutely
4: is Jesus
2: perfect
4: is
2: and
4: in
2: loving
4: the place
2: being.
4: Of Caesarea
2: so,
4: Philippi,
2: you know, if you basically
4: there,
2: are in that
4: you know,
2: mode where you're looking for the highest purpose in life,
4: them,
2: the highest forms of happiness you
4: that
2: can
4: I
2: get, the kinds of things that
4: you know,
2: produce not only purpose in life,
4: but
2: joy,
4: these different answers
2: I would read the four levels
4: the prophets,
2: of happiness,
4: Jeremiah,
2: start there,
4: Elijah,
2: and then you can branch out. So if you want to get like a
4: then,
2: prayer life
4: here,
2: going, then you could go to the five pillars of the spiritual life.
4: Leader of the 12.
2: If you are a person who is just racked with questions,
4: you are
2: about,
4: the Christ,
2: Bible.
4: The Son of
2: so
4: the Living
2: you're
4: God.
2: You're saying to yourself, "Well, gee, you know, how can the science comport
4: Jesus,
2: with the Bible's
4: Jesus
2: account
4: says,
2: of creation?"
4: You,
2: or you're
4: Simon,
2: saying to yourself,
4: Jonah,
2: "You know, how could Moses tell
4: blood
2: you know,
4: not
2: the Israelites to kill every man, woman, and child
4: Father.
2: And conquered Canaanite lands that resisted you?" If that's
4: and then he
2: you
4: goes
2: know,
4: on
2: the kinds
4: to
2: of
4: say,
2: things you're interested
4: in,
2: or just
4: I say to you, you are
2: burrowing
4: Peter,
2: down into specific
4: and upon this
2: quotes
4: rock,
2: from the scriptures that are just bothering you, and you need an explanation. You know, how can hermeneutics explain
4: and
2: this?
4: I give you the
2: I would
4: keys
2: go
4: of
2: to science, reason,
4: heaven,
2: and faith,
4: discovering
2: the Bible,
4: earth, shall be bound in heaven,
2: and then I would go to the book we're talking about today, the Science, Reason, and Faith Catholic Study Bible. So, I mean, I'd start at different spots, depending on where you are.
4: The first pope.
2: It's the moral challenges
4: also,
2: that are bugging
4: a name
2: you.
4: For him is
2: I would probably
4: the vicar
2: go to
4: of Christ on earth.
2: The moral wisdom of the Catholic Church.
4: Also, another name for him is the servants of the servants of God.
2: You know, this transgenderism, the churches stand on that,
4: Jesus
2: or homosexual
4: this,
2: lifestyle
4: first,
2: or abortion. These are bothering
4: Peter
2: me in some way.
4: Blessed.
2: I go to the moral wisdom of the Catholic Church.
4: Because he has received this revelation
2: something
4: from
2: like
4: the
2: that.
4: Father.
2: And I'm writing right now another book
4: and
2: on,
4: then,
2: on the whole area of
4: you know,
2: the church's sexual ethics.
4: He says that
2: why
4: he
2: it's
4: is
2: justifiable
4: the rock on which the church
2: for,
4: will be built.
2: Good emotional
4: and,
2: health and relational
4: you know,
2: health as well
4: questions
2: as
4: about
2: spiritual
4: this.
2: Health.
4: This is when
2: and looking
4: in the Greek,
2: at, you know, basically psychiatric and social
4: say it
2: scientific
4: in the masculine,
2: studies.
4: But yet Jesus
2: for, you know,
4: was
2: the
4: speaking Aramaic.
2: So what Jesus was saying, Simon for the
4: Barjona,
2: church's teaching on those,
4: which is
2: not,
4: Aramaic, meaning that
2: you, know, a
4: you
2: Catholic
4: are truly
2: one, although
4: a rock.
2: A Catholic
4: in
2: one
4: the, in,
2: is
4: in the
2: presented in
4: there.
2: Moral wisdom of the Catholic Church.
4: And so here,
5: well, let me ask you, because you didn't quite
4: this,
5: answer his last question.
4: Then he says, whatever you bind on earth shall be
5: and I'll ask, first, do you have a personal favorite?
4: So
5: and also, I'll
4: Jesus
5: ask you the other
4: is
5: one. What has been your most popular, let's say, a bestseller?
4: To be the leader of the apostles. And
2: well, the popular
4: the
2: bestseller.
4: The
2: those are normally
4: again,
2: the short
4: see this
2: ones.
4: And,
2: you know, so
4: you'll see
2: I,
4: that
2: I
4: Peter
2: have,
4: is always
2: five
4: the leader.
2: Spiritual
4: he's always
2: life
4: the first. He's always the one
2: book,
4: who's coming out and speaking.
2: And that's doing well. But I'll tell
4: St.
2: you,
4: Paul
2: Christ, Science, and Reason
4: acknowledges
2: is going to blow by that. And my book on the evil spirit of the devil, you know, Christ versus Satan in our daily lives. Those three
4: Jesus
2: books
4: now
2: are,
4: who establishes
2: really
4: this,
2: the top
4: and
2: off
4: what
2: the
4: is meant by here
2: more
4: when
2: than,
4: he says that
2: oh and four levels of happiness
4: that,
2: too
4: that
2: sorry.
4: Whatever you
2: four
4: bind on earth will be bound in heaven
2: and
4: loose
2: then the
4: earth
2: other three Ignatius Press books
4: here is the authority
2: you know, Christ,
4: to
2: Science and Reason Christ versus Satan in our daily lives
4: the word of God
2: and you know the Christ Science and Reason book that
4: these truths
2: really
4: that are given
2: about,
4: to us
2: you know the shroud of Turin
4: to explain
2: the Eucharistic
4: them.
2: Miracles the scientific
4: at the same time to bind
2: you know,
4: to lose also
2: means
4: to
2: of the Eucharistic miracles
4: sins.
2: Our Lady of Guadalupe's Tilma
4: and also
2: the miracles
4: to
2: of Lourdes the shroud of Turin etc
4: now when
2: those would be
4: the
2: three
4: the
2: that,
4: keys,
2: that
4: give you,
2: you know
4: this,
2: and of course
4: five pillars
2: of spiritual life
4: Jesus who's
2: small but really practical book on how to start
4: Jesus gives the keys to Peter
2: those are the favorites and I would like to pay that questioner for allowing me this
4: and
2: free
4: and so the disciples run out of this authority. Remember, it doesn't all
5: let
4: come
5: me ask you
4: right
5: one other question while we're on the topic. What was
4: later
5: the toughest
4: on,
5: book
4: you
5: for you to
4: that
5: write?
4: The Holy Spirit is breathed
2: well,
4: on them.
2: You know,
4: and then,
2: moral
4: you know,
2: wisdom of the Catholic Church.
4: There is the fullness of the Holy Spirit
2: because
4: on them. And then
2: I knew
4: they go forth
2: that would give me the most flack.
4: And the building of
2: and,
4: the church.
2: You know, the
4: moral
2: stands of the Catholic Church,
4: baptizing,
2: right?
4: And then going
2: you know,
4: out,
2: I, you know, when I wrote New Proofs for the Existence of God,
4: and preaching
2: there
4: and teaching,
2: Erdmans,
4: calling people to themselves.
2: You know, I had some atheists,
4: now,
2: you know, that
4: authority that
2: constantly
4: that
2: getting
4: Jesus
2: in
4: gives
2: debates
4: the apostles,
2: with, and, you know, in,
4: no,
2: well,
4: as
2: I would call
4: says,
2: it the email debates
4: which
2: with,
4: more
2: and so forth
4: in the book
2: and so
4: of John,
2: on. Obviously, I
4: see,
2: got
4: hear
2: into that.
4: That God
2: you know,
4: sent,
2: debate,
4: sent the Son into the world.
2: With Stephen Hawking and Leonard Mlodinow and Deepak Chopra on the Larry King show.
4: Jesus
2: as well.
4: Is the first
2: it was,
4: apostles.
2: That,
4: Jesus
2: debate
4: was the first
2: was
4: to
2: by,
4: be sent
2: you know, the,
4: into the world. That's what apostles means.
2: The existence of God
4: one
2: book.
4: To be sent.
2: But the real
4: one
2: flack
4: who was
2: book,
4: given,
2: I'd say, you know, the things that I think are younger people
4: act in one's name.
2: They have to
4: sort
2: have the patience to understand these psychiatric and social scientific studies, but these are good studies.
4: And now,
2: so I went to the Archives
4: see,
2: of General Psychiatry and tried to show,
4: Jesus
2: you think transgenderism
4: Gospels,
2: is so good?
4: John,
2: just take a look at 10 years after, you know, where the suicide rate goes up by 2,000%.
4: You know, we hear this very profoundly and intimately
2: to the general population,
4: in the Last
2: et
4: Supper discourse.
2: And pointing these things out.
4: That he's
2: first,
4: getting ready to send
2: thought,
4: them. The Holy
2: well,
4: Spirit
2: you know,
4: will be with them and he will send them out.
2: Like that.
4: So
2: said,
4: here
2: no,
4: is Jesus.
2: No. I didn't do this
4: has received
2: I'm just presenting
4: the authority from the Father
2: the
4: now
2: general psychiatry.
4: Gives it to
2: you know, you,
4: the
2: you
4: 12.
2: Might want to look at these. This big, huge, okay. Swedish
4: and
2: study was 30
4: see,
2: years long. The Dutch study was 50 years long.
4: In John chapter 17,
2: increased by three
4: is that
2: times.
4: You see the distinction
2: that,
4: there.
2: You know, this, I was polemically
4: Jesus
2: oriented
4: praise
2: by
4: the Father.
2: You know,
4: the Father
2: this book.
4: Here's
2: and,
4: the one
2: you know, I'm not polemically
4: here's
2: oriented.
4: The ones
2: I'm apologetically oriented. That is to say, defense-oriented.
4: I send them.
2: I don't want to start a fight with anybody.
4: And then,
2: but
4: right after
2: I'm not
4: that,
2: gonna leave
4: he says,
2: a perfectly
4: and then the others,
2: good secular
4: the
2: justification
4: God,
2: for the church's
4: John
2: moral
4: chapter
2: teaching
4: 17.
2: Out of
4: now,
2: the argument because some guy doesn't want me
4: think
2: to
4: about
2: do it.
4: Authority
2: you know,
4: in the church,
2: it's insensitive.
4: We need to remember that
2: I mean,
4: in this
2: hey,
4: authority
2: you know,
4: that
2: this is
4: Jesus
2: ridiculous.
4: Has given to
2: you know, we're
4: Peter,
2: talking about
4: the leader and to the disciples who are sent out in his name, it's not so that they can come and lord over the people.
2: You know, we're going to be feelings. We're going to try and argue this out on a level of emotion. No, I don't think anybody should be insensitive.
4: This is what
2: you should rule out rationality and logic on the basis of
4: remember what he says in Matthew.
2: Are you kidding me? We should withhold information about nuclear war because somebody would get really scared about hearing.
4: And then we see Jesus in this Last Supper discourse when
2: indicate to me,
4: he's speaking about,
2: never talk about the evil
4: about him
2: spirit
4: giving the power over to,
2: the apostles. As it is. And
4: how
2: if
4: does,
2: they hear
4: is it,
2: about the evil
4: thing
2: spirit,
4: with
2: so I
4: their
2: should
4: feet.
2: Just leave these kids,
4: then, reminding them that he's called them to charity. He says, love one another as I have loved you. By this shall all men know that you are my disciples.
2: Or whatever they're going to play, the Ouija board. I should leave them totally unprepared for the tactics of the evil
4: leaders
2: spirit
4: and the
2: in
4: way
2: their
4: we serve
2: life. Gonna,
4: is, of course, by
2: going to make sure everybody
4: the
2: is in a dark place and going
4: this
2: darker.
4: Is how the Lord
2: and
4: has called
2: you
4: us.
2: Want
4: we
2: me
4: serve
2: to not
4: the people
2: do
4: of God.
2: This
4: the church is made
2: to
4: up
2: avoid
4: of mostly
2: scaring
4: layers.
2: Somebody.
5: Right.
4: And so
2: I mean,
4: this
2: I don't have to talk about exorcisms, although I can
4: now,
2: tell you that's scary
4: this,
2: business.
4: In this world where
2: but I don't have to do that. I can just tell them the usual tactics.
5: Right, and what does she think is causing
4: Jesus
5: all of these problems that these kids are already dealing with? How much of that is a function of the
4: shall not prevail
5: impact of evil
4: against the church?
5: Right?
2: And I actually
4: and so here in the church is where
2: in my
4: we
2: answer
4: find
2: to her because she was
4: safety.
2: Kind of outraged. But you
4: see,
2: know, the
4: is
2: main
4: here in the
2: thing,
4: church
2: though,
4: and encountering
2: you know,
4: Jesus Christ
2: get into a culture where you say,
4: the sacraments
2: leave
4: and the grace
2: out
4: we receive
2: important
4: in,
2: evidence
4: in
2: and
4: right.
2: facts.
4: Because
2: right.
4: in this grace, we're receiving Jesus
2: we
4: himself.
2: We have come to a point of irrationality
4: baptism,
2: right. in our
4: spirit
2: whole
4: is poured
2: view
4: into our hearts,
2: right. of trying to get
4: Eucharist,
2: political discourse.
4: Here is Jesus, the
2: and
4: body,
2: the
4: blood, soul,
2: fathers,
4: and divinity,
2: you know,
4: his real presence,
2: notwithstanding,
4: inside
2: of course,
4: us.
2: All the church
4: it is a time of communion and union with him.
2: That's
4: a time to grow
2: and and it
4: love.
2: Is insane.
5: Yeah. Right.
4: No,
5: and we
4: so
5: got to take a break. And it used to be that they used
4: to
5: say
4: us.
5: That
4: so
5: facts don't care about your feelings. These days, it's feelings don't care about
4: as
5: the
4: we
5: facts.
4: Come into
5: but with that, we're going to be back with
4: Jesus.
5: Much more of Father Spitzer
4: and, then
5: and
4: as
5: real
4: we,
5: facts.
4: As a body
5: right
4: come
5: this
4: together,
5: short break. Stay
4: this
5: with
4: is where we are safe. And this is what we've seen throughout the past 2,000 years of the church. I mean, there have been many governors and dictators.
6: This is Sister Lucia Trainer of the Franciscan Sisters
4: the
6: of the Eucharist.
4: And they have
6: Catholic Radio is
4: prevailed.
6: An apostolate that is immediate,
4: and
6: interactive,
4: is
6: effective,
4: is church
6: and worldwide.
4: By
6: it stimulates
4: Jesus
6: listeners
4: Christ.
6: To follow the teachings of the church,
4: church
6: brings Scripture
4: Jesus
6: closer
4: here,
6: to us,
4: inactive.
6: Helps
4: this
6: those who wrestle with questions of conscience, and
4: life.
6: Allows us to celebrate the joy of
4: so,
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4: Evil may be increasing.
8: The Holy Father's prayer intention
4: Jesus
8: for the month of August is for evangelization
4: the
8: in the city.
4: Will not prevail.
8: Let us pray that in large cities, often marked by anonymity and loneliness, we find new ways to proclaim the gospel, discovering
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4: What he promises us, how he gives himself to us, his love for us. This is what we receive in the church. And this is where we find our happiness. And what the church gives us, Jesus Christ pours himself out to us.
5: And we are back here for part two of
4: church.
5: Father Spitzer's Universe,
4: and
5: just
4: so
5: reviewing some of the great things
4: we
5: have ahead
4: be
5: for you.
4: Discouraged
5: don't forget to be sure to tune in this Thursday and every Thursday at 11 a.m. Eastern Time and again at 10:30 p.m. Eastern Time.
4: Wrong and all
5: as I get
4: the
5: host
4: of
5: a show
4: there,
5: called The Catholic Sphere, you should check it out.
4: We have
5: here's
4: Jesus,
5: another question for you. Dear Father Spitzer, is Magis AI going to eventually have audio so that blind people can get its benefit? And this is Eugenia.
2: Yeah. Yeah,
4: grace
2: Eugenie, yes, it will. On around September the 15th, we're going
4: Jesus
2: to launch Magis AI 2.0, and that's going to have five new features. One of the new features that's going
4: let
2: to be there
4: rise,
2: will be what's called a wake word.
4: I believe in one
2: and the wake word for us will be Hey Magis. So starting on September the 15th, all you have to do is go, Hey Magis, will a fourth level multiverse rule out an intelligent
4: Jesus
2: creator?
1: and it will come back to you in audio, and will say, fourth level multiverse does not rule out an intelligent creator because it must have a beginning for the following reasons. Max Tegmark's fourth level multiverse actually makes a category error, so no, God is not going to be ruled out by any multiverse whatsoever. So the main thing, though, is it'll give it to you in speed. Will all the other footnotes, you know, Montessori 2.0, all the footnotes will be made accessible, and Montessori AI can read the footnotes to you, 2.0, and read the footnotes to you as well. We will have a source library, but right now we don't have the audio capacity to do it, but what we're going to try and do is link it to the audio in your device so that you can basically then get the full articles, but we need to get all the titles of the articles and the descriptions of the article read to you, and then you can click on it, and you should be able to get in that source library, which is 2,000 pages of my articles and on 21 different subject areas. From artificial intelligence to God, to science and faith, to all the other topics I talk about, morality, etc., spiritual life,
3: sustain
1: all
3: and
1: those
3: nourish
1: things
3: the faith
1: will be available free of charge. But we're trying to get that linked up to an audio in your device right now.
5: So will that be will that be your voice or just a generic voice?
1: No, my voice, it costs too much. You have to pay a company, frankly.
3: That the Holy Spirit
1: right now, it's about a cent per inquiry for Montessori AI 2.0. And 1 cent per inquiry, well, that price will go up to about 3 cents per inquiry or more.
3: Of course, it
1: could be tripling or quadrupling our price just to have my voice. And frankly, my voice isn't that great. So we're having to have a very nice professional voice. It is a male voice, but it's not mine.
3: Especially
5: okay, very good. Another question before we get to the book. Dear Father Spitzer, several members of my family and some of my friends are living with their partner before marriage. Most of them are Catholic, at least Christian. I love all of them and want to spend time with them, but I don't want to support their decision. Am I supporting them in their sin by spending time at their house or apartment? I know the church is teaching on fornication. Boy, there's a word you never hear. And I don't want to add to the scandal of what they're doing. Andrew.
1: Well, Andrew, my thought would be, no, by spending time with them, you're not approving of their conduct, because it's very...

0: again, be very careful and diplomatic, but people who cohabitate, you know, the studies that have been done by very reputable organizations, especially the Rosenfeld and Rosler studies, show pretty clearly the longer you cohabitate, the less satisfied you will be in your relationship, the more unlikely you will be to get married permanently and exclusively out of that relationship, and of course, the opposite of longevity, which the shorter will be your breakup rate. In fact, the breakup rate, you know, will be well over 60% once you cohabitate over several years. You should get before 8 years of relationship, it is going to be a very strong likelihood of a breakup. So the point is pretty clear. Cohabitation is not a good preparation for marriage. Now, how do you bring that up? You know, you can't very well do that in a social setting without, you know, just shooting that relationship in the head. So you have to be very, very diplomatic. I think you would probably leave that more for someone in the family to maybe indicate rather than, but they're not going to listen to you. You know, remember, quick retributor. You know, whatever is received in the manner of the receiver. And at that point, if they're totally invested in that relationship, trying to bring out a study like that will almost have the opposite effect. It'll create such resentment. They will be sure to continue it despite you in an ongoing fashion. So I would just say, if you want to slow down social relationship with them, you can, but don't cut them off. They know your view. It's pretty clear. So just remain friends with them. And maybe just by your own example, if one day, you know, they should find that the couple that prays together stays together, and the longer couple cohabitates, the more likely they are to give up their prayer life. That's true. That's right in the Thornton studies. You can see this very clearly. And my main point in saying that is, I think if they get saddened or, you know, in a state of real stress, the longer you cohabitate, the higher the stress levels in the relationship. Again, that's according to several very reputable studies. The point is pretty clear. The breakup rate, the loss of religion, things like that can lead to additional depression, anxiety, and a suicidal ideation, familial tensions, etc. So main thing is then you can maybe offer some help at that juncture and talk about those things at that juncture. But I wouldn't do that prior to them feeling the effects of what's called the sliding effect and gender asymmetry. But the gender asymmetry does produce a huge amount of stress in the cohabitating relationship, because the man is in the relationship.
1: Pray, brethren, that my sacrifice and yours may be acceptable to God, the Almighty Father.
0: A lot of women, like up to about 65%, are in the relationship in the hopes of gaining a permanent exclusive relationship. And of course, the two things
1: that people are going to grind on each other.
0: But also when the family
1: sacrifice
0: puts on pressure,
1: offered once
0: then
1: for all.
0: The sliding effect
1: happens. Bestow graciously on
0: us,
1: we pray, the gifts of unity and peace in your church.
0: That you can just read about when the sliding effect happens. Then they go slide into marriage for convenience and to get rid of the familial pressures. And then when that happens,
1: let us give thanks to the Lord,
0: it's not
1: going to
0: be a long-standing relationship. Because
1: it is
0: the male
1: truly right and just, our duty and our salvation,
0: and
1: always
0: course,
1: and
0: the
1: everywhere
0: woman,
1: to give you thanks.
0: Feels
1: Lord, Holy Father,
0: about
1: Almighty and Eternal
0: male,
1: God, through Christ
0: know,
1: our Lord,
0: out on her
1: from
0: being
1: of compassion
0: into
1: for the waywardness
0: so
1: that is ours, he humbled himself and was born of the Virgin.
0: You know, when
1: by
0: you
1: the passion
0: begin to
1: of the cross,
0: thing
1: he freed us from unending death,
0: sliding
1: and by rising from the dead, he gave us life eternal. And so, with angels and archangels, with thrones and dominions, and with all the hosts and powers of heaven, we sing the hymn. Of your glory
0: relationship, seriously.
1: We acclaim.
0: Take, and just giving them, there's good studies that show when people permanently give themselves over and exclusively give themselves over to their spouses mutually, when that happens, that's

0: out, not just for the spouse, but for the children. And then the second one that's really good for developing emotional intimacy, stability for the children, is religion. So that's the second most effective. And there's 7 really excellent university studies in my book, Moral Wisdom of the Catholic Church, that validate that as well. So maybe that would be, your timing has to be really
1: right.
0: Critical.
1: And I know it's very tough these days when the society is so accepting, and it's like, what kind of Luddite are you for thinking differently?
0: Yep.
1: Let's ask one other question here before we go to the give an overview of the book this week. Dear Father Spitzer, if someone was diagnosed with an illness like Alzheimer's disease, would it be wrong if they themselves stopped all medical treatment in the hope they passed away quickly? Brian, but I guess if they're dealing with Alzheimer's, how can they make that kind of decision?
0: You wouldn't. The Alzheimer's is, there are some drugs that will delay the serious onset of Alzheimer's. However, it will not do so
2: you,
0: absolutely.
2: Therefore, most merciful Father,
0: we don't
2: make
0: have anything that will reverse the
2: Jesus
0: effects
2: Christ,
0: of amyloid
2: Lord,
0: plaques accumulating in the brain, especially in the
2: gifts,
0: cerebral cortex,
2: these offerings,
0: which
2: holy
0: of course
2: and
0: is the language and memory center,
2: which we offer you
0: firstly
2: of the
0: brain.
2: For the Holy Catholic
0: so
2: Church.
0: These things are
2: be
0: going to happen.
2: To peace, to God,
0: you can delay
2: and
0: them
2: throughout
0: with
2: the
0: certain
2: world.
0: Kinds of minerals,
2: together with
0: certain
2: servant,
0: kinds of
2: Leo
0: of drugs, experimental drugs right now mostly. But the onset is going to happen. I mean, you're going to eventually
2: remember,
0: die
2: Lord,
0: because
2: your servants,
0: the Alzheimer's will get moved from the higher brain functioning centers
2: the
0: frontal cortex,
2: them,
0: the cerebral cortex. It will start moving
2: praise,
0: down to the lower brain.
2: And, all
0: and when that begins
2: them,
0: to happen,
2: the redemption
0: eventually
2: of their souls
0: it will get
2: and
0: into the central
2: well
0: nervous
2: being.
0: System.
2: And
0: you will forget
2: you, the
0: how to
2: God,
0: eat.
2: Living in
0: then, of course, you can put in a feeding tube. Then they will forget how to breathe. And that is the end of it.
2: Mother of our God and Lord Jesus Christ.
0: To answer your question is you can deny treatment to
2: Peter
0: delay
2: and Paul, Andrew,
0: the onset
2: James, John,
0: of serious
2: Thomas, James,
0: Alzheimer's,
2: Philip,
0: and that
2: Matthew,
0: would not
2: Simon,
0: be
2: Jude,
0: problematic for the Catholic Church
2: Cornelius,
0: at all.
2: Cyprian, Lawrence,
0: you are
2: Cousins.
0: Not
2: John and Paul,
0: Cosmerson,
2: Damien, and all
0: your
2: saints.
0: Drugs
2: we ask that through their merits and
0: the
2: prayers and all things, we may be defended by your protecting
0: but know
2: help.
0: This, the amyloid plaques are going
2: to
0: be there.
2: Therefore, Lord, we pray graciously accept this oblation
0: by 1 or 2 years. Maybe,
2: whole family,
0: but remember,
2: order
0: for those last
2: peace,
0: 1.5 years,
2: and command
0: too,
2: that we be delivered from eternal
0: you're
2: damnation,
0: be mostly
2: encountered
0: in a wheelchair or confined to bed
2: chosen.
0: Or sleeping. It's just going
2: be
0: to
2: pleased,
0: be.
2: Oh God, we pray to bless
0: life.
1: So, right, so you don't have to use extraordinary means,
2: make
1: as they used to say.
2: And acceptable,
1: yep. Hear that
2: so that it may become for us.
0: Yeah,
2: the body
0: and in
2: blood of your most beloved Son,
0: delay the
2: our Lord,
0: of
2: okay. Jesus Christ.
0: It's going to come.
2: On the day before
1: let's talk about science, reason, and faith. In the introduction, you can talk about so the concept
2: hands,
1: of this. We're kind of talking about these topics
2: heaven.
1: And talking
2: to
1: about
2: you,
1: the different
2: God,
1: issues in the Old Testament
2: Father,
1: and the New Testament in the last book.
2: Thanks,
1: now, it's kind of being applied directly
2: bread,
1: to the Scripture itself.
2: Gave
1: is that
2: it
1: the
2: to
1: idea?
2: His disciples,
0: that's
2: saying,
0: right. So what I did was
2: this,
0: I gave, in the last book,
2: you,
0: Science, Reason, Faith, Discovering the Bible, I gave a very elongated treatment.
2: My
0: to 24
2: body,
0: topics in the Old
2: which will
0: Testament,
2: be given up
0: evidence for
2: you.
0: God, evidence for Jesus, in the New Testament section, 18 topics in the New Testament. What I did was give a very abbreviated, not a very abbreviated, but an abbreviated version of those
1: topics.
0: It was
1: topics. Abbreviated for you, let's put it that way.
0: Yeah.
2: In a similar way when supper
0: yeah,
2: was ended.
0: There's 42 of them, and
2: he took
0: I reduced
2: this
0: it from a 300-page deal
2: in
0: to
2: his holy
0: a 150-page deal.
1: Once
0: that
1: more, that's pretty good. That's pretty good.
2: He said the blessing.
1: That's a 40% reduction.
2: He gave the chalice to his disciples,
0: yeah,
2: saying,
0: exactly. But
2: take
0: then
2: this,
0: what I do is I give an introduction
2: and drink
0: to each
2: it.
0: Of the books of the Bible
2: this is
0: where
2: the
0: I discuss issues
2: blood,
0: right at the introductory
2: the
0: section.
2: Blood of the new
0: that's
2: and
0: called
2: eternal
0: the SRF
2: covenant,
0: introduction,
2: which will be poured out for you and for
0: where
2: me.
0: Where I talk about topics
2: for
0: that
2: the
0: I know
2: of
0: will
2: sins.
0: Be of
2: do
0: interest.
2: In memory
0: so somebody
2: of me.
0: Says, well, gosh, can you interpret John 6, to say that Jesus really didn't mean give his real body, blood, soul, and divinity to us in the Eucharist. And, of course, the answer is no, but I give it a long consideration of the scriptural text there right at the beginning. Also, What I do is in blue again, so you can always tell the SRF stuff, the Centuries in Faith stuff, because it'll be in blue either in the introduction or in the margins right next to a particular scripture quote that will be neuralgic, you know. So somebody will say, well, gee, you know, I, how do you reconcile Genesis with science? And let's go through these days of creation. This just doesn't correspond,
2: therefore,
0: you know,
2: Lord,
0: to the scientific picture.
2: The memorial
0: and
2: of the
0: so
2: blessed
0: I
2: passion,
0: go through each of those passages
2: dead, and, the glorious
0: and try to
2: ascension
0: show
2: to heaven,
0: you know, where there are correlations,
2: Christ,
0: but
2: your
0: also
2: Son, our Lord,
0: explain
2: your servants,
0: why
2: and your
0: the Catholic
2: people,
0: Church does not require
2: majesty,
0: that you believe that the Genesis
2: that you have given
0: account
2: us, this pure
0: is
2: victim,
0: truly
2: this holy
0: a
2: victim,
0: scientific
2: this
0: explanation,
2: this victim, the holy
0: and
2: bread,
0: that it is
2: life,
0: rigorously explanatorily correct. As
2: be
0: we would say,
2: look upon
0: scientifically
2: these
0: and mathematically
2: with a serene and
0: correct. It's a metaphorical explanation rather than discursive scientific explanation.
2: The sacrifice
0: so
2: of Abraham,
0: we talk about
2: father
0: that,
2: and faith,
0: we talk about
2: the offering of your high priest Melchizedek,
0: encyclical Divino Afflante Spiritu, which allows Catholics
2: in humble prayer,
0: you know,
2: we ask
0: to look
2: the Almighty
0: at
2: God,
0: sacred
2: that
0: truths necessary for salvation.
2: The
0: that's the scripture, right?
2: To your altar
0: scripture
2: on
0: is meant to have sacred truths
2: in the sight
0: necessary
2: of
0: for salvation.
2: Divine majesty.
0: So we
2: so
0: look at it, you know, in one
2: participation
0: way.
2: At the altar,
0: you know, because we're looking at
2: body
0: it's
2: and blood
0: metaphorical.
2: Of your Son,
0: it's not trying to give us scientific explanation. It's trying to give us the truths we need to be saved.
2: Remember
0: to enter
2: also,
0: into the
2: Lord, your servant,
0: like there's just but one God, everything else in creation is not a God, like a sea God or a mountain God, etc. You know,
2: Lord,
0: it's trying to tell us that human
2: Christ,
0: beings are not
2: place
0: just cannon fodder that
2: peace
0: can be used any which
2: to
0: way.
2: Also, your
0: God
2: who
0: really
2: sins
0: made us in his image
2: open
0: and likeness, that we are
2: mercy
0: transcendental beings. We are not merely atoms and molecules, etc. So it goes through
2: John
0: these various things, and of course, it's not trying to do science, and we can't make scripture do science, and we don't want science to have to do scriptural things. Give us, you know, sacred truths necessary for salvation. We want science to give us an empirical, mathematical explanation of the physical universe through hypothetical, deductive, and experimental method. That's what we want science to do, not to give us sacred truth. So it just gives you a sense of that. We talked about St. Robert Bellarmine's dictum, which is very important, that an interpretation of scripture should never contradict a demonstrated scientific fact.
2: Right.
0: You know, this is, and that's an extremely important one. And that basically goes back to St. Augustine, honestly. And so St. Robert Bellarmine, of course, reiterates it in a scientific age. You know, St. Augustine was talking about natural philosophy, you know, where scriptural interpretation obviously disregards a naturalistic philosophical demonstrated fact, which there were many of. Even, you know, in the times of Rome, because you could see mathematically, you know, the spherical, you know, dimensions of the earth. So, you know, the whole idea of interpreting the scriptures, flat earth, just couldn't even abide in Augustine's day. So, again, you know, Augustine said, we shouldn't be interpreting scripture in a way that contradicts demonstrating scientific fact. And, of course, Robert Bellarmine brings it into the scientific age. Then we have the third Cardinal Ratzinger's principle about inspiration. There's the core inspiration in each scientific passage. And then there's the external form of the expression, which is culturally relative and can change. It is not inerrant. And so that distinction is highly important. And then the Church has a pontifical biblical commission that has articulated moral development as well. Old Testament and New Testament, so the four stages of moral development. So we talk about those principles and try to apply them. There's all kinds of things, you know. St. Paul really said that, you know, you are saved by faith alone and that works don't matter. No, that is completely wrong. And of course, it was Luther that introduced the word only into those passages, you know, that faith alone you know, only faith is needed.
1: Which is why he wanted to kick James out as a straw, yeah. Right?
2: Yeah. Domine Jesu Christi, critic 60 apostolis tuis, patrum lengo volvis, patrum lengo volvis.
0: Luther and all of his wisdom didn't understand that the law that St. Paul was talking about was the Mosaic law, was not like having law, legal principles or ethical principles, like a moral law. Paul wasn't excluding that, and he wasn't excluding good works, you know, so it, St. Paul is talking about the more of the Mosaic law. And of course, as you know, Paul thought that Christianity did transcend the Mosaic law, except for the Ten Commandments and things of that nature. So we just, you know, you got to straighten those things out as they occur. So they're explaining these things in the margins, you know, in the loop, as you're kind of reading along and go, yeah, that's that passage, you know, that did this, you know, or, you know, that's that passage, you know, where Moses said whatever, and, you know, and you can actually get the answer right there, you know, and not, you know, have to go any further.
1: So is that why you, the blue ones then relate to the topics or the parts of Scripture that you think people have questions about? Or how did you determine how to use the blue boxes for particular verses?
0: Well, first, because I know the neuralgic questions that come up. So there's about 500 neuralgic questions that are going to come up about various verses. And they can come up because they, you know, it's always the reason and the scientific things, right? So in Genesis, obviously the questions of reconciling the picture, the biblical picture with the scientific picture of creation, et cetera, et cetera. So all these things are there. You know, and so as they come up, you know, that's one set. As I said, the moral questions that come up, or there's, you know, where people make this accusation. There's no historicity to Jesus. You know, the Jesus seminar was right. Nothing could be further from the truth. The historical evidence for Jesus is overwhelming. And what you have to do is bring Richard Bauckham's work, N.T. Wright's work, John P. Meyer's work. You've got to take all that fantastic historical exegesis along with the scientific evidence for the shroud and for the Eucharistic miracles, etc. You put it all together and just say, the basis, the historical basis, Joachim Jeremias' historical criteria, etc., for the miracles of Jesus and for the sayings of Jesus. All these things need to be presented. Boom, boom, right when the passage hits.
3: I love thee, O Lord, with all my heart.
0: I do talk about them.
3: And therefore I desire
0: so
3: to receive thee now spiritually.
0: Like to the New Testament,
3: come
0: I give a very lengthy explanation
3: and
0: of what Richard Bauckham says about Jesus' the New Testament gospel being based on eyewitness testimonies.
3: Enliven and sanctify me with thy sacred body and blood.
0: Jesus on the resurrection, John P. Meyer.
3: Deliver me from all sin,
0: and make
3: me always obedient to thy commandments.
0: I really talk about, you know,
3: let me never be separated from thee,
0: application
3: my Savior, who with the Father and the Holy Spirit livest and reignest, one God,
0: or we get to a resurrection passage in the various Gospels, I'm commenting on it and saying,
4: This is
0: Holy what
4: Mass
0: N.T. Wright
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0: said.
4: Radio.
0: Here's an application of this principle, or this good historical exegetical work, or this good scientific work on the Shroud, or on the Eucharistic miracles, or whatever it may be.
1: Okay, very good. After all, we know that Jesus blackballed the Jesus seminar anyway, weren't they? They're putting balls and heads aside which sentences Jesus actually said. So with that said, they're gone.
0: Yeah.
1: Jesus is still with us.
0: Yeah.
1: And so if you'll give us your blessing on the way out the door, Father, that'd be great.
0: Absolutely. And bow your heads and pray for God's blessing. And may the Lord of all consolation send his Holy Spirit down upon you to strengthen your faith, your hope, and your love, that you might spread his good news, the good news of his love, the good news of his moral teaching to the whole world, so that they too may defeat the powers of darkness and enter into the call for eternal life. In the name of the Father, and of the Son, and of the Holy Spirit. Amen.
1: Thank you so much, Father Spitzer. As always, we shall see you next time. We hope to see all of you next time. Don't forget that Father Spitzer's books and DVDs always available through our EWTN Bridges catalog, of course. And next week's show topic will continue with Science, Reason, and Faith, the Catholic Study Bible. Just scratch the surface. And I'm Doug Keck. We'll see you next time right here, Father Spitzer's Universe.

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6: God's covenant established a family that has a home, the Catholic Church, and a family that has an earthly father figure, the Pope. 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Find out more next on Breaking the Bread. Oh, the depth, riches, and wisdom and knowledge of God, St. Paul exclaims in this Sunday's epistle. Our psalm, too, takes up the triumphant note of joy and thanksgiving. And why? Because in the gospel, the Heavenly Father sends the Son to reveal the mystery of His kingdom to St. Peter. With Peter, we rejoice that Jesus is the Christ, the anointed Son promised to David, the one prophesied to build God's temple and reign over an everlasting kingdom. What Jesus calls my church is that kingdom promised to the Son of David. As we hear in the first reading this Sunday, Isaiah foretold that the keys to David's kingdom would be given to a new prime minister who would rule as a father figure to God's people. Jesus, the root and offspring of David, alone possesses the kingdom's keys. But in giving those keys to Peter, Jesus fulfills that prophecy, entrusting to Peter, establishing him and all who succeed him as a holy father figure, as the prime minister in his church kingdom. His church, too, is the new house of God, the spiritual temple founded on the rock of Peter and built up out of living stones, we who are the individual believers. Abraham was called the rock from which the children of Israel were hewn, and Peter becomes the rock from which God raises up new children for himself. The word that Jesus uses, church, ekklesia in Greek, was used in the Greek translation of the Old Testament for the assembly of God's children after the Exodus there at Mount Sinai. His church.
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2: 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And the number, if you are in North America, is 1-800-221-9460. 1-800-221-9460. Of course, that's toll-free. 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It's country code 1, area code 205-271-2980. 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And of course, you can follow along with us and using the book that we have for this new Bible study. 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And if you do that, you can order its item number 840-75. And if you already have the book, we're starting on page 114. And it's something that I would mention to y'all is that we have a number of things that I'm adding in. When the book was edited, they didn't like everything I wrote, but I still do. So I keep putting it back in. And that's why some of you who are following along in the book come up on stuff that I'm talking about. It's not in your book. Well, I still liked it, so I'm going to leave it in there. All right. As I mentioned at the beginning of the show today, we're going to begin with Colossians chapter 1. And we won't get much beyond that because there's so much there. The main material we'll cover begins in verse 12. I just want to mention

section, the introduction of the book, the first 11 verses of Colossians. It gives St. Paul's usual greeting, Paul, an apostle of Christ Jesus, by the will of God, and Timothy, our brother. Timothy was still traveling with St. Paul. And by the way, this is one of his captivity letters. He was in prison when he wrote this, just as he was in Ephesians, our next epistle. And it's good to keep that in mind. And he writes to the saints and faithful brethren in Christ at Colossae. Colossae no longer exists. It's been completely flattened. I actually went there once, and there's a sign. It's in what today it's called. It's Turkey. In those days it wasn't, but the Turkish people had not come to that region yet. But Colossae, it was a significant city for a few hundred years, had its own bishop, you know, so it was a significant town, but it's completely disappeared, and I don't think they've even found ruins of the city. I don't know what happened to it all. I'm not sure the architects do. And then, as Paul usually says, grace to you and peace from God our Father. That greeting, grace and peace, is a combination in Paul's letters of the Gentile greeting, charis, grace, and the Jewish greeting, shalom. But of course he wrote it in Greek, so he has irene, which is the Greek word for peace. And this is fairly standard for him, and he does that in lots of his letters. He then goes on to give thanks for the community verses 3 and following. This is 3 through 8 is the thanksgiving. And he simply says, we always thank God, the Father of our Lord Jesus Christ, when we pray for you. He's praying for them often. That's good. But when he prays, he already gives thanks. Before he even sees the prayers answered, he gives thanks. And why does he do that in verse 4 to 5? Because we have heard of your faith in Christ Jesus and of the love you have for the saints because of the hope laid up for you in heaven. Notice, in this reason for thanksgiving, it is their three theological virtues: faith, hope, and love. And he puts it in different order. He has faith, love, and hope. And we remember, I've said this many times, but it's always good to remember what the sisters taught us, because it's true, that faith, love, and hope are theological virtues. That means we have them only because of the grace of God. And that's why he's thanking God. He has poured out those gifts of faith, love, and hope upon the community. And the hope is important. It's hope for what is laid up for them in heaven. And then he also gives a little description of the gospel in verses 5b and 6. Of this you've heard before in the word of the truth, the gospel. That's how he approaches the gospel. It's the word of the truth. Now this is certainly connected to something St. John had taught. When he recorded our Lord's words, I am the way, the truth, in the life. So that this gospel is about truth personified, Jesus Christ. And that's a very important part. And it's the gospel which has come to you, as indeed to the whole world, it is bearing fruit and growing. So among yourselves, from there you heard and understood the grace of God in truth. And that grace is not sufficient by itself, but it is grace
in truth. Sometimes people might say, well, I have a powerful experience of God's grace. Yes, you may have a powerful experience. Is it true? No, does it conform to what God has revealed? We always have to ask that. And he mentions the role of one of his companions, Epaphras. As you heard the gospel from Epaphras, our fellow servant, he's a faithful minister of Christ on our behalf, and has made known to us your love in the Spirit. Paul is a great sharer in this. They're both servants of Christ, and he especially must be, he might well have been from Colossae since he brought this news. And then he gives his prayer for their continued growth. And so from the day we heard of it, we have not ceased to pray for you, asking that you may be filled with the knowledge of his will and all spiritual wisdom and understanding. This is another important part of the prayer, that he wants all of us to be filled with this knowledge of the truth, and to do so with wisdom and understanding, because in that way we can, as he says in verse 10, we can lead a life worthy of the Lord, fully pleasing to him, bearing fruit in every good work and increasing in the knowledge of God. And he finally concludes in verse 11, may you be strengthened with all power according to his glorious might for all endurance and patience with joy. So these are a long series of virtues, and he's praying for that so that they would all have a clear sense of the importance of those virtues. And this is a great thing for us to keep in mind. Okay? Now, where I want to emphasize, it begins in verse 13. This part of Colossians chapter 1, verses 13 to verse 20, is where we see St. Paul beginning to teach us about dying to ourselves and his theology of Jesus Christ and of his saving cross begins here. Okay, so let's focus on that. I think that's where your book begins. Now, verses 13 to 14 are a hymn. And we'll just take the those two verses by themselves. It starts off, he, that is Christ, has rescued us from the power of darkness and transferred us into the kingdom of his beloved Son, in whom we have redemption, the forgiveness of sins. He, that is Christ, is the image of the invisible God, the firstborn of all creation, for in him all things in heaven and on earth were created, things visible and invisible, whether thrones or dominions or rulers or powers, all things have been created through him and for him. He himself is before all things, and in him all things hold together. He is the head of the body, the church. He is the beginning, the firstborn from the dead, so that he might come to have first place in everything. For in him all the fullness of God was pleased to dwell, and through him God was pleased to reconcile to himself all things, whether on earth or in heaven, by making peace through the blood of his cross. All right. Now, we'll take this into pieces. Verses 13 and 14 first. He has delivered us from the dominion of darkness and transferred us to the kingdom of his beloved Son, in whom we have redemption, the forgiveness of sins. This has a hymnic quality. That is, it has the quality of being a hymn. You know, there's rhythm to the Greek. You can't translate that
into English, because the rhythm of the English words is not the same as the Greek words, but that's one of the things. And he's saying, what is at stake in our redemption? What's key here? And the key is that we were in the dominion of darkness. Remember when Satan tempted our blessed Lord in the beginning of the Gospels? And we see that Satan says, just bow down and worship me, and I will give you all the kingdoms of the world. Something you should notice. Our Lord doesn't say to him, hey, you can't make that false promise because those kingdoms all belong to God. Nope, he doesn't say that. Doesn't say that. Our Lord accepts the premise that the kingdoms of the earth belong to the evil one and that they are in darkness. This is something that is oftentimes portrayed, for instance, in prophets like Isaiah and Ezekiel. When they describe the kingdoms of the world, they often describe them being under Daniel. Daniel believes that the devil was the prince or guardian spirit of some of the kingdoms like Babylon, and that the other gods were actually demons. St. Paul held that. These other gods were demons, and they had sway over them. And that kept the world in darkness. These are not just alternate ways to go to God. No. There's a darkness there. Some of these places encouraged human sacrifice and all kinds of other things that were immoral. And that's what made it a dominion of darkness. Whereas, by becoming Christians and through our baptism, we are transferred to the kingdom of His Son, His beloved Son. And what did our Lord say? Right after that temptation and the other temptations, our Lord goes out and begins to preach, repent and believe, for the kingdom of God is at hand. That's His opening message. And this sets the contrast. Satan has control over the kingdoms of this world. It's just that our Lord would not bow down to him in order to get those kingdoms, because then he would be as bad as Satan, breaking God's law, and then they would still belong to Satan. They wouldn't leave Satan's control if Christ had sinned in order to get those control of those kingdoms. So that's not the way he does it. But he does come and preach, repent and believe, for the kingdom of God is at hand. The kingdom of God was something breaking into the kingdom of the darkness of this world. That's what he's talking about. And it's in Christ that we have redemption. What does redemption mean? Forgiveness of our sins. That's the meaning of the redemption. Now, the hymn continues on by describing Christ as a way to give his credentials in, so that we might also come to understand him. That's key here. And that how is it that Christ has the power to forgive our sins? That's going to be in the next verses. So let's take a look at them. First, in verse 15, we see that Christ is the image of the invisible God, the firstborn of all creation. This is still part of the hymn. The word for image is the Greek word icon. Icon. That's how we say it in English, icon. And this means that
he is able to make known the invisible God to us creatures. This is similar to what St. John mentioned in his Gospel, chapter 1, verse 18, when he talks about Jesus as the Word, and a word is a way to make yourself known audibly. An icon makes you known visibly. And we see that visible aspect of Christ as the one who makes the Father known to us in John 1, verse 18, where it says, "No one has ever seen God. It is God, the only Son, who is close to the Father's heart, who has made him known." So we see again a link between this hymn and St. John's writing. These ideas about Christ making the Father known to us were part of the Christian message. And this was not something that most of the pagans would understand. He's also called the firstborn of all creation. And there's some people who don't know the whole Bible very well, who try to understand this in terms of, therefore, if he's the firstborn, he was born, therefore he's a creature. That's not the way firstborn is being used here. Think back to Exodus chapter 4, verse 22, where it says, "Then you shall say to Pharaoh," that Moses is being told by the Lord to say to Pharaoh, "Thus says the Lord, Israel is my firstborn son." Now, there's a problem here, because as we see in Genesis 25, verses 25 and 26, the story of the birth of Esau and Jacob, Jacob was not born first. Esau was born before Jacob. He's the second born of the twins, but the Lord calls him the firstborn. Why? Because in Genesis 25, verses 29 to 34, Esau comes back from an unsuccessful hunt. He's famished, and he sells his birthright to his brother for a bowl of lentil stew. And this, what he's selling there is Esau's right as the firstborn to inherit two-thirds of his father's property. That's what it means to be the firstborn. It's a legal status. You inherit the majority of your father's property. And this is what was sold. So by doing that, Jacob bought it for that bowl of stew, and then he became legally the firstborn, even though he was born second. And we also see this idea of the firstborn as a way to describe the Messiah in Psalm 89, verse 27, where the Messiah is being described, and the Lord says in Psalm 89, verse 27, "I will make him the firstborn, the highest of the kings of the earth." So we see that this is a title for the Messiah, and it's rooted in this other sense of legal understanding what it is to be a firstborn. That's why Jesus is called the firstborn, not because he was born. Jehovah's Witnesses and a bunch of other people who completely misunderstand the scriptures, they go to your door with a lot more enthusiasm than they have knowledge. And this is always bad. You have to have more knowledge than enthusiasm. You do better that way. So this is something that we want to explain so you understand what's going on there and why Jesus, our Lord, is called the firstborn of all creation. It means he's going to inherit all of creation. It's his birthright, like Jacob. All right, let's take a break. We'll come back and finish up this section, so please stay with us.

0: How many times have you heard someone talk about how important it is to be progressive? Have you ever asked them what they mean by that? G.K. Chesterton says, progress is a useless word, for progress takes for granted an already defined direction, and it's exactly about the direction that we disagree. We can't have progress until we've stated what our goal is. Then we can determine whether or not we're moving closer to it or farther from it. 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My goal is to get to heaven and to help others get there too. What's yours?
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1: Welcome back. We are going through Colossians chapter 1, verses 13 to 20. And we're now in a part of this where we saw the first statement about Christ's credentials to be the Redeemer. Now in verse 16, we see the second statement of his credentials. That's what this hymn is trying to do, say, why do we believe that Jesus Christ is the Messiah? Well, this is who he is and what he did. So let's take a look at verse 16. For in him all things were created, in heaven and on earth, visible and invisible, whether thrones or dominions or principalities or powers, all things were created through him and for him. So this is something about creation comes through Christ, and that includes both the material universe and the invisible and angels. You know, I always say in the creed, you know, that he created all things visible and invisible. And so this is where is one of the verses that is behind that claim. And we see that St. John says something very similar again in John chapter 1. There's a number of connections here where in John chapter 1, verse 3, it says, all things came into being through him, and without him, not one thing came into being. So this is part of Christ's role. And, you know, again, I don't think St. John and St. Paul were looking at each other's work and cheating, no. But it was rather both of them in these fairly hymn-like passages, if not actual hymns, are reflecting the actual faith of the early Christian church, that everything exists and comes into being with Christ. And without him, nothing was made. And when you think about that in terms of Genesis chapter 1, how does God create? He says, let there be light, and there was light. God's word is how he creates. This is in such a contrast to all the pagan stories. Among the pagans, creation took place normally through sex and violence. They would procreate the various gods who were the forces of nature, or they would kill them and fight them. That, and again, go look up in your the internet the Enuma Elish. You can see that. There's good English translations of that about the Babylonian mythology. Look up Hesiod. And Hesiod was a Greek who talked about the Greek myths. And you see similar themes of sex and violence. Not so in the Bible. It's by God's word. For that reason, St. John said it's by God's word. St. Paul just says everything came to being through him. Now, something that is specifically mentioned, I already said something about it, namely the invisible angelic powers. Notice he mentions the thrones, dominions, principalities, or authorities. These are four of the nine choirs of angels. And no one passage of the Bible lays out all nine choirs of angels. But they are all mentioned in the Bible. This isn't just some medieval theory or something. It's taking what Scripture mentions. So we see a number of passages mention the archangels, Michael, Gabriel, and Raphael. And then we also see the seraphim in Isaiah chapter 6, verses 2 to 6. And then we see the cherubim. They're fairly frequent. They show up in Genesis 3, verse 24, right after the fall of Adam and Eve. Cherubim show up in 2 Samuel 22, verse 11, Exodus 25, verse 18. They make some cherubim to be on the Ark of the Covenant. Ezekiel chapter 1, chapter 9, chapter 10. So those are in the Old Testament. The angels, archangels, seraphim, and cherubim. The other thrones, or the other choirs, are mentioned in other places. Here in Colossians, thrones, dominions, principalities, and authorities, or rulers. The principalities are also mentioned in Romans 8 and in Ephesians 3 and Ephesians 6. And then you see the powers. That's the fifth one. And that's mentioned in Colossians 2:15, Ephesians 3:10, and 1 Peter 3:22. So these are mentioned in a number of places. And the churches just sometimes put them all together in our devotion. But the important point is all of the angels were created through and for Christ. Then we also see more, a third point of Christ's credentials. Namely, in verse 1, verse 17, Christ is before all things, and in him all things hold together. Now, this is also something that we see in John chapter 1, verses 1 to 3. In the beginning was the Word. The Word was with God. And the Word was God. And so that his divinity and that he is in the beginning is part of John's teaching. And here, St. Paul puts it slightly differently by saying he's before all things. But also, the whole universe holds itself together in Christ. This is his preeminence in the universe. Then in verse 18, after he makes very clear that his authority is over creation, the hymn now turns towards Christ's role in redemption. So he wants to focus on creation first, and then in redemption. And we see here in verse 18, he is the head of the body, the church. He is the beginning, the firstborn from the dead, so that he might come to have first place in everything. So, this is exactly what St. Paul had said about Christ in 1 Corinthians 12. We are members of the body of Christ, but Jesus Christ is the head. And he's maintaining that same teaching that Christ is the head of the body of the church. And that we look to him as that head. He's the beginning of the church. And the firstborn from the dead. He's the first one to rise glorious from the dead. Christ had resuscitated some people. He resuscitated the son of the widow of Nain. He resuscitated the daughter of Jairus. And he resuscitated his friend Lazarus. But later on, all three of them died. In fact, I've been to Lazarus's second tomb, which is in Larnaca, in Cyprus, where he was the bishop, and he was martyred there and stayed in that tomb. Christ is the firstborn of the dead, because he rose gloriously and he'll never die again. So that's what makes him the firstborn. So that in everything, he might be preeminent. He would be ahead of everyone. And this is a very key element. Then in verse 19, we see the 19 to 20. It's one sentence in those two verses. This brings about, brings together two of the key items of Paul's teaching about Christ's redemption by his death on the cross. The cross is not merely an accident, but it's key. It says in verse 19 to 20, "For in him all the fullness of God was pleased to dwell, and through him to reconcile to himself all things, whether on earth or in heaven, making peace by the blood of his cross." The first point is that the fullness of God dwells in Christ. Christ doesn't have a little bit of godness. No, the fullness of God. Why? And this is something I'd said in the previous program in answer to somebody's question about Christ being God. You can't be a little bit God. To be God is to be infinite. There is no limitation to the Godhead. It has no limits. That's what infinite means, no limits. And therefore, Christ has that fullness of infinite God. That is something that is key. Now, we can take a look at our last epistle when we were taking a look at Philippians, still the third of the captivity letters. And we see in Philippians 2, verses 6 to 11, these verses, Christ, who though he was in the form of God, did not regard equality with God as something to be exploited, but emptied himself, taking the form of a slave, being born in human likeness, and being found in human form, he humbled himself and became obedient to the point of death, even death on a cross. Therefore, God also highly exalted him and gave him the name that is above every name, so that at the name of Jesus, every knee should bend in heaven, on earth, and under the earth, and every tongue should confess that Jesus Christ is Lord, to the glory of God the Father. So, in Philippians chapter 2, the emphasis is that Christ was equal to God, but didn't hang on to that equality, but emptied himself by becoming human. He took on human flesh and was truly human, not play acting. Again, when you read Hesiod and you also read Ovid, the Roman writer in his Metamorphoses, the gods take on human shape for a little while. They do mischief. It's always to do mischief to human beings, such as Zeus raping people. And then after he does his mischief, he just switches away from a human form and goes back to his full divine power. Whereas with Christ, he truly became human. He became man. And this is something that he does so that he can die. And we see that Christ, in this epistle, also connects that full equality with God, the fullness of God dwelling in him, as something that is connected with his shedding his blood on the cross in verse 20. They emphasize both in both Philippians 2 and here in Colossians 1, 19 and 20, that Christ's divinity and his dying on the cross are side by side. Why is that? Because this is necessary for understanding the redemption that Christ has won. The issue goes back to human sin. Our sin is an offense against God. And I've mentioned this many times when we have dealt with some of the other books I've written. It's a very important principle that sin gains its seriousness in accord with the person you offend. So, in civil law, if I were to go and hit somebody in a drunken brawl and knock them out, I'd go to jail for at least a few days, depending on how badly I hurt the guy. But if I even try to harm the president of the United States, I go to federal prison for years. What's the difference? It's the same act by me. The difference is the person I offend. Offending a fellow citizen is bad enough. You go in the pokey. All right, then it's done. But if you try to harm the president of the United States, that's an attack on the whole nation. It becomes a federal charge. Well, similarly, when you are dealing with God, a sin against him is not just a little small thing and he blows it off. No. It has greater significance because he is infinite God. And it takes on an infinite quality because we sin against the infinite God. And here's the problem. We cannot make up for our sins against God. If he's infinite, we can't do anything to make up for it because we are limited. We are finite. We're small. And even if we gave everything we have comes from God anyway. It's like a kid using his allowance for house chores to pay for the broken window. The money he's using was given to him by his mom and dad anyway. It's the same kind of thing. So, it takes infinite God becoming flesh and dying in our place on the cross. And that way, infinite God becomes the infinite Redeemer, the infinite self-gift, the infinite offering for sin. And in this way, Christ can reconcile every single one of us sinners, and he can reconcile all people through all of time, because it is infinite redemption. None of our sins is stronger than the death of God made flesh on the cross. No sin that you commit is more powerful than the death of Jesus Christ on the cross because he is God. This is why St. Paul worked the way up for us to understand Jesus is God, he is the Creator, and he's the Redeemer. You don't separate creation from redemption, the way some heretical groups would do, but rather the Creator is the Redeemer because he and he alone has the infinite power to be able to forgive the sins we commit against the infinite God. So that's what's going on there. We'll take a break and come back with some of your questions and comments, so please stay with us.

0: This is Sandra McDevitt with a Did You Know moment. Did you know the song Somewhere Over the Rainbow was not written about the Land of Oz? The song from the 1939 classic movie The Wizard of Oz was written not about Oz, but a Jewish homeland. The lyrics were written by Yip Harburg, the son of Russian Jewish immigrants. Yip grew up in the Orthodox Jewish neighborhood in the Bronx. He was well-versed in the stories of the pogroms in Russia and saw the anti-Jewish happenings in Nazi Germany. The music was written by Harold Arlen, a Jewish cantor son. Together, they visualized the words of the song, "And the dreams you care to dream really do come true," which happened with the State of Israel in 1948. So now you know about Somewhere Over the Rainbow being a homeland for the Jewish people. I'm Sandra McDevitt for EWTN Radio.
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1: All right, I'm going to start off with a question from our studio audience. Sir, where are you from?
2: I'm from the Buffalo, New York area.
1: Good to have you. Good to have you. Welcome.
2: Thank you, Father.
1: And what can we do for you this fine day?
2: The question I had is St. Paul's teachings through the Colossians is so edifying for us. We learn so much about your explanation. Do we have any tradition or evidence of how it was received by the Colossians themselves?
1: We don't have Colossae. So we don't have a whole lot of what the people of Colossae thought. They didn't write it down. But I would say this. They obviously kept it. And it seems, from what we know, that there was a collection of Paul's writings made by the bishop of Ephesus, and he included Colossians in that collection. And if you remember, he wrote a letter about a slave that had run away and came to Paul. That slave later was freed and became the bishop of Ephesus after St. John had died. And he's the one who had collected Paul's letters. That's the earliest collection we have. So that's how we know that. Okay. So they must have thought important. All right, we have another caller. We have Louise. Louise, what can we do for you today?
3: Thank you for taking my call. I'm Catholic, but my family is not. And when I go up for the host, they can't go up. And how do I handle that, Father?
1: All right, Louise, let me ask you this. Are they, do they belong to any Christian church?
3: Yes, they Baptist. They go to church on Sunday.
1: Okay. They go to church on Sunday, and you said they're Baptist?
3: Yes, sir.
1: Okay, ask them this. Do you accept the leadership of the Pope?
3: Yes, I do.
1: No, I know you do. No, okay. I'm asking you to ask them.
3: Okay, I ask them.
1: Yeah, ask them. Are you in Louisiana?
3: No, I'm in Lansdowne, but they from Louisiana.
1: Okay, and one of the things, because I thought I heard a little sorghum molasses in your voice there. But, you know, the thing that you want to ask him, are you subject to the Archbishop of New Orleans?
3: I don't think they are, but I...
1: No, they're not. Their Baptist minister wouldn't let that be the case.
3: That's true, yes.
1: Now, here's one of the things. Tell them to pay attention that when they hear the words of Mass with you, we include prayers for Leo, our Pope,
3: right,
1: and for our local bishop.
3: Yes.
1: Every Mass
3: yes,
1: includes that, and praying for all the bishops of the Catholic Church. But they don't accept the authority of the Pope or the bishops.
3: Mm-mm.
1: So if they don't, then why would you want to be in communion with him and the rest of us?
3: Right. And I said, you can't, you have to cross yourself. You can come up, just cross yourself, because I know the difference.
1: Exactly. But it's asking them. And here's the way I would explain it as well. You know, I love Canadians. They are really nice, delightful people. And they frequently come down to the South, especially in the winter time. They may not like it so much right now. It's kind of on the warm side.
3: But,
1: but they do come down in the winter, and we love seeing them. But if they're here in November, we will not let them vote in our election.
3: Oh, okay.
1: because they're not citizens of the United States. They have to take an oath of loyalty to the United States. And likewise, if when I go to visit the beautiful country of Canada, I can't vote in their elections either because I do not have an oath to the Dominion of Canada.
3: Thank you, Father. That's true.
1: It's the same thing with Holy Communion.
3: Okay. Thank you.
1: They can't receive unless they make the commitment. And you may have them consider this. If you are being called to Holy Communion, you might have to rethink your attitude towards the Catholic Church. But I don't receive communion at a Baptist church, not because I dislike them, but because I don't have baptism in the Baptist church. I don't share all of their doctrines, and I haven't made a commitment as a Baptist. It would be wrong for me to receive Baptist communion or Methodist or Episcopalian if I don't have that commitment. And that's what you may have to tell them. Okay? Now, they can always renew their commitment to the Catholic Church, but they have to do that. Okay? So try that, Louise. Thank you for that question. That's a good one. But I am out of time. I want to encourage you to send us your support. It's still the summertime. Many of you, especially up in the northern part of the country, are still on vacation. And your kids are not in school yet. Down here they are. And a lot of times people forget to include us in their monthly donation. And that's what we depend on. So please keep us in between your gas bill, electric bill, and cable bill. That's the only way we can pay our bills. And may Almighty God bless you and keep you and cause His face to shine upon you. May He lead you in all of your ways by His peace. May Almighty God bless you, the Father, the Son, and the Holy Spirit. Thank you for your support, and God bless you all.

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17: I worked in pro baseball for a long time, and we play on Sundays. And it was an easy excuse. I took the easy out and just didn't go to Mass. Got caught up in that whole selfishness, that whole, I can do it all. The times when I was struggling were the times I

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2: Keeping you connected with the Vatican and news from around the world, I'm Mary Graham with your weekend Catholic News and Review. The Catholic bishops in the United States are inviting Catholics to join a focused effort of prayer and action to stop the spread of abortion pills. The effort comes as data has shown an overall rise in abortion rates, despite the U.S. Supreme Court's 2022 decision in the Dobbs versus Jackson case, which overturned its previous 1973 decision in Roe versus Wade. Some reports in recent months have claimed the number of abortions in the U.S. has nearly doubled, with telehealth prescriptions and federally protected mail-order pharmaceuticals principal reasons cited for the increase. Continuing his catechesis on the Second Vatican Council, Pope Leo said music is a form of prayer in the liturgy.
3: He looked at what kind of music belongs at the Mass. Well, looking back to that document, Sacrosanctum Concilium of Vatican II, says Gregorian chant is particularly suited to the Roman liturgy, and so therefore it should be given pride of place. And he said that other forms of sacred music, especially polyphony, are not excluded, but that Gregorian chant is not the only music permitted at Mass. He said that every kind of music should be appropriate, but it shouldn't just be there because it is of religious nature or because it's popular. It has to fit into the liturgical action. So he said that sacred music should respond to what's appropriate for that particular moment of the liturgy. It shouldn't follow fashions, shouldn't follow the personal preferences of the leaders. But he also emphasized the importance of the quality of the music. It should be noble and simple, high musical quality, and it should be capable of being sung by the people.
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7: Friends, some time ago we received a letter from New England from a mother who named a baby after me. Fulton is now 4 years of age. One day the mother calls him, shouts for him, searches for him, cannot find him, nor the little baby sister aged one. Finally the mother goes to the gallery.

0: discovered. And she finds the little boy dressed up with his coat and hat on, suitcase in his hand. And she said, "Where are you going, Fulton?" He said, "I'm going to New York to see Bishop Sheen. I was named after him." And the mother said, "What have you got in the suitcase?" He said, "My little sister, she's going too." And that set me thinking about sometimes how much trouble children can be. So I might tell you at the beginning how much trouble they are, and then say something really good about them. They are, of course, a great trouble. I know one mother who used to lock herself in the playpen. It was the only way that she could ever get peace. And I also know of a wife who had an alcoholic husband, or one who had a tendency to be alcoholic. And she was always amused at night to see her husband get up and go for a bottle and never take a drink himself. And then it seemed he was always so ready and so prepared to serve someone else a drink. Then in addition to that, we notice very often at baptism how awkward men are when they hold a baby. Did you ever watch a man when a woman says to him, "Hold the baby, Bill"? They never know what to do with the baby. A man's hands were never meant to hold a child. Somehow or other, their hands are like cranes. A child is always in transit. They pick the child up here and they wonder where they can put the child down. And they have various ways of holding a child. Some hold children like cocktail shakers. To have and to hold. And then there are others who hold children like footballs. And they're always looking for an opening to get rid of the ball, too. Then there are others who always regard this little bundle as a kind of a mystery. They never know which end, where is it, if something was in here when it was handed to me. And in addition to that, of course, the crying of children. What a trial that is. Ever notice how their eyes get smaller, their little nose has almost become a button, but the mouth? That is really tremendous. And now, when I talk about crying, I am on a very sensitive point here, because I believe that I am the original and only Prince of Wales. I always hate to meet relatives and friends who knew me as a baby, because tradition has it, and tradition must be respected. Tradition has it that I cried for the first 3 years of my mortal life. Honestly. That's how I got the name of Fulton. I was baptized Peter. And I cried and cried so much, I was a constant burden to my father and mother. And to get a little relief, they used to take me to my grandparents, whose name was Fulton. So I got to be known as Fulton's baby, and that's where I got the name. Now, those are some of the bad things about children. Perhaps it might be well now to say something really good about them. And I can think immediately of three good things to say about them. First of all, children rescue love from boredom. And secondly, children are the resurrection of beauty and strength. And thirdly, children reveal the mystery of fatherhood and motherhood. of all, children rescue love from boredom. Love can be boring. It can produce ennui. It might happen very well that when there are only two who love, that love could be something like this, nothing but an exchange of egotisms from one to the other. Duality in love can be death. That is why in the romance of love, lovers always speak of our love, as if there was something outside of the sum of the love of both of them. They will even speak of it as something bigger than ourselves, something that holds them together. That is God. And for those who are blessed with children, it is the children. So that there is here a veritable communion of love between father, mother, and child. And that is one of the purposes of children. How dull, for example, life would be if a musician were always picking up a violin and a bow and never producing a melody. Or a sculptor were always picking up a chisel and applying it to marble and never creating a statue. Or a poet put pen to paper, never wrote a musical line. I wonder if the farmer would not go mad if a short time after he had planted the seed in the springtime, if he immediately dug it up and never waited for the fruits and for the harvest. There's no woman that ever goes into a garden and just as soon as the buds begin to appear in the spring, cuts off the bud. Love, by its very nature, wants to bear some fruit. And thus it saves itself from that duality and comes near to that Trinity which is the very essence of love, even the love of God himself. For that is triune. And those who deliberately frustrate it have been written about by the poet Davidson, who wrote, "Your cruelest pain is when you think of all the honey treasure of your body spent, and no new life to show. Does any understand how people lift their hands against themselves and taste the bitterest of all punishment of those whom pleasure isolates? When darkness, silence, and the sleeping world give vision scope, you lie awake and see the pale, sad faces of the little ones who should have been your children as they press their cheeks against your window pane, looking in with piteous wonder, homeless, famished babes, denied your wombs and bosoms." But when love escapes this mere exchange of egotisms, like two sailors shipwrecked on an island who supported themselves by taking in one another's washing, then love is rescued from that dullness and tiresomeness because life has found its meaning. And love is then discovered to be not like that of the serpent, but always lives in exactly the same pain. But love then begins to be like the bird that has an ascension of love and begins to taste its sweetest moments from the higher moments of flight. Such is the first purpose of children, and the second is the resurrection of beauty and strength. In our time, it is very common for people to think that beauty and strength can be continued in their own generation. God never intended that they should. After all, beauty and strength were given to us to serve as purposes of allurement. And that is why they are most manifest only at that age when the family ought to begin to be founded. Strength is not an enduring quality. And neither is beauty. In fact, there isn't anything that is perhaps quite as repellent to good sense as to see men grow old and yet try to appear as they were sophomores in college with their crew cuts. Manifesting an immaturity and attempting to preserve that strength which is already gone. And so it is with women. Attempting to keep a beauty of 19 and 20, which is impossible to keep, no matter how they advertise, even this way, the solution of the problem has not been found. There was once an advertisement in a beauty parlor that read, "Water rusts pipes. What will it do to your face?" And even after marriage, the man who was thought to be so strong, particularly when he made end runs on a football game on Saturday afternoon, is asked to take down the screens for the winter. And he says, "What are you, a cripple?" And then the beauty and the baby talk that he once thought was so cute, well, that begins to get on his nerves. Now, the answer is not to be cynical, because God intended that beauty and strength should be preserved, but not in our generation, but in another. And hence, when the boy is born, the father begins to revive in all of his strength. And then in the language of the poet Virgil, "From my heaven descends a worthier race of men." And then as the daughters are born, the wife begins to revive in all of her beauty. And thus, beauty and strength are carried on to another generation. And the chalice of father and mother is so overflowing now with their mutual love that they can look to another generation and see themselves strong and see themselves beautiful. And those who are begotten of their love. And then all of the children become as so many beads in a rosary of love, enchaining them in that sweetest of all slavery, which is the love of a family and the happiness of a home. I might make one exception about people who are no longer 18 primping and dressing up. I read the other day in a Detroit paper about a woman 86 years of age who every Tuesday night primps her hair, puts on her best dress, and she says, "I'm going to listen to Bishop Sheen." God love you, wherever you are. Then, of course, fathers have worries when the boys are strong. Just think of the worries of a father who has only girls. And here is a magnificent poem by Ogden Nash. He has entitled it "A Song to be Sung by the Father of Infant Female Children." "My heart leaps up when I behold a rainbow in the sky. Contrariwise, my blood runs cold when little boys go by. For little boys as little boys, no special hate I carry, but now and then they grow to men, and when they do, they marry." No matter how they tarry, eventually they marry. And swine among the pearls, they marry little girls. Oh, somewhere an infant plays with parents who feed and clothe him. Their lips are sticky with pride and praise, but I've begun to loathe him. Yes, I loathe with a loathing shameless the child who to me is nameless. The bachelor child in his carriage gives never a thought to marriage, but a person can hardly say knife before he will hunt him a wife. I never see an infant male sleeping in the sun without I turn a trifle pale and think, is he the one? Oh, first he'll want to crop his curls, and then he'll want a pony. And then he'll think of pretty girls and holy matrimony. He'll put away his pony and sigh for matrimony. A cat without a mouse, is he without a spouse? Oh, somewhere he bubbles of milk and quietly sucks his thumbs. His cheeks are roses, painted on silk, and his teeth are tucked in his gums. But alas, the teeth will begin to grow and the bubbles will cease to bubble. Given a score of years or so, the roses will turn to stubble. He'll sell a bond or he'll write a book, and his eyes will get that acquisitive look. And raging and ravenous for the kill, he'll boldly ask for the hand of Jill. The infant whose middle is diaper still will want to marry my daughter Jill. Oh, sweet be his slumber and moist his middle. My dreams, I fear, are infanticidal. A fig for embryo Lohengrins. I'll open all his safety pins. I'll pepper his powder, salt his bottle, give him readings from Aristotle. I love that line. Sanford spinach I'll gladly bring, and Tabasco sauce for his teething ring, and an elegant alligator to play with in his perambulator. Then perhaps he'll struggle through fire and water to marry someone else's daughter. All that applause belongs to Ogden Nash. And finally, a child reveals the mystery of fatherhood and motherhood. Love is never satisfying when one feels that he has hit bottom. When there are no veils to be lifted, no doors to be opened, no new pages to be turned. It is then that some look for substitutes. And in vain does one think that by picking up a series of violins, he will produce the melody of life. Rather, the great joy of life comes from deepening a mystery. And a child deepens a mystery. First of all, the child makes a husband a father. And a fatherhood is a refraction of divine paternity. From whom all fatherhood and all blessings come. The child that is taught to pray, "Our Father, who art in heaven," is also the one who understands, "My Father was in his home." And then too, the child makes the wife a mother. A woman is truly a mother when she brings to creation the gifts of God. The word of a woman is fiat, submission, the communication of life. Man cooperates with nature, but a woman cooperates with God. And it is the child that makes her a mother. And then, when the child makes both, he produces fathercraft and mothercraft. Oh, you parents, do you realize that your children are given to you with so much plastic clay? And you are to mold them with your own hands? In juvenile court, you say, "I can do nothing with my child." But did you ever do anything for him? When every child is made a crown, it's made for that child in heaven. And woe betide the parents. There's not a head for that crown. You remember the story of Leonardo da Vinci, who painted once the Christ child, and years later the Last Supper? He searched for someone who would represent Judas, and lo and behold, it turned out to be the one who had posed for the Christ child. Something can happen to children. There's not the art and the science, the father craft and mother craft in the home. And then the parents will bring them to be generated anew, to be christened. So that they are not only their children, they become the children of God. And we'll teach them about their guardian angel. And we'll teach them to say, Angel of God, my guardian dear, to whom God's love commits me here, ever this day be at my side, to light, to guard, to rule and guide. I'm not the only one who has an angel. I'm the only one who admits it publicly. You may wonder now, why should I talk on children, I who have forfeited all of this by my life? Well, because it is also possible to impress the images of mind and spirit upon other people, as well as the image of a body. And it is my life to try to impress the image of a spirit upon others, to beget them in God. And I wish that I had thousands and thousands of more children in God.
1: 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We've just concluded the episode, Babies and Children. 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
9: As we announced last week, our subject tonight is courtship. Courtship is something like the music in the theater before the curtain goes up. And one, of course, should not be too particular in courting. We're not going to emphasize that tonight, but I actually heard of one man who said he wouldn't marry until he found a girl who was an orphan and had her appendix out. There are actually four distinct stages which we will enumerate in the meeting of boys and girls. The last stage of all is courtship. The first of these stages is what might be called a togetherness of boys and girls. And the second stage is separation. The third stage, I give this rather peculiar name, is to confuse you and make you think that I'm very learned about this problem, is crystallization. And fourth is courtship. You know, I actually didn't spell that thing out because I don't remember whether there's one or two L's in it. aren't there, Mr. Civilization? Well, I'll leave it that way. It's much better. I should have looked for a synonym. Well, the first stage of boys and girls is that of togetherness in which they play together and are quite young, and they enjoy one another with a naturalness which is devoid of any of the troubles that come later on from sex differences. We need not emphasize this particular stage here. There's the same naturalness there that there is in the two children at the seashore who are the victims of divorced parents, and one said to the other, "How do you like your daddy?" The other said, "Fine." The first one said, "So did we. We had him last year." And the next is the separation. Now we reach a moment in the lives of boys and girls where the boys separate from the girls. I'll bet I get another art scholarship for that one. Now, in this stage of separation of boys and girls, the boys do not want to be seen with the girls, and the girls do not want to be seen with the boys. As a matter of fact, the greatest punishment that can be given a boy at this particular age is to be made to sit with girls. Girls are all sissies. And then a girl, of course, in her turn, hates to be put with a boy. It's a very interesting stage of life, and a very good one, because it is one that might be called polarization, in which they break off into opposite poles. They might be called, actually, the positive and negative charges of electricity. You would never have sparks of love later on unless there was polarization at this moment. And this separation, or polarization, allows each of them to develop their physical and psychical differences. For example, the boy, when he's with other boys, becomes aggressive, develops heroism, certain talents, aptitudes, has his own ideals, and has the potentials of manhood within him. The girl, on the contrary, when she's with other girls, she develops effeminacy, the right kind, delicacy, refinement. She begins to learn and understand that she has a rhythm that beats with the rhythm of the cosmos. And there is given to her some great and tremendous, mysterious, creative possibilities. This stage of separation is really so ideal that at this point of life, it is very well to have boys and girls educated separately. Otherwise, if you've got a mingling, a too precocious mingling of boys and girls, the boys are apt to become sissies and effeminate, and they grow up not to be men, but mannequins. And the women in their turn, the girls in their turn, if they're too much mixed up with boys at this early age, they become boyish, impudent, rough, wear overalls. Not that there's anything wrong in wearing overalls, but it just simply is an evidence of how they tend to a certain kind of mannish dress. No boy, normal boy, loves a girl who is just a little too mannish. No man ever loves a woman who has lost her femininity. So this stage is early in life, but it's one that's ordained by God. Then you come to the third and very interesting stage that we call crystallization. The reason we call it that is this. If you put a piece of wood in the Salzburg salt mines, after a while, that piece of wood will be covered with crystals, which very much resemble jewels. They are not jewels, actually. They are just crystals. But they take on a seeming richness which is not their own. And so it is with boys and girls after they get into their teens a little ways. They're dealing with one another, and one another is very ordinary, but they endow one another with great and tremendous qualities. They really are crystals, and they think they're diamonds and jewels. And at this age of crystallization, there begins a divinization, in which the boy is called a kind of a god. The girl is always an angel. And girls will say of boys at this age, he is positively divine. Then the words worship, adore, eternity are always coming into play. My little angel told me before I came out, when I told him about the girls were called angels at this age, he said it'd be well to inquire if an angel can cook, particularly angel cake. Well, at this stage of divinization, there is something right and there's something wrong. And here very often is where parents and educators fail to understand the psychology of youth, simply because they do divinize one another. And they turn crystals into jewels. There's something right and good about this. They would not have had this instinct for turning girls into angels and men into some kind of divinity if there was not already awakening within their soul a love of the infinite itself. They have not only bodies, they have souls. And instinctively, these young people know that they were made for infinite happiness. God intended them to have it. There ought to be an ecstasy. There ought to be an unending thrill. They ought to be with the divine. They ought to be with the angels, certainly. And parents and educators should not make fun of young people who crystallize and divinize one another. Why is it that there's so much religion, and the words of religion are so much bound up with love at this stage? It's because love and religion always go together. Just like hate and communism go together, so do love and religion. Their mistake, however, is to place the infinite in the finite. And to think that the infinite happiness and love and ecstasy and thrill that they want, thrill that is unending, is to be found in something that is purely corporal and physical. That's their mistake. But their craving is right. And a certain amount of sympathy toward the young at this stage can lead them on to a right appreciation of what is good and what they're really seeking. This is the age, of course, when boys begin to watch behind their ears. They discover neckties. They're very careful now of the clothes that they wear. They did not mind a patch in the trousers. Now they do. They begin to have pin-up girls in their room.
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11: This is Archbishop Alexander Sample of the Archdiocese of Portland in Oregon. 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Remember, O most gracious Virgin Mary, that never was it known that anyone who fled to thy protection, implored thy help, or sought thy intercession was left unaided. 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
9: They're very careful now of the clothes that they wear. They did not mind the patch in the trousers. Now they do. They begin to have pin-up girls in their rooms. I heard of two sailors, soldiers in Korea. They had beds next to one another. One of them had a lot of pin-up girls above his bed, and he was studying them. The other soldier said to him, "Remember, they're 85% water." And then the girls at this stage discover lipstick, high heels, and perfume. I know of one girl who was being crystallized at this particular age of life, who believed the perfume advertisements. Remember the cartoon that appeared years ago? Someone went into a perfume counter and said, "Haven't you anything for beginners?" Well, this girl went in and she wanted some perfume. Oh, she was an angel, and the clerk said, "Well, here we have a perfume. $35. It's called Perhaps." She said, "For that price, it ought to be called Sure." This is also the stage when boys and girls are absolutely convinced that their parents know nothing at all about love. The parents are old-fashioned. They're behind the times. They're outmoded. We're living in the 20th century. They were Victorian. They're back in the 19th century. Why do they develop this critical attitude to their parents? Because there's something new. Planets have been spinning for centuries and centuries until finally love has come to them. This is an absolutely unique experience. The parents never pass through it. They know nothing about it. That's why they're ignorant. That's why their parents would never be consulted. It's an unfortunate stage from that point of view. And it's not love. It's just the sap in the springtime. There's no courtship here. despite the fact that they go through agonies. There's a tremendous anxiety. They suffer torture. The girl doesn't appear at the drugstore at the right time. If he doesn't call at the appointed hour. If she has a headache and can't meet him. If she's seen stopping and speaking to someone else at the street corner. Life isn't worth living. This has rightly been called puppy love. And a little warning. If boys and girls marry during puppy love, the chances are they'll lead a dog's life later on. Now we come to courtship. And courtship, we cannot give all standards and tests, but we will give just a few. Two will refer to young men and young women together. One will refer to a young woman alone, and the other a test for a young man. First, together, is the problem of affinity. And secondly, for boys, sacrifice. For girls, femininity. And fourth, the ability to pray together. A first affinity. Is there an affinity between a young couple who are beginning to fall in love with one another? I hear I'm not speaking to physical affinity. That has been treated elsewhere and in a very copious fashion. But it is well to remember that beauty in a man, in a woman, and strength in a man do not long endure. They are given to young people only to serve as purposes of allurement. And they pass away later on in life. Yes, he is a strong man when he makes an end run on a Saturday football team, but ask him later on to take down the screens. They must have hit someone with that one. So there must be some other affinity besides the physical, namely an interest one in the other. They need not be intellectual, they need not be college graduates, but they must have one mind and one heart. If, for example, the husband is a salesman, he comes home at night and says, "Listen, dear, wonderful, wonderful thing happened. I sold 1,000 refrigerators today." And she says, "How do you want your eggs?" Well, that's one of affinity. A musician, for example, should never marry a woman who's tone deaf. But above and beyond all that, life, married life, is very much like a game of tennis. There's a give and take. And there should be an abundance of that. And the real test, as they come closer to one another, is to ask if they can share not only the joys of life, but also the frustrations. A symphony is made up of a treble and bass. There are indeed melodious notes, but there are also counterpoints, and there are seemingly opposing and conflicting themes, and yet all of them, in some beautiful fashion, are molded together into harmony. So too, if there's true affinity, the crosses and trials of life will be understood by both, as well as the joys. That is the first condition. Then a test for the young man. Is he an egotist? Is he selfish? Or does he know how to make sacrifices? And as regards sacrifices, remember, sacrifices are born of love. That's the reason he gives a ring of gold instead of tin. Because it costs something. If he's egotistic before marriage, he'll be egotistic afterwards. More so. If he sends you 100 flowers before marriage, you'll get 10 afterwards. If he has 4 roses before marriage, he'll have 40 roses afterwards. And if the young man is the spirit of sacrifice, he will have reverence for the woman. Reverence for the mystery of femininity. Knowing that she is not a bargain counter where a motley crowd can purchase. Find in thee the young man who can treasure for days and for weeks and for years the gift of a rose or the touch of a hand of a friend. Now a little test for the young women on the part of the men. Has she femininity? What does that mean? Every woman was made to be a mother. Either physically or spiritually. Physically by the generation of physical life, and spiritually by the generation of spiritual life, and by tending the ills of others, and by serving divine and holy causes. And if she is a true woman, she will be looking forward to preserving strength and beauty. His strength and her beauty will fade. But will she be able to give him the assurance? And has she an interest, for example, in prolonging his strength into the boys of the family and prolonging her beauty into the daughters? Has she depth? So that there will be, as life goes on, a progressive revelation of mysteries. Not just the mystery of the flesh, but the mystery of her mind, the mystery of her heart, the mystery of her soul. As she brings forth the incarnation of their mutual love, and as she reveals the ability to train minds and hearts and souls, she reveals the mystery of motherhood, something he never saw in her before. And above all, as she reveals the greatest of all the art to be a mother. If she is the right kind of a woman, then the man will say to her, as Dante said to Beatrice, I look on Beatrice and Beatrice looks on God. Léon Blois said, the more a woman is holy, the more she's a woman. And finally, can they pray together? They can pray together, then there will be fidelity. Then they will have the same conscience, and whether it's the same conscience, there's charm. And charm never ages. Now they begin to understand why they wanted the infinite and the angels and the divine in that younger period of crystallization. Now they begin to see that religion and love are really combined. Why is it, for example, they speak of our love, as if it were something outside of both, as if it were more than the addition of the love of the thou and the I. Why do they speak of this curious thing, our love, if it be not a reflection of the divine love of the triune God, where there is the lover, the beloved, and love? Why is it that they see in the springtime, in the birds, and in the autumn, in the waterfalls, in the moon and the stars, telltales of love? Everything seems to speak to them, if it be not because only lovers understand that God, the Creator, made everything in this world out of love. Why is it that they want to exchange secrets one with another and unburden their hearts? If it be not because they are reflections of another revelation of God Himself, who would not keep the secret of His love and told it in the Old Testament. Why is it they want to be two in one flesh if it is not in order to prolong through history the great mystery of the divine and human natures of Christ? Why is it that the lover is always on his knee and the beloved is always on a pedestal? If it is not because there's humility and a sense of unworthiness, and in preparation for communion one with another, they say, Lord, I am not worthy. Common in unsum dignus. All their love is then the reflection of God, and they understand that if human ecstasy can give them so much joy, then what will be the great heart of God? If the spark of human love is so bright, oh, what must be the flame?
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2: A warm welcome to all of you joining us in the United States and the world over as we celebrate our 30th year coming up in October. Can't believe it. We've got a great show for you this evening. If you'd like to comment, send us an X post. I'm at Raymond Arroyo, and you can always find me at Arroyo Grande Show on YouTube. Catholic parents in Germany are appealing to Pope Leo over sex education in schools as a Catholic peer in the UK says the Vatican's China Pact is a deal with the devil. Here with analysis of these stories and more is the Papal Posse, editor-in-chief of thecatholicthing.org, Robert Royal, with me in studio, and canon lawyer and priest of the Archdiocese of New York, Father Gerald Murray, who appears to be steering his own vessel out to sea. I like the backdrop, Father. Okay, this week, 15 Catholic schools in the Archdiocese of Hamburg implement a new sex education framework called Male-Female Diverse, over the objections of parents, I might add, who say it promotes gender ideology to children as young as primary school age. Now, those parents petitioned Pope Leo directly, filing a canonical complaint against their bishop. The Vatican finally responded by reaffirming a 2019 document condemning gender theory in education, but stopped short of ordering Hamburg to do anything about it. Father, what is the canonical complaint able to achieve? And is the Vatican response sufficient here?
3: Well, the canonical complaint is basically saying that their rights as Catholics are being offended as parents by having their children propagandized with anti-Catholic teaching in Catholic schools. We'll see if that results in anything. The answer that they got to their other entreaty to Rome was that one of the officials in one of the congregations of dicasteries basically said, well, Catholic teaching on gender, et cetera, is something that we believe in. So I equate it to be like if you say the building's on fire, then somebody says, well, here's the fire safety manual. We still follow this. That's not sufficient.
2: Bob, where's the action here? And it's curious, these Catholic parents, the German Catholic parents who complain, in their complaint, they tell Rome that immigrant Catholics in particular no longer feel the German church is their home. Why that line of argument? Why not scandalizing your kids? I mean, I'm sorry the immigrants are upset, but what about my babies?
4: Yeah, well, I think one of those immigrants is actually from Peru, where our current Holy mm-hmm. Father, of course, had a long history. Look, you have to think about this. People in Germany who are going out of their way to put their kids in Catholic schools yeah. have to complain to the Vatican about what is happening in the local German church. You know, there are so few Catholics who are actually practicing in Germany these days that for them, for this core group of people who really care enough to complain and to put their kids in schools that are not all that popular,
2: right.
4: and this in a synodal church where we're supposed to be listening to everyone and you know, trying to yeah. be respectful toward their point of view, this is utter madness. And it strikes me that the church in general in Rome, not just in that one area, is in such crisis, and they keep trying to solve the problem of the crisis by becoming more and more like the surrounding culture. Yeah. It's like that old definition of insanity. You keep doing the same thing, yeah. expecting a different outcome, and in fact, it only makes things worse, even among the people who want to be
2: yeah.
4: Catholic.
2: Father, this answer, though, reminded me a little bit of Pope Leo when they asked him on the plane about sexual morality. And he said, well, the church has always taught this, but sexual morality is not really our focus right now. There are more important things. That's what this sounded like. You know, here, yes, we still believe that, but stand down.
3: Yeah, there's no sense of outrage coming from the Holy See about a Catholic bishop teaching children that transgenderism is real and that we have to respect, you know, homosexual couples calling themselves a family. So this is, it's this diabolical infiltration in some Catholic areas, and it sounds just like what's going on in Germany, where the exact opposite of Catholic truth is being conveyed in Catholic institutions. Yeah. And isn't it as telling it's parents who have to get, and

0: try to remedy this by appealing to the Vatican. Well, the Vatican could solve this very simply. It'd instruct the bishop, remove that program from the diocese. So if the Vatican doesn't do that, then they can't be serious and say, well, read our, you know, old document about, you know, the value of human sexuality according to the Bible. The bishop didn't read it. Why send this to the people?
1: Yeah. I want to talk about this Dutch auxiliary bishop. Again, this is about the synodal way. Bishop Rob Mutsars, he published an open letter to Pope Leo, and he asked whether synodality has borne any fruit. He writes this, "The world is not waiting for yet another organization that listens to it. There are enough of those. The world is waiting for someone who tells it what it was created for." Bob, are we seeing these internal critiques of the synod project sharpening?
2: Yeah, I think so very much. And I would encourage everyone to read that letter of Bishop Mutsarts. I love the way they pronounce it over there. Yeah, because he really, I mean, he goes through all the different aspects of what's going on where, you know, people are in trouble in the modern world. They don't know why they exist. And here we have a church that knows why the creation occurred, why God's love led to this creation. And we have an answer for people that he's talking about. Look, these divisions, I think, are just more and more putting pressure on the Vatican. At some point, there's going to have to be some resolution of this, because we can't, as is going on as we just said in Germany, you can't have this sort of wishy-washy thing where you're half agreeing with the secular culture and you're trying to explain it to people, but as you're trying to explain and you go on and on in these discussions, it looks like something eventually is going to change. Yeah. And you create this situation where people are expecting, some people are expecting a change that they want, and then they get very upset, very frustrated when it doesn't happen. It even happened under Pope Francis, who led them to the point that thinking there was going to be a change on women deacons and on homosexuality, and in the end, he remained Catholic on those points.
1: Yeah, Bishop Mutsart's father, his own ordinary, Bishop Gerard de Court, publicly distanced himself from this open letter, saying his auxiliary should have gone through proper channels rather than an open letter. Is De Court's objection really about procedure, or is he really at odds with the substance of the letter?
0: No, obviously, the Bishop De Court doesn't agree with the substance of the letter, and then to try to say procedural, you should have kept this private between you and the Pope. Well, wait a minute. The Synod Office doesn't keep its documents private. aren't bishops allowed to critique those documents? Of course they are, and they should. And as Bob says, you know, in the age of synodality, isn't that what we're told? We want to hear from people. So, no, Bishop De Court's comments really lack any sense of dealing with what's a central issue here. Is the future of the church depends on fidelity to Christ. And where that's lacking, then we're simply going to become an imitation of the world. That's not what Christ sent the apostles out to do.
1: Yeah, but I thought we were all about accompaniment and dialogue and small listening groups. Why can't we hear from this bishop? I agree with Bob. I thought it was a trenchant analysis of what was going on and the consequences of those actions and where we are. Even Cardinal Angelo Scola of Milan, no radical traditionalist, conceded this week that synodality risks becoming a parliament unless it's rooted in communion, Father. When a churchman of Scola's stature says that publicly, does that validate, frankly, what this table has been saying for a long time, and not only us, many other esteemed figures beyond us?
0: You know, well, I want to thank Cardinal Scola, because he's coming out and saying exactly what the reality is, that synodality is supplanting the church as it's known and understood and as it teaches itself, teaches the world what itself, it considers itself to be, excuse me. And now synodality is basically a power move on the part of some people to turn the church into a democracy. You know, why were lay people brought into the Synod of Bishops? Why did they drop the word bishops from the title? Why are we going to have an ecclesial assembly in 2028 where we're told by Cardinal Grech, in charge of the Synod office, that it's going to be less than 50% bishops who compose the membership of that so-called ecclesial assembly? Isn't it funny that a Synod of Bishops isn't synodal enough, so we have to invent something new? Right. No, Cardinal Scola, along with many other cardinals, our own Cardinal Burke here, American, has been very eloquent on this. Cardinal Muller, likewise. So, no, it's encouraging because people are speaking out. And frankly, if you don't speak out, then people assume that you agree with what's going on.
1: Bob, why do you think it's all coming out now? Why is everybody speaking so? It looks like suddenly you've got all these figures. I've got another cardinal in a minute I'm going to ask your opinion on. Why now?
2: Well, look, we know that in October there's going to be another meeting about the future of synodality. And I think the great thing about the Mozart's document is he really puts down in concrete terms, we've been at this for 8 years. What have we done other than organizing meetings about how meetings should be organized inside the church? You know, what we want to see are more conversions to the church. We want to see more vocations to the church. Above all, as I think he very eloquently says, we want to see saints. Because saints are what would produce differences in the world. And he says, and where is the term? You know, we have all these other terms, as you're saying, accompaniment, dialogue, and whatnot. Yeah. He says, where is the term conversion?
1: Yeah.
2: You know, our Lord himself says in his very first public...
1: Go and sin no more.
2: Yeah, well, in his very first public statement, according to the bishop, he says, repent and believe in the gospel. You know, so we're expecting... These secular terms of dialogue, which goes on and on and on, to do something that it can't possibly do. There has to be a proclamation, as he says, rather than an infinite dialogue.
1: Cardinal Rainer Welke, Archbishop of Cologne, says Rome still hasn't defined what synodality means to the universal church. But after a synod that ran from 2021 to 2024, you've got this big, as Father said, the ecclesial assembly coming in 2028, which God help us on that. Why are we still waiting for an answer of what the thing even means?
2: Yeah, well, I mean, it's clear that this serves a purpose for some people, that this kind of ambiguity about language, that it's a style, it's a spirit, it's the Holy Spirit, it's, you know, it's prophetic social witness in these days, or there, you know, it's kind of the style of peace or the road of peace. I mean, there are these delusions of grandeur, I would call them, that somehow this talking is somehow going to resolve things that have to just be resolved by dogmatic definitions and by careful activity by the various offices of the Vatican to implement what the faith is at the parish level.
1: Father, synodality is sort of becoming the Lego of the Catholic Church. You can twist it and turn it into anything you'd like. I mean, you had a column this week in the Catholic thing called Selling Radical Synodality as Social Prophecy, which Bob alluded to. You had Sister Natalie Bequart, who told the religious superiors here in the United States that synodality is a social prophecy and a grammar of peace. Give us your take on those new, ever-evolving definitions.
0: I'll say at least with Lego you can build something and look at it. And I think it's more like Silly Putty. You remember Silly Putty?
1: Yes.
0: Where you keep pulling it and it goes back together and you shape it and all the rest?
1: Yeah.
0: No, synodality is, in its essence, a term without any meaning. Because we're waiting for the Synod Office, which they do with some frequency, to issue another document telling us what it is. And Sister Bequart recently said, at a speech to American religious sisters in the U.S., that synodality is not a program to be implemented. Now, wait a minute. The whole thing is geared toward holding meetings. It is a program to be implemented. And, in fact, you go to the Synod website, and there's a section about implementation. No, it really is. This is kind of like the shadow government in the church right now. The Roman Curia has departments which handle all areas of pastoral and doctoral concern. They've done it for centuries. And now we have this Synod office, which is issuing these documents that, quite frankly, very few people read. They read more like seminar papers from sociology and human arrangements in universities of how you conduct faculty meetings. It's a disaster. Synodality is meaningless to most Catholics because the church is not about holding meetings. The church is about bringing people into union with Christ. And that is done through preaching the gospel, administering the sacraments, and living the life of charity.
1: Yeah.
0: That whole focus is not in synodality. Synodality is about the division of power. They talk about co-responsibility. That means lay governance in the church. We've said that here frequently.
1: Yes, we have.
0: They never deny it, but that's what it is. It is about people telling the bishops what to do.
1: Yeah, it's remarkable. You know, as you said that, Father, we have been saying this for years, Bob. No one's come out and corrected us, actually, which, you know, usually somebody pushes back and says, oh, those rattle crazy people over there. No one has said that, which tells you what?
2: Well, I mean, if you define what they would like to internally define it as a process.
1: Right.
2: You know, not something that's aiming at an end. And so a process, depending on who's guiding the process, of course, can arrive at whatever...
1: Ever evolving.
2: You know, whatever they want it to be. So, look, the fact that they can't refute it is because there is no definition. I mean, if it meant X, you could say, well, look, there's this and that objection to X. But if it means whatever the Holy Spirit is going to give us in the next iteration of a meeting, then it just goes. And by the way, Father is quite right. It's some people defining what the Holy Spirit is actually trying to do in our time. This is not a massive consultation, and it certainly isn't something that the average Catholic in the pews, the billions of Catholics,
1: they're not aware of it at all.
2: Are unaware of it and are unaffected by it.
1: Right. For now. But, you know, there's a column in Catholic World Report this week, George Weigel writes, about the bishop of one of Germany's oldest dioceses, Speer, and it was founded in the 4th century, announcing it is reducing its 70 parishes by 87%, down to just 9 parishes. Weigel is calling this a death spiral, attributing it to what he calls the apostasy of the German church. Those 9 remaining parishes, wait for it. Bob, you said the lay Catholics aren't aware of the synodal way yet or the synodal process. They will be soon. The 9 remaining parishes will be run by a synodal council and an executive board. Bob, what is going on here? Is this just demographic reality, or is this purposeful? Is this the fruit of synodality?
2: Yeah. Look, a lot of people say this is the deliberate effort to destroy the church. I think that, except in a very few instances, that's not exactly right. Mm-hmm. But it is a deeply, deeply mistaken idea about how to respond to the crisis of our time. Mm-hmm. We know what the crises are. It's vocations. It's an understanding of what the faith is. If the faith is just going to be a talking shop,
1: right?
2: Well, I mean, the secular world is already that. I mean, you can go up to any political organization and they yak forever, and you know, they're always kind of trying to get support for themselves. The church has got to be not solely about listening; it has to be about teaching. It has to be about the proclamation of who Jesus is. And I go back to that phrase of Bishop Mozart's, that we need saints and we need holy people. He says, you know, that one holy pastor in a parish will do more for the church than all the meetings you can possibly hold.
1: Yeah.
2: And I think that that's true.
1: Well, look, as I listen to you, they have all these global ambitions about we're going to bring the world together, we're going to bring world peace, we're going to, you know, convene these confabs of endless dialogue. Mother Angelica founded this network to draw people to personal sanctity. Personal sanctity, and this has been lost in the shuffle. It has to be restored. Pope Leo travels to France in September, Father. He'll say Mass at Lourdes on the 27th. Well, this week, the Shrine confirmed that every mosaic on the face of the church there, the shrine, created by disgraced ex-Jesuit Marco Rupnik, will be covered for the visit. It will remain covered after the Pope leaves. How important is this development? And is just covering these mosaics the solution long term?
0: No, bravo to the bishop for covering them. The next step is to remove them. They weren't there before Rupnik put them up. They're not part of the heritage, and in fact, they represent the art of someone who has committed grave crimes against innocent people. So he's an artist who is tainted by his own bad acts, and he's on trial right now canonically and may be removed from the priesthood if he's found guilty. That's a good move by the bishop. And I'm glad the Pope is going to Lourdes because, you know, Lourdes is one of the major centers of pilgrimage in the Catholic Church. Mm-hmm. And the Pope there is obviously going to highlight that our need for grace in the modern world requires us to do things such as going on pilgrimage and asking Mary to intercede for us. And Lourdes is the place of a renewal of faith in France and in Europe, you know, in the 19th century. It'll be a place of renewal for the faith now in the 21st century.
1: Hmm. Bob, Rupnik's art adorns basilicas, churches, shrines. There's one just up the street at the JP2 Center, including St. Peter's. Should they be covered
2: Well,
1: removed?
2: Yeah, well, look, in normal times, one would be reluctant to want to censor art because you want to have a certain liberty in creativity.
1: Yeah.
2: The problem here is that the artwork, as we know from the testimony of some of the women who have been abused, was closely associated with his sense of what he needed to create these things. And I won't even go into the details because this is a family show. And
1: I
2: mean, some of it is just so utterly shocking, and it must be true that...
1: that we could just say the sexual sin was tied to... Right. The art materials.
2: Right.
1: I won't go into detail, but it's gross.
2: Right. And so, look, the problem here is a woman who's been abused by someone else goes into a church and sees this artwork there and understands that that is the product of something that actually happened to her. And so we're in this unfortunate place where the church has allowed those things to be installed. And now they represent not just what they seem to represent, but they represent this whole history of abuse that he carried out for something like 30 years with religious women. I think that the solution to this, it's very interesting that somehow there must have been a negotiation between the Vatican and that local bishop about this. I would like to actually know what happened during that negotiation, because if it reflects an uncomfortableness in the Vatican about Rupnik, then good, let's get that trial settled, and maybe there should be a kind of an informal understanding that goes out and just says, look, let's do what we can to minimize the unfortunate presence of this artwork in the church.
1: Yeah, well, clearly, they didn't want that backdrop with the Pope driving by or standing there, because those headlines would be, what about Rupnik? So this is smart to cover it up and keep the pilgrimage on the pilgrimage. But it's a disgrace. And I mean, it came from hell. I think it looks like hell, too. I think those mosaics are horrible. But just my personal opinion. If you want to go look at them, have at it. This week, Lord David Alton of Liverpool told Crux the Vatican's China agreement is a deal with the devil, and that fear of Beijing has left the Vatican silent on gross violations of religious freedom. Father, is that language too strong, or is he prophetically calling out something we've been talking about for a long time and many, many
0: years? Well, I mean, let's ask Jimmy Lai if the language is too strong. Jimmy Lai is a Catholic businessman who was imprisoned unjustly in Hong Kong, and the Holy See has done little or nothing publicly to secure his release. We have Catholic bishops who went to prison for decades, and then they were told that they have to step aside because now that we have a Vatican agreement, we're going to have patriotic association bishops take over dioceses. We had priests who had resisted joining the Patriotic Association being told by the Vatican that they should join the association. But if in conscience they didn't feel they could, then they didn't have to. But they essentially were saying the Pope would like you to be a member of this association.
1: Mm-hmm.
0: No, it is a disaster. There's nobody who's reflected on this in a serious way who thinks that the Vatican got anything good for the church out of this. Everything's been to the advantage of the Communist Party. Because the Communist Party, as in all totalitarian governments, what they want to do is eliminate anything outside of the party, any ideas, any institutions, any ways of life. And the Vatican, unfortunately, say, well, we'll go along with that because we think we're going to be able to help the Catholics of China by this. The Catholics of China are being oppressed by their government, and our Holy See is basically standing by and saying, well, it could be worse. Well, what's bad is when people don't feel like their fidelity is rewarded by the shepherds. And I think that's what's happened here.
1: Yeah, this week, Bob, there's the story of Father Benedict Chow. He is the last Trappist monk to have survived Mao's vicious persecutions. He died in Hong Kong at 108 this week. He lost brother monks to firing squads, forced marches in the 1940s, before rebuilding the community himself in exile. What is a witness like that say to a church quietly negotiating with his persecutor's successors?
2: Well, you know, the repression in China has gone through several phases. That first phase was just monstrous in terms of the number of people who were persecuted and were killed. Then it was a kind of a little bit of an opening for a while. And now we're back in a very different situation. And this rather strange term is being used. It's called sinicizing. That it's not just the Catholic Church, but all religious bodies in China are being sinicized, which means they're being made Chinese. Mm. Now, in the case of I suppose, I don't think even evangelicals like this, but in the case of evangelicals, it isn't as big a problem because, as Pope Benedict said, it's a ecclesiological problem that the church in China is subject to the authority of the Chinese politicos. Right. And it has a weakened authority in Rome. And actually, they regard any loyalty to Rome as something outside of what is permissible inside the country. So, look, you've got this guy who survives 8 years, which is already amazing in itself.
1: Yep.
2: But there were some pretty tough characters who were part of the church and went through and survived during those days. And that's a witness that we have to preserve and be able to show back to the Chinese, because I'm quite sure that inside of China, it isn't being reported on very much that there is this long-term heroism and sanctity that preserved the faith under the worst pressures that we've probably seen in the 20th century.
1: And that spirit, and we've seen it from people who live there, cardinals, bishops, and laity, that spirit remains intact. It's a pity the Vatican is deaf to it or doesn't want to see it. And those people, I've spoken to them, they feel the church has sold them out. And I just, this has to be reconciled. This has to be rectified and give those people real hope, because right now they have very little aside from the Lord himself, and that's, they pray and they worship in the darkness now. I want to move to the United States before we run out of time, Father. There is this Lindsay Clancy case, this young mother. She lured her husband, allegedly, out of the house on errands and then systematically took her children down to the basement and strangled them, killed them. Then she tried to kill herself. She's standing on murder trials. The case is one thing. The more disturbing thing is the social media and public outpouring of support for this Lindsay Clancy among women largely. Some on TikTok with their babies saying, you know, I stand with Lindsay. What universe are we in?
0: It's, you know, the universe of people think Luigi Mangione was a good person because he murdered an executive. You know, it's this anarchist thinking, which says morality doesn't matter if I don't agree with it. And for them, the state bringing charges against a murderer is an offense against this woman's right to do what she wants, because she says she was suffering from postpartum depression. If she was, that's a reality. It's sorry, but it doesn't justify murdering your children. And by the way, it wasn't an act, you know, that suddenly came up. She planned it.
1: Yeah,
0: and she got the husband out of the house, and then she admitted it afterwards. Of course, she doesn't want to face life in prison, but that's, you know, she's self-concerned about her own welfare. What about the welfare of those three children? So, yeah, the mother's standing outside there. I'd like to say to them, Miss, if it's okay to kill children, can we hire someone to kill your children? And then you'll stand outside and say that was a good thing, because that's how people exercise their freedom.
1: Yeah, no, this is madness. Bob, were you shocked when you've seen sort of the outpouring, not only outside the courthouse, but online? There's an anger, and I don't know what this, I don't know if it's feminism, I don't know if it's, politics getting mingled in, but it's disturbing.
2: Yeah, and look, there are these GoFundMe things that have been set up. There are millions of, close to $2 million has been raised in support of her. Look, this is one of those poisoned fruits of feminism. I think that we have to say this, that abortion is one of the poisoned fruits, that you stand with women who are in troubled circumstances. Look, I suppose if you had the nuance in public discourse these days, which we don't, where you could say, Lindsay, we understand lots of women suffer from postpartum depression. However, that can never justify, or we cannot just simply ignore what you actually did.
1: Right.
2: So, you know, yes, sister, we hope you get treatment. We hope that your time in prison is, helps you out in your journey toward God. But you killed three children. It's a horrible thing to have done.
1: No.
2: And I don't know how we are in a circumstance where people are able to look by that because of solidarity among women or whatever it might be. It's just a terrible, terrible symptom of some disease that exists in our public life right now.
1: Yeah, something is deeply broken in our culture when, as you said, you have people coming forward and saying, I stand with you because you're in difficult circumstances. Those children were in difficult circumstances when their mother was choking them with an exercise rope. I mean, this is a heartbreaker. And I pray for the repose of the souls of those babies. We know they're in heaven. But this is a terrible thing and a terrible example to young women who are about to embark on motherhood or in the middle of it. It's just awful. So I'm glad you all brought some clarity to that. And thank you both for being here. Be sure to check out this week's Prayerful Posse episode on Arroyo Grande. We have a more in-depth discussion about a lot of these stories and a few others, including a Pachamama ceremony in Peru. Robert Royal, Father Gerald Murray, thank you for being here as always. A bishop, a Lutheran nursing home, and four Catholic doctors are all suing the state of Illinois in federal court over its new assisted suicide mandate. Here to tell us why he decided to take the lead in this suit and why he's tightening rules governing Catholic funerals in his diocese is Bishop Thomas Papraki, Bishop of Springfield, Illinois. Bishop, thank you for being here. We had your attorney, Peter Breen, on last week, really to give us the legal take on this case, on this suit you filed in U.S. District Court alongside the Lutheran Care Center and four Illinois physicians. And it argues that Illinois' end-of-life options law forces doctors who conscientiously object to participate in helping patients end their lives before it even takes effect on September 12th. Your Excellency, lay out for people watching what this law will do to force Catholic health providers to violate their beliefs.
3: Well, I signed on to this lawsuit as a plaintiff because we have the ethical and religious directives for health care in the United States, and each bishop in each diocese promulgates that as particular law, and it's very clear in the ethical and religious directives that we cannot participate in any way in assisted suicide. And that goes beyond simply the issue of actually performing assisted suicide, but the new law here in Illinois actually requires even those who have a conscientious objection to performing the procedure involved in assisted suicide, also requires them to discuss with patients the options, including assisted suicide, and then also requires to make a referral. If a Catholic hospital, for example, says, well, we're sorry, we can't do assisted suicide here, the law would expect that doctor or someone in the hospital would tell them, discuss benefits of what are the benefits, supposed benefits of assisted suicide, and then refer them to a doctor or somebody else who would do it for them. And we simply can't do that. You can't refer people to, if you can't do something wrong yourself, you can't refer somebody to and say, well, this person will commit this sinful act for us because we can't do it.
1: Yeah, no, it recruits you. It makes you complicit in this evil act. I mean, four communities of religious sisters, Bishop, in New York, won a restraining order, temporary one, against a nearly identical mandate just a few weeks ago. Does that ruling give you hope for your case?
3: Yes, it does. And I've got some indication from our lawyers here that the state is willing to at least pause enforcement of the act pending the outcome of our lawsuit. So I think that is hopeful that we have people listening to us. They have not totally agreed with us yet, but they, I think, acknowledge that we have a very serious concern here and are willing at least to pause any enforcement of it until we get this resolved.
1: You were not required to attach your name to this lawsuit. You could have just issued a diocesan statement. Bishop Papraki, why was direct personal involvement an obligation for you?
3: Well, I felt it was important in my role as bishop, since I'm the one that promulgated the ethical and religious directives for health care in our diocese of Springfield in Illinois. I'm also the one for who's responsible for making sure that they're followed. And so if the state is going to come after any Catholic hospital here under my jurisdiction and tell them that they have to do these objectionable things like discussing the benefits of assisted suicide and referring them to someone who will do that, well, that's simply and not acceptable. And I don't want to be caught between them. The hospital saying, well, the state tells us we have to do it, and the church tells us we can't do it. What do we do? So I want to make that clear that as I have the last word in this as the bishop of this diocese for enforcing those ethical and religious directives. And it shouldn't be on a case by case basis. You know, maybe the state's going after one hospital, but not another. This should be across the board throughout, certainly in my diocese. And I think, throughout the state of Illinois.
1: Yeah. USCCB president, Archbishop Paul Coakley was on this show last week. And he commented on Catholic Governor Maura Healey's decision in Massachusetts to allow unrestricted abortion in her state, really up until birth. There are growing calls for her to be sanctioned by the church because of her public witness. He told me the USCCB as a conference really doesn't have the power to issue that correction. If this were in your diocese, what would you recommend? How would you personally handle this if you had a situation like this?
3: Well, if I had a situation like this, and I do have a situation like this involving Senator Richard Durbin, who has for years been very, very pro-abortion now, and he has been told, since even before I became bishop here, going back to 2004, not to receive Holy Communion in this diocese. So it doesn't really pertain to the United States Conference of Catholic Bishops. They don't really have the enforcement power. It's up to each individual bishop to do that in his diocese. And so, for example, another, in addition to myself here in Springfield, with Senator Durbin, Archbishop Salvatore Corleone did a similar action with then Speaker of the House Nancy Pelosi, where he told her, because of her pro-abortion stand, that she was not to receive Holy Communion. So it's really up to the bishop of each diocese to enforce that in his diocese.
1: You know, the press, and I think the casual viewer looks on something like that, you know, a restriction from communion or even excommunication, they look at that as a punitive act and, you know, the bishop's being cruel. Actually, this is an act of mercy. Explain that to people. In the eyes of the church, these are warning, these are alarm signals going off. Explain what that means and what it should mean to those who are under correction.
3: Yes. Well, the church talks about medicinal remedies, and that sanctions are imposed sometimes like an excommunication as a sanction that is not kicking someone out of the church. In fact, it's supposed to be a way of helping them to see what they're doing is wrong and to bring them back. I mean, years ago, this is back in the 1960s. With Archbishop Rummel of New Orleans, excommunicated politicians because they were racist. And and at least one of them, I know, had a sort of a deathbed conversion and recognized that his segregation policies were wrong and came back into the church. So that's the hope here. We're not trying to drive people away from the church, but help them to recognize what they're doing is wrong and come back in. Now, in this case, excommunication applies only to those having an abortion or directly procuring it. Now, you get into I know there's some debates about what are the implications for a politician, and there are canon lawyers who will point out that, well, the politician may not be directly procuring the abortion, so therefore excommunication doesn't apply. But still, the denial of Holy Communion, that's a different canon 915, about those who obstinately persist and manifest grave sin are not to be admitted to the sacraments. And so that's what applies in this case. But again, that's only for as long as the person persists in that sin. As soon as the person repents and says, okay, I'm sorry, I will follow church teaching, well, then welcome back. We're happy to have you back in the communion line.
1: Yeah, but that you seized on it there. The public persistent counter-witness, they're teaching what the faith is to the unchurched and to many Catholics. They look to these figures, particularly these political figures, who are happy to wave their Catholic banner at election time. It's important that everybody be on the same chapter here. Closer to home, you've tightened funeral norms in Springfield, which drew my attention. You're barring family eulogies at funeral masses and ending same-day vigils held immediately beforehand. Some have said this is heavy-handed. Why did the rules for Catholic funerals in the diocese need correcting?
3: Well, actually, what I'm doing is correcting abuses. So I really am not doing anything new with regard to Catholic funeral rites, but simply saying that some abuses have crept in recent years, I think especially since COVID, that people have kind of gotten the idea that somehow they can redesign things. So I think one of the abuses, for example, you mentioned eulogies. Well, That's not my rule. It's actually in the norms for liturgical norms for funerals, not to have any eulogies. Now, people use that term in a generic sense. A eulogy is somebody getting up and speaking. But there's a technical difference. The church says no eulogies at a funeral. However, you can have words of remembrance offered, like after communion. What's the difference? Eulogies are praising the person. That's what the Greek word, the root of that word means. But words of remembrance, even in the homily itself, we can talk about the person. We can sing their praises, but in relation to their faith and the example they give of the person exhibited love of God and neighbor by living in this way. And then ultimately we're praying for the repose of that soul and for their eternal salvation.
1: Right.
3: And so the reason this came about, I had long discussions and conversations with my presbyteral council of our priests and with the diocesan pastoral council, many lay people are representatives on that. And we have all experienced abuses where someone gets up at the end of Mass and starts speaking very inappropriately. And, the priest, the celebrant is kind of on the spot, not wanting to cut the person off at this very delicate moment, but everybody's cringing there with a very inappropriate, speech going on. And then even if it is appropriate, we've all had situations, I'm sure, where, the person just, they're in grief. They can't read it. They're crying and everybody's feeling very bad. So our policy is you can have words of remembrance, but the priest or deacon will read them for you. So that's our approach. And then with regard to not having the visitation right before the funeral mass, well, the funeral rites talk about three stages. There's the vigil, there's the funeral liturgy, and then there's the committal at the cemetery. And the vigil, by definition, is the night before, praying, at the wake or visitation, whatever you call it. But the vigil is just one small part of that where you have the prayer service going on.
1: Right.
3: And then there are practical difficulties that we've encountered with having the visitation in the church right before the Mass. For one thing, people are often coming into the church with their coffee and donuts or whatever, treating it like a social hall and not a church. And if they say, well, the funeral is at 11, visitation is from 10 to 11, well, everybody comes at 10:30.
1: Right.
3: Thinking, well, I'll come to the visitation, I'll stay for the Mass, and then it's 11 o'clock, time for the Mass, and there's a line outside the door.
1: Mm-hmm.
3: So the celebrant then has a position of either you cut off the line, which I know because sometimes the schedule is tight, you can't delay it. The Mass will start at 11, and you tell people, I'm sorry, we're going to start Mass now. And or, this happened to me a couple of times, we just waited. And so the Mass is supposed to be 11, and it's 11:20, 11:30, and we're waiting for the line to go down so we can start Mass. We're just trying to address some of these things.
1: No, they're abuses. I mean, as you said, they're abuses, and they're things that have been allowed for too long. And then people, look, usually because of their good nature, they want to, they're trying to remember their dead, fine. But there are rules to this, and you have to be orderly. There's an updated policy also in your diocese that requires cremated remains to be interred within 30 days and forbids dividing them. And I've heard of families, I'm going to put Grandpa's ashes in my necklace, and well, I'm going to put it in my ring. What is the theology behind this new rule?
3: Well, cremation used to be forbidden in the Catholic Church. That goes back even to
1: the Old
3: Testament.
1: I think it still should be.
3: Our Orthodox Jews to this day do not do cremation.
1: Yeah.
3: And it was only in the 1960s that cremation was allowed in the Catholic Church. But there's still a provision in canon law that cremation should never be chosen as a way of expressing disbelief in Catholic teaching, such as our belief in the resurrection of the body. We say that in the profession of the faith, the creed at Mass, I believe in the resurrection of the body. Well, that's referring to our body, not we earlier said we believe that Jesus rose from the dead, but we believe that at the Lord's second coming, our bodies will be raised up as well in a glorified form.
1: Mm-hmm.
3: And when someone wants to scatter the ashes or use them, put them in jewelry or something like that, they're not overtly saying, I don't believe in the resurrection of the body, but maybe they are at least implicitly saying, well, this is the end, so we'll use these ashes to put them in jewelry or something like that.
1: Yeah.
3: And the reverence for the body, even if it is cremated, yes, God can raise up ashes as well as the bones of a buried body. But the sense is it's expressing our belief of waiting for the second coming and for our Lord's resurrection of all the dead into a glorified form at the end of time.
1: Yeah. Bishop Thomas Papraki, thank you so much for being here. And we will keep an eye on your case and report on the outcome. Thank you.
3: You're welcome. Thank you.
1: He's a Benedictine oblate, a two-time Masters World Tandem Surfing Champion, a certified ninja black belt, don't mess with him, and he spent four decades pairing physical extremity, big wave surfing, sailing, motorcycling, martial arts, with men's discipleship ministry. He's here tonight to share his brand new book, Men of Grit and Grace, Daily Challenges for Men to Chew On. Please welcome the aforementioned Bear Wozniak. Bear, thanks for being here. Before we get to the book, I want to wade into the culture for a minute. The Surgeon General's latest advisory flags screens and screen time as a driver of anxiety and disconnection in boys, right as the culture brands ordinary manhood toxic. Now, boys and young men, as you know, are absorbing both those messages at once. What is that doing to them?
4: Well, I would say it can be very tragic. Not just that, but the, you know, being down in the basement in your mom's house or mom and dad's house playing computer games. But what the answer to that is for fathers to take an interest in their sons, and to hand on to them, you know, what their dad handed on to them. What, you know, men love to hunt. Take your sons hunting. Take them for hikes. Take them to the hardware store with you. But men need to spend time with their sons and then push them out the door a little bit. You know, don't just drop them off at the soccer game or soccer practice. Go and coach it. So it's the key is the men getting involved in their son's life.
1: Hmm. You've called this crisis of masculinity a spiritual crisis, not just a cultural one. What do you mean by that? And where does this vacuum actually start?
4: Well, you know what, Raymond? I don't even use the word masculinity anymore. It's been co-opted. It's been stolen.
1: Why not?
4: And so I just use that terrible word that really provokes a response from people, manliness.
1: Manliness.
4: You know, because the word man comes from the root in Latin is vir, where you get the word virtue. We need to remind men that to be a real man is to be a man of virtue. It's like John Wayne said, I think he was quoting one of my favorite authors, Louis L'Amour, a Western, one of his movies. He said, to be a gentleman, you first have to be a man. And so what we have is we have had young men trade manliness for being nice. When Jesus mentioned to taught his disciples how to pray, he taught him a very dangerous prayer. He said, thy kingdom come, thy will be done. That's a dangerous prayer because it puts men right where we should be, in the middle of God's will. Mm. And that means you have to have God's power with you. That means you're going to be bold. You need the virtue of prudence to know how to step into boldness. But the men need to learn to live a life a little bit more dangerously, step out of the boat. And, you know, Jesus, when he prayed that prayer, it brought him right to the cross.
1: Yeah.
4: Very dangerous prayer, but men need to begin to. And the reason why I wrote this book, by the way, Men of Grit and Grace, is because so many men say, oh, I don't like to read books, so I wrote them one they could just read for a minute at a time. But you know why it's silhouetted in dark?
1: Tell us.
4: Like the 12 rules for manliness is bright sun,
1: bright,
4: you know, pretty sunlit.
1: All right.
4: It's because a man needs to get up an hour before the rest of his family and pray.
1: Mm.
4: That early hour is sacred, and so this book is just meant to give them traction. It's one meditation for each day of the year.
1: Yep.
4: One man meditation to just give them traction and get into that daily prayer life, which is so important. That's the spiritual part of the war on masculinity, is to pray.
1: You were the grandson of a coal miner in North Dakota. Your dad became a state champion basketball coach, then a Catholic deacon known for his spirited homilies. What did your father teach you about toughness and about faith?
4: Oh, that's so interesting. Well, one of the things my dad always taught me to do is he would always say to me, whatever I've done, you're going to even do greater.
1: Mm.
4: And remember, Jesus said that to his disciples, too. You know, it's an affirming of who I am, but letting him know that I should not settle for mediocrity, that there's something and he also said, he also really taught me, Raymond, to set very, very direct goals. Here's one of mine right here. I have so many of these little books, these journals. You probably use these,
1: yeah,
4: too.
1: Yeah, I do.
4: And I write my goals in there, my dreams, and then some of them I'll discern and I'll go, oh, well, now I'm going to make that dream into a goal. And then as I start to write it down, things start just happening. So he taught me, though, to set goals that cause you to grow as a man, to grow in virtue. So don't just set meaningless goals. Mm-hmm. And so I would say more than anything, my dad taught me to set bold goals and to pursue them. And part of that abandonment to the wild adventure of God's will is my beautiful bride, Cindy, who's here with me right now. Mm. I know a great reason why we're together is because I pursued the talos to the best that I could. Wow. You know, God's the way God wired me. You know what I mean?
1: Yeah. No, I totally know what you mean. And you said your ministry flourished after both of your parents passed away. What did losing them teach you about prayer and intercessory prayer?
4: My dad got me started praying the Liturgy of the Hour. Mm. And Stephen Ray's book, Crossing the Tiber, brought me back. Mm. And the early church fathers, of course, all those books behind me, the early mm-hmm. church fathers. But it was more that I knew my mom and dad. I was with them both when they passed. Mm. I put a beautiful, beautiful tuberose lay on my mother as she was breathing her last breaths. And her last breath was, oh, you know, she was seeing Jesus. And then with my dad, I put my hand in his heart as he was breathed his last breath. And I was reading his notes on his homilies at that moment. It was like when they joined forces up there in heaven and began to pray for their children, their grandchildren, pray for me. If my ministry, in spite of so many difficulties, the Lord, you know, lifted up the good part of me and the ministry that he called me to. And I guess I would say also so much of the preparation before that was so much of him, you know, that purging, that season of the fire that God takes us all through.
1: Yeah. Well,
4: but
1: I know
4: at that moment, it was their prayers.
1: I need to get into Men of Grit and Grace, daily challenges for men to chew on. Okay, I'm holding it up. You don't have to. The book is billed as beef jerky for the soul, Bear. What inspired you to write a book of meditations for men rather than a pure self-help tome?
4: I mean, a lot of men feel like they're too busy to read, but it's because I know men needed to have this this traction. If men aren't getting up before the rest of their family and having at least a half hour, well, if you have a half hour, you're going to want an hour because you're going to want to go further. This gives them manly traction. But if they start with this beef jerky for the soul, then they're going to want more. Then they're going to go, like there's a man I'm going to have a cigar with later today. He read a little bit of this book, and now we're going to go and we're going to talk about Liturgy of the Hour, Office of Readings in the Morning. How do you really get traction? So this book is meant to give men manly traction. And then as you get into it, then you can read some of the other beautiful, like, you know, The Imitation of Christ. Mm. But that book is kind of too soft for men at first. You know what I mean? Mm. It's not. It's a super challenging book, but it's spiritual. And I say, well, this book isn't overly spiritual. It's deeply spiritual. It's right down there at the gritty level for men to help them get traction in their faith.
1: Well, I love that you built the book structure around the 12 apostles. I mean, these ordinary, flawed guys, a lot of fishermen in the mix, that Christ turned into missionaries, martyrs, leaders of the church, because I think it gives all of us hope. Why use the apostles?
4: Yes, that's why I did it. Exactly.
1: Oh, there you go. And what did you learn about them that surprised even you?
4: It was so cool. Well, you know what? Mother Angelica inspired that.
1: Yep.
4: I get goosebumps and I feel like crying.
1: She loved the apostles.
4: They're real people. If you put them up on that pedestal, which we do actually put them on pedestals, then you feel like, well, that's them and that's not me. So in the writing of the stories of the apostles, it made them real.
1: Yeah.
4: And the thing about those apostles, they were disciples. But Jesus didn't make them followers. He made them leaders. And leaders need to make leaders, not followers. You know, they followed him because he was a man, because he had the grit and the grace. And so many men, like, they want to live on grit alone, which is a great fortitude. You know, G.K. Chesterton and C.S. Lewis both wrote about how without that particular virtue, the other virtues, when they're in crisis, you can't grow in them. Fortitude is important, but without the Holy Spirit, without knowing at maybe an Eucharistic adoration, without experiencing God's love. I mean, God is love. To actually experience his love, that's what boosts you into the grit that it takes to live life. Men need to love God back, experience God's love, find out it's okay to be loved. And a lot of that, Raymond, is in the company of other men.
1: Yes. Yeah, which is lost. And frankly, the pews are devoid of men, which is a bad tendency. And that's changing. You see a lot of young guys returning to faith, and that's a wonderful movement. You write in the book about channeling anger into discipline, Bear, rather than destruction. Most men, I guess, they either suppress it or they unleash it. What's the third option?
4: Well, Paul, I think it was Paul said, be angry, but sin not. Mm. So if you know, and also I think it was it Fulton? There's so many great saints. You know what? I can't keep who said what together, but so many of it. I think it was Fulton Sheen. I forget the saint, but he said, if you're not angry when you see certain things happening, if you don't know what to be angry with, then there's something wrong, especially as a man. But that anger needs to be turned into determination.
1: Yeah. Great advice. Men of Grit and Grace, Daily Challenges for Men to Chew On by Bear Wozniak is available now at bookstores everywhere and online. You can follow Bear on X at Bear Wozniak. Bear, thanks for coming on. We'll see you soon, I hope.
4: We love, in Hawaii, we say we love you, so aloha, which means love. God bless you guys.
1: Back at you. Thank you.
4: Okay.
1: So long. That is all the time we have for now. Be sure to catch us next week. Until then, we'll be scouting the world over for all that is seen and unseen. On behalf of the staff and crew of EWTN News, thank you for watching. I'm Raymond Arroyo. I know.
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8: 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So I love the way this starts off. 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
13: The year 325 A.D., 12 years after uniting the Roman Empire under Christianity, the Emperor Constantine faces a new challenge from the East. An Egyptian priest named Arius of Alexandria teaches that God the Father is the one and only God, and that Jesus Christ isn't God. Arius proclaims that Jesus was the man who became God. These heretical ideas amaze throngs of people.
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16: Then he showed me the river of the water of life, bright as crystal, flowing from the throne of God and of the Lamb, through the middle of the street of the city. 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
1: CCB kind of opened a competition. They wanted to choose two publishers that would bring out editions. So we decided to make a proposal. And our publishing team is outstanding. As
2: absolutely.
1: Make beautiful books. And they, I think, made a dynamite presentation. And so the USCCB chose us as one of the two. But as you suggest in your question, I feel strongly about it because, you know, encouraging not only priests and religious to pray, but the people of God to pray. That's a Vatican II imperative, right? To deepen the prayer life of ordinary Catholics. And so, you know, we've had our series with the little paperbacks of the morning prayer, evening prayer, the Liturgy of the Hours. So we wanted to make this contribution too. And, I was delighted when we were chosen as one of the two.
2: What would you say is a sort of theological or maybe even anthropological insight underneath that, that it's important to have and to feel and to see beautiful things, and that's connected to prayer?
1: Yeah. I remember this years ago, Anthony DeMello, the spiritual writer, he said, just picking up the rosary and holding it puts me in an attitude of prayer. And to me, it's anti-Cartesian. See, I'm against Descartes and the way that shaped modernity, which is very bifurcated. You know, Descartes distinguished sharply between the res cogitans, the thinking thing, and then what we call the res extensive, the extended thing, meaning the bodily versus the interior. And there was a privileging of the interior. You see in someone like Kant, you know, that the only thing that's really good is a good will. And it's divorced from, you know, consequences in the moral realm and all of that. Well, you can see that theme over and over again in modernity. I'm anti-modern in that way. I think that's a bad instinct. Look at pre-modern people. They were much more aware of the importance of inside and outside, you know. Like when they asked Aquinas, how come sacraments have both matter and form? He said, because we're not angels.
2: Yeah. Right.
1: If we were angels, we would just need the form. But we're animals, too. We're embodied spirits. And so we need both form and matter. Which is why when you're praying, you say, oh, well, come on, just, you know, go inside and pray to God. Well, yeah, but I'm not an angel. And so how I sit or kneel or stand, the environment I'm in, as DeMello said, holding that rosary or holding this beautiful book with beautiful font and all of that, that puts me in an attitude of prayer.
2: Mm-hmm.
1: And that's, I think, also very Catholic understanding. If I were to press that, you know, Descartes, but also Luther, who puts salvation purely inside, right? This deep inner conviction. No, no, we're not angels. It was Jacques Maritain that said that, that much of modernity, both in its religious and secular expressions, is a kind of angelism. Right? Turns us more into angels. And we're not angels. And so we should pray like embodied spirits.
2: Is there something about the physical text itself that also sort of gets us beyond the physical into the realm of the spiritual, sort of in the form of a sacramental?
1: Of course, yeah. And that's the thing, both matter and form. And, you know, that we rise from the physical to a contemplation of the immaterial. That's Abbot Suger, right? Who's in many ways the founder of Gothic architecture, would say that the beautiful things of the world cause us to, I mean, they lead us to a contemplation of what goes beyond what we can see. But, you know, I'm with Aquinas, too, who followed Aristotle. All knowledge begins in the senses. Mm-hmm. Human experience begins in the senses. And now it rises to a contemplation of the suprasensible, but it begins in the senses. That's a lesson, by the way, if you want to press this, too. After Vatican II, we fell a bit into the modern bifurcation.
2: Absolutely.
1: And we forgot about the importance of the physical, the visual, the

0: audible, et cetera. So no, I'm against that angelism of modernity.
1: So I look more closely at the actual liturgy of the hours itself. First, so what's the sort of origin story of the liturgy hours? Where do all the texts come from?
0: Well, there's a couple ways to look at that. One is it's deeply biblical. Go back to the psalm that says, you know, seven times a day I praise the Lord. That's a very important text mm-hmm. for the tradition that throughout the day, as I'm sanctifying time, you know, I pray to the Lord. Well, look how that seven times got translated. Now, come up from the Bible into, let's say, the early, you know, church fathers, the desert fathers, people like Anthony. And then from that emerges the monastic movement, right? People like Benedict and others. Well, look at Benedict in prayer. You begin with vigils, often in the middle of the night, if you're doing it really seriously. Then you have lauds, right? Morning prayer. Then you have these 3 hours of terse, sext, and non, third hour, sixth hour, ninth hour. Mm-hmm. Then you have vespers, and then you have compline. Look what you've got. You've got seven times a day. So that's hearkening back to the biblical warrant, seven times a day. And the idea there is the sanctification of time. Now, when you're a monk, that's your primary and full-time responsibility is to, you know, prefer nothing to the worship of God. So that's the thing. Now, we modified it a bit. Let's say for busier diocesan clerics, we have office of readings, we have morning prayer, and then terse, sext, and non, we kind of bring together, we call it daytime prayer. You can do it morning, noon, or afternoon, but we have vespers and compline. So the seven becomes five because we're a little more preoccupied with the things of the world and with our pastoral work. But the same inspiration, that time has to be sanctified every day. That's why, you know, it became kind of a joke in a way. Before the council, sometimes priests would just take out their office and they would pray the whole thing, you know, from vigils to compline first thing in the morning. Well, it's kind of defeating the purpose.
1: Right, yeah.
0: You're meant to pause at different points during the day and sanctify those hours.
1: Is this a recommended practice for priests or are they required to do it?
0: It's required. I mean, if you're a cleric in the church, you're required to pray the Liturgy of the Hours. And, you know, it's an interesting thing. You're not required to say Mass every day. Now, almost all priests do, you know, but you're not required to pray Mass every day, but you are required to pray the office every day. So that five times a day, you are to pray the Liturgy of the Hours. And, you know, the thing with clerics, yes, it edifies you. It has that purpose. But I always tell my seminarians, it's not primarily for you. You're praying the official prayer of the church for the sake of the church. That gives you a whole different take on the Liturgy of the Hours.
1: Are the hours meant to be prayed individually or in community, or does it matter?
0: Well, you can both. The Catholic sensibility always tends toward the communitarian.
1: Mm-hmm.
0: And I'm unusual in a way, being a seminarian, priest, bishop. I've prayed it a lot in common over the years, you know. But then as a diocesan priest, you end up praying it a lot on your own too. So this morning, I went to my chapel in my house and I prayed as part of my holy hour. I usually pray some of the office. I might do the office of readings and morning prayer. And I pray that alone. And so I love that. I mean, it becomes a very important part of my personal prayer life is praying the liturgy. But it's always for the church. And therefore has a communitarian aspect, even if you're praying it by yourself.
1: Tell us a little more about the impact or the way in which the liturgies have shaped you and continue to shape your work as a priest, as a bishop, and as the head of Word on Fire.
0: It's indispensable. The older I get, the more I agree with John Paul II about the indispensability for a priest of the Liturgy of the Hours. See, what I like about it is it grounds you in something that's so objective. It's very easy for us sinners to slide into this. Oh, well, you know, I'm a prayerful person. I pray, you know, I'm in the car and I'm asking God, or I'm in nature and I'm praying. Yeah. I mean, sometimes that's true, but no, you're obligated, pal, to pray these prayers. And so it grounds you in a way that the vague sort of, I'm a prayerful person just never does.
1: Uh-huh.
0: And then, it's the beauty of the scriptures. The Liturgy of the Hours is massively scriptural. It immerses you in a biblical world, in a biblical sensibility. Biblical language will come to your lips very readily because you're immersed in this language. I just find it shapes me in every way.
1: The Liturgy of the Hours is oftentimes also referred to as the divine office or the prayer of the church. What do those additional appellations mean?
0: Well, I've been talking about the prayer of the church there, that it's a prayer like it's the church officially praying for the world. It's a bishop or a priest or a deacon praying for his people. So it's an ecclesial activity. Office is interesting to me. That's how priests often refer to it. I'm going to pray my office, or I pray my office today. Well, officium in Latin would have the sense of like duty or obligation. Like when you hold an office, it means you've got a responsibility, right? So the office, I like that. It's your duty. It's your responsibility. I'm not like just, oh, I'm my own. I'm praying because I'm in the mood. No, no, no. You've got an obligation to pray. And so praying my office, I like that language.
1: How is the Liturgy of the Hours related to the liturgy of the Holy Mass?
0: Well, they are. Think of like today, as we record these words, it's the Feast of St. Mary Magdalene.
1: Right.
0: So, you know, the closing prayer for the morning prayer is the collect for Mass. The antiphon for the Benedictus would be echoing prayers at the Mass. The Liturgy of the Hours is leading you to the Mass. It's coming from the Mass. They kind of echo and speak to each other, I'd say. If the Mass is the supreme prayer of the church, then all the other ones are kind of satellites around it. And I think you see that with the Liturgy of the Hours.
1: What makes a form of prayer liturgical as opposed to being a kind of private devotion? Is there an objective difference?
0: Yeah, because the liturgical prayer would be the official prayer of the church. Mm-hmm. The word liturgy has a sense of the work of the people. That's what it means. But it's the official prayer the church is offering to God and on behalf of the members of the church. Well, let's say I'm praying my rosary in the car. Well, that's a private devotion, right, that I have, or a devotion to a saint. That would not be liturgical prayer. It always has that communitarian, ecclesial dimension, makes it, I think, liturgical.
1: You've noticed how deeply connected the liturgy is to Scripture, both Old Testament and New Testament. Can you tell us a little bit about why the Psalms in particular feature so prominently?
0: Yeah. I remember I started praying the office, not in its entirety, because I wasn't a priest yet, but when I was a seminarian, it was a Catholic U. I was a philosophy student, but in the college seminary. And it was Robert Sokolowski, my great mentor, who said, would you claim that God is the most important person in your life? Like God is the supreme value for you? And, oh, yeah, yeah. Well, how often do you speak to him? And, well, I guess I do, you know. And his point was that's why you have to pray in this disciplined way. It's like saying, that guy's my best friend. Oh, really? Well, how often do you see him? Oh, you know, once a year. Well, he's not your best friend by definition, right? Your best friend is someone that you are in steady contact with. And it was after that remark, I remember I went out to, it's gone now, the Newman bookstore in Washington. It was this good theological bookstore. I was, what, 19? And I bought the one volume, Liturgy of the Hours. And that's when I started, because it was Sokolowski saying, well, if you take this seriously, then you're going to pray. And what did I first notice? The Psalms. The Psalms are essential to it. They're the heart of the Liturgy of the Hours. You know, all the different hours focus on the Psalms. The Psalms are the great prayer book of the church, the song book of the church. Longest book in the Bible, by the way, this is the book of Psalms. And it's the church expressing itself to God in every possible emotional and intellectual frame. Mm-hmm. The Psalms are full of joy. They're full of praise. They're full of anger. They're full of anguish. They're full of retribution. The whole range of human experience. As human beings are in the presence of God, this is how they sound and what they say and what they feel. And the Psalms express that better than anything else. And so it's wonderful to me that those ancient texts, they're still the way the church speaks to God and with the same emotions. But that range of emotion and this sheer exultation, you know, that's in the Psalms and the joy of being alive and being God's creature, the fear of the anger at my enemies, it's all there. And that's why it's the great prayer book of the church.
1: It's important to emphasize there, you know, that we can't have this range of emotions while we're praying. I think prayer sometimes is seen as, it has to be kind of sort of a pious kind of either supplication or expression of gratitude, but we can be praying in anguish.
0: Right. And here's the theological justification for that is God is omnipresent and omniscient, which means, of course, God knows that I'm angry. So you think I'm covering it up? Oh, I better not let God know how angry I am. He already knows how angry we are. So tell him, I better not tell God how lost and sad I am. He already knows, right? So, you know, stop playing games. And the Psalms are a great way to avoid playing games with God.
1: It's beautiful.
0: So surrender to the Psalm. I often tell my students, surrender to whatever that emotion or feeling or thought is in the Psalms and let it sort of pray in you.
1: Let's move now more directly to the question of and how and why all Catholics should be praying, or certainly we'd encourage them to pray the Liturgy of the Hours. To start, Bishop, what spiritual benefits would you say the liturgy offers to lay Catholics that we're not going to get just through the Mass and through praying the Rosary and the Divine Mercy and, you know, looking, you know, praying to the Sacred Heart and all of the great devotions that we have? What's distinctive about the liturgy
0: for
1: us?
0: I would say the sanctification of time. I remember, this comes to my mind all the time, Wilton Gregory, the now retired Archbishop of Washington, was the liturgy professor at Mundelein Seminary when I was a young kid. And we had just gotten to the seminary. It was like orientation week. And I remember Wilton came in to the chapel with his alb and stole on, and he had the Liturgy Hours in his hand. And he gave us a talk about the sanctification of time. And I've never forgotten it. Just his way of presenting it and his person kind of embodying it, that he said, all right, now brothers, you're entering the seminary. So every day, like morning, noon, night, you put yourself in the presence of God. You sanctify that moment. And that's the purpose of the prayer. I think that's, you know, the liturgy of the hours. That's the idea, is that we're going to walk through time, you know, with God. I think that's the most distinctive, but also it's deeply ecclesial and communitarian. It links you to the wider prayer the same way the Mass does. You know, it's the same Mass all over the world, same text and all that. Well, same with the Liturgy of the Hours, same text being prayed all over the world by, you know, individual Catholics, by monks, by priests, by nuns, you know. That's the communitarian side of it.
1: So, you know, Bishop, in 1 Thessalonians, St. Paul gives us the directive to pray without ceasing.
0: Yeah.
1: Now, from a lay perspective, it can be difficult to understand what that looks like.
0: Yeah.
1: Would the praying the Liturgy of the Hours sort of fall into that category?
0: Yeah, it gestures toward it. You know, I'm a great devotee of the Jesus Prayer, and that's the way that's often construed. So when you know, Lord Jesus Christ, Son of the Living God, have mercy on me, a sinner, repeated over and over and over again in such a way. You know, I pray very often. I will wake up in the middle of the night, and I've got one of those little Shakti things, one of the little prayer ropes, you know, and it helps to get back to sleep. That's true. But I'll just take that and I'll start praying the Jesus Prayer. But it's meant to get into your system, so to speak. And I mean that both intellectually, spiritually, and even physically, because you're meant to breathe in and breathe out rhythmically as you pray it. So that's the, you know, how do you pray constantly? By getting that prayer so deep in you. Okay. But another gesture toward it would be the Liturgy of the Hours, you know? It's like, okay, boy, I've prayed that whole thing. So I guess I'm good for a week. I remember my dear brother spoke at my first Mass, and, you know, the ordination ceremony is like, you know, 2.5 hours long. And my brother's opening quip was, I think we've got now our obligations covered for the next 10 years, you know. Well, that's not the way we think about it, but that, you know, you every day. So I'm going to pray these prayers. Uh-huh. Now, next day. Yep. Same thing. Next day. Uh-huh. So that the praying constantly gets into your bones.
1: From a practical perspective, thinking about lay Catholics still, who perhaps have never even heard of the Liturgy of the Hours until maybe watching this episode, what's a good way to get started? Recognizing that they are complex and they are hefty, and it is a major commitment.
0: I don't want to put our two things in competition with each other, but one of the things that we did at Word on Fire is you can subscribe to get these monthly little booklets, right? Which they have the morning prayer, evening prayer. I think Compline too, right, is in that book. Mm-hmm. So you might say the really essential morning prayer, evening prayer. They don't have the whole thing. I might recommend starting with that. And they're very user friendly. They're little paperbacks. You don't have to flip around a lot. We may talk about that. One of the challenges is trying to get through the book.
1: Yeah, please do explain that. Like, what's the ribbons? What function do they have in the full liturgy?
0: Yeah, well, and just to finish that thought is we designed those little booklets to avoid that, to make them user friendly. I might recommend getting those to get into it. Well, yes. I remember even when I forgot my first one, I was like, oh my God. Because it's this big book, They're about this thick, you know, and they've got, they're divided by weeks, week one, week two, week three, week four. Then there's propers, which are prayers that are proper to a particular day. Then you have the office of readings, which involves readings from the Bible, lengthy, and from the church fathers typically. And that's coordinated with the Psalms for the office of readings, which is different than the Psalms for morning prayer. Then you've got the saints' days, which are themselves unique. Now, all those are marked by ribbons. Now, once you get the hang of it, it's not all that complicated, but it does take a while because you might begin with the Psalms from Tuesday, week one, but now you got to go back for the office of readings. And then maybe it's a saint's day, so the prayer is going to be from the prayer for the saint. I know it sounds very complicated. You get the hang of it. But the ribbons are all there to mark these different parts of the hours. And so there is a fair amount of what we all call flipping around. You flip from this to that and now here. And that can get sort of frustrating for people. The worst week of the year, talk to any priest, is the week after Christmas. There is such complexity in the flipping of the book after Christmas. I remember I was on retreat in California with the bishops, and our retreat director said, you know, brothers, I would encourage you, let's just pray from our iPads, because see, and the iPad, the iBreviary, it's all worked out. So you just, and it's all there. And a number of the guys said, no, no, we don't like that. And he said, all right, well, you know, good luck, or off you go. And, you know, cause it's especially Christmas for some reason, it's very complicated with the flipping. You do get the hang of it. I tell people, don't worry about that. You'll figure it out.
1: Well, two things. One, they're in the pipeline. The Word on Fire publishing team is going to be producing some books that explain in detail in a very user-friendly way how to pray
0: and
1: the liturgy.
0: And we have extra ribbons in the new one, right? Mm-hmm. Which it sounds silly, but it's very useful.
1: It's helpful. Right?
0: It's helpful. The more ribbons you have, the more easily you can mark the book.
1: And they connect it to some arguments you're making earlier in this episode is maybe there's something good about having to work to pray.
0: Yes, quite right. It's, and that's the thing, you know, I do pray on my phone or, you know, sometimes if I'm on a trip or something, or maybe I forgot to throw the book in the bed, and I'll do that. Or in the car, for example, I've got a, Audible version of it. And so I'll listen to Vespers or Compline in the car. Okay. I'll do that. But it's much, much better. Yeah. Because see, when you take your phone out and you're praying on it, okay, you're getting it done, but the phone is also used for all kinds of other stuff. So it's more of a secular thing. Mm-hmm. You know, Spotify and Waze and YouTube and I'm also praying on it. Mm-hmm. It's not like I'm taking from the table or the shelf this sacred book, this beautiful book that's designed for one purpose, to pray. That's better, although we all end up using it, you know, for different reasons, the electronic stuff.
1: I imagine I'm not alone in sharing that I go through experiences of fatigue and even tedium when praying, and that includes when I pray the Liturgy of the Hours. So, Bishop, what's your advice on how to work through that, especially when it seems to be lasting a long time?
0: Keep going. That's the main thing. Just keep going. Don't give into it. So the great danger is, I'm going to dry period. I'm not really into this, so I'm going to give up. No. Now, especially, it's like anything else. You know, you're practicing the piano, you're practicing football, and you go through a difficult stretch. Oh, this practice is so annoying. I give up.
1: Yeah.
0: You'll never get there. So hang in there. But also, there's a lot of literature in the great spiritual tradition about that dryness in prayer and distraction in prayer. One thing a lot of the masters say is like, okay, you're being distracted. All right. Become aware of that. So instead of thinking about the psalm, I'm thinking about, you know, my next meeting that I'm worried about. All right. I see it. Mm-hmm. Meeting. Got it. Now let go of it. Turn back. Don't fight it so much. Is acknowledge it and then let it go and then turn from it. If you're trying to fight it, I think you'll end up in a worse spiritual space. Acknowledge the distraction. Okay. Yes. I see you. Mm-hmm. But now I'm going back to the psalm. And then see, let the particularity of the psalm ground you, or the prayer. The danger is, I'm going to pray now when I'm distracted. Now, what am I going back to? Oh, yeah, I'm trying to pray. No, there's this text that's better. That's helpful, I think. So, you know, the old Thomas Merton thing is take the time. So you got to do that. But then when you've taken the time, acknowledge a distraction, acknowledge that, and then calmly turn back to the words, you know?
1: So as you're saying this, it also helps us answer the question of those who say, I don't know what I'm supposed to say when I pray. Is
0: the church is telling us.
1: Yeah.
0: Yeah. And they're right. And it's okay. I mean, I love too, just a moment of like, for example, in my holy hour in the morning, it's not entirely taken up by the office. That's part of it. Part of it is I look at him, he looks at me. Part of it is, Lord, I'm kind of lost, or help me with this, or I don't know what to do about that. And, you know, and I'll be honest with you, and it's amazing me how often I get an answer is, Lord, I got to give this talk in a couple of weeks. What should I talk about? You know, or Lord, I'm talking to the deacons next week, and what do you want me to say to them? Just the other day, we have this big meeting every year in Lake Okoboji, which is in Iowa. All the priests in my diocese go there, and I'm going to be speaking to them. And I was out for a walk, and I just said, oh, yeah, Okoboji. Lord, what do you want me to say? And by the end of the walk, honestly, I thought, yeah, okay, yeah, that's what I'll talk about. So I do that, too, in prayer. That's why John Paul II, you know, always brought a pad and pen into his holy hour, because he got ideas for sermons. Fulton Sheen, you know, had, what do you do during the holy hour? He said, anything you want. You know, so for a priest to pray part of your office anyway, I think is a good use of the holy hour, but not every minute of it. Some of it to me is just, you know, asking a question or, you know, seeking communion with the Lord. That's okay.
1: What kind of relationship should we see between praying the liturgy of the hours and evangelization, specifically evangelization of the culture?
0: All prayer leads to evangelization. All evangelization leads back to prayer. They're in this mutually implicative relationship, right? Just like the liturgy is meant to lead to the streets to the liturgy, that idea from the liturgical movement people. Yeah, I think the closer you get to the Lord, the more you want to share that. The more you're with the people of God, the more you want to commune with the Lord to, you know, deepen your friendship with them. They're just mutually implicative. I think a good evangelist has got to be a person of prayer, or you'll end up just being a smart aleck or someone that knows a lot about the faith and likes to, you know, show off or whatever. So unless you're grounded in prayer, you're not going to do evangelization very well.
1: That's all the time we have for today, Bishop. Thank you for another fantastic conversation.
0: Yeah, always good talking to you.
1: That does it for us today. Thanks for joining us on the Word on Fire show. 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
6: This is a Day to Know Moment with Sandra McDevitt. Did you know a Catholic priest saved a Torah during Kristallnacht, November 8, 1938? That was when Nazis in Germany smashed windows in Jewish businesses and burned synagogues. As flames raced through the Cologne synagogue, Monsignor Gustav Meinitz ran through the yelling crowd rescuing the Torah, the first five books of the Old Testament. He concealed it in his home under penalty of death until the war ended. The Torah was scorched and the ink on the letters ran, making it unusable. The Diocese of Cologne undertook its renovation. Only when the last five books of Moses had been written with a quill pen was the Torah returned to the Cologne Synagogue. I'm Sandra McDevitt for EWTN Radio.
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13: My guest today is Jonathan Kuplik. He's an ultra runner. In fact, he ran across America. That's 3,500 miles. It took him 100 days. He started off in Dana Point, California, and he ended at the National Shrine of the North American Martyrs in Orrisville, New York. He's also the co-founder of Sebast. He started up this organization to kind of combat the confusion in the culture surrounding masculine identity. He ties that into it as ultra running. We're going to talk about this this long run with Jonathan Kuplik here on Blessed to Play. Jonathan, thank you for joining us.
14: Thanks for having me, Ron. It's a pleasure to be here.
13: So I'm thinking that you just didn't start off running mega miles when you were younger, but somehow you grew into this, this rare feat of becoming an ultra runner. Talk about how this, the progression to racking up these miles came to fruition in your life.
14: Yeah, Ron, I mean, ever since I was a kid, I've loved moving, always loved to move, any kind of physical exercise, sports especially. But running is always something that I've loved. Running in the woods as a kid, you know, I used to imagine that I was some kind of deer or animal that could just run forever. And that kind of just escalated up through high school. Mostly running was for training, for soccer and for rugby. I never ran formally as a sport. Mm-hmm. But when I really got into ultra running, it was only 2.5 years ago. I was on a car ride, and I had no radio and no CDs, but a buddy of mine had lent me his phone, and he had a book downloaded on his phone, and it was David Goggins' Can't Hurt Me. And I listened to the story of Mr. Goggins, and I'd been running. I mean, I'd been wanting to run an ultra marathon since I was 20. I wrote on a piece of paper 10 things I want to do before I turn 30. One of them was run 100 miles, and I was about to turn 34. And I still hadn't done it. Mm-hmm. And I realized I was just afraid. I was afraid of what it would take. I was afraid of failing. I was afraid of the training. I was afraid of the unknown. And so as soon as I got back to town, I signed up for a 50-mile race that happened to be on my 34th birthday. Mm-hmm. And that was my first big race, and I haven't stopped since.
13: Yeah, amazing. And I'm thinking that there's a spiritual component to this, obviously, and we're going to get into that. But man's search for meaning, I think this was intertwined for your your inspiration to log these miles.
14: Yeah. You know, one of the big things is always looking for, at least for myself, I'm always trying to figure out, like most of us, like where are we going? What are we doing? I know we're made for more, and how do I get to that more in my life? What does God want for me? What is God's dream for my life? And I know the way I had been living, you know, we have these moments that these glimpses where we think we're getting there. And we also have a lot of moments when we're clearly not on that track. And I want to give God a chance. I really want to give him a chance. And this is something that I've been on my heart for a long time, and just looking for the more in life, the more mm-hmm. that he has made for me, and how can I use this to build up the kingdom here on earth. So I guess as far as meaning goes, yeah, it really, I do derive so much meaning and peace and deep joy from doing these things.
13: Yeah, and I also would think with these long runs, obviously you're out there by yourself and you go through all these emotions and physically and spiritually during these runs. I mean, you get the runner's high, you're at the runner's low, you're hurting, you have so much time to reflect on life, on who you are and what you're doing. Those moments alone must be so inspirational for you to just connect with God, but also to connect with your own humanity as well.
14: Yeah, Ron, I mean, it's funny, you're right. It's a spectrum. You experience a full spectrum of emotions during the course of these long days and hours where you're just moving. And sometimes it is joy. It's such an elation. You're out there in these beautiful parts of the world, the country, on these mountains, and you just can't believe how good God is and how inspired you feel. You're just so full of life and you're in gratitude. And then there are moments where it's just a grind and a slog and just to put one foot in front of the other. And yeah, it hurts. You don't want to be there. But I do love those moments, and there were so many of those on the Via Magna that I got very familiar with it. It gave me time to learn how to be in those moments and how to choose them. I mean, there are some sufferings in life that we can't choose, and there are some that we do choose. But even the ones that we can't choose that are thrust upon us, mm-hmm. we can still choose them. When it's happening, Lord, I choose this and I thank you for this. And that's when it becomes redemptive and beautiful. Mm-hmm. So I definitely had a lot of time with that. And that's one of the great gifts that I received during the run. What was that specifically?
13: Blessed to Play, Ron Meyer. We're chatting today with Jonathan Kuplek. He's an ultra marathon runner. We're going to talk about his Via Magna, his run across America, 3,500 miles. Just averaged out 35 miles a day for 3 months, oftentimes not taking a shower. We're going to talk about the highs and lows of this run. All right, Jonathan, you start off in Dana Point, California, and I'll tell you, the surroundings there are just pristine and a great way to start. But 9 days into your run, you had some difficulties. Why don't you talk about starting off in such a great environment and then really getting into the run itself?
14: Yeah, Ron, I mean, starting off early morning, went for a swim in the Pacific, came out of the water, dried off, had some coffee and some food, and just stood there and said a prayer. And I just couldn't believe I'm about to take this first step. And you can't conceive of the end. It's too far. Mm-hmm. And so you just begin. And yeah, it was a hectic first couple of days. A lot of events. We had an event at someone's house. We went to TAC, Thomas Aquinas College. We had a talk at the Norbertine Abbey of St. Michael's as we were moving out. But by day 8 or 9, I was in such a deficit nutritionally. Mm-hmm. I was so tired, and I was definitely hurting big time, to the point where I didn't know if this was sustainable. Mm-hmm. I was kind of questioning. I wonder if I can continue doing this. And one day I woke up and I couldn't get out of bed. I was too tired. I wasn't able to eat enough food. Mm-hmm. My appetite was suppressed. So I normally eat a pretty high fat, high protein diet. I just wasn't hungry for meat or anything. And I called a guy that my wife knew. He happens to be a Catholic guy who's also run across the United States, which is just so random that she knew him. But I got his phone number. I called him. I said, man, is this just the way it is? Do I just need to deal with this and go? And he's like, listen, if you can stick it out through day 12, it'll change. Your body's going to adapt. Mm-hmm. Before that, it's just going to be bad. But know that there is a way out on the other side. So after he told me that, I'm like, all right, we just got to keep going. And it was hard, but I was able to make it through. And he was right. Adaptation took place and things started to get a little bit better.
13: Well, that's amazing. I wanted you to talk about just the different parts of the United States going through, some of the toughest parts. You just talked about a struggle that you had, but there had to be also highs as well during this run. And you were giving so much of yourself. You're stopping to talk at different colleges, different groups. Plus you're running, 35 miles a day, extreme heat. I'm sure you experienced cold as well. Talk about that aspect of it, the beauty side of this run, seeing America as well.
14: Yeah, it was incredible. And it's, when I think back on it now, I'm just still blown away about what a great gift that I was able to receive, that we were able to actually pull this off. And going through California, coming off the coast, but then entering into that giant desert between California and Phoenix, there's not a whole lot going on. Mm-hmm. And you're running at the end of the day, it looks like you haven't even moved, because perspective with everything around you hasn't shifted very far.
13: Mm-hmm.
14: So psychologically, that was difficult. But man, those sunrises and sunsets in the desert, beautiful. Moving up into New Mexico, out to Dallas, a lot of flat. It was great to get to Dallas. And we had tons of events in Dallas, so reconnecting with people, that gives me a lot of energy.
13: Mm-hmm.
14: Getting in front of people, talking to them, and it helps pull me through those big desolate stretches. You know, then there's coming up through Kansas and Oklahoma. We started getting a lot more events in the second half just because we're going through more populated areas. So you always had this kind of carrot on the stick in front of you about, oh, we have an event tonight. We have a group we're going to this evening. And that really helped a lot. And it was beautiful. So many places I'd never really been to. I'd never been to Tulsa. And I really like Tulsa, Oklahoma. Strange as that may sound. And it was kind of similar moving across the country up into Notre Dame and through Ohio, Cleveland, Pennsylvania. Went to Steubenville. Mm-hmm. Gave a talk to some guys at Steubenville. A bunch of them actually came out and ran the last 7 miles of my day with me after the talk. And it was good, Ron. That was great, great gift, the exploring.
13: Yeah, awesome experience for sure. Bus to Play, Ron Meyer, we're chatting once again with Jonathan Kuplek. He's an ultra runner. He ran across America. We're talking about that run from Dana Point, California, to the National Shrine of the North American Martyrs in Orrisville, New York. For you to do this, something had to inspire you to go through those tough moments when your body wants to give out, but something in your mind and your heart and your soul inspired you to do this. Can you tell us about that?
14: Yeah, I mean, I really wanted, when my friend Jeremy and I were talking about how we want to launch this, the run across America seemed to make sense because I'd just been breaking into the ultra running scene. But also I wanted to do something that was way outside of my depth and outside of my comfort zone, because I wanted it, first of all, to test me. I want to test the limits of my own heart. How far can we go so much further than we think we can. Anyone who does any sports, especially any ultra distance, cycling, running, that's a lesson they all know, is every human being, we can go so much further than we think we're capable, than we think we're capable of. And then you kind of start to think, how can I channel those lessons that I learned into other more important areas in my life? And I also wanted to do something that was inspiring. I wanted young guys or kids or anybody to see that. I wanted them to be inspired, because we're made to pursue greatness. We're made to be great saints.
13: Mm-hmm.
14: It's like that Pope from, that quote from Pope Benedict. You know, the world offers you comfort, but you're not made for comfort. You're made for greatness. And that is so true. And I believe that with my whole heart. And I don't think enough people believe that. But greatness requires risk. We have to get out of our comfort zone, and we have to trust the Lord, and we have to move forward with joy and with trust, even though we don't know exactly where this is going to go and how this is going to end. So those were kind of some of the main. And then the whole story of the 40 martyrs of Sebaste, these 40 men from the Roman legions, the Thundering Legion, who refused to pinch incense to Caesar and chose to freeze to death naked on a frozen lake rather than renounce Jesus Christ as their Lord.
13: Hmm.
14: Like, if those guys could do that, I can run across the United States.
13: All right, let's take a break. On the other side, we're going to continue our discussion with Jonathan Kuplek. We'll talk about his organization called Sebaste when Blessed to Play returns.

be to the Father, and to the Son, and to the Holy Spirit, as it was in the beginning, is now, and ever shall be, world without end. Amen.

0: Welcome back to Blessed to Play. Ron Meyer joined today by Jonathan Kuplek. Quite a runner, folks. In fact, he's an ultra runner. He ran across America. He called it the Via Magna, from Dana Point, California, to the National Shrine of the North American Martyrs in Orrisville, New York. And in the first half of the show, he told us what he experienced. He experienced all the emotions that you go through on a long run. His body almost gave out. He was at a calorie deficit, but he didn't shower for days, but he managed to persevere, and he made it. And before I get into Sebast, I want to talk about you getting to the National Shrine of the North American Martyrs. Talk about the last part of that run, that last leg of that run leading up to the finish line at the shrine.
1: Yeah, the last week, it was kind of surreal. I was going through the East Coast, so a lot more of my friends were joining me for runs. So people would come out and they'd join me for sections. I went through Kentucky. Actually, I was going through Cleveland, and my little brother is part of a boys' boarding school in Kentucky. They brought the whole student body up, and four of those kids ran the full 35 miles with me, and one of those kids had only ever run 5 miles in his entire life. So that was impressive. My brothers joined me in Front Royal, Virginia. They did a day with me. But then the 3 days before, leading up to the very end, I wanted to just be alone. And that, just been running for so long, it was hard to imagine this thing was about to stop, and just wanted to actually reflect and say, this is coming to a close, and Lord, what are you trying to say to me right now? So it was very surreal. It was very, in a way, I mean, you kind of wonder what's going to happen now. This has been my life, and you feel like it's been like this forever, and you can't really imagine what a day would be like if you just weren't running 35 miles. So those are the kinds of thoughts I was having leading up to the end, and also very excited to get to the shrine.
0: I want to talk about Sebast. And now, you co-founded this organization to combat confusion in our culture surrounding masculine identity. Can you break that down for us?
1: Yeah, Ronnie, I can give it a shot. It's a big question. You know, it actually originated because me and my friend, it sprung from a series of conversations that we would have with each other over the years and trying to help each other out and realizing there's so much fear and dysfunction and pride and all these things in our life that are holding us back, and we're actually latching onto the wrong things. I mean, in our attempt to become fully actualized, you know, we kind of went all in on, you know, if we're just working out all the time and we become physical specimens and we're eating clean and we're waking up early and we're going to mass and we're doing all the right things on paper. But something's missing. There's not, the life that's promised isn't in it. And we realize at the end of the day, like, we don't have a relationship with Jesus Christ. We're doing all the things. We're checking the boxes, but that's what we're doing. We're just checking boxes. And relationships aren't it's not a box you check. And that really springboarded us into this and realizing that we're not the only ones. We're doing this in our mid-30s. Think of the guys in their late teens, early 20s, how much they're suffering from so much, and of course, way more than we were that age, because there's so much more information out there. You know, the culture that peddles one truth and two lies, and the whole, like, the manaverse that's out there, all the voices on the internet. And we really want to try and help these guys see the truth that, yes, be strong. That's good. But we need to have a relationship with Jesus Christ, and that is the most important thing. And that's what we're doing out here right now with the 15 college men that we have out here this summer.
0: Blessed to Play, Ron Meyer. Once again, we're chatting with Jonathan Kuplek. He's the co-founder of Sebast. He's also an ultra runner and ran across America. Now, during your run, you stopped at the University of Notre Dame, and I understand you met up with some members of your organization, some college students. Talk about that, and what is your message when you're talking to these groups?
1: Yeah, Ron, we did meet up with them. It was so great to see these guys. Oh, man, we've had guys from Notre Dame consistently over the past 5 years. So to see all those guys, and then they brought all their friends out. They all ran 10 to 15 miles with me for the day, and I'd never seen their campus. It's beautiful. So that was such a joy and pleasure to be there. And when I see them, it's so many of these guys, even our own guys still, I mean, change can take place in an instant, but transformation is the work of a lifetime. And just because you come out and you have a powerful experience one summer, these guys go back to their environments. And just like all of us, we need to be constantly reminded, what is the most important thing? Why are we here, guys? What are we doing down here? And it's easy to lose our way. So we talk about what is the way of men for us in this world? Who are we made to be? And we can only do that when we understand when we have a relationship with Jesus Christ, a real deep relationship. That's where we get our identity from. And once we have our identity that's rooted in our relationship with Jesus Christ, then we can go on mission. Then we can hear the mission, the calling he has on our heart, and then we can go out, and hopefully he gives us the courage to go live that mission. But it starts with relationship. Relationship, identity, and mission flows from that. So that's what I talk about most of the time with these guys.
0: Now, I'm going to put myself in the shoes of a man who's listening to this show, and they're saying, you know, Jonathan, that's all great. I mean, you know, the side of giving myself to Christ and being on mission and all that, but I also have to incorporate myself into society, and society dictates that I'm supposed to be a certain way in order to function, even to make a living. What say you when you hear something like that?
1: Society dictates to be a certain way. Well, I don't know if I quite understand the question, Ron. I'm going to take a stab at it. If I'm going on the wrong track, please just step in on me. What I would tell the guys is, yeah, there are demands on your life in the world, but those if those demands are preventing you from entering into right relationship, from listening, from going into the silence and actually hearing that still small voice of the Holy Spirit in your heart, you need to rethink where you are and what you're doing. You got to step out. We climb a lot of mountains out here. We were just camping in the Southern Rockies on the mountain in the Southern San Juans this past weekend. We're talking a lot about perspective. We got to get perspective on our lives, guys, and we got to get altitude. Let's look at it from 30,000 feet and look at the Gospels. Christ was always doing this, going up onto the mountains. These mountaintop experiences help us gain perspective to look down and see, what am I doing here, and is this in alignment with what I am made for? And I don't think those things are at odds. We're made to be in the world, but we can only fully become alive in the world and baptize the world and bring the world to Christ if we are in relationship with him first. That's the primary, most important thing. And we can't allow anything to get in the way of that. That's a short answer I'd throw out there.
0: No, I think that's a great answer, too, because I think the struggle with a lot of men is that what society is trying to make them to be, and like you mentioned, who they are supposed to be in the way God wants them to be. And that struggle is present, you know, in our society for obvious reasons, right? But you bring up a good point that if your alignment is not right with God, you have to change it in order to get right. Do you see amongst young people today on the university campus, just talking to groups and everything, do you see they see see through the lies that they've been fed, or do they come to you with saying, I need a different way, a different perspective of going about my life?
1: Yeah, Ron, I love that. What I've seen is there's two camps, and we tend to get most guys in the first camp, but we get some guys in the second. I would say camp one is a bunch of young men that realize things are not right in here, basically in my heart. Things are not right. I know they're not right. I can feel it. I want to change. I don't know how. Mm-hmm. Or I want to change. I'm not able to because I'm a slave to so many cravings, addictions, and vices. Mm-hmm. I can't. Do what I can't do the good I know I should do, like St. Paul says. Then there's the second camp of guys. They're so deep in it, they don't even realize there's a problem. They might have some vague inkling, but it's been so drowned out by, you know, their phones, Video games are huge. Television, any kind of distraction, they submitted to it and given themselves over to the distraction so hard, it's almost numbed their sensibility to the state they're in. But let me just finish with this.
0: Mm-hmm.
1: What I have noticed with them, and it's the same with all of us, I mean, we're all humans and none of us are that original. When the pain of our circumstances exceeds our fear of change,
0: mm-hmm.
1: we break out, and then we're willing to do anything. When the pain gets strong enough, when it starts to hurt enough, they come looking, but it takes longer.
0: And this is analogous to what you went through on your run through, right? You went through a lot of pain, and that pain actually caused you to strive for something greater. You didn't give up. You reached out. You reached out for help. You called the other guy who ran across America, and you got inspiration. You went into the depth of your soul, and you found a way to work through it and then get to the other side. And I think that is a great metaphor for life. And we could all take that from your run and what you went through and apply that to our individual lives as well. Well, Jonathan Kuplak has been our guest. What a feat, folks. Running across America, 35 miles a day on average for 3 months. He talked about his pain, his joys, his sufferings. But he's also reaching out to young people and to groups and, you know, telling them that there's something far greater for their lives. And that's a relationship with God. And he's definitely trying to communicate that in his work with Sebaste. If you want to know more about Sebaste, just go to sebaste.org. That's SEBASTE.org. Jonathan, thanks so much for the time. I do appreciate it. And all best wishes to you on your future runs. They might be a little lower mileage, but great. And I wish you all the best with your work with Sebaste as well.
1: Excellent. Thank you, Ron. Appreciate it.
0: 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For Jonathan Kuplak, I'm Ron Meyer. Thanks so much for joining us right here on Blessed to Play.
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10: Are you questioning the teachings of the Catholic Church? 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

0: 8-70 ruling allowing smaller juries. Continuing his catechesis on the Second Vatican Council, Pope Leo said music is a form of prayer in the liturgy.
1: And it's meant to help all of our hearts open to God's grace. He talked about, too, what happens when a whole assembly of people come together who may be very different from one another, but when one entire congregation sings together, these individual voices become one voice. So he said that is actually a manifestation of the church herself. It's an epiphany of the church because the church is, by her nature, communion. And he said it's not about whether everyone has a beautiful voice. It's about everyone praying together.
0: 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The Sanctuary of Our Lady of Lourdes announced the relics of St. Bernadette will travel to the United States, inviting hundreds of thousands to experience the hope, healing, and enduring message of Lourdes. The year-long pilgrimage will begin on September 18th through the 20th at the Basilica of the National Shrine of the Immaculate Conception in Washington, D.C. Keeping you connected with the church and the world, this is Relevant Radio News.
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8: And the Pentagon releasing the fifth new batch of UFO files, which includes multiple documents, images, and videos. The files include a report from a former military pilot who noticed a massive object covering the stars.
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9: Yeah, well, hey, thanks for joining me. Let's talk about this. Dr. Diana Palsuka is going to be stopping by. She just did a hit with Joe Rogan 2 weeks ago. She's been a great contributor to the program over the years, taking a look at so much of the developments that we're seeing now with so-called UFOs or UAPs. This stuff used to belong to science fiction and conspiracy theory, but now the Pentagon is releasing videos, and we got witness interviews and military reports describing objects that investigators still cannot explain. And we can talk about it. I want to get your experiences, too. One pilot described something enormous. Also, they're seeing these triangular type of objects silently passing, like over Afghanistan, literally blocking out the stars. Like, yeah, what is that, right? Another military encounter involved roughly 25 unidentified objects. So what exactly is the government releasing? What do they want us to know? And perhaps just importantly, why are they telling us this now? So this is fascinating stuff. Today, the Pentagon has a government office actually dedicated to investigating them. And a little bit earlier in the month, the Pentagon released 41 files with what the government now calls unidentified anomalous phenomena. The new term is UAPs, right? And we've talked about this. This is the fifth release of the documents under the executive order by President Trump earlier this year. And he wants these federal agencies to make up additional. He wants to make these UAP materials public. So CBS News was reporting that the documents span just an extraordinary period, all the way back to the 1950s, right, up to 2026. And they include material from the Pentagon, from the FBI, from the CIA, from the State Department, and even the Executive Office of the President. And some of this stuff to me is just fascinating. One report described a September 2021 encounter

0: involved in ACJ-130J gunship over the Gulf of Oman. And special operations personnel, these are competent people, right? They reportedly observed 25, and not one, not two, not some flicker, 25 UAP encounters during live fire exercises. And according to the intelligence report, the objects appeared as, and this is weird, and I want to talk to Diana about this, because they appeared as orbs. And when I see this orb stuff, suddenly I get spiritual. I'm thinking, you know, we see a lot of that stuff around the occult, right? They appeared as cold orbs, and they traveled at speeds from 250 miles to 1,300 miles per hour, and they flew in formations and apparently maneuvered aggressively. So if this is foreign actors' technology, we're in trouble. Investigators have not resolved the incident. And there are many, many other accounts. I could spend the half hour just talking to you about them. But let me welcome to the program the author of a brand new book, Dr. Diana Pulsuka. She's a professor of religion at the University of North Carolina at Wilmington. She specializes in Catholic history. She's the author of American Cosmic, UFOs, Religion, and Technology. Her latest book, you can add to your collection, I have both of them, is The Others, UFOs, AI, and the Secret Forces Guiding Human Destiny. Doctor, great to have you with us today. Good afternoon.
1: Yeah, thanks, Drew. I always like being on your show. It's so fun.
0: Oh, it is. I love having you here. I mean, this is just a great topic to talk about because, and you're so, I'm not going to say you're vague on it, but I know people press you on the spiritual aspects of this. People press you on whether or not this is alien technology, and you know, you have a way of kind of, I don't know, handling it all. Your book, by the way, correct me if I'm wrong, but I understand it is on the it's on the bestseller list already, New York Times.
1: Yeah. So it was released July 28th, and within a couple of days, it was on the New York Times bestseller list, and I was really happy and shocked, frankly.
0: Wow! Congratulations. That's a real accomplishment, and I know the sales are going to continue. That's for sure. Well, let's start with the basics right now. Let's start with what strikes you most significant about the latest batch of UAP files. And of course, you can reflect back on you know, release 1 through 4 too. I mean, this is the fifth batch, but and maybe you can answer this for me too, because I don't know why now. Why is the government releasing this? Some people speculate it's to prepare us for something bigger, that they're getting more intense. Maybe there's something they know that we don't know. Maybe there's something else behind this altogether. So what do you make of the releases? What do you make of the latest batch? And why now?
1: Yeah, that's such a great question. So the why now question, I'll answer that. And then, of course, this is my opinion based on doing this research since 2012. Okay, so the why now. We are in a space race. The United States is in a space race with other countries, China, Russia, and other countries too, India. And so, you know, I think that what before there was a, I would call it a pact, but there was an agreement between Russia and the United States about what people saw in space. So I've talked to astronauts and, you know, a lot of people, astronauts have to sign NDAs when they go into space because of the things that they see. So I don't know what they see. Some have told me very, yeah. So the thing is that now that other countries, astronauts are in space and they have rovers in space and all kinds of things that, you know, can take photos and videos and data, they're going to see what we've been seeing, what us and the Russians have been seeing. So it's, in a sense, we have to come clean. And I think that this, you know, government disclosure is about that coming clean. I also, though, Drew, there's some aspects of the phenomena that are truly weird. So you mentioned the orbs.
0: Yeah, right.
1: So, you know, and so listen, I was on Joe Rogan last week. Right. And a week prior to that, J.D. Vance was on Joe Rogan. Now, J.D. Vance is our vice president. He's Catholic. And so they, you know, Joe likes to talk about UFOs. It's one of his favorite topics.
0: Sure.
1: So he talked to J.D. Vance, and I listened to this because a couple of weeks ago, J.D. Vance was in the news for talking about UAP and basically making the claim, well, I think that they might have something to do with demons and so forth. So, you know, this, of course, was misrepresented in the media and kind of sensationalized. So I listened to what he said, and I thought, well, this, of course, makes sense because Catholics have always had, and I've talked about this on your show before, Drew, We've always had these categories for understanding anomalous phenomena that's not necessarily from God, okay? And we will call this, we call this the preternatural. So Thomas Aquinas talked about this. You know, it's within our tradition. So J.D. Vance was basically trying to articulate this, but everybody got it wrong, you know, because they you know, who's going to know what that is? So on Joe Rogan's podcast, I went into that. I said, well, you talked to J.D. Vance, and Joe was basically saying, I don't think they're demons, or why do you think they're demons? And J.D. Vance was basically pushing back, well, I think they're demons, but I can't really explain why. So in a sense, I was able to make that complicated idea a little more, you know, I was able to clarify that within, you know, in terms of talking about the Catholic tradition.
0: I don't mean to cut you off, but can you expand on that for those who are listening? I mean, I know a lot of people want to say, hey, these are clearly extraterrestrial, but you see a spiritual dimension to these.
1: Yeah, I don't. Listen, when I first started to study this, I didn't expect to find any spiritual dimension to these. In fact, I didn't believe in UFOs. And then I got the shock that the government was actually studying UFOs, and several of the people working for the government also came to talk to me about it and worked with me, too, to look at data that I had. And they were looking at my data. My data, what is that? I'm looking at angel contact events. I'm looking at saints who have levitation experiences, mm-hmm. and Catholics who see what they think are souls from purgatory and orbs and things like this. So they wanted to see what this was in the historical tradition. So, you know, they didn't know either. So that's when I began to understand that, you know, the pilots were having experiences that were not supernatural, but like paranormal. They were having, you know, people were having these experiences that looked weird. And so when I started to look at the tradition of the preternatural within the Catholic, you know, our Catholic tradition, I began to see that there were correlations between those. And so that's what I think is going on. There's some connection. There are things that can appear and disappear, which is what they see. Yeah. You know, how can we explain that? They don't look to be physical like we understand our physical universe. And there are a lot of other elements that make them seem like they're, you know, explainable within this category.
0: And I would agree. I remember watching an interview with who's the guy? Elizondo.
1: Lou Elizondo.
0: Lou Elizondo. And he talked about, you know, he was investigating all this stuff. When he finally went public, he says that his family, these orbs began to show up in his home. And they would kind of harass him or follow him. And to me, that's not alien. To me, that's spiritual, right? And, you know, there is an association with orbs and the occult. You know, the occult connection comes from a few places. But like in modern paranormal and ghost hunting cultures, these glowing spheres, these orbs are sometimes... they're viewed as either, you know, the people who hunt them, they think they're ghosts or they think they're spirits, but they're an unseen entity. You know, and in some of the older esoteric traditions, I mean, luminous spheres or light spheres or lights or spirit lights have also, you know, been associated with like seances and mediumship. I mean, that stuff is stuff we, as Catholics, as you know, we got to stay away from. So, you know, the spiritual energy, these orbs, and you know, Lou being harassed by them, that doesn't sound alien to me. I think there's a spiritual dimension to that. So why so visible? These entities don't have to be visible. What do you make of it? And has the government taken those claims that there might be a spiritual dynamic, like Vance is claiming, with any weight?
1: Yeah.
0: Or do they think, no, this is technological and it belongs either to extraterrestrial intelligences or to foreign actors?
1: Okay, well... The government is definitely taking notice of the spiritual aspects of the phenomena, which is why I met people from the government early on in my research. And I was shocked to meet them because I didn't know that they were studying these kinds of things. And they absolutely are. And the people who are most involved in this study, like Lou, yeah. and like some of the scientists that, you know, have been studying this for many, many, many years, they've had experiences like Lou's experience, and they don't like these experiences. And some of them are devout Catholics who do devotions in order to protect themselves. Wow. So they know about this aspect of it. And the problem with it, Drew, is that because we've gone into a secular age of, you know, past the Enlightenment from the 1700s, when science became the foremost kind of, you know, way framework for understanding our reality, and religion was kind of tossed aside, right, we've lost those categories. So in order, we need to bring them back, because the people that, you know, have these happen to them, like Lou, they're suffering, you know, they're suffering, and their families suffer from this. So that's, I actually brought this to Joe Rogan and explained this to him. This is something that people don't want to hear, but it's something that is very understandable if you happen to be devout in a religious tradition.
0: Yeah, my guest today, Dr. Diana Palsuka. If you want to join us, feel free to dial in. We'll take a few of your calls. The number is 888-914-9149. She's got a New York Times best-selling book that's just out. It's called The Others, UFOs, AI, and the Secret Forces Guiding Human Destiny. And just did a hit with Joe Rogan 2 weeks ago. She runs in some very interesting company. I want to hear about your experience with a guy like Peter Thiel. I mean, some of the people you run with are fascinating. In fact, I don't want to get all over the place, but let me jump to Thiel, since he just came to my mind. He's okay. One of the richest men in the world. Why is he so concerned about the Antichrist and the apocalypse, and how does he see this stuff?
1: Yeah. So when I published, the book, the first book, American Cosmic, mm-hmm. this was in 2019, and I had a lot of people reach out to me who were interested in the topic of UFOs. And one of them was Peter, and he reached out to me, and I talked to him about it. He liked the book, and he was, he's Christian, and he and I shared a professor, Rene Girard, who is a Catholic convert and was at Stanford, and he influenced both of us in extreme ways. But like, we became, you know, at least he's a very, very devout man, Rene Girard. So, So I talked to Peter, and, so he's interested. He developed a presentation on the Antichrist, and he's interested in the Antichrist for various reasons. One being that, what is it? You know, when does the Antichrist show up? Right. Well, during the end time. Sure. And he's not predicting the end time, but he's basically saying, you know, what kind of time are we in now? And so that opens my book. So I was invited to a conference where he gave that talk. And so I went to the conference, and I thought, you know, the talk was good, but he's missing something really important. So the first two chapters of my book, I lay out what he missed and why it's so important now. And that's this idea of the interior life. So, you know, his idea of the Antichrist was that it was a system that would, maybe a one world government. He didn't actually say that, but he said something similar to that. And that, it would provide us with rational ways to deal with life, and it would, you know, be human-centered and so forth, like what Catholics think about the Antichrist. But what he didn't get at, and which I think is very important, is the bad effects of AI, especially AI-powered social media, which kids are using. And what's happening is it's changing the ways in which they think. And so the interior life is something that I suggested would be the first thing that goes if we reach a time period like the time period he's talking about. Right. So that's really how that worked out. And
0: because you write about, just following up on that, you wrote about Monsignor Robert Hugh Benson, I think, the author of the Lord of the World, and how he depicted that the Antichrist will deceive by bringing comfort and ease to people. And I hear Elon Musk and other people, some of these AI, geniuses saying, oh, you know, people won't have to work. They're talking about UBI, Universal Basic Income. And I don't want to sound apocalyptic. I think AI has tremendous potential. But to your point, you know, AI seems to be having a profound impact on young people willing to surrender the hard work of doing research on their papers, and they're letting AI do it and do a lot of the heavy lifting for them. I'm worried about, you know, whether or not we're going to lose the ability for critical thinking in this next generation. I don't know what you're seeing with your students. As a professor, what are you seeing and what influence is AI having on that? And your thoughts about, you know, this concept of the AI, of the Antichrist bringing comfort and ease to people.
1: So part of what I say in the book is, you know, as a response to Peter's idea of the Antichrist, mm-hmm. I say, you know, I go back to Benson's work because he also utilizes Benson's work, Lord of the World, which yeah. is a book written in the early 20th century that predicts our time period. And so he predicts it really well because he says that the worst thing that will happen is the complete erasure of the spiritual sense. The sense that we can connect with God through an interior life cultivated through kindness and goodness, but also through prayer, and that people won't even know that that exists, and that it's, you know, it is a part of our makeup as human beings that we have, you know, we're born with this. We're born with the ability to be oriented toward God, toward his transcendent. And so what do I see with my students? It's a sea change, sadly, Drew. So I see I've been teaching for 23 years. Throughout the early 2000s, the students would be in the hallways talking to each other, you know, and laughing and, you know, having community, right?
0: Yep.
1: Now every single one of them is on their phones. They walk with their phones. They don't talk to each other.
0: Right.
1: The worst part is that they have no sense that there is a spiritual sense. They do not know this. So when I tell them about it, because I teach religion and technology, and I say, look, you guys, you have this. And they're like, tell us more. So they really, really want to know, Drew. And another thing that's actually really sad is that students have come to me and they've asked me, they said, look, I know something really bad is happening, but I don't know how to fix it. I want to be able to talk to people my age, but we don't talk. We don't even know how to talk to each other. And they asked me to, like, one student asked me to create to be a faculty advisor for a chess club. So I became that person. So now we have a chess club where the students come, they have their phones in their pockets, they talk to each other and they play chess. I mean, this is something that you and I would take for granted.
0: Yeah,
1: they do not have this now, and it's devastating.
0: That's wild. I'm going to open the phones, too. If you want to join us, I'll go to the phones in a second. The number's 888-914-9149, 888-914-9149. If you're just tuning in, we're speaking today with Diana Pulsoka. She came out with a new book called The Others, UFO, AI, and the Secret Forces Guiding Human Destiny. She's a professor of religion at the University of North Carolina at Wilmington and specializes in Catholic history. You know, I want to hit one other thing you said, too, because I was recently introduced to this concept of mimetic desire. And it has really opened my eyes in some respects. And you talk about the philosopher René Girard. He eventually became Catholic, but before his conversion, he developed that idea. And despite the fancy name, it sounds very much like you know, envy in some respects.
1: Yes.
0: Explain mimetic desire and why that is so important on what's going on in our culture right now.
1: Yes. So mimetic desire is an inbuilt, you know, what we do as humans is we learn by, you know, acting just like people, like our parents.
0: Mm-hmm.
1: We mimic our parents, we mimic each other, and we form peer groups. Now, that can go bad, okay? So that's good, generally. It's a good thing that we do this. This is how we learn. But what happens is that we tend to envy, we tend to want if we think about a group, a clique or something like that, there's like a leader, and we tend to want what the leader wants. So this is used to our disadvantage, by the way, by people who make money from this. So like Edward Bernays was somebody who utilized this feature of human nature, and he employed mm-hmm. employed actresses and actors to, okay, let's take smoking. Smoking's bad for us, right? Women did not want to smoke. They did in the early 20th century. So what Edward Bernays did was he hired actresses to make smoking look really good. And women started to smoke after that because they wanted to be exactly, they mimicked. This is mimetic desire. We mimic. You can see that in social media.
0: Mm-hmm.
1: We mimic, now there are influencers. Influencers are basically the people who embody mimetic desire because they have things that we want And they then tell us, this is what you do to get it and so forth. And so, you know, they dictate what young people want. And it makes it worse that there's upvoting and downvoting, likes and dislikes. And, you know, this can ruin a young person's sense of self because they are so vulnerable at certain ages. That's why I don't think they should have social media when they're young, because it is very bad for their self-esteem. So this is a basic trait of human nature, but it can go terribly wrong, especially if it's put, it's literally engineered into algorithms.
0: So is that why you wrote about it in your book? I mean, I was saying,
1: mimetic desires have to do with UFOs,
0: right?
1: Yeah, well, I wrote about this because I was answering what the Antichrist, if I were to speculate and say, what would be the Antichrist today? Because that's kind of what Peter was doing. I basically said, what about social media and AI-generated technologies like that? Because what they do is they create a, you know, they fake what having an interior life is, which is being a peaceful, joyful existence with God, to this never-ending desire for things and for attention and things like that. So it replaces that natural desire, which should be cultivated in communities, with this fake community, you know, which is online, and fake stuff, right?
0: Yeah, Diana, let's do this. We'll take a few calls. I take a short break, so everyone who's on hold, we'll grab your calls on the other side of this short pause. If you're just tuning in, we're talking about the release of the government UAP files, UFOs, they used to be called, and if you want the old terminology. But a lot of military pilots have reported sightings. There's been infrared videos. How do you explain that? Strange orbs. We talked about that, too. That speaks of the spiritual to me. Enormous triangular objects, and the Pentagon still can't explain some of these. My guest today wrote a book, two of them actually. The first one, it was on, it's called American Cosmic UFOs, Religion, and Technology. She just came out with a new one. It's a New York Times bestseller. It's called The Others. You can check her out there. And we'll continue our conversation. What are they? What are we learning? What is there a spiritual dimension? Are they interdimensional? How do fallen spirits play a role in this? And why, after decades of secrecy and skepticism, is Washington suddenly letting all of us now see so much? What purpose does that actually serve? We'll continue this conversation and more right after this.
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0: great to be back. I always try to give you a look at life you don't find anywhere else. And we're doing that today. We're taking a look at UAPs, UFOs, angels, the mysteries of the heavens. The United States government just dropped, the Pentagon dropped another UAP dump, if you will. This is the fifth one. And we're exploring with Dr. Diana Pulsuka, author of The Others, UFOs, AI, and the Secret Forces Guiding Human Destiny. We're taking a look at this mystery. What if some of the strangest UFO stories being told today sound very similar to accounts recorded centuries ago? What if they're in the Catholic archives? What about flying objects or mysterious orbs or balls of light or unusual beings being reported, you know, descending from the heavens? She's a Catholic scholar who once dismissed UFOs, but she began noticing these parallels while studying the saints and the mystics. And here's the fascinating question. Does that mean maybe our ancestors saw UFOs too? What do we know about how far back this goes? The video releases, the research they have only goes back to the 1950s, but is there stuff in the Vatican archives? Is there evidence in other places? You know, we talk about stories of flying houses and balls of light. There are great mystics like St. Teresa of Avila and St. Francis of Assisi. You know, what do these stories as Catholics tell us, right? These were times when there were no satellites, there were no airplanes, there were no science fiction movies. I just wonder what's going on right now with the government at large. And Dr. Pulsuka, it's good to have you with us, because I wonder why now? Why at this moment in time are we getting not just one release, two, three, four, five? And some of the latest releases have been very, very dramatic. As I said, triangular shapes, all sorts of strange sightings that there's no explanation for. One of the sightings actually kind of blocked out the stars underneath it, had a definite effect in reality. And if it was spiritual, you'll wonder what caused that. Is it possible that the government wants us to replace religion with a belief perhaps in extraterrestrials? And what are your thoughts that there might be intelligent life out there? Is it an either or? Are they mutually exclusive? How do you see this?
1: Yeah, these are all really good questions and thoughts, Drew. So to your point about the Catholic historical record, which is something that I was really deep involved with for many, many years, and part of that was put into my book about purgatory, the Catholic doctrine of purgatory. And I would go to different archives, one of which was the Historical Research Center of Philadelphia, the Archdiocese of Philly. It's huge. It goes down into the basement, like six stories or something like that. They have so much stuff. It's almost like a mini Vatican archive. Yeah. All right. There, I was able to look at, this is pre-UFO research, I saw a lot of recorded, and when I say recorded, I'm talking about like old school people writing things down in manuscripts, writing about orbs. And one of them was someone who had witnessed this this nun in France in the 1800s who was being harassed by this orb in her cell. And she told the Mother Superior of the convent, and they determined that that was a soul from purgatory, and they prayed. So the whole congregation prayed, this orb quit coming and bothering the nun. All right. So when I see that, and this was the material that the aerospace people had come to ask me about. They were like, we really want to see all your stuff about orbs and flying objects and so forth. And I said, sure. So what they were doing, they were looking at the same kind of situation here happening today with pilots and so forth, military personnel and civilians as well. And so I don't necessarily see this as UFOs happening back in the day. I see this as the continuation of this phenomenon that, you know, was being interpreted through religious lenses happening today. And I think that's a better interpretation because of the things we talked about in the past, just a few minutes ago, Drew, where we were talking about Lou having, you know, his family being harassed by these orbs and so forth. Like, the Catholic tradition has, you know, protocols in place for this type of thing. Other religions do too, by the way. So that's how I view it. Now, why is it happening now? Well, we talked about that too, in that we're in a space race, but I also think that the government is hoping to control this narrative. I don't think they want it to be, this is just my personal opinion. What I observed was that there's been a long history of media about extraterrestrial life in the 20th century and now in the 21st century replacing Catholicism and traditional religions. And you see this most prominently in the work of Arthur C. Clarke, who's a science fiction author best known for his work with Stanley Kubrick in 2001, A Space Odyssey. So some, in fact, I think his earliest, this is a man who lives in throughout the 20th century. I think he died in 2007, and he was very old when he died. So in the 1950s, he was writing about the Catholic tradition, and he was basically doing Catholic sci-fi. But he was ultimately always, in his stories, he would always replace extraterrestrials, the idea that extraterrestrials were actually the beings that Catholics thought were God and angels. So he was really creating this template that, and you can see it with his book called Childhood's End. Basically, he thought religion was the first attempt to figure this out, but it wasn't the best attempt, that really these were extraterrestrials, and that's what they have been all along. So he really replaces this idea of what we view as, you know, angels and the hierarchy, you know, with God. He replaces that with a belief in extraterrestrials.
0: Yeah, fascinating stuff. Let's take a few phone calls for you. 888-914-9149. John is in Aurora, Illinois. John, good afternoon.
2: Good afternoon, Drew. First of all, first-time caller, somewhat long-time listener. I've been listening since I made my Crucio back in 2024.
0: Great.
2: And my question, Doctor, also pleasure to be talking to you. I have the Joe Rogan episode downloaded. I'm going to listen to it later, but you talked about Peter Thiel, and obviously he's, you know, his big thing, or one of them, is Palantir. I'm really personally worried about Neuralink, Elon Musk's brain chip thing. And you spoke about the interior life and how you're very keen about, especially with the young people, that it's definitely, at the very least, under attack. I'm very worried about Neuralink and that, just the entire concept. Because when, you know, as Catholics, the book of Revelation says that the mark of the beast will be essentially, unless I'm wrong, a choice that will be made that will sever people from God. And it will be, you know, irreversible, to say the least. And I know I'm not the only person who thinks that Neuralink could be that, because I think it would permanently separate someone from the interior life if we try to merge, like the whole just transhumanist endeavor. I'm really worried about that. I was wondering if you could, you know, your thoughts were on that.
0: Right. John, thanks for the call. I'll let Dr. Balsuga respond. Transhumanism.
1: Yes.
0: It must be.
1: Yeah. Yeah. Thank you so much, John. That all of those, I hear that. Writing the book, this last book was really hard because I had to confront all of those potential realities. In the past, when we talked about, you know, technology, you know, better technologies, better cars, you know, even, you know, better, you know, whatever we use on our computer, nothing about that technology was going to change the makeup of our brains and our bodies, right? They might change how we walked around, or, you know, they might change it that way, but they didn't change fundamentally our ability to, if we desired, to connect with God and to ask God for help. And, you know, that this is different. This time period we live in now is different. Just so, in a sense, I understand your worry. It's my worry too. Now, our faith teaches us to have hope, and not to be afraid. So if indeed this is the case, John, you know, we're called to have a lot of discernment today. about these kinds of technologies and technological infringements.
0: Things are really rapidly accelerating. John, thank you for your call. I do appreciate it. We're living in a strange world, though, because he's worried about the Neuralink implant, right? And I understand that. But, you know, you talk about the mark of the beast, or you talk about the Antichrist, you won't be able to buy or sell. You can see that happening with social credit scores, with surveillance, with AI algorithms. I mean, we could get to that particular point. I don't know if this is part of a government agenda, whether or not this is spiritual, as you point out, or whether or not these things that we're now seeing, too, in the skies are extraterrestrial. I want to get your take on that, if we could. Where do you stand on intelligent life outside of the planet here, outside of our own algorithms and even outside of the spiritual? Because in the observable universe, there are literally hundreds of billions, perhaps a couple trillion galaxies out there. And the number is really uncertain. There's so many of those galaxies are so faint and distant, it's hard to really observe. But it really speaks of God's creative nature. I mean, I look at the heavens and I'm thinking, oh my gosh, you're talking about trillions of galaxies. You're talking how many stars, how many planets that are out there. I mean, it's crazy the type of numbers. You can't get your head around it. And with the potentiality of, I think the number they threw out was like sextillion, planets. And how likely is Earth the only place that in the physical universe that life arose? Maybe it rose and fell. Maybe God has other life out there. Maybe there's life right now at the same time with us, and people, the intelligence is advanced and they can travel faster than light of speed or bend time and space. I don't know. What are your thoughts on the possibility of other intelligent life being out there? And could some of these be spiritual? Yes. Some of these sightings, could some be extraterrestrial? Because you see competent eyewitnesses say that we have, extraterrestrially made, craft, the stuff of not of this world, I think is the words they use. So they have these materials or technology. I don't have much credence to put in that, but you did the investigation. Give me your take.
1: Sure. So I'm open to the possibility, and of course the Catholic Church is open to it too, that there's possibly extraterrestrial life on a planet many light years away, or, we just haven't found it, or they haven't found us, and, that's compatible. In fact, if your listeners are interested, Paul Thigpen, who you and I both know or knew, wrote the best book on that topic about what the Catholic Church has said about extraterrestrial life. They've been talking about it for a long time. Mm-hmm. Okay, so that said, what I observed from my research and, being involved with the people who are doing these studies, this doesn't look like that, though. Mm-hmm. I'm open to the possibility that that's out there, but it doesn't look like the kind of things that we're seeing today.
0: Well, let's do this. I'm going to take one more break. And when we come back, we can talk more. My guest, Dr. Diana Pulsuk, I only have her for a few more minutes on the other side. So if you want to get in, you want to share your story or ask your question, she's a professor of religion at the University of North Carolina at Wilmington and specializes in Catholic history. She's the author of a couple books. The latest one is called The Others, UFOs, AI, and the Secret Forces Guiding Human Destiny. It's a number one New York Times bestseller, I should say, right now. And you can check it out there. When we come back, we'll grab a few of your calls, and we'll get some final thoughts from you, too, Doctor. Stay with us. Our conversation continues in just a minute.
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6: This is Archbishop Paul Coakley of the Archdiocese of Oklahoma City. Let us pray. Remember, O most gracious Virgin Mary, that never was it known that anyone fled to thy protection, implored thy help, or sought thy intercession, was left unaided. Inspired by this confidence, I fly unto thee, O Virgin of Virgins, my Mother. To thee do I come, before thee I stand, sinful and sorrowful. O Mother of the Word Incarnate, despise not my petitions, but in thy mercy, hear and answer me. 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
0: And they start listening. All of a sudden, it's the right message at the right time in their life. And somehow, the Holy Spirit has used us to deliver that message.
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0: Well, thanks for being with me today. We are going to open the phones. My conversation today with Diana Pasulka, Dr. Diana Pasulka, professor of religion at the University of North Carolina and the author of a new book called The Others, UFOs, AI, and the Secret Forces Guiding Human Destiny. And we're talking about UAPs, UFOs, alleged non-human intelligence, possible religious dimensions of these experiences. And love to hear from you, too. If you want to join us, 888-914-9149. I want to hit on a couple of other things with Dr. Pasulka's book, too, and Paul in Phoenix worked at the Luke Air Force Base. I want to get his take. Doctor, very quickly first, I mean, a lot of people watched Spielberg's movie. They were very excited about Disclosure Day. And it got panned. The reviews for the film were terrible. But what were your thoughts on Disclosure Day?
1: Okay. I love Spielberg's film. I'm a big fan of Jaws. I think it's a really great film. And he's super talented. But in this film followed the Arthur C. Clarke template in that it was, you know, it featured a lot of Catholic themes and a lot of Catholic characters, actually. And one of the things that it did was it seemed to replace Catholicism in a key scene where the girl, the novitiate, who wants to be a nun but is in discernment, and she's confused about the disclosure of aliens. And one of the things she says is, you can't disclose this to people because they believe in a higher entity, you know, God and so forth. And here you're going to actually give them one. And that's not right, right? That's a direct kind of, you know, replacement of, you know, Catholicism. That's the religion in the film that's being replaced with this belief that extraterrestrials are now the messianic deities.
0: Fascinating. Let's grab a few phone calls. Time's going to go quickly here. 888-914-9149. Paul's in Phoenix, Arizona. Paul, thanks for waiting. Good afternoon.
10: Good afternoon. Can you hear me, I guess?
0: Yeah, no, we can hear you, so go right ahead. You're on with Dr. Pasulka.
10: Okay, so what I worked out at Luke Air Force Base, clear back in the 1965 area, and there was a, whatever you want to call it, extraterrestrial vehicle, and they called me to look at it, and from my home, I could see this red long vehicle, red lights, that's all I could see, because I'm 25 miles away. Yeah. And that thing, then I called the one of the officers, military officers that I worked with, and he said to me, nobody, and he really emphasizes, nobody has anything this big. And the dimension I come up with is was somewhere in the neighborhood of like our big military carriers.
0: Wow.
10: They're 11 and 1,200 feet long. The carrier that I was on when I was in the Navy was, the flight deck was 596 feet long, and it was called a helicopter carrier.
0: Yeah.
10: And it was used for what they call vertical envelopment, carrying troops from a ship and on behind the lines.
0: So did you see this thing flying? Is that what you saw, or did you see it on the ground?
10: No, no. I'm 25 miles away, and I see these red lights. And the guys, when I called out there, the military officer was one of them. He said, what I just cut through telling you, nobody has anything this big. Nobody.
0: Yeah. I've heard there's been some reports they're as big as a football field, you know, and some even larger.
10: Well,
0: so.
10: That's right. That's exactly probably what the size of this thing was, the length of it.
0: And what did they say at the base when you got back there afterwards? Anything?
10: Oh, it was a big talk of the town. You know, if we all talking about it and all the rest of the stuff, but it just appeared, and it was hovering real slow as it was going over the base out there, as if maybe it was, you know, checking it out to see what.
0: And was it silent? Was there a hum?
10: I don't know. I'm 25 miles away.
0: So it didn't make it towards and you just saw it at a distance.
10: Well,
0: okay.
10: Yeah, since you mentioned it, as best I can say, there was no noise from it. It was just real quiet.
0: Okay, it's fascinating. It really is. Paul, thank you for sharing that. I appreciate it. I'm sure people were telling you what they saw, whether it had a hum there at the base, or you know, how big it was, or were there other lights, or with the color. You know, Diana, how do you respond to these type of claims? That's a competent witness there. He worked at Luke Air Force Base the night that not only he but other eyewitnesses saw not just a craft but a spaceship. You know, it's as large as an aircraft carrier.
1: Yeah.
0: Not that the evil one couldn't, you know, he could make something small or large, a tiny orb or something big, but give me your take on these reports.
1: Yeah. Well, this I've heard. It's pretty amazing. So my father, if I can talk about his sighting, even though he didn't call it a UFO or anything, he's passed away now, but in the 1950s, he was a young man in the Coast Guard, and he was a sonar operator on a ship in waters near Russia. And he saw something very similar to what you're describing, Paul, but in the water, and it was so big, it took his breath away. He said it was the size of a football field. They didn't know what it was. They were afraid it was some kind of Russian some technology that they couldn't even fathom. It took out all the electricity and the machinations on the ship, and then it stopped the ship for 4 hours and stationed under them. And then within 4 hours, it moved along, and they were, of course, all terrified. And he told us, this is kind of like family lore from my childhood. I remember him talking about it. He didn't know what it was. But later, I met Admiral Tim Gallaudet of the Navy, and he had been collecting this kind of data from people like my dad in the Navy and the Coast Guard from 1930s on. And so there, you know, and sometimes these things would fly out of the ocean into the air, and they're giant like this. And so I gave all this data to Tim Gallaudet, and he may actually find the log from the ship, because we had all that information for him. But yeah, Drew, I mean, this is the kind of thing that shocked me in 2012 and made me a believer, because of people like Paul. Like, he's not looking to see something like this. My dad didn't want to see something like this. You know, these are trained observers.
0: And it's interesting, because we talk about we talk about, you know, the aerial crafts, but these USOs, you know, these unidentified, you know, submersible, or, you know, they come out of the water, they move through the water faster than the laws of physics say that they should. You talk about the size of this one that Paul reported. There was a former military pilot who told the FBI that he witnessed over the Bagram, base, I think in Afghanistan in 2002. you know, stars disappearing overhead because something enormous was passing between them and the night sky. People describe, you know, equilateral triangles 500 feet across moving silently without visible lights. Pilots claim to see this. So have you spoken to anybody about this, you know, in terms of the ones that are in the water that are transmedium? And again, give me your final thoughts here. I have a few moments left, too, in terms of your position is that they're strictly spiritual, or do you think they can be both? Or, you know, give me your rap, if you could.
1: Sure. Okay, yeah. So I'm in touch with people all the time. So I speak to people constantly, like almost every day, about this kind of thing, because that seems to be where what my research is doing now, and they're doing the same thing, like Tim Gallaudet and people in the military. Colonel Carl Mill has spoken publicly about this, too. So what's my take on this? You know, Drew, after looking at this for a long time, I tend to think that first there's a variety of these things. But in a lot of instances, once you start to get the reports of the super close encounters that people have with these, a lot of times you're going to scratch the surface and find something spiritual. Now, I know it sounds very strange, but like Kenneth Arnold, the pilot who saw, you know, this is where we get the word flying saucer. This is in the summer of 1947. He's at Mount Rainier. He's flying and he sees things like this, right? And that looks to be like a Horton stealth aircraft from Nazi Germany. Like, this is the craft that they had. Right. But he also reported kind of supernatural and paranormal events that happened around that sighting. So it's a very complicated story. And I tend to think that it's both spiritual and physical.
0: And I'm going to leave it on that point. And my apologies to everyone. I was a lot of phone calls with some really great points, but I want to make sure people check out your book. Look for the name Pasulka, P-A-S-U-L-K-A. And the book is called, the newest one is called The Others, UFOs, AI, and the Secret Forces Guiding Human Destiny. There's so much more to talk about because we didn't even get into half of the things that your book, you know, addresses. You can find that online, I'm assuming, right? The best place to get it is there.
1: Yep. And, Amazon or any place books are sold.
0: American Cosmic, too, is your other one. I know people can check that one out, too. Hey, Diana, doctor, it's always good to have you here with me. I really am grateful for your time.
1: Absolutely, Drew. It's always fun to be talking with you. Thank you for inviting me.
0: We'll catch up again soon. You check her out on Joe Rogan's podcast. She did that hit about 2 weeks ago. But I'm out of time for the day. I was going to say thanks for letting me be part of your afternoon. Till our paths can cross.

Rapids, talk radio for Catholic living.

Good morning, friends. Welcome to the Rosary Crew for Sunday. We pray the glorious mysteries today, and I'm so thankful that you are here with us to pray. It's awesome to come together and worship the Lord, and I want to remind you that you have a family of prayer warriors here with you that are happy to pray for you. Just let us know what your intentions are. Leave them in the live chat if you're with us live, or in the comments if you're on Team Replay. If you're listening on the radio, you're like, how do I do that? Well, you need to go over to YouTube, Rosary Crew with Keith Nestor on YouTube, and you can take part in our rosary every single day. 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So that's why we're here today. And after this, Unpacking the Mass is going to be coming on the radio next on KMMK. And if you're watching on social media, that's over on the Keith Nestor YouTube channel. That's our weekly walk through the Sunday's Mass readings. And I hope that you'll take the time to join us. 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Friends, we pray the glorious mysteries, the mysteries that remind us that no matter what is happening, God ultimately wins. So grab your rosaries, dear friends, and let's begin in the name of the Father and of the Son.

and of the Holy Spirit. Amen. I believe in God, the Father Almighty, creator of heaven and earth, and in Jesus Christ, his only Son, our Lord, who was conceived by the Holy Spirit, born of the Virgin Mary, suffered under Pontius Pilate, was crucified, died, and was buried. He descended into hell. On the third day, he rose again from the dead. He ascended into heaven and is seated at the right hand of God the Father Almighty. From there, he will come to judge the living and the dead. I believe in the Holy Spirit, the Holy Catholic Church, the communion of saints, the forgiveness of sins, the resurrection of the body, and life everlasting. Amen. Our Father who art in heaven, hallowed be thy name. Thy kingdom come, thy will be done on earth as it is in heaven. Give us this day our daily bread, and forgive us our trespasses, as we forgive those who trespass against us. And lead us not into temptation, but deliver us from evil. Amen. For an increase in the virtue of faith, we pray. Hail Mary, full of grace, the Lord is with thee. Blessed art thou among women, and blessed is the fruit of thy womb, Jesus. Holy Mary, Mother of God, pray for us sinners, now and at the hour of our death. Amen. For an increase in the virtue of hope, we pray. Hail Mary, full of grace, the Lord is with thee. Blessed art thou among women, and blessed is the fruit of thy womb, Jesus. Holy Mary, Mother of God, pray for us sinners, now and at the hour of our death. Amen. For an increase in the virtue of charity, for the intentions of the Holy Father, and for Our Lady's intentions for the Holy Father, we pray. Hail Mary, full of grace, the Lord is with thee. Blessed art thou among women, and blessed is the fruit of thy womb, Jesus. Holy Mary, Mother of God, pray for us sinners, now and at the hour of our death. Amen. Glory be to the Father, and to the Son, and to the Holy Spirit, as it was in the beginning, is now, and ever shall be, world without end. Amen. The first glorious mystery is the resurrection of the Lord. The spiritual fruit of this mystery is faith. Our faith in Christ is solid, my friends, because he has risen from the dead. Nothing could stop him, not even death. And the book of the scriptures in the New Testament, St. Paul tells us that nothing can keep us from the love of God. Nothing. Friends, not even death. And we see that in the resurrection, and we also see that in our own lives when we come before the Lord with so many things that want to separate us from him, but nothing can, my friends. So we turn to him in faith, asking that our faith be increased, that our faith be strengthened, and knowing that he's given us everything for it to be. Let's pray together. Our Father who art in heaven, hallowed be thy name. Thy kingdom come, thy will be done on earth as it is in heaven. Give us this day our daily bread, and forgive us our trespasses, as we forgive those who trespass against us. And lead us not into temptation, but deliver us from evil. Amen. Hail Mary, full of grace, the Lord is with thee. Blessed art thou among women, and blessed is the fruit of thy womb, Jesus. Holy Mary, Mother of God, pray for us sinners, now and at the hour of our death. Amen. Hail Mary, full of grace, the Lord is with thee. Blessed art thou among women, and blessed is the fruit of thy womb, Jesus. Holy Mary, Mother of God, pray for us sinners, now and at the hour of our death. Amen. Hail Mary, full of grace, the Lord is with thee. Blessed art thou among women, and blessed is the fruit of thy womb, Jesus. Holy Mary, Mother of God, pray for us sinners, now and at the hour of our death. Amen. Hail Mary, full of grace, the Lord is with thee. Blessed art thou among women, and blessed is the fruit of thy womb, Jesus. Holy Mary, Mother of God, pray for us sinners, now and at the hour of our death. Amen. Hail Mary, full of grace, the Lord is with thee. Blessed art thou among women, and blessed is the fruit of thy womb, Jesus. Holy Mary, Mother of God, pray for us sinners, now and at the hour of our death. Amen. Hail Mary, full of grace, the Lord is with thee. Blessed art thou among women, and blessed is the fruit of thy womb, Jesus. Holy Mary, Mother of God, pray for us sinners, now and at the hour of our death. Amen.
Hail Mary, full of grace, the Lord is with thee. Blessed art thou among women, and blessed is the fruit of thy womb, Jesus. Holy Mary, Mother of God, pray for us sinners, now and at the hour of our death. Amen. Hail Mary, full of grace, the Lord is with thee. Blessed art thou among women, and blessed is the fruit of thy womb, Jesus. Holy Mary, Mother of God, pray for us sinners, now and at the hour of our death. Amen. Hail Mary, full of grace, the Lord is with thee. Blessed art thou among women, and blessed is the fruit of thy womb, Jesus. Holy Mary, Mother of God, pray for us sinners, now and at the hour of our death. Amen. Hail Mary, full of grace, the Lord is with thee. Blessed art thou among women, and blessed is the fruit of thy womb, Jesus. Holy Mary, Mother of God, pray for us sinners, now and at the hour of our death. Amen. Glory be to the Father, and to the Son, and to the Holy Spirit, as it was in the beginning, is now, and ever shall be, world without end. Amen. O my Jesus, forgive us our sins. Save us from the fires of hell. Lead all souls to heaven, especially those most in need of thy mercy. Amen. Jesus, protect and save the unborn. The second glorious mystery is the ascension of our Lord. The spiritual fruit of this mystery is hope. Our faith in Christ who has risen from the dead and our hope in his glorious return. And knowing where he is today, making intercession for us before the Father, reconciling us to the Father by his blood, which he offers for our sins, and the promise that he will return to judge the living and the dead. That's why we have hope, not in humanity to fix our own issues, but in Christ to return, my friends. Let's pray together. Our Father who art in heaven, hallowed be thy name. Thy kingdom come, thy will be done, on earth as it is in heaven. Give us this day our daily bread, and forgive us our trespasses, as we forgive those who trespass against us. And lead us not into temptation, but deliver us from evil. Amen. Hail Mary, full of grace, the Lord is with thee. Blessed art thou among women, and blessed is the fruit of thy womb, Jesus. Holy Mary, Mother of God, pray for us sinners, now and at the hour of our death. Amen. Hail Mary, full of grace, the Lord is with thee. Blessed art thou among women, and blessed is the fruit of thy womb, Jesus. Holy Mary, Mother of God, pray for us sinners, now and at the hour of our death. Amen. Hail Mary, full of grace, the Lord is with thee. Blessed art thou among women, and blessed is the fruit of thy womb, Jesus. Holy Mary, Mother of God, pray for us sinners, now and at the hour of our death. Amen. Hail Mary, full of grace, the Lord is with thee. Blessed art thou among women, and blessed is the fruit of thy womb, Jesus. Holy Mary, Mother of God, pray for us sinners, now and at the hour of our death. Amen. Hail Mary, full of grace, the Lord is with thee. Blessed art thou among women, and blessed is the fruit of thy womb, Jesus. Holy Mary, Mother of God, pray for us sinners, now and at the hour of our death. Amen. Hail Mary, full of grace, the Lord is with thee. Blessed art thou among women, and blessed is the fruit of thy womb, Jesus. Holy Mary, Mother of God, pray for us sinners, now and at the hour of our death. Amen. Hail Mary, full of grace, the Lord is with thee. Blessed art thou among women, and blessed is the fruit of thy womb, Jesus. Holy Mary, Mother of God, pray for us sinners, now and at the hour of our death. Amen. Hail Mary, full of grace, the Lord is with thee. Blessed art thou among women, and blessed is the fruit of thy womb, Jesus. Holy Mary, Mother of God, pray for us sinners, now and at the hour of our death. Amen. Hail Mary, full of grace, the Lord is with thee. Blessed art thou among women, and blessed is the fruit of thy womb, Jesus. Holy Mary, Mother of God, pray for us sinners, now and at the hour of our death. Amen. Hail Mary, full of grace, the Lord is with thee. Blessed art thou among women, and blessed is the fruit of thy womb, Jesus. Holy Mary, Mother of God, pray for us sinners, now and at the hour of our death. Amen.
Glory be to the Father, and to the Son, and to the Holy Spirit, as it was in the beginning, is now, and ever shall be, world without end. Amen. O my Jesus, forgive us our sins. Save us from the fires of hell. Lead all souls to heaven, especially those most in need of thy mercy. Amen. Jesus, protect and save the unborn. The third glorious mystery is the descent of the Holy Ghost. The spiritual fruit of this mystery are the gifts of the Holy Spirit. As the apostles are gathered in the upper room, hidden away because of their fear of the Jews, the Lord's promise is about to be fulfilled. And as they're praying, a mighty rush of wind comes into the room and the Spirit descends upon them as tongues of fire. And they begin to boldly preach the gospel in languages they don't understand. So the gifts of the Holy Spirit are given to them for their edification, but also for the edification of those in the world who need to know the truth about God. And that continues, my friends. When we receive the power of the Holy Spirit, it transforms our lives. And yet it doesn't stop with us. The gifts of the Holy Spirit given to the church to proclaim the gospel and to fulfill the mission of the Lord. Our Father, who art in heaven, hallowed be thy name. Thy kingdom come, thy will be done, on earth as it is in heaven. Give us this day our daily bread, and forgive us our trespasses, as we forgive those who trespass against us. And lead us not into temptation, but deliver us from evil. Amen. Hail Mary, full of grace, the Lord is with thee. Blessed art thou among women, and blessed is the fruit of thy womb, Jesus. Holy Mary, Mother of God, pray for us sinners, now and at the hour of our death. Amen. Hail Mary, full of grace, the Lord is with thee. Blessed art thou among women, and blessed is the fruit of thy womb, Jesus. Holy Mary, Mother of God, pray for us sinners, now and at the hour of our death. Amen. Hail Mary, full of grace, the Lord is with thee. Blessed art thou among women, and blessed is the fruit of thy womb, Jesus. Holy Mary, Mother of God, pray for us sinners, now and at the hour of our death. Amen. Hail Mary, full of grace, the Lord is with thee. Blessed art thou among women, and blessed is the fruit of thy womb, Jesus. Holy Mary, Mother of God, pray for us sinners, now and at the hour of our death. Amen. Hail Mary, full of grace, the Lord is with thee. Blessed art thou among women, and blessed is the fruit of thy womb, Jesus. Holy Mary, Mother of God, pray for us sinners, now and at the hour of our death. Amen. Hail Mary, full of grace, the Lord is with thee. Blessed art thou among women, and blessed is the fruit of thy womb, Jesus. Holy Mary, Mother of God, pray for us sinners, now and at the hour of our death. Amen. Hail Mary, full of grace, the Lord is with thee. Blessed art thou among women, and blessed is the fruit of thy womb, Jesus. Holy Mary, Mother of God, pray for us sinners, now and at the hour of our death. Amen. Hail Mary, full of grace, the Lord is with thee. Blessed art thou among women, and blessed is the fruit of thy womb, Jesus. Holy Mary, Mother of God, pray for us sinners, now and at the hour of our death. Amen. Hail Mary, full of grace, the Lord is with thee. Blessed art thou among women, and blessed is the fruit of thy womb, Jesus. Holy Mary, Mother of God, pray for us sinners, now and at the hour of our death. Amen. Hail Mary, full of grace, the Lord is with thee. Blessed art thou among women, and blessed is the fruit of thy womb, Jesus. Holy Mary, Mother of God, pray for us sinners, now and at the hour of our death. Amen. Glory be to the Father, and to the Son, and to the Holy Spirit, as it was in the beginning, is now, and ever shall be, world without end. Amen. O my Jesus, forgive us our sins, save us from the fires of hell, lead all souls to heaven, especially those most in need of thy mercy. Amen. Jesus, protect and save the unborn. Amen. The fourth glorious mystery is the Assumption of the Blessed Virgin Mary. The spiritual fruit of this mystery is the desire
for heaven. Our Lady shows us that Christ's promises are true when he says that those who hunger and thirst for righteousness shall be satisfied. Friends, she hungered and thirsted for nothing else other than righteousness, nowhere else other than heaven, because that's where Jesus is. And she loves him more than anyone else, friends, not divided in her heart, but solely focused on the Lord, full of grace, my friends. So at the end of her earthly life, she's taken up into heaven, body and soul, to be reunited with him. Our Father who art in heaven, hallowed be thy name. Thy kingdom come, thy will be done on earth as it is in heaven. Give us this day our daily bread, and forgive us our trespasses as we forgive those who trespass against us. And lead us not into temptation, but deliver us from evil. Amen. Hail Mary, full of grace, the Lord is with thee. Blessed art thou among women, and blessed is the fruit of thy womb, Jesus. Holy Mary, Mother of God, pray for us sinners, now and at the hour of our death. Amen. Hail Mary, full of grace, the Lord is with thee. Blessed art thou among women, and blessed is the fruit of thy womb, Jesus. Holy Mary, Mother of God, pray for us sinners, now and at the hour of our death. Amen. Hail Mary, full of grace, the Lord is with thee. Blessed art thou among women, and blessed is the fruit of thy womb, Jesus. Holy Mary, Mother of God, pray for us sinners, now and at the hour of our death. Amen. Hail Mary, full of grace, the Lord is with thee. Blessed art thou among women, and blessed is the fruit of thy womb, Jesus. Holy Mary, Mother of God, pray for us sinners, now and at the hour of our death. Amen. Hail Mary, full of grace, the Lord is with thee. Blessed art thou among women, and blessed is the fruit of thy womb, Jesus. Holy Mary, Mother of God, pray for us sinners, now and at the hour of our death. Amen. Hail Mary, full of grace, the Lord is with thee. Blessed art thou among women, and blessed is the fruit of thy womb, Jesus. Holy Mary, Mother of God, pray for us sinners, now and at the hour of our death. Amen. Hail Mary, full of grace, the Lord is with thee. Blessed art thou among women, and blessed is the fruit of thy womb, Jesus. Holy Mary, Mother of God, pray for us sinners, now and at the hour of our death. Amen. Hail Mary, full of grace, the Lord is with thee. Blessed art thou among women, and blessed is the fruit of thy womb, Jesus. Holy Mary, Mother of God, pray for us sinners, now and at the hour of our death. Amen. Hail Mary, full of grace, the Lord is with thee. Blessed art thou among women, and blessed is the fruit of thy womb, Jesus. Holy Mary, Mother of God, pray for us sinners, now and at the hour of our death. Amen. Hail Mary, full of grace, the Lord is with thee. Blessed art thou among women, and blessed is the fruit of thy womb, Jesus. Holy Mary, Mother of God, pray for us sinners, now and at the hour of our death. Amen. Glory be to the Father, and to the Son, and to the Holy Spirit, as it was in the beginning, is now, and ever shall be, world without end. Amen. O my Jesus, forgive us our sins, save us from the fires of hell, lead all souls to heaven, especially those most in need of thy mercy. Amen. Jesus, protect and save the unborn. Amen. The fifth glorious mystery, the coronation of the Blessed Virgin Mary. The spiritual fruit of this mystery is the grace of final perseverance. Friends, we need the grace to make it to the end. We can't do that on our own. It's not by our own efforts apart from God's grace. It's through God's grace that we can make it to the end, fight the good fight, keep the faith, as St. Paul says. And friends, the Blessed Mother is our intercessor in this. She is cheering us on. And as our Queen Mother, friends, you can think of no better role that she could play in doing that. A mother cares for her children, and she's been given to us to be our mother. And the Queen Mother intercedes on behalf of the subjects to the King. That's what we saw in the Old Covenant, and we see it again here in the New Covenant, my friends. Let's meditate on this beautiful mystery as we pray together. Our Father who art in heaven,
Hallowed be thy name, thy kingdom come, thy will be done, on earth as it is in heaven. Give us this day our daily bread, and forgive us our trespasses, as we forgive those who trespass against us. And lead us not into temptation, but deliver us from evil. Amen. Hail Mary, full of grace, the Lord is with thee. Blessed art thou among women, and blessed is the fruit of thy womb, Jesus. Holy Mary, Mother of God, pray for us sinners, now and at the hour of our death. Amen. Hail Mary, full of grace, the Lord is with thee. Blessed art thou among women, and blessed is the fruit of thy womb, Jesus. Holy Mary, Mother of God, pray for us sinners, now and at the hour of our death. Amen. Hail Mary, full of grace, the Lord is with thee. Blessed art thou among women, and blessed is the fruit of thy womb, Jesus. Holy Mary, Mother of God, pray for us sinners, now and at the hour of our death. Amen. Hail Mary, full of grace, the Lord is with thee. Blessed art thou among women, and blessed is the fruit of thy womb, Jesus. Holy Mary, Mother of God, pray for us sinners, now and at the hour of our death. Amen. Hail Mary, full of grace, the Lord is with thee. Blessed art thou among women, and blessed is the fruit of thy womb, Jesus. Holy Mary, Mother of God, pray for us sinners, now and at the hour of our death. Amen. Hail Mary, full of grace, the Lord is with thee. Blessed art thou among women, and blessed is the fruit of thy womb, Jesus. Holy Mary, Mother of God, pray for us sinners, now and at the hour of our death. Amen. Hail Mary, full of grace, the Lord is with thee. Blessed art thou among women, and blessed is the fruit of thy womb, Jesus. Holy Mary, Mother of God, pray for us sinners, now and at the hour of our death. Amen. Hail Mary, full of grace, the Lord is with thee. Blessed art thou among women, and blessed is the fruit of thy womb, Jesus. Holy Mary, Mother of God, pray for us sinners, now and at the hour of our death. Amen. Hail Mary, full of grace, the Lord is with thee. Blessed art thou among women, and blessed is the fruit of thy womb, Jesus. Holy Mary, Mother of God, pray for us sinners, now and at the hour of our death. Amen. Hail Mary, full of grace, the Lord is with thee. Blessed art thou among women, and blessed is the fruit of thy womb, Jesus. Holy Mary, Mother of God, pray for us sinners, now and at the hour of our death. Amen. Glory be to the Father, and to the Son, and to the Holy Spirit, as it was in the beginning, is now, and ever shall be, world without end. Amen. O my Jesus, forgive us our sins. Save us from the fires of hell. Lead all souls to heaven, especially those most in need of thy mercy. Amen. Jesus, protect and save the unborn. Hail, Holy Queen, Mother of Mercy, our life, our sweetness, and our hope. To thee do we cry, poor banished children of Eve. To thee do we send up our sighs, mourning and weeping in this valley of tears. Turn then, O most gracious Advocate, thine eyes of mercy toward us. And after this our exile, show unto us the blessed fruit of thy womb, Jesus. O clement, O loving, O sweet Virgin Mary, pray for us, O Holy Mother of God, that we may be made worthy of the promises of Christ. O God, whose only begotten Son, by his life, death, and resurrection, has purchased for us the rewards of eternal life, grant, we beseech thee, that meditating on these mysteries of the most holy rosary of the Blessed Virgin Mary, we may imitate what they contain and obtain what they promise through the same Christ our Lord. Amen. Remember, O most gracious Virgin Mary, that never was it known that anyone who fled to thy protection, implored thy help, or sought thine intercession was left unaided. Inspired by this confidence, I fly unto thee, O Virgin of Virgins, my Mother. To thee do I come, before thee I stand. Sinful and sorrowful, O Mother of the Word Incarnate, despise not my petitions, but in thy mercy hear and answer me. Amen. Saint Michael the Archangel, defend us in battle. Be our protection against the wickedness and snares of the devil. May God rebuke him, we humbly pray. And do thou, O Prince of the Heavenly Host, by the power of God, cast into hell Satan
and all the evil spirits who prowl about the world seeking the ruin of souls. Amen. Saint Wenceslas, pray for us. Saint Joseph, pray for us. Our Lady of Fatima, pray for us. Guardian Angel of the Rosary Crew, pray for us. Sacred Heart of Jesus, have mercy on us. And Our Lady of the Rosary, pray for us in the name of the Father and of the Son and of the Holy Spirit. Amen. Friends, thank you so much for taking time to be with us here, for joining us each and every day as we pray the Holy Rosary. We'll be back tomorrow for the Joyful Mysteries at 5 p.m. Central. I hope that you will join us. Don't forget to check out Unpacking the Mass for this week. It's over on the Keith Nestor YouTube channel. You can find it there. If you're listening on KMMK, it's coming up next. God bless you all, my friends. Take care and have a great day. Welcome to Unpacking the Mass with Keith Nestor. On this podcast, we dig into the week's readings for the upcoming Sunday for the Catholic Church so that when you go to Mass, you are ready to hear what God has to say to you through the Scriptures. So grab your Bibles and let's get digging. Hey friends, welcome to Unpacking the Mass. Today we are looking at the readings for the 21st Sunday in Ordinary Time. I want to thank you for taking time to join us here today. These are readings that are really important to us as Catholics because they talk about the biblical foundation of the papacy. But believe it or not, I'm not going to spend time arguing for the papacy here in these texts. I've done that before. If you want to watch a really interesting video where I dig into the whole Peter is the rock of Matthew 16, you can find that. I'll put a link in the description for that. But what I want to do today is talk about what this means for us as Catholics. So if you're like not convinced about that, maybe you watch that other video. But there comes a time, I think, in our lives where we move from spending so much of our time focused on trying to seek out the faith to living the faith. And I want to unpack that today. What I want to talk about is what does it actually mean for us in real time, in real life. So if you're interested in the apologetic side, check out that video in the description. Otherwise, we're going to talk about how this impacts us as Christians. Now, I will say this. There will be some apologetic stuff that spills out because we have to do some of that. But that's not going to be the main focus of this video, which I think is important. Because I don't really hear a lot of Bible studies on that text that aren't like apologetically driven. And yet, we should. Because it has real meaning and it has real impact to our lives. So let's begin with the word of prayer, and then we're going to jump in and explore this. In the name of the Father, and of the Son, and of the Holy Spirit, amen. Lord, we thank you for the promise that you give to your church, that the gates of hell will not prevail against it, God, and as members of it through our baptism, Lord, we claim those promises. Help us to learn today to walk in them and to live in them. In spirit and truth, in the name of the Father, and of the Son, and of the Holy Spirit, amen. Now, when people talk about the papacy in the Bible, and they say, where is the papacy in the Bible? We always go to Matthew 16, which we're going to do here soon. But Matthew 16 is an allusion to Isaiah 22. Matthew's gospel was written to the Jews, and he quotes the book of Isaiah a lot, which is something they would have been very familiar with. So when Jesus is talking in Matthew 16 about binding and loosing and the keys of the kingdom, he's making a reference to what we're about to read in Isaiah 22, which would have been very meaningful to the people. So I want to just to back up a little bit and give that to you before I do this reading. But let's check it out. It's from Isaiah 22, verses 19 through 23. Thus says the Lord to Shebna, master of the palace, I will thrust you from your office, and you will be cast down from your station. In that day I will call my servant Eliakim, the son of Hilkiah, and I will clothe him with your robe and will bind your girdle on him and will commit your authority to his hand. And he shall be a father to the inhabitants of Jerusalem and to the house of Judah. And I will place on his shoulder the key of the house of David. He shall open and none shall shut. And he shall shut, and none shall open. And I will fasten him like a peg in a sure place. And he will become a throne of honor to his father's house.
Our second reading comes to us from Romans chapter 11. St. Paul writes these words, "Oh, the depth of the riches and wisdom and knowledge of God! How unsearchable are his judgments, and how inscrutable his ways! For who has known the mind of the Lord, or who has been his counselor, or who has given a gift to him that he might be repaid? For from him and through him and to him are all things. To him be glory forever. Amen." Beautiful. And then our gospel from Matthew 16, as promised, verse 13 through 20. "Now when Jesus came into the district of Caesarea Philippi, he asked his disciples, 'Who do men say that the Son of Man is?' And they said, 'Some say John the Baptist, others say Elijah, and others Jeremiah or one of the prophets.' He said to them, 'But who do you say that I am?' Simon Peter replied, 'You are the Christ, the Son of the living God.' And Jesus answered him, 'Blessed are you, Simon Bar-Jonah, for flesh and blood has not revealed this to you, but my Father who is in heaven. And I tell you, you are Peter, and on this rock I will build my church, and the powers of death shall not prevail against it. I will give you the keys of the kingdom of heaven, and whatever you bind on earth shall be bound in heaven, and whatever you loose on earth shall be loosed in heaven.' Then he strictly charged the disciples to tell no one that he was the Christ." All right, so did you see how Matthew and Isaiah line up with each other? The parallels are important, aren't they? First of all, I want to point out a couple things. When the Lord is speaking to Shebna, Shebna was the steward of the kingdom, the master of the palace. Now, the way this worked was this. The kingdom had, of course, the king, but the kings would go off to war. They would fight and leave, and the king would put someone in charge of his house while he was gone. That's who Shebna was, but he was wicked. He didn't do what he's supposed to do. You can read more about that if you want. So God is going to take another man and place him into the office. Now, why is that important? Because the role of the steward was not just about Shebna. It was about the need of the office. So it's an office, not just a personal thing. And this is important because this is how the church would function too with the apostles. If you remember what happened in Acts chapter 1, after Judas hangs himself, they get together and what do? They elect someone to take his place. And what does Peter do? He quotes the Old Testament. He says, "Let another his office take." So the office of an apostle was kind of like the office of the royal steward. It passed to other people when the person was done, when they died, or in this case, when they were removed. So it didn't just die out with that person. And so what Jesus is doing in Matthew 16 is he's creating this office for Peter and the apostles. If you'd read a little bit later in Matthew 18, he gives the authority to bind and loose to all of the apostles, but he only gives the keys to Peter. Now, did you see how the keys were given to Eliakim in Isaiah 22? The keys to the kingdom so that he could administer the king's will. He could bind and loose. He could declare what the master's will was. And he had authority. Look at all these things. He has the robe. He has the girdle. All these are symbols of authority, but not of his own authority, of his master's authority, so that he could administer the kingdom accurately. That's what was going on in the Old Testament. So when Jesus, in Isaiah, so when Jesus is having this encounter with Peter, he's bringing that concept to the church here, and he says the gates of hell will not prevail against it. Now, I know it's said here, the powers of death. The Greek literally is the gates of Hades. Some translations will take that as the gates of hell. Others say the powers of death. The idea is this. Nothing is more powerful. No force of evil can take down Jesus' church. That's a pretty important promise, isn't it, my friends? Now, let's talk about Jesus' church. Why is this important? Okay, so first of all, the church begins with the identity of who Jesus is. This is important because you can't have his church without his identity. And you might say, well, isn't that obvious? Well, not really. I've been to a lot of churches that have a pretty messed up identity of Jesus thing going on there. Have you ever seen people who take their own ideas and place them on Jesus? And they might say things like, well, it's okay to do X, Y, and Z
Jesus would never judge that person that way. My Jesus would never send someone to hell, or my Jesus would never tell someone they can't marry that other person. My Jesus would never treat someone this way. There's a lot of my Jesus going on in the world, and a lot of churches with weird ideas. I saw a video recently of some mainline Protestant church, I can't remember which one it was, Lutheran, Presbyterian, or whatever, where the pastor was preaching about Jesus, and he was preaching from that text that we had in our reading recently about the woman who comes before Jesus, the Canaanite woman, and Jesus says, is it not right to take the children's food and give it to their dogs? Now, we know what Jesus was doing. We talked about that. But this pastor was like, see, Jesus, he was racist, and he was misogynistic, and he needed to be corrected. Yeah. Or I've heard people say things like, well, you know, Jesus, he didn't really know that he was God. He didn't ever say, hey, I am God, worship me. And if you look back at the history of the church, one of the things that happened was, one of the first major heresies was about who Jesus is. Is he the Son of the living God, or is he a creation? One of the earliest heresies in Christianity was the heresy of Arianism, which taught that Jesus was a creation, that he's not God, that he's a created being. So what happened? The church got together and had a council and declared the truth about who Jesus is. Now, they didn't invent that truth in that moment. They declared what the truth was. Flesh and blood had revealed it, not revealed it to them, but by the Father. See, this is important. Is the Jesus that you're operating with one that has been revealed by the Father, or one that you've created from flesh and blood? That's an important distinction, friends. We got to have the right Jesus, or we can't have Jesus church. So that's number one. Number two, Jesus church is built on the rock of Peter. I know I said I wasn't going to get into all the apologetic stuff, and I'm really not that much. But if you look at this text, it's clear. You are Peter, and upon this rock I will build my church. That's what Jesus literally said. Now remember, Peter's name was Simon, and he changed it to Peter. Peter literally means rock. So Jesus speaking in Aramaic, I know the New Testament was written in Greek, and there's two words for rock. One is masculine, one is feminine, though. And Jesus speaking in Aramaic, there's one word, kepha. And he literally would have said, you are kepha, and upon this kepha I will build my church. Okay, I know I'm mixing English and Aramaic there. There's no debate. The debate is, what does he meant by that? Like, what does it mean that Peter is the rock? Was it Peter's confession, or was it Peter himself, or was it Peter's faith? All, you know, the Catholic Church says, yeah, we believe all that. Okay? But we also believe that it is Peter. It's definitely built on Peter. That's one of the marks of Jesus' church. So what does that have to do with Catholicism today? Okay? If you aren't familiar with it, this is where the papacy comes from. What is the papacy? Okay? The papacy is the office of Peter and his successors. Just like we saw an office in Isaiah 22, we see an office here in Matthew 16. And the bishop of Rome, because Peter was the bishop of Rome, when he died, that was passed on to his successor. And the Pope literally just means Papa. What did it say in Isaiah 22? He'll be a father to Judah, right? The Pope means father. He's the father of all Christians everywhere, because he's the source and symbol of unity, my friends. What he says as the successor of St. Peter, who binds on earth what is bound in heaven, all that kind of stuff, who has the keys to the kingdom. Friends, that's important. So if your church doesn't have that, then it's not Jesus' church. It's built on the rock of Peter. Now, why would he do that? Why would he do that? Well, it's simple, my friends, so that we can know where his church is. What is the church anyway? We got to talk about this. A lot of people struggle with this. If you go to a lot of different church websites and you look up their statements of faith and they talk about the church, they don't really know how to speak about it. It's the invisible body of believers everywhere. But if you ask them, well, who speaks for the church? Who's in charge of the church? Who settles disputes in the church? Who is organizing the church? Where does the buck stop? Nobody has a good answer. But in Jesus' church, you do. You have the rock on which it's built. Peter and his successors, my friends. That's important.
Because if you don't have that, if you don't have the ability to even identify the church, how can you know that you're a part of it? Is it just something that, you know, flesh and blood revealed to you, or was it revealed to you by the Father in heaven? See, we're always trying to like create all this stuff, aren't we? Oh, I'm going to start a church. I'm going to do this thing. Oh, this new church over here. And all. But that's not what Jesus had in mind, my friends. Jesus never came down and said, all right, guys, we're going to start a church planting network of all these different competing churches with different beliefs, different structures, different accountabilities, different doctrines, all of that. There's this book that'll be put together in about 400 years. Take that, pray, and go out and do your own thing. You think that's how this operated? You think that was Jesus' idea? No, my friends, what we have here is given to us so that we can know what the Christian faith is. But that's important. Because this world needs the gospel. And it needs the accurate gospel. It needs the correct gospel. It needs the fullness of the faith. Not just some people's opinions cobbled together over time, trying to figure out what works. Flesh and blood has not revealed this to you, but the Father in heaven. And the church is part of the revelation of God. It's how He has chosen to bring the gospel into the world, my friends. Additionally, the church, because it's Jesus' church, has power over death. The gates of hell will not prevail against it. The power of death will not prevail against it. If you want to be part of a church that you know, no matter how messed up it is, it will not ultimately fail, become Catholic, be part of Jesus' church. Every other human institution has crumbled. The Catholic Church has not. And despite the failure of the people in charge, despite the evils that have been committed in the church, despite sinful human beings, Jesus' church remains. It's one of the reasons that we can know what it is. Just as Napoleon said, I have come to destroy the Catholic Church, and one of the cardinals of the church famously said to him, hey, if we haven't been able to do it, then what makes you think you can do it? If you're trying to identify the Church of Jesus Christ, find the one that has endured, that has never fallen away ultimately. And this is important, my friends. It's important. Because to Peter and to the church was given the keys to the kingdom to bind and loose. And where do we see that happening? It has to happen almost immediately. Because as soon as Jesus ascends up into heaven and the church begins, there arises disputes. And because there arises disputes, someone has to settle them. Who gets to do that? Everybody just goes off on their own? No. The church comes together. The apostles come together. And through the power of the binding and loosing, they declare the end to these disputes. That's how it's always worked. That's how it continues to work, my friends. They can't do that if it's just about their humanity. No, they do that because this was Christ's instituted church. And Peter, of course, has the keys to the kingdom. Whatever is bound on earth is bound in heaven. Whatever is loosed on earth is loosed in heaven. That's a lot of authority, isn't it? That's a pretty big deal. That's something that we need to take seriously. It's not something that can change over time and all of this. And you know, you take a vote later and it gets you know, overwritten. It's not how it works, my friends. It's not how it works. Now, again, endless arguments can be made about this. But let's move past the arguments. And let's talk about how this can help us in our lives. Because we have these promises, because we have His church. First and foremost, we understand the truth about Jesus' identity. I said that earlier, like if you don't have the right identity about Jesus, then how can you have His church? Well, someone probably said in the beginning, well, how do you know that you have the right identity about Jesus' church? Well, because flesh and blood has not revealed it to us, but the Father in heaven. That's all the foundation right there. That's why I said earlier, when you say, oh, the rock is Peter's confession, it's Peter's faith, yes and amen. If Peter doesn't have that right, then no, he doesn't get to have the keys to the kingdom of heaven. That getting that right comes first, okay? Peter didn't get to invent who Jesus was. That was revealed to him, and then Jesus gives him the keys to the kingdom and says, okay, now go forth and do this. It wasn't the other way around. So because we have the keys to the kingdom, because we have the one to whom it's been entrusted, who can bind and loose and teach, yes, we have the truth about who Jesus is.
We don't get to just go make it up on our own. That's important because without that, you got nothing. Number two, we have a visible church. This is important. I talked about this too. Who is in the church? Who speaks for the church? You know, Catholics don't have to sit around and wonder about that. We go, yeah, it's very clear where the church is. I think about St. Ignatius of Antioch, who was a successor to Peter in Antioch, by the way. He was a bishop there. And he died in about 107 AD in the Colosseum at Rome. And in his writings, he says, look, if you want to know where the Catholic Church is, if you want to know where the church is, you have to find the bishop. Because if you're apart from the bishop, now who's the bishop? The bishop is the successor of the apostles. He says, if you don't have the bishop, then you don't have the church. Think about that. Anybody can stand up and say, hey, I got the Bible and the Holy Spirit and a storefront and a sign. I'm a church. You can do that, but that doesn't mean that you're part of Jesus' church. If you want to be part of Jesus' church, you have to be connected to the authority structure given by Jesus through the apostles. That's what was said from the very beginning, and that's what continues to this day, my friends. Whenever heretics were being deposed by men like Justin Martyr, men like Irenaeus, men like Augustine, who argued for the truth of the Christian faith against these heretics, they always said to them, show us where your succession goes back to the apostles, and we'll show you where ours does. You see, without that continuity, you're not part of the church, my friends. But we have that visible church. If you don't have that, it's pretty hard to work out some of those things that Jesus said, right? Think about Matthew 18, how you settle disputes. So your brother sins against you, go and show him his fault. If he listens, you've won your brother. If he doesn't, take it to some witnesses. If he doesn't listen to them, ultimately take it to the church. And if he doesn't listen to the church, let him be unto you as a heathen and a tax collector. That doesn't work if you don't have a visible church. And I know people go, oh, wait a minute, my local church, I can do that. It doesn't work. Because if your local church says something and you don't like it, all you do is take one step down the road, it seems like, walk into another church. And you can start over. Because the church over here in this little local assembly has no authority over anybody else. Do you think that's how Jesus' church was set up? All of these independently functioning bodies of believers everywhere with different doctrines, different authority structures, no connection, no one who can settle the dispute, no one who can enforce anything on a universal level. Does that sound like what Jesus was doing here? Does that sound like what was happening in Isaiah 22? Absolutely not, my friends. This is not what happened. So if you want to be part of the church that's connected to these promises, then you've got to be connected to the church that has the right identity about Jesus, that's built on the foundation of Peter. That's a visible church. We know who the leader is. We know who's in and we know who's out. We know what it teaches. That's important too, isn't it, my friends? Because number three is we have a trustworthy way of understanding what the Christian faith is. Friends, apart from Jesus' church, we can't accurately and effectively proclaim the gospel because we can't even authoritatively identify what it is. We can say, oh, I have the Bible. I can read some stuff. I think it means this. But that only works when there's no other contradictory positions being taken by other people. The minute that there's a dispute, there has to be a method to settle that dispute so we can understand what that is. Because without it, how can we accurately teach the gospel if we can't even identify what it is universally? Oh, come on, Keith, you're majoring in the minors. We all agree on the same stuff, basically, right? I don't think so. For example, can you lose your salvation? That's kind of an important issue. Some Christians say you can. Some Christians say you can't. Does baptism save? Some Christians says it does. Some Christians say it doesn't. I think it's pretty important to know the answer to that. And many other things. Do you baptize babies? Do you baptize adults? What is meant by the Eucharist, the body and blood of our Lord? Is it a symbol? Is it his actual body and blood? How is the church to be governed? Do we have bishops, priests, and deacons, or do we just have like an elder board or a committee? All these things matter, my friends. If we have no visible church, we have no universal statement of faith. Someone says to you, what does Christianity believe? Where do you take them?
Oh, it's easy, brother. I just take them to the Bible. Okay, well, the Bible says that the pillar and foundation of truth is the church. That's what Paul wrote to Timothy. Which church is he going to take them to? Which one's got it right? You see, these promises that Jesus gives us, they take away all of that problem, don't they? We have the promise from Jesus that no matter how bad things get, he will protect the church from destruction. That's number four. And that has to do with number three, showing us what the Christian faith is. Because if the church can err in that, if the church doesn't know what the gospel is and can't accurately proclaim that, the gates of hell have prevailed. Because now the message can't get into the world. But that promise that Jesus gave that the gates of hell will not prevail against that church, that's not just about like some warrior, barbarian force coming in and overthrowing the buildings. No, it's about can Christianity be preserved through the end of time until Jesus returns? Can the gospel be accurately preached? If it can't be, then we lose. We lose. But you see, we have this promise. We don't have to sit around and go, man, are we being told the truth? No, we just need to follow what the church says. And lastly, and this is the most important one, because we are part of his church, we can focus on following the faith rather than trying to figure out what it is. I love apologetics. I love theology. I love all of that stuff. But I can never love that more than living out my faith. You understand what I'm saying? Sometimes people that struggle with living out their faith overcompensate by trying to learn about the faith. As a Catholic, you don't have to do that. You receive the faith. Flesh and blood has not given this to you, but it's been revealed to you by my Father in heaven. The truth of the gospel in the church is a revelation by God, my friends. And once we have received it, we don't have to try to figure it out every time we turn around. Back when I was in ministry, I used to have to figure all that stuff out. Read this book about that. Listen to this guy talk about that. Learn this thing. Take that class. Listen to that podcast. Read that guy. All these things and figure out some of these things. You know, are we saved by predestination or do we have free will? All this stuff. We're trying to figure it out. As Catholics, we don't have to spend all of our time in all of that. We can just go, okay, the church has declared this. Now I can live it out. That's important. That's where we need to be. All of this theologizing and all this kind of stuff is great, but it's a means to an end, my brothers and sisters, so that we can live out the faith. Sometimes you just need to take a break from arguing, from debating, from all of this cerebral stuff, and just get out and live it. That's been one of the most freeing things for me, honestly. And a lot of converts say the same thing to me when I talk to them. Like, what's your favorite thing about being Catholic? And they always say, oh, that I don't have to figure everything out anymore. That I don't have to always wonder if what I'm being taught is the truth. And I know there are pastors that are like, hey, don't listen to me. Read the Bible for yourself. Be like a Berean. Figure it out. As though that's some kind of awesome thing and humble. If a pastor ever says that, if you're not a Catholic and you go to a church and the pastor ever says that, turn around and run away. Because they don't even believe that what they're teaching you is true. It's one of those false humility things that people say, well, blah, blah. It's just basically a way to get them off the hook because they know that they're probably not getting something right. Friends, you think that's the way Jesus set this up? You think that's how he imagined and set into motion the plan to bring the gospel to the world? Well, I hope some people somewhere can cobble together a good enough theology to make it work, even though no one's going to get it right perfectly. You know, I'm not going to figure out a way to actually do that. I'm just going to hope that everybody gets close enough. That's what people would have us believe, my friends. It's not good enough. That's not consistent with Jesus' promise that the gates of hell will not prevail against it. And because you're part of that, if you're a Catholic, you don't have to sit around and go, oh man. No, you can just go, what does the church believe? And then focus on living it. That's what we need to do, my friends. That's part of your inheritance. That's part of that assurance. It's part of the promise. So do it. Do it.
And you realize that, man, it's real. It's real. So maybe you're watching this and you're like, man, I don't know about any of this. What does the Catholic Church even teach? What is, like, if you want to learn more about this,

0: but that you can live the faith and share the faith. That's important, my friends. That's important. I hope this has been helpful to you. If you want to watch videos about whether the rock is Peter, Peter's faith, or Peter's declaration, I'll put the link in the description to a video I made about that. But at the end of the day, if you want the Cliff Notes, we believe it's all of the above, including Peter himself, because that's what Jesus said, my friends. And through the successor of Peter, those promises that Christ has given to the church remain strong. And we must remain faithful, remain part of that. And in doing so, remain connected to those promises. Thanks so much for watching Unpacking the Mask, my friends. I appreciate you being here. Please do me a favor. Like this video and subscribe to this channel if you haven't done so already. If you're listening on a podcast, please give us a 5-star review there as well. And there's some links in the description if you'd like to subscribe to our newsletter, support what we're doing here. We'd appreciate that as well. Take care, my friends, and God bless.
1: So cocky.
2: I'll show you guts.
1: Are you coming, Servius? I don't like this.
2: Why not?
1: It's wrong. That's a joke, right?
2: Old Albus has gone to sleep.
1: And even if not, his house is on the other end of the orchard.
2: He won't catch us, and he'll never know.
1: Yes, but we're not waiting around for you to man up. All right, Augustine, I'm coming. Before you lose your nerve, please.
2: How many should we pick? All of them.
1: I've never enjoyed pear picking before tonight. We can't carry them all, Augustine. Why not just...
2: So carry what you can. And use the rest for target practice.
1: I knew we brought him for a reason.
3: Who's out there?
1: Albus.
3: Run! Quickly! To my father's barn!

0: That was a close call. How many pairs did we nab?
1: Looks like 29 between us.
0: Excellent! How are we supposed to eat all these?
1: I don't even like them, actually.
0: You're predictably quiet, Servius.
2: This was careless, Augustine.
0: The alternative was careful, and careful is dull.
2: Then it was unkind.
0: And altogether thrilling! Just what life should be!
2: Why did we have to strip the tree bare? Why couldn't we just take what we wanted to eat?
0: Because I don't play unless the game is all or nothing. And besides, these mealy things aren't fit for a slave.
2: So you throw them to the hogs?
0: Eat up if you like.
2: I'm going home.
0: Oh, come off it, Servius.
2: Enjoy your all-or-nothing victory without me.

0: tolerate this nonsense any longer. He'll be off to Carthage in the spring.
1: Augustine!
2: What?
1: Augustine!
2: What is it, Mother? What?
1: Get yourself out of bed immediately.
2: What's all the noise out there?
1: Your father is trying to prevent Elvis dragging you to the magistrate for what you've done to his pear trees.
2: Servius!
1: I want you dressed and ready to face your father.
2: I'll get up once the yelling stops.
1: You'll get up at once!
2: All right! What? Why do you cry?
1: Augustine!
2: Mother, look at me. All right, I'm coming.
1: At once.
2: At once. Now please dry your eyes.
1: I'll be waiting in the kitchen. You have 2 minutes.
3: This is an absolute mess you've gotten me into, son.
2: I told you, Father, I'll find a way to make up for it.
1: Making up for it isn't the point, Augustine.
3: Monica, it is entirely the point.
1: Patricius!
3: Have you any idea how much it'll cost me to make good on Albus's losses?
1: We'll manage.

0: edge. I'm more concerned about what could have convinced our son to do something so clearly wrong.
1: There you go again with wrong.
0: What's happened to you, Augustine?
2: What's happened to me?
0: Where has your innocence gone?
1: He's not a child anymore, Monica. That's how it goes.
0: Growing up is no excuse for wicked behavior.
1: Clarify your notion of wicked for me.
0: I think the stripping of a fruit tree belonging to an old man with no other source of income is very wicked indeed.
1: He said he'd make up for it, did he not?
0: This isn't the only issue, Patricius. His total disregard for others, his defiance of us, his conduct with young women.
1: He's a man now. I expect him to take some real interest in women.
0: Patricius?
1: None of this behavior is any different from that of dozens of other young men here in Tagaste.
0: I don't want our son to be like the other young men of Tagaste. I want our...
1: You! Stop right there, son! Who said this conversation was over?
3: It's a fight, father, not a conversation.
0: Augustine, please. This needs to be settled.
3: I agree. But I think it's a problem between the two of you, not me.
0: Excuse me?
1: How dare you show your mother such disrespect?
3: Is that a privilege that belongs only to you?
1: What does that mean?
3: How faithful have you been to your wedding vows lately?
0: Augustine!
3: Am I not simply living out your example, father? Am I not going by my whims, following my passions, regardless of whom it might affect?
1: You are entirely out of line!
0: Augustine!
3: Oh, yes, and of course, you have an answer for such selfishness, don't you, mother? You have your Christianity, your virtuous moral code. It subdues the passions, but it doesn't make sense of them, and it certainly doesn't fulfill them.
1: You have one more chance to bite your tongue.
3: So who's correct? What should be followed? The passions, the intellect, indulgence, temperance?
0: Patricius!
3: I suppose I have my answer.
1: Augustine.
3: Don't worry, father. I'll be off to study in Carthage soon, and then... you won't have to hear my honesty.
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0: Untangle my son's mind and heart.
5: Whoa! That's three denarii, son.
3: One, two, three. Many thanks.
5: Yeah, good luck to you. Yeah!
3: Look at this place.
6: You've made it, Augustine! Hello, Carthage!
7: Hey!
8: Watch where you're going, will you?
7: You ran into me!
8: Out of my way, Rubbernecker!
9: Come back here, you rat!
8: On second thought, stand still and act natural while I hide behind you.
7: What? Why?
9: Shh! Now, where did he run off to?
3: He's gone.
8: Phew! Close call.
3: Why was he...
8: Hold that thought. Calvis! Leo, over here!
6: There he is!
3: Why was he chasing you?
8: Oh, he's just upset that I took these sandals from his shop.
3: Cutting it a bit close today, Sylvester?
8: Next time, Leo, you can be the decoy.
10: Who's this?
8: I have no idea. Who are you?
3: Augustine, just arrived from Tagaste.
10: Wherever that is.
8: Forget about him. What did you two make off with?
10: Only his priciest togas, that's what.
3: Tyrian
10: purple.
3: You stole these togas?
10: And why not?
3: Was it some kind of payback, or...
8: Honestly, do we need a reason?
10: See it, take it.
3: Want it, do it.
8: That's our motto. Carthage is a cauldron of pleasures, my friend. Only the foolish don't seize them.
3: I like the way you think.
8: And pick up your satchel and follow us.
3: Where?
8: To the Festival of Megalesia! Well, what do you think of this, Augustine?
6: There's certainly nothing like it in Tagaste.
8: Here, I think I see a better spot this way.
3: Wait for me, Sylvester! Does no one here watch where they're...
2: Oh.
0: Forgive me for being so in the way.
2: No, wait. I'm sorry. The fault was mine.
0: Yes, I think it was.
2: You're not hurt?
0: Oh, not a bit. You?
2: Just embarrassed. I can't seem to avoid running into people today. Though no one else has been half as lovely.
0: Are you sure our little collision didn't knock the sense out of you?
2: Not a bit.
5: Augustine, are you coming?
2: I'll catch up with you.
5: Suit yourself.
0: Your name's Augustine?
2: Aurelius Augustinus. If you wish to keep things formal. And yours?
0: Aurora.
2: I'm very glad to meet you, Aurora.
11: Carthage, 373 AD. 2 years after leaving Tagaste, Augustine revels in the decadent pleasures of his new home. His unexpected meeting with Aurora leads him further astray. But when the writings of Cicero and Virgil arouse his deep longing for beauty and truth, he questions everything, including his wayward life.
2: You are the life of souls, O Lord. Deep within, I longed for you. But I was too in love with love, and I sought to fulfill my desire with lustful pleasures. Yet somehow, I did fall in love, and was loved in return. But, O God of mercy, in your goodness, you would not let my heart find rest in tainted things.

0: But for me, I must depart and learn to sing my verse to the shepherd's pipe. I know well that it is better to suffer in the woods and to carve my love upon tender tree trunks. For as they grow, you, my love, will grow with them. Love conquers all. Let us yield to love.
1: And so the crows, Augustine. I don't think I've ever heard Virgil delivered with such passion. Huzzah! We'll have to come again and bring... Augustine? Are you all right?
2: These words, Olypius, they stir up so many... such a deep ache.

0: Alypius, out of all the speeches and lectures we've attended together, nothing punctures my heart like the dramas of Virgil.
1: But why do you keep returning if it causes you such pain?
0: It's not that kind of pain. It's...
2: catharsis?
0: Longing. A deep desire. A pull. Do you not feel it?
2: I feel enlivened by the words, impressed by their delivery.
0: No. This isn't that.
2: Nearly 2 years of companionship, and I still don't understand you.
0: There's something present within Virgil's words that stirs.
2: So avoid the theater, and you'll avoid the pain.
0: The pain has been there my whole life. The words merely fan the flame.
2: Then avoid the words, and you'll avoid the fanning.
0: I don't wish to avoid it. That's my whole point. There's something beautiful about this pain. Something deep-rooted, unavoidable. I need to follow and see where it leads.
2: To what end, Augustine?
0: I wish I knew. I desperately wish I knew.
2: I think what you need is a stiff drink.
0: Some other time. I told Aurora I'd meet her and Adeodatos at the market.
2: Well, I suppose that's a more goodly remedy. Give her my greeting. Maybe she can help you better understand these passions of yours.
0: Of passions? We do indeed have an understanding.
2: Off with you, you scoundrel.
3: What do you say to plums, Adeodatus? Or maybe, what about pears? Is that so, little man?
0: Aurora!
3: Here comes Papa.
0: Now, who is this absolute vision standing before me?
3: Sir, I would hope that you'd refer to her as the love of your life.
0: That sounds right to me. Don't worry, little man. There's a kiss for you, too.
3: How is the theater?
0: Oh, stunning! I've never heard Virgil like this.
3: Will you take me?
0: I was hoping you'd ask. And how is our little talker today?
3: Does that answer your question?
0: Did you enjoy your visit with Cassia?
3: I did.
0: What's wrong?
3: Nothing.
0: Rubbish.
3: It's only... she's so glad to be married. She can hardly speak of anything else.
0: Let her. Marriage means nothing.
3: To her, it means everything.
0: Then let's hope it lasts.
3: I want to be married, Augustine.
0: Marriage wouldn't be any different from what we have now.
3: It would be very different. I would be a wife, not a concubine.
0: Aurora, please. You know that...
3: Go on. What do I know?
0: Let's forget it.
3: Forget it? How could I forget that I'm a freed slave? How could I forget that the law won't allow you to marry someone so far beneath your station?
0: Aurora!
3: Don't speak to me as if I were a fool, Augustine.
0: You're not a fool. That's not what I'm saying. But we've had this conversation before, and having it again won't change what we can't have.
3: I'm not vying for what we can't have. I'm just telling you that I'm sad we can't have it.
0: I know you are. And I'm sorry I can't mend that. But we have exactly what all married persons do. We have deep affection. We have understanding. We share humor.
3: We have a beautiful son.
0: A beautiful son. We live just like every other family does. What's marriage other than religious pressure and social niceties? We don't need that. We have passion, Aurora.
3: Your father really does have a way with words, doesn't he, Adeodatus?
0: Well, I'm grateful for the endorsement. Let's say we go home.
3: Let's walk a little longer.
0: Oh, I'm afraid I have some important studying to do if I'm to turn this gift for words into a successful profession.
3: I suppose I'd rather be seen on...
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0: Alypius! Alypius, over here!
1: What's all this?
0: The result of an excellent argument between the professors.
1: About Cicero's canons?
0: About the very purpose of rhetoric itself.
2: But what about the cannons?
5: Enough! Enough now! Quiet down, all of you. I'll remind you, Counselor, that this entire discussion began because you claimed that an orator must have an understanding of what is truly moral in order to properly carry out his profession.
6: In fact, Headmaster, it was Cicero who made that claim, but I do agree with it.
5: Morality has nothing to do with proper rhetoric. Rhetoric is a matter of what to say and how to say it. Morality oppresses that with questions of why.
6: The question of why is inseparable from the question of what. Words are spoken with an end in mind. The very purpose of rhetoric is learning how to use words to achieve that end.
5: In essence...
6: Then it would be very dangerous indeed to foster persuasiveness without good intention.
5: You fear a compelling fool?
6: I fear an eloquent devil.
5: Devil, good intentions, truly moral. Even if you're correct about all this, how are we to determine what's truly moral?
6: I think it begins with determining the nature of the intention. Is it vainglorious or humble, self-serving or benevolent?
5: You make it sound as though rhetoricians should behave as public servants.
6: And so we should. Our words are only valuable in as much as they guide us deeper into the eternally true. I quote Cicero.
5: I think I've heard plenty from him.
6: I quote Cicero. Law in the proper sense is right reason in harmony with nature. There will not be one such law in Rome and another in Athens. One now and another in the future. But all peoples at all times will be embraced by a single and eternal unchangeable law.
4: When do you think they'll get back to Cicero's canons?
0: Forget the canons, Olympias. This is indispensable.

0: It's been on my mind for days now, Olympias.
1: Oh, you poor excuse for a gladiator!
0: The question of eternal truth.
1: Get up and fight back!
0: What could be of greater significance?
1: That's more like it!
0: Are you hearing anything I'm saying to you?
1: Augustine, I'm watching the games.
0: That isn't half as important.
1: Well, it's twice as interesting.
0: Olympias, my mind is caught in a stalemate.
1: All right, explain it. Briefly, if you can.
0: I've never given much thought to the eternal before. Suddenly, thanks to Cicero, it's all I can think about.
1: So, what exactly is the problem?
0: As I see it, there are three.
1: Oh, good heavens.
0: First of all, I do long for wisdom of the eternal. But I also desire sensual delight.
2: Do you have to choose one over the other?
0: The senses distract me from the discipline of thought. But my mind can't fulfill the needs of the flesh. They tear me in opposite directions.
2: I would simply embrace the stronger.
0: That's problem number two. I don't think I could give up either of them.
2: Then they have to be reconciled to one another, yes?
0: Possibly. But that's what brings me to problem three. The more I wrestle with this, the less sure I am of the virtue of bodily pleasures.
2: Wait, did you just use the word virtue?
0: For lack of a better word, yes.
2: Okay. Now this is extraordinary. Is Augustine developing a conscience?
0: Don't count on it.
2: Virtuous! What prompted you to even consider such a concept?
0: I don't know. I came to Carthage all too happy to embrace the sensual. Now, thanks to Cicero, I find myself questioning that. And I'm not sure how to proceed. Forgive me for distracting you from the games back there.
2: I'll get over it. Just try and pick a more suitable moment for your philosophy next time.
0: Agreed.
2: I'll see you later then.
0: So long, Olympias.
3: Great cosmic battle that, to this day, is waging between the god of light and the god of darkness.
0: What was that?
3: Yes, friends, gather closer. Listen to my preaching if you would hear the truth. This world is a battleground between the god of good and the god of evil. We are all of us caught up in it. Your many sins of the flesh bear the mark of the god of darkness.
0: This is no Christian dogma.
3: But don't be disheartened. The fault is not yours, but the darkness within you. You long for answers, for justification. I can see it. Manichaeism holds the key.
0: Manichaeism holds the key. Sir? Please, tell me more of this Manichaeism.
4: Roman Tagaste, 374 AD. Augustine excuses his sinful and indulgent life, thanks to the vile heresy of Manichaeism. Bored of city life and its pleasures, he moves his young family back to Tagaste to find peace and stability. But a reunion with a childhood friend may upset that plan and launch Augustine into new adventures.

I had let myself be taken in by fools, Lord. One part of me was pursuing the emptiness of pleasure and glory. The other, striving to be made clean of such ailments. I was a man, torn, a wretched soul, bound in affection to mortal things. But you are ever close upon the heels of those who wander from you, my God. And you turn us to yourself by ways most wonderful.

0: Jesus, look upon my wandering son. Set him straight. Your gaze is all it'll take. Augustine?
1: Oh, whoa!
0: Augustine!
1: Hello there, mother.
0: What are you doing here?
1: 3 years of city life has grown tiring. We felt the change was needed.
0: Oh, thank you, Lord. Come here, give your mother a hug.
1: I'm glad to see you, mother.
0: Is that?
1: Would you like to meet them?
0: Oh, I...
2: Aurora!
1: Mother, this chatty little fellow is your grandson, Adeodatus.
0: Come here, precious boy. Oh, let me see you.
1: And this is Aurora.
3: I've been so eager to meet you, ma'am.
0: I'm glad to finally put a face to the name, dear.
1: We haven't much money at present. That'll change once I start giving lessons. We're hoping we can stay with you in the meantime.
3: I'll be very happy to take care of all the work around the house.
1: We can even discuss spiritual matters now, you and I.
0: Augustine, have you come to Christ?
1: The Manichees got to me before you did.
0: The Manichees?
1: Yes. What's wrong?
0: Can we speak privately?
1: It's Aurora, isn't it?
0: Excuse me?
1: You won't allow us to stay here because you won't have your son's concubine in the house.
0: Shame on you. I may not like the nature of your relationship, but I wouldn't punish her or my grandson for it.
1: And what makes Manichaeism worthy of punishment?
0: Their absurd teachings. The god of good, the god of evil. It paints God falsely. It completely disregards Christ himself. I can't stomach it. I won't have heresy in this house.
1: I adopted this heresy, Mother, because it's the closest I've gotten to calming the whirlwind within me.
0: The church has...
1: Your church ignores human longing and holds impossible stories as irrefutably true. I can't ignore the longing, and I can't abandon logic. Manichaeism is the only thing that has room for both.
0: I'm so happy you're home, sweetheart. But until you abandon these false doctrines, you may not stay in this house.
1: Quite a welcome home.

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1: Logical option, Mother. It offers justification, not accusation. It allows me passions and intellect. Both of them as real as these bricks. So why do I feel so hollow?
2: Still taking what isn't ours, are we?
3: Do I know you?
2: You always did have sticky fingers.
1: Wait. Servius?
2: But the pear tree. Now that was taking it too far.
1: Servius! You little snitch.
2: Augustine, you scoundrel.
3: Guilty as charged.
2: I saw your mother in town. She said you'd come home.
1: Not 5 days ago.
2: I have to say, I'm surprised you would ever return to Tagaste.
1: Carthage is magnificent, but draining. Especially with a young family.
2: So, you've come back to work as a brick mason?
1: Hmm? Oh, these! No. I'm just gathering unwanted materials. I plan to repair my father's old barn and use it as a classroom.
2: Oh, a teacher.
1: Rhetoric. Assuming anyone here is interested in such things.
2: As a matter of fact, I am.
1: Really?
2: Whoops, I have to run, but I'd like to continue this later.
1: Absolutely. Servius, come to my mother's for supper this evening. You can meet Aurora and our son.
2: I'll be there!

0: I think you're oversimplifying the whole matter.
1: So you've been telling me for 2 years now, Servius.
2: Pass the figs, would you please, Monica?
3: Certainly.
0: When it comes to friendship,
1: Cicero said that friendship is having someone to whom you can say everything with the same absolute confidence as to yourself. What could be simpler than that?
0: Ah, but he also said that true friendship can only exist between good men. Now, I'm no Christian, but...
1: Are we not good men?
0: That's my question, Augustine. Are we?
2: I think that's a question for his mother, Servius.
3: I want no part of their yammering.
1: My point is this. Friendship improves happiness, abates misery, and life is nothing without it.
0: Cheers. And on that note, I think my little friend Adeodatus has been very patiently waiting for a game. Hey, come back here, you.
4: Wait for me.
3: Oh, it warms my heart to see my son laugh.
2: Servius does much for his spirit.
3: So do you, Aurora.
2: I hope I do. Monica.
3: Yes, dear?
2: I know you don't like the nature of my relationship with your son. And I want you to know that if marriage were ever possible, I would make
4: sure... Aurora! Mother!
2: Augustine? What's wrong?
1: Servius, he just collapsed. Run and get help, quickly!

0: Servius?
1: Augustine?
0: Servius, you're awake!
1: What are you doing here?
0: You collapsed in the field during our picnic. Some kind of quick, vicious fever.
1: Oh, when was that?
0: 7 days ago. You've given us a real scare, my friend. Mother even called for a priest.
1: Did she?
0: He baptized you almost at once, despite my best efforts. Such a laughable sight. There you lay unconscious, and this pious fool raises...
1: Don't do that.
0: What?
1: The priest, the baptism. Don't joke about that.
0: Oh, come on, Servius. We joke about that nonsense
1: all... If you wish for us to remain true friends, Augustine, you'll stop this mockery. Now.
0: Where is this coming from?
1: I wish to be a good man. Your mother sought to help me in that when I couldn't do so myself. And if I'm here, after so close a brush with death, I have no right to be flippant.
0: All right. If you say so.

0: Whoa, whoa! There's my Lady Venus!
1: Hello, love!
2: And what's this? No welcome home kiss? No, how was your business in the city?
1: Augustine.
2: How does Servius fare? I was glad to see him on the men before.
1: Augustine!
2: What?
1: Servius took a turn for the worse the day after you left.
2: Oh, dear. How is he?
1: He's gone.
2: Gone?
1: I'm so sorry.
2: I see.
3: Leave, but...
2: Tagaste is ill-suited for a school of rhetoric, Mother.
3: That's not the truth, and you know it.
2: I need a change.
3: You have more than yourself to think about, Augustine. Aurora is well settled here, and your son...
2: I can't bear to remain here.
3: Why?
2: My heart is black with grief, Mother. Servius is dead.
3: Oh, son.
2: And yet I can't stop looking for him everywhere. He'd become a second self to me. Now that he's gone, it feels as though I've been lost along with him.
3: Augustine.
2: And do you know the funniest part? I truly believe that such agony would be beautiful. Just as it is in the words of Virgil. But it isn't beautiful. This agony is oppressive, terrifying.
3: Stay, son. Let me help you through it.
2: I'm truly sorry, Mother.
3: Augustine, please!
2: I have to leave.

0: Merciful God. How many years now since Augustine took his family and left for Milan? How many years of endless prayer? Yet every letter from Aurora tells of a man who's falling deeper and deeper into confusion and hopelessness.
1: And that's why I wanted to speak with you, Bishop Faustus. Your preaching in the streets all those years ago is what turned me on to Manichaeism in the first place.
2: You flatter me, young man, but I'm afraid
1: I'm in great need of some clarity.
2: What about?
1: The human person is a battleground. Our very nature as body and spirit is a result of the war between the God of light and the God of darkness.
2: You are correct.
1: What happens to us when the war is over?
2: Pardon?
1: When the battle is finally won, one way or another, what will become of our nature?
2: Well, you see, must it come to an end?
1: I'd like for it to. Wouldn't you?
2: Oh, but heavens, why? Such glorious conflict is what makes us who we are, as you said.
1: Yes, but...
2: Why not accept its permanence and learn to savor it?
1: I see.
2: Is there anything else?
1: No. I think there's nothing else.
0: Jesus, you who must have such love for your own mother, look on the heartsick mother of an afflicted son and answer her prayers. Please, Lord, when will you deliver Augustine?
3: Magister Augustine? Sir?
1: What is it, Felix?
3: Are you all right? You seem... well... truthfully, your lecture today was alarmingly cynical.
1: I'll gladly accept any reason you can give me that it shouldn't be.
3: May I direct you somewhere that might give you a reason?
1: Where might that be?
3: Basilica Martyrum.
1: A Christian church?
3: And the home of one Bishop Aurelius Ambrose, possibly the finest rhetorician in Milan.
1: Is that what you've heard?
3: With my own ears, yes.
1: I've no interest in priestly sermons.
3: Trust me, sir. You'll be very interested in Ambrose.
4: Milan, 384 AD. 8 years after leaving Tagaste, Augustine is a respected orator in far-off Europe, where he holds a position in the Imperial Roman court. But despite his achievements, his growing disbelief in truth pushes him into despair. From these dark depths, he discovers the words of another gifted orator who changes his life.

I couldn't see the truth, Lord. I had rejected the Manichees and all their hypocrisy. Yet I could not stop my mind's eye being plunged into the pit. But you were caressing my weary head, O God. You were closing my eyes to vanity, though I knew it not. And in this resting, I ceased from myself a little. And in my waking, I saw you, infinite.

0: The Arians argued that Christ is unequal to the Father. But Christ himself said, the Father and I are one. Is he a deceiver, brethren, that he should claim to be what he never was? No. We alone are enslaved to such vanity. Away then with arguments where faith is required. O cup of heaven, fill us with simple faith, that we may sing the words of David. My lips shall rejoice in all my song to thee, and so too shall my soul whom thou hast redeemed. Amen. Now, let us stand and pray.
1: My goodness. As captivating as...
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3: Bishop Ambrose.
0: Your servant, sir.
3: May I have a word?
0: You may have as many words as can be spoken in the next 3 minutes.
3: Well then, my name is Augustine. I'm the chair of rhetoric in the imperial court.
0: Yes, I've heard of you. They say you've a real way with words.
3: So it seems to you. That was quite a homily in there. I'm surprised you've not gone the route of politics.
0: In fact, by God's grace, I've escaped the route of politics. Governor one year, bishop the next. That, my friend, is what we call baptism by fire.
3: I'm sure the congregation is grateful for it. Your words are beautiful.
0: The truth is inherently beautiful.
3: Yes! I do disagree with what you said about the abandonment of reason, but...
0: I'm afraid you misunderstood.
3: You said away, then, with arguments.
0: Where faith is required, yes. Reason should not replace faith. But neither should faith ignore reason.
3: This is the first time I've heard such a thing.
0: Must be shocking for a man of intellect.
3: Intellectual, yes. When my heart isn't getting in the way.
0: I see.
3: Would you teach me more about faith and reason, Bishop?
0: I'm afraid I have no time for such things at present.
3: I'll meet you anywhere at any time.
0: Forgive me. It simply isn't a...
3: Please, Bishop. I'm desperate for answers.
0: Be here at dawn. Tomorrow.

0: Then your doctrine of redemption must be false, Bishop.
1: Why do you say that?
0: If the soul and the body are as interwoven as you say, the soul must be as wicked and unredeemable as the body.
1: The body wicked? Forgive me, son, but your head is full of the river. Good things can be used in a wicked fashion, but that's not the same as being unredeemable, let alone inherently evil.
0: But if something can be used in a wicked way, if it's corruptible, how can it be good?
1: It's good because it's corruptible.
0: Oh, now you're just using word tricks like the rest of us.
1: If a thing is supremely good, it would be incorruptible. It's true. But the same would go if it were in no way good.
0: Why?
1: Because there would be nothing in it to corrupt. How could a fig rot unless it was first healthy and satisfying?
0: Then... But all things decay.
1: Then all things must be corruptible.
0: But if that's a sign of goodness,
1: it would mean that all things that exist are inherently good.
0: But if evil exists...
1: It doesn't. At least, not in the manner you're thinking. Evil isn't a substance. If it were, it would be good.
0: Then what is it?
1: It simply is not. It is the absence of what is, or what is meant to be. Just as darkness is merely the absence of light. You're not inherently wicked, young man. You're just corruptible.
0: And every time we meet, Aurora, a new reality, a new understanding of something that satisfies the intellect and stirs the heart. It's astounding and invigorating and frightening even. To have so many things click into place at once. Every single... What? What's that smile for?
2: I've not seen you this full of life in a long time, love.
0: Come here a moment. I had nearly despaired of ever finding such truths. You've been patient and gentle amidst all my desperate searching. Thank you.
2: Just promise me you'll keep going now that you've gotten this far. And that'll be payment enough.
0: I promise.
3: Oh, sorry. I didn't mean to intrude.
0: Adiodatos. I was just about to go looking for you. Can you wash yourself up in the next 5 minutes?
3: Well, sure, but...
0: Then be quick about it. You're coming with me to the Basilica.
3: Really?
0: Bishop Ambrose is giving a series of lectures this evening. I want you to hear them.
3: Excellent! But... I've told Grandmother I'd help unpack the rest of her things.
2: I'll help with your grandmother, Adiodatus. You go with your father.
0: Go! Hurry along! Olympias is waiting for us there! What on earth?
3: Father, what is this?
0: I don't know.
3: The soldiers! They're in the Basilica!
4: Augustine! Adiodatus!
0: Olympias!
4: Thank heaven I found you.
0: What is this? What's happened?
4: I have no idea. Imperial soldiers have just arrived, but I'm not...
0: Where's Ambrose?
4: That's the problem. It seems he's barricaded himself inside the Basilica.
0: Alone?
4: I don't...
3: Father! There he is! On the terrace!
5: Brothers and sisters of Milan! Loyal followers of Christ! Brothers! Sisters! The whisperings you've heard are true. Empress Justina has demanded that this basilica be turned over to the Arians. I tell you plainly, it is not mine to give, nor theirs to take. And I make this promise to you now. I'll not give up anything whatsoever from the temple of God, which I have promised to protect. Hear me, soldiers of Rome! Only by force of weapon, even to the point of death, will you remove me from this holy place. For this is our faith, that the Lord Jesus Christ is mighty, and whatever the outcome, his will shall be fulfilled!
0: I've never witnessed such a display of zealous faith before, Mother. Not apart from those who believe blindly.
2: That is certainly not Ambrose.
0: He would be the first to rebuke such a thing. Yet the zeal is there, to the point of total willingness to give up everything, even his life. I want that.
2: God be praised.
0: What's this? I'd have thought you'd jump for joy.
2: I've never had more cause. And yet...
0: What?
2: Augustine, belief is the first step. If you truly wish to live a Christian life...
0: Oh, I do. I know it's no simple task, but I'm ready for it.
2: Augustine.
0: You can help me, Mother. Me, and Ariodatus, and Aurora. Why do you cry?
2: My precious boy, do you truly desire such things for yourself and your family?
0: I do.
2: Then you have to say goodbye to Aurora.
0: What are you talking about?
2: You wish to follow Christ. That means leaving sin behind, whether it be heresy or unchaste relationships. And since you cannot marry the girl...
0: Mother, how could I possibly...
2: Son, I love you. I love Aurora. And I know you love each other. And that's why you have to do this. Christ awaits you both. But if you wish to reach him, you must walk away from everything, everything that prevents that. No matter how painful it is.
0: Oh, God in heaven...

0: We'll be setting sail in a few minutes, folks.
1: She'll be ready.
0: Is Carthage home, miss?
2: Yes.
0: Well, this must be a happy departure, then. I'll give a shout when it's time.
3: He should keep his big nose out of other people's affairs.
4: Hush now, Adeodatus.
1: The boy's right, mother. Leave him be.
4: I apologize. Go on, Adeodatus, bring your things aboard.
5: Can I help?
3: Thank you, Olypius. I've got it.
2: Just a moment, son. Before we board, may I have a private moment with your father?
3: Sure.
5: We'll wait on shore.
2: I remember the morning we met. I was walking the city streets, still newly free, uncertain where I was going, when I ran into a trouble-seeking country boy.
1: I think he ran into you.
2: He did. And he scolded me, and then he looked at me, and he apologized. And I held his gaze. And I knew him all at once. I saw the intensity, the confusion, the depth of his passion. And I wanted to understand it, to be a part of it. I wanted to fulfill it.
0: Time to be on our way, miss.
1: Please, give us another minute.
0: Make it a quick one.
2: And as fate would have it, I was able to be a part of that passion. He wanted me to be.
1: He did. He does.
2: But somehow, I never fulfilled it. He loved me, but his heart has always been restless.
1: Aurora.
2: And I think I understand now that I can't fulfill it.
1: No, no. I won't do this.
2: Augustine.
1: Please, forgive me. This is cruel. Selfish.
2: Augustine, after so many years, you've discovered at last what your heart has always been searching for.
1: I won't have it. Not if this is what it costs.
2: You promised me. You promised me you would keep going.
1: I renounce that promise. I would never have made it if I'd known it would lead us here.
2: Here we are. And if you did renounce it, if you did choose me, could you love me with all your heart, knowing that you've stopped walking toward what you believe to be true? No, you couldn't. And I could never forgive myself if I let you do that. I guess I've also found what I've been searching for. I understand your inner turmoil at last. The head, knowing that this is best. The heart, screaming in protest.
0: The time is now, miss.
2: I won't be a moment. Augustine, promise me one more thing.
1: Anything.
2: Take care of our boy.
1: What? But he wants to go with you.
2: He deserves the best that the world can offer. A freed slave can't give him that. You can.
1: I promise you.
2: Goodbye, my restless love.
1: Aurora?
3: Wait, wait! Mother!
6: No, Adeodatus, you must stay here!
7: Augustine!
5: Augustine, breathe.
7: My heart is bleeding. Olypius, it's bleeding.
3: Mother, please!
6: It'll be all right, love. Shh, shh.
7: Augustine, my friend, it'll be all right. I don't play unless the game is all or nothing.
5: What was that?
7: Olypius.
5: Yes.
7: I need you to arrange something.
5: Anything.
7: Find us a place. Somewhere far. Private. I need to go away. I need to pray. For the sake of my son. And Aurora. It's time for me to settle this once. And for all.
8: North Africa, 386 AD. Desperate for genuine conversion, Augustine and his companions retreat to the quiet countryside for intense prayer and discernment. Although his friends try to help him, Augustine fears he'll never be free from the sins that stand between him and God.

Tempestuous thoughts rage in my heart, Lorman. I miss Aurora. Terribly. But in truth, I cannot tell where missing her ends and lust for her begins. What is this poison that twists my longing for good things into a shallow desire for the carnal? Where did it come from? Why would you permit such a bitter seed to take root in the first place? How can it possibly be uprooted now? This barrier that keeps my heart from you, this chain that I can't bear to suffer any longer, but can't bear to shake off. How, Lord? How? How?

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4: You know that new pre-roll they're doing for Ave Maria University before we start the rosary? It doesn't get old. It's really well done. The sound design, the pictures and all that. And that's pretty exciting. You know, a relatively new Catholic university located down there in Sunny Avenue, Florida, now has a campus in Ireland. And there's like 40 million people in the United States of America of Irish descent. Did you know that?
5: That's a lot. I am one of them. I know you
4: I'm
5: are,
4: I'm one
5: too.
4: Of them, too. There's a lot of them in the Midwest. I've never been to Ireland, but I am going in October on a pilgrimage to Ireland.
5: That's so awesome.
4: Scotland and Wales. We were going to go to the Holy Land, but that was too complex. Mm-hmm. So, and it sold out, and not quite sure who won the raffle during the pledge drive, but I'm sure somebody did. Hey, folks, it's Sunday evening. It's the 23rd of August. Pray for my older brother, Ray. He turns 70 today. Happy birthday, Ray.
5: Aww.
4: And we're going to pray the glorious mysteries today. Yeah, we had a lot of fun growing up as kids because I had five older brothers. There's always something to do.
5: No
4: and
5: shenanigans.
4: If there wasn't, we invented it, right? And probably the famous one was when my older brother, Jim, started yelling that he was stuck in the gym.